he meets and to church people who think that they're saved, but they don't even know the Word of God. And he's telling them, you need to get into your Bible and read what God's Word says for yourself. And that's what I am encouraging everyone to do. You need to get into your Bible and see what God's Word says. Now, I'm talking about, in the message today, I wanted to address the issue of peace and safety. Because the world is begging for peace right now. Who knew? Who knew as of January 1st that a lot of church doors would be closed? Who knew that people would be dying like they're dying? Who knew that the world would have seemed to be in unison, seeking justice for a man that January 1st, nobody really knew. But all of a sudden, people all over the earth are demonstrating because he was unjustly murdered. And they're calling for peace. They're calling for safety because almost every, I don't even know how to say how big this thing is. Almost every nation, every city in the world, is begging for justice and peace. But they're saying that somehow marches and speeches and demonstrations are going to eventually bring about peace. This is what the world has hope and faith in. But the Bible says that when they do what they do and things calm down and they think that they have peace and safety, he said, no, no. Peace and safety is only in Jesus Christ. You can take up as many banners as you want to. You can march as many marches as you want to. You can give as many speeches as you want to, but peace is only going to come through our Lord and Savior Jesus Christ. Amen. There is no peace by man. Our presidents and our leaders cannot bring about peace. Only God can. Only God can. So, today I say, if you're looking for peace, if you're looking for safety, it's found in Christ Jesus. If you are in Christ, you have that blessed peace that passes all understanding. And if you don't have it, it's because you have not accepted it, because you're still following after man to have him give you what you need when only Jesus can. I saw a post from one of my friends on Facebook last week. And, you know, with all that was going on, he was asking a question. What in the world, what are we going to do? What can we do? What is the answer to all of this craziness? And I texted him back and I said, Jesus is the answer. Jesus is the answer to everything that is going on in the earth. Jesus Christ is the answer. So I'm saying to you today, allow God to do what he wants to do in your life so that you can have peace and safety. Now, my uncle and I are believing that his son did what he knew to do and accepted Jesus Christ as Lord. And you know, another thing that brings me peace, to God be the glory. Another thing that brings me peace is because when that thief died on the cross, he was in the process of dying
when he accepted Jesus Christ as Lord. That's why I say this so often, because I want everyone to realize I don't know when death is coming. I don't know when I'm going to die. I've lost 3 cousins in within 6 months. And I've lost a multitude of friends. I had a friend die just the other day. And all of them weren't corona. As a matter of fact, I don't think any of my family that died were corona, and my friend was not corona. But they were so close to death and did not know it. But you today know that you might be, because you see all of the death in the earth. And if you die without Jesus Christ, you have no hope. Amen? If you die without Jesus Christ, you have no hope. And the Bible tells me, glory to God, that the way to salvation is so simple that even a fool can know the way. A simpleton, somebody who is not in control of all of their faculties, you know, who may not know how to make rational decisions, even that one can be saved. It's so simple. Confess with your mouth the Lord Jesus, that he is who the Bible says he is. And believe in your heart that he is the Son of God, and that he died and was resurrected on the 3rd day, rose with all power in his hands, and that he died for your salvation, my salvation, for the sins of the world. He took them upon himself as he hung on that cross, and he paid the price for our redemption, for our freedom from sin, so that we could be reconciled unto God and live with him in his kingdom throughout eternity. This is the promise of God, that you won't die and go to hell and burn in the flames, the fire, and the brimstone, but in him you will have peace and happiness, living in the presence of the Lord for eternity, eating from the tree of life, that you will live eternally in peace. Oh, my God. It's amazing the plan that God has for us. It's amazing how he has redeemed us from the curse of the law, of sin and death. It's amazing that God would be so mindful of us that he would, first of all, he only had one son. He only has one son. Amen? But yet he allowed that son to suffer and die for our sins. Because of disobedience of man, the man Adam, nothing happened until Adam ate of the fruit. And when Adam ate of the fruit, everything was lost. We had to not be able to be born in the Garden of Eden. Adam had to leave the garden in shame and till the earth, where before he never had to work. Everything was just there. But God redeemed us from the curse and made it possible for us to have another opportunity to eat of the tree of life, that we could live eternally with him in peace and safety, never having to worry again about being separated from God. So I'm just saying, please, in Jesus' name, I'm pleading for your eternal life.
You know, I say, Lord, let me finish my work and then take me. I don't want to be like, I'm thinking it was Hezekiah. God sent a prophet to him and told him that he had, that it was near his time to leave the earth, that he was calling him home, and he didn't want to go. So he turned his face to the wall and he prayed and he asked God to extend his life. And God did. God extended his life. But in the process of his life being extended, he sired an evil son who was godless and caused Israel great, great, great, great distress. And I want you all to research it. Look it up. You know, wanting to be here, to stay here, to not leave this world. You know, we ought to be ready at any time that God calls us to say, yes, Lord. Like Paul did. Paul said, you know, I'm ready to be offered up. We can have that testimony. That it's okay if I'm not here. God's going to take care of my family. He's going to take care of everything that he has entrusted to me. I don't have to worry about it. God's got it. So I can leave this world in peace, knowing that he's got it all. And the Bible says that to be absent from this body, from this flesh, is to be present with the Lord. Amen. I'd rather be with Jesus. I'd rather have Jesus than silver or gold or anything this world can afford. I would rather have Jesus. So today, the only peace and safety is in Christ Jesus. Stop fretting. Just get deeper in Christ. Amen. This broadcast is titled Anchored in Christ, because that's where we should all endeavor to be, anchored in Christ. Then no matter what winds blow, it is well with us. Amen? It is well. So today, I bid you peace in Christ Jesus, because he is our peace. Accept him as Lord and Savior so that you can be all that God has called you to be. Amen? Take Thessalonians 5 and 3 and research it in every scripture about peace. Read it. Run reference on it. You know, I say all the time, you don't have need that man teach you anything, but the Holy Spirit, which is Jesus, which is truth, will teach you all things, and he would lead you to know all truths that you don't know. You know, we're living so far beneath our privileges because the Bible says, study to show yourself approved unto God, a workman that needeth not be ashamed. And if we do that, hallelujah, if we do that, we are assured a place in the kingdom. So today I say to you, accept Jesus Christ as Lord and Savior. I plead with you to accept him as Lord and Savior. He is our hope. He is our salvation. And it will be well with you. Teach your friends. Talk to the people that you meet on the street. People want you to shut up and sit down and don't say anything. They don't want you to talk about Jesus. They're trying to shut us down any way they possibly can. Posts are being taken down off of the internet because we're talking about Jesus and salvation.
and how people can be saved. And the enemy is the prince of the air. You must realize that. So he doesn't want to give us this voice that we have on the internet. But I'm asking you to please take advantage of it in Jesus' name. And I love you in Christ Jesus. And I'm praying that God will have his way in your life. And I bid you peace be until we meet again, over the airwaves of HBCUI Radio. And I love you in Jesus. And please support HBCUI Radio so that the gospel, the good word, the good news can go around the world and give increase to the kingdom of God. Amen. Peace be. Apostle Mary Montgomery Davis coming to you with Anchored in Christ. Peace be.

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Happy homecoming. I know, it's not what we're accustomed to, but fret not, because we know that a HBCU party, it don't stop. We're simply taking it to the polls. And this year, family, we're not just voting for our individual selves and our immediate families. We're voting for those who can't vote. We're voting for Brianna, George, Ahmad, Trayvon, Sandra, and so many others. 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I know you've heard it many times before, but have a plan. Take your mask, social distance, take a chair, take a snack, take your Soho cups. Do whatever you have to do, because simply, our lives do depend on it. I'm here in Raleigh, North Carolina, a state that houses 11 HBCUs, to include my two alma maters, St. Augustine's University in Raleigh and North Carolina Central University in Durham. I'm Thomasina Gore, the 23rd Northeastern Regional Director of Sigma Gamma Rho Sorority, Incorporated. And I bring you greetings on behalf of our 25th International Grand Basilisk, Rashida Liberty. 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Stay safe and God

0: And welcome back. You're tuned in to the HBCU Nation Radio Show, and I'm your host, Anthony Ray. Glad to have you join the broadcast today. And we're blessed to have, joining us for this segment, Katina Rankin, the Emmy-nominated journalist and two-time HBCU grad, is the evening news anchor at WATN Memphis, and she has created her first in a series of children's civil rights books entitled Emmett Till, Sometimes Good Can Come Out of a Bad Situation, Volume 1. Katina, welcome to the show.
1: Thank you so much. How are you?
0: I'm doing great, doing great. Glad to have you on the broadcast. And, you know, tell us, it's very noted that you gently but boldly diverge a story from Mississippi's once racially hatred-filled atmosphere. Just take a moment, if you would, Katina, and tell us how you came up with the idea for this project, and in particular, why you're reaching out to children.
1: Well, let's be clear. I am from Mississippi.
0: Okay.
1: And it was a God-given idea. Let me tell you, growing up, there were two things that we always watched in the summer in my mother and grandmother's home.
0: Hmm.
1: And that was Roots and a documentary on Emmett Till.
0: Right.
1: So I was very familiar with Emmett Till's story, and it's one that always tugged at my heart. So when I got into TV news, it seems that every station where I worked, that we were doing some type of story on Emmett, be it the anniversary of his death, his birthday, if there was movement in the case or lack thereof, we were telling the story or giving some type of update. Well, I covered the opening of the Emmett Till Interpretive Center down in Sumner, Mississippi. And while I was there, I was able to walk and trace Emmett's final steps. From the time that they took him, well, he was at the grocery store and he whistled at Carolyn Bryant. From there, going to his uncle Mose Wright's house, or where it used to sit, and where, you know, the two gentlemen pulled him out of the bed, down to the barn in Drew, Mississippi, where they took Emmett inside and beat him and shot him, to Glendora, where they took him to the home of where J.W. Milam and Roy Bryant lived, and, you know, that cotton gin factory was beside it. And they gouged out his eye there.
0: Oh my God.
1: Then they went inside that factory, and they got a cotton gin because they knew that they had done something terribly wrong, and they were trying to cover it up. So they got that cotton gin and some barbed wire, and they tied it around his neck. And then they drove him to the Tallahatchie River, and they threw his body into that river. And as you know, days later, it was some fishermen fishing in the Tallahatchie River, and his body came floating to the top. And so I stood on that bank where they pulled Emmett's body out of the river. And so it gave me time to reflect, time to think about that terrible past. But at the same time, it gave me hope in telling his story and telling it the right way, the correct way. And because I'm in television news, I get asked a lot to go to schools and to read different books. And so just out of curiosity, I would ask about different civil rights leaders or, you know, icons of the civil rights movement. And none of the children seemed to know about Emmett. And that disturbed me. And so I came home one evening from work, and God said, write a children's book about it. And I said, oh, God, how am I going to do this? This is a gruesome story. How can you tell this in a kid-friendly way? And he said, write the book. So I came up with the first sentence. Mommy, what's wrong with his face? And sat on that sentence for 365 days because I had writer's block and I didn't know where to take it. And I would pray and say, God, you told me to write it, so give me the words because I don't have them. Let's just be honest. Right? And so one morning, it was about 2 a.m., I was retiring for the evening and going to bed, and then God woke me up, I guess, somewhere around 3:30, 4 a.m. in the morning. And I said, okay, God, why am I up? And he said, write. He said, write the book. I said, God, I'm tired. He said, write. So I was getting lazy. I didn't want to pick up the computer, but I sleep with the phone right next to me because being in television news,
0: right.
1: if there's breaking news, we're on call 24/7 and we have to go.
0: Right.
1: So I picked up the phone and God gave me the words and I penned the book. And that's how that came about.
0: Mm-hmm. And bottom line is that this is the first, if you will, of a series that you have created of children's civil rights books. And so elaborate a little bit further on that. So this is volume one. So obviously there's going to be a volume two. Talk about where to from here and what we can expect next. If you have some idea, apparently you do to some extent, but I certainly as an author also and a man of faith, I understand exactly where you're coming from. You know, you get the assignment and you're still waiting on certain particulars, but tell us as much as you can about what we can expect in the follow-up.
1: Okay, well, let me start here. So after I wrote the book, the next day I sent it to my siblings. I have two older sisters, and I sent it to them. They both have children. And as a matter of fact, when I began the children's book, it came from my nieces and my nephew, particularly my nephew, who loves to read. And so I knew that they were constantly buying books for children, and I sent the manuscript to them, and I said, take a look at this. Do you think it's something that children middle school age would be able to follow and read? Is it too harsh? Is it just enough? What do you think? And so they gave me their feedback, and this was later on that day. I won't say the next day because 4 a.m. Right. is the next day.
0: Right.
1: So my sister said, well, I think that you should do a series of children's civil rights books. And I said, you know how long it took me to
0: write this one? Right.
1: I said, you know, I just had the first 365 days.
0: Right.
1: And she said, serious. And so what I did was, is I prayed about it. And I said, God, should I write two more books? And if I should, give me the words. And I came home the next night and I wrote the next two books.
0: Oh my God.
1: The children's rights series.
0: Wow.
1: Yes, God was moving.
0: Wow.
1: This has nothing to do with Katrina.
0: Wow.
1: I don't want to get it twisted. This is all ideas from God. And the
0: wow.
1: came from God.
0: Mm.
1: So not to give it away, I went on an ambitious task of saying, okay, I'm going to release three children's civil rights books in 3 months. So Emmett Till came out June 7th.
0: Right.
1: God said release the second one July 7th and release the third August 7th.
0: Wow.
1: So I don't want to give it away. Because
0: sure, I got you. Yeah.
1: Book cover reveal yet.
0: Wow.
1: But I will give you a hint.
0: Mm-hmm.
1: I will give you a hint on the second book.
0: Mm-hmm.
1: If you can think about a civil rights icon,
0: mm-hmm.
1: he taught his children to crawl
0: mm-hmm.
1: so that we could stand.
0: Mm-hmm.
1: You know
0: mm-hmm.
1: the subject of my second
0: book. Good God Almighty.
1: Children's civil rights book.
0: Wow.
1: Isn't God awesome?
0: He's awesome. He's awesome. You're blowing my mind. I'm so excited. And if you're just joining us, you're tuned in to the HBCU Nation radio show. And I'm your host, Anthony Ray. Glad to have you join the broadcast today. And we're blessed to have joining us for this segment, Katina Rankin, the Emmy-nominated journalist and two-time HBCU grad, is the evening news anchor at WATN Memphis, and she has created her first in a series of children's civil rights books entitled Emmett Till, Sometimes Good Can Come Out of a Bad Situation. Again, Katina, welcome to the show.
1: Thank you so much. It's a pleasure to be here.
0: Absolutely. We're just thrilled to have you be with us. You're a two-time HBCU grad, and wow, you're doing a great work. God's doing a great work in you. We appreciate you, your commitment, your level of faith. Wow. This is, I'm just so blown away. And so what kind of feedback are you getting from this project so far? The title of the book is Emmett Till, Sometimes Good Can Come Out of a Bad Situation. What has it been like since you released the book on June 7th?
1: Well, I've just been watching God work, to be honest with you, because, you know, I my first children's book dealt with stereotypes of people in the South, and
0: right.
1: it's called Up North, Down South,
0: mm-hmm.
1: Folk Me Country Folk, and so that deals
0: wow.
1: with dispelling some of the rumors and
0: mm-hmm.
1: myths about people from the South, and
0: mm-hmm.
1: it was teaching children that we are more alike than we are different, right?
0: Right, right.
1: So with this civil rights series, I knew that I would only have a targeted market because, let's just be real,
0: mm-hmm.
1: in this tough political climate where there is a lot of division
0: right.
1: and not a lot of inclusiveness, I realize that many people might not want to know the story about Emmett, or right. that parents may think that it's too difficult of a situation to mm-hmm. deal with.
2: Right.
1: But I've been pleasantly surprised with some of the reviews that I've gotten. One man was very honest. His name was Walter Lovett, and he said he was a little afraid to pick up the book mm-hmm. because he was wondering, how would I be able to tell this story in a kid-friendly way without scaring children or whatever. But he said that, you know, God was able to use me to tell it to children, to open up a dialogue.
2: Wow.
1: And even Erica Gordon Taylor, who mm-hmm. is a cousin of Emmett Till,
2: right.
1: She wrote the foreword for the book, and mm-hmm. she said that it was a very gentle way of telling the story. And I decided not to use any of those gruesome details or the gruesome images of Emmett.
2: Right.
1: But I think it really does just open up a dialogue that where teachers can use it in the classroom and curriculum to have a conversation about what is race and what is right and what is wrong, and for them to begin talking about the civil rights movement. Because let's talk about the subtitle. Sometimes good can come out of a bad situation. So because something bad happened to Emmett, and he was really like the sacrificial lamb of the civil rights movement, some good did come out of it.
2: Even That's though right.
1: it was horrific, because Rosa Parks, she's quoted as saying that part of the reason why she did not give up her seat on that bus that day was because she,
2: come on now.
1: She thought about
2: That's right.
1: Emmett.
2: That's right. Wow.
1: So that sparked a movement.
2: Come on now.
1: She thought about
2: That's right. Emmett. That's right. Wow.
1: So that sparked a movement. And that sparked that buzz.

0: We have to realize that even though something bad happens to us or someone in the community, as long as there is a God that sits on a throne and that, you know, sits high and looks low, that if we use it for his glory, something good can come out of it.
1: That's right.
0: And that's where I stand on that. And so if parents want to get the book, if teachers want to get the book, fine. All I know is that I obeyed God and he told me to write it, and I did it.
1: Wow. This is so incredibly awesome. Katina Rankin, she's the author of a new project entitled Emmett Till, Sometimes Good Can Come Out of a Bad Situation. The book is available on Amazon and I would gather bookstores across the country.
0: Yes, all you have to do is go in and get the book. And
1: right.
0: I got some really good news. Praise, all praises be to God.
1: Yes.
0: Last week, the director of the Mississippi Civil Rights Museum,
1: yes.
0: they called and told me that they were ordering the book to put in their gift shops.
1: So wow.
0: And all praises to God there.
1: Yes. That is so awesome. And Katina, thanks a lot for joining the broadcast today. Two-time HBCU grad, Alcorn and Jacksonville, doing a great job, a great work. Evening news anchor at WAT in Memphis and the author of the first in a series of children's civil rights books entitled Emmett Till, Sometimes Good Can Come Out of a Bad Situation. Hey, Katina, thanks for joining the broadcast today.
0: Thank you so much. I appreciate you, and God bless you and the listeners.
1: Take care. Until next time, God bless.

0: We are a university of amazing differences.
1: One of culture and diversity that span our community and link us each to another. Whoever you are,
0: wherever you're from,
1: we are proud to welcome you
0: to the best university and HBCU
1: in the world.
0: Welcome to the unsinkable,
1: indestructible
0: Albany State University.

0: I chose ASU mostly because of its affordability. I would have all these amazing research opportunities with wonderful professors, and I would also have access to clubs and organizations that would enhance me both professionally and personally. Finding all of that in such an affordable place, in such a beautiful location, was unbeatable for me.
1: I chose Albany State because it was an affiliate school to a medical school I'm trying to attend, and being that I already reside in Georgia, it was important that I stay close to home.
0: I value being able to do more things in more fields than people expect you to, because that way, when you go into a professional setting, when you go into just a regular societal setting, you have a much bigger advantage, and ASU gives you that, having such broad opportunities.
1: My major is biology with a concentration in biotechnology, and the thing I like most about my major is the fact that you learn things in lab that they're very applicable to the workforce today.
0: Because of the small faculty to student ratio, we're able to talk to our professors anytime.
1: It really is a place where the professors do care about you.
0: It's really easy to make friends here, and just having that sense of close-knitness made being at ASU a much smoother transition than I would have had if I was at any other school.
1: I felt like ASU brought me out of my shell. They allowed me to become me. They allowed me to become who I was supposed to be.
0: I have received so much love and so much support, and this is coming from my professors, my peers, the administration, and I didn't expect that. So that's one thing that I will carry with me wherever I go, because I was at ASU.

0: As we showcase this amazing campus of ours, we celebrate all that makes us who we are. Our students,
1: our faculty,
0: our staff,
1: our alumni,
0: our community.
1: We encourage you to ignite your journey.
0: Ignite your mind.
1: Ignite your passion.
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Okay. I am a proud graduate of Hampton University, my home by the sea. I love my HBCU because it provided opportunity and exposure to people that I would have never met anywhere on earth. Friends for life, mentors for life, and an insatiable desire and obligation to give back. My older and younger sisters both attended Hampton University as well. My mother proudly rides around with her 3HU grads license plates. My alma mater provided an environment for me to study, research, and present my work nationally and abroad. 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When I hear that rhetoric, I must remind people that our original Hidden Figures all went to HBCUs, as well as other prominent scholars and pioneers in science, law, the arts, medicine, technology, and social injustice. 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Yes, that was a mouthful, so I had to write it down, but guess what? I have more. So I'm done with this piece. 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Go out and vote. And remember, we are stronger together. HBCU Nation, this is Dr. Trina Coleman, and I'm out. But one thing I must say is, as a Hamptonian, I use a Hampton University cup, and this is a throwback cup. We don't do the red solo cups at Hampton. Oh, one more thing. I have my original alumni card from when I graduated in the class of 80. There it is, 1987. Got my original alumni card because I am Hamptonian to the core. Yes, I am.

0: From the Library of Congress and the Smithsonian National Museum of African American History and Culture.
1: Yes. The one you're talking about.
2: Oh, yeah.
1: Excuse me.
2: Oh,
1: yeah. There was three of them.
2: Mm-hmm. Mm-hmm.
1: But, by the way, did you know this story is why
2: they're in Nashville? Mm-hmm. No. Why?
1: And there's about 15 of them. There used to be about 15 of them, about 12 to 15. Uh-huh. It's because they were looking for the center of population in the United States.
2: Uh-huh.
1: Right? And it was a part of the great Sunday school movement in the country.
2: Uh-huh.
1: Right? And that was the closest one where they could get real railroad and get the materials out to every place in the country.
2: Uh-huh.
1: And so, as a result of that, that's why the publishing houses were in Nashville.
2: Yeah. Oh,
1: yeah. Right. I thought you'd like that kind of stuff.
2: So, can you hear okay? Are we ready to start?
3: Yeah, we are ready. We're rolling.
2: All right, are we going now?
3: Yeah.
2: My name is Taylor Branch. Today is Tuesday, March 29th, 2011. We're here in the home of Reverend C.T. Vivian in Atlanta, recording an oral history for the Smithsonian's National Museum of African American History and Culture. Welcome, Dr. Vivian. Please introduce yourself, and we'll get started telling stories about your career in the civil rights movement.
1: It's good to see you, Brother Branch, and I'm so glad that you're in our house. And I remember the last time you were here, and so it's very good to have you and everyone who is with you. And it's so good to know that this is going into the African American Museum of Negro History. Is that right, sis?
2: That's where it'll be, on the Mall in Washington.
1: That's exactly right.
2: So let's start at the beginning, just a little bit background. You were born in Missouri, so you have a heartland background. This is not all in the South, and moved to Illinois early.
1: That's exactly right. In fact, we moved to Illinois so I could go to school in a non-segregated school.
2: And this is the influence of your mother and grandmother.
1: Grandmother. Ultimately, though, it was pushed by the Depression, right? The Depression, we lost everything we had, three farms and all that sort of thing. This is why you see Howard County, Missouri, where I was born,
2: mm-hmm.
1: right? But then everything was lost, and as a result of the Depression, and then we moved into the house in town, which was in Boonville. And that's why you get that, right?
2: Yes.
1: Then somebody burned because of the religion of my grandmother, burned the house in Boonville.
2: What was the religion of your grandmother?
1: See, I knew that would work.
2: Uh-huh.
1: See, here's the thing, is my grandmother was a very religious person in the Church of God in Christ, right? And she refused to let a man down the street in a common law marriage put this very nice woman out into the streets. And it was a kind of a snowy day at that, right? And she was coming up the street, and when my grandmother found out, she told her to come on into the house, right? And so she was making certain that she would be all right. Her common law husband was angered by it all, and came in the middle of like 3 o'clock in the morning, and and went in the basement, or in the lower level it really was, because that's where you kept the coal in those days, and you kept the wood, and really fine wood that you could start fires with. Right, he started a fire under the house, and it happened to be under my bedroom. And my grandmother was out screaming my name in the middle of that morning because of the fire. I awakened, ran to the door of my bedroom, or of the bedroom, looked out, and looked straight through the house to the front door was open. And I ran back and jumped in bed. It's kind of in a happy mood, right? Kind of something was all right about it, but it was strange, it was different, and I liked the idea. And then there was some sound in her voice that was panicky. And I jumped out of bed and shot right through the house. They say that about 20 minutes after that, my room fell into the fire below, saving me, right? Well, after that, the family decided that they had nothing left. Plus the fact, it's strange what happens. Depressions create more divorces than you could think. Men could not stand what happened to them. Everything taken away, everything they'd worked for their lives. They would wake in the morning, they had nothing. They didn't know what to do, right? And it created crises all over. That whole period is filled with divorces, right? And both my mother and grandmother ended in divorce. Well, the women said that this was the time to move out of a segregated society. And they moved into Macomb, Illinois, but they moved there because there's a university there. And they knew that no matter what happened, I could go through college. And that was a dream, particularly of my grandmother, right? But the family, her brother had gotten to go to college and Lincoln University in Missouri, right? She had not. And she was really fulfilling her desire through me by making certain that if we moved to a college town, that could happen, right? And so those two women made certain of it. That move they made was I was just entering the first grade. I was 6 years old, right?
2: So that's just in 1930.
1: Right? And just as, and that made the difference in the rest of my life. If they had not decided to do that and do it, I don't know really what would have happened to me.
2: So your childhood is marked by conflict, not only racism to move, but mm-hmm. conflict with the Depression and influenced by strong women.
1: That's exactly right.
2: who wanted to move you into a college.
1: That's it.
2: College town in Illinois.
1: Yeah, that's it.
2: Now, the next moment I would like to jump to is that it seems that you were a pioneer in the sense that in a way you tried out the civil rights techniques early to see how they would play in Peoria.
1: That's right.
2: As the phrase goes,
1: that you had a
2: sit-in in Peoria, Illinois in 1947 when you were a very young man, long before 13 years before the Greensboro sit-ins.
1: Yeah.
2: How did that come about?
1: Yeah, well, see, here's what happened, is that I was, we had, well, let me tell you the whole story, is I had gone back to Peoria, or to Peoria, actually, in order to work, in order to go back to school, to go back to Western. I dropped out, went to work. And it was in Peoria. Well, Ben Alexander, who was a chemist there, he and I became friends. So I was living at a huge house he had, and there was three of us there, a medical doctor, and myself and Ben, right? And Ben was involved with a church group that was basically a white church. You have to still say that, whether it was North at that time or not, right? And he wanted me to join him in direct action with out of core as that
2: the Congress of Racial Equality, which had started in World War II in 41.
1: Yeah. See, is the in 41, and this is important because it was really the commission on, I think, at first, right, as a part of the church. Then Jim Farmer started there, and in Chicago. Well, we began to get material from him a couple of years later, right? And the techniques that had been formed by Coors, what we used to open up the restaurants and lunch counters in Peoria, Illinois, after that. In fact, Jim and I were in jail together in Jackson, Mississippi, and we talked about that same thing.
2: Oh, well, we'll have to get to that.
1: Yeah, okay.
2: So after this early experience in Peoria, it's not too many years later than that, in 1954 or thereabouts, that that you met and married your wife, Octavia. Can you tell the story of how that came about?
1: Yes, in fact, I love to tell the story. Is the there were very few black professionals in that period, right?
2: Yeah.
1: And so whenever one would come to town, we would others would have a party for that person, right? And my wife came to Peoria to be a women's director and girls director at Carver Community Center. Carver Community Center was the largest community center for African Americans between Chicago and St. Louis, all right? And she came to be in charge there. We had a party for her, and I met her at that party and found out that within a couple of weeks she was going to have a birthday. So I called her after the party, the next couple of days, and let her know that that we were too nice of people to allow someone new to sit around in their room, and that I would love to take her out so that she could enjoy herself on her birthday. Right. Well, and she finally agreed, and so we did. And we were, and from that time on, if you saw one, you'd see the other. So 1 year from that day, we were married. So that day, and I know better not to give it, February the 22nd became for us her birthday, anniversary of her first date, and our wedding anniversary, all in one day.
2: On George Washington's birthday,
1: that's
2: too.
1: Exactly right. It's so terribly important.
2: And
3: just a technical thing, if you could pause just a little bit after he finishes answering so we would edit there.
2: Oh, okay.
3: Yeah.
2: Just jumping ahead a little bit, because your wife, Octavia, later became a biographer of Coretta Scott King and friend of hers in the movement. Could you tell us just a little bit about her background as you learned it after you met her?
1: In fact, that is one of the good things. The reason that she had a chance to come to try out for the job was because the person that came to head the center, all right, his name was Harper, had been the director of her community center during the summers when he was a student at one of the Michigan universities. She was from Pontiac, Michigan, right? And a group of wonderful young people gathered around during that period there in Pontiac. And they had their own newspaper. They knocked on doors. The local African-American doctor led them. They registered people to vote. They got people out to vote. They were involved in all kinds of activities in the community. Anything that came up that the doctor was concerned about, they were all involved in it, right? And that group of young people continued as part of the city. In fact, my wife said one day she was going to go back and become mayor. Well, one of her group did become mayor of Pontiac. It was that kind of group, and their intensity of it was very important. Her father's minister was a Morehouse man. Right, so that history follows us, But she was then part of opening a lunch counter in Peoria, Illinois, okay? Is that her pastor had them to go out to Ted's trailer and got them in the car, took them out to Ted's trailer, which was a drive-in. They were used to going to Ted's trailer, but never inside, right? And so they didn't know it was segregated. And they would serve you in the car, but they wouldn't serve you in the place. Well, when he took these young people out, a group of them, that the idea was to make certain they ate inside. They tried to hand them a bag with their stuff in it. He went back to one of the tables they gathered around, and they split open the bag and sat there and ate like human beings should have the opportunity to do. Is that the word got out? Of course, he put it out as pastor of the town, right? And it already worked. So people began to come and park their cars and go in and eat, right? That opened that up entirely. But so she had been a part of these kinds of activities before, and they were just perfect for me. I was trying to start a newspaper there, because journalism was my minor. I just found that they didn't teach me enough about advertising. So I didn't last long. Journalism demands much, if not more, advertising and knowledge of than writing itself. Being an English major, I thought all you had to do was write. Came to find out it was a bit larger than that, especially if you own the newspaper. So I didn't own it long.
2: Well, before we jump to the South in your career, I'd like to ask you one question.
1: Sure.
2: Because a lot of people today, all these years later, young people tend to think that all the African Americans involved in the civil rights movement grew up like Dr. King in the South.
1: Yeah.
2: But here, both you and your wife, one from Missouri and Illinois, the mm-hmm. other from Michigan,
1: yeah.
2: are people in the North. So I'd like to ask you two questions. Did you have people from the South, and what on in both of your families? In other words, where did they come from?
1: Oh, I see.
2: And then what drove you back down to South to Nashville?
1: That becomes a important question that we who were young did not come to until much later. But my wife's folks were really from Arkansas, right? They had come north to work. Her father had, right? And it was a large family, and a couple of the others of them also came. He was the older son, and they came. So it ended up there was three or four of them in Michigan, most of them in Detroit. The father went to Pontiac, and that's where my wife was born, right, as a result. But the history of that is interesting because where they were in Arkansas was rice country. And my wife, as a result, happens to know, and it's part of the tracing, that rice was a science that was unknown or was not well known here in the United States. So when they told, but her great-great-great-grandfather was a person who knew rice culture. He was told that if he would, that he could come to the United States and that they would take care of he and his family. No sooner they got on board ship, they made them slaves. So when things were much better, they made that move to on up north. That's how her family got there. My family got there, as I was telling you earlier, right, is because they had lived in Missouri, and grew the whole family, three generations, both my father and my mother. My grandfather was a teacher, right? Became a principal of schools. He got fired though because he was teaching black kids algebra, and the white school board didn't know algebra, so they fired him for teaching black kids algebra. But the that's how we really came first to the country and then to the north from the south. To further the meaning of your question is that everybody north thought they were better than it was for those who were still south, right? And thought that things were so much better off north than south, right? And which gave the beginning of an expression we used, up south, right? Is because even then, as I was coming through school, that was an understanding. At first, we didn't want to admit that things were that bad where we were, but later on had to face the fact that it was bad enough to be no more than up south. For instance, why we opened the lunch counters in Peoria, Illinois, was around the understanding that we could go into a restaurant, one restaurant in downtown, the only one we could go in and sit and eat. It didn't have a sign that said that you had to eat in a particular place, but we all knew that if we went any other but that part of the restaurant, we would be asked to move. So we naturally went there, right? But always there was that thing, is you want to change that dislike for it. So when this opportunity came to that Jim Farmer had produced in Chicago, then we did the same thing. So but there was those years which you mentioned between us and coming south, coming back south. But had we who came south not helped start a great movement, there probably never would be the population moves that happen.
2: I'd like to jump back just one more little question, because mm-hmm. on your wife's side, you went all the way back into slavery grower. Does your family go back before Missouri? Do you know anything before that?
1: No. In fact, I think we were there for two or three generations. In fact, I have paintings and photographs of three generations of my family. Four generations of them, really. But my great-great-grandfather was in slavery, right? And he left slavery to join the Northern armies. And when he came back after winning it, right, he came back to Boonville, Missouri. And when he came back to Boonville, he refused to take the name of his former, I hate the word owner, I must admit, in the middle of the civil rights movement, I began to call them murderers, not masters. As a result of that, it began to think a whole different way. But I can trace four generations back to slavery in Missouri.
2: You said that he refused to take his name.
1: What
2: name did he take? Name did he take?
1: He took his wife's name, which I liked too, because that showed that we had no prejudice either way, right?
2: So what were those names?
1: Tyndall was my mother's name, All right? And I'll show you the whole thing and take pictures later. But my mother's name is that her name was Woods. All right? So that was the family name on the other side. Tyndall on one side, Woods on the other.
2: And what was the name he refused to take?
1: I didn't know that. I've never found that out.
2: And where did Vivian come
1: from? Vivian came as my father's name, you see, was Vivian, right? It's as the family moved through its generations, mm-hmm. right? And so there was the Tyndalls, the Vivians, and the Woods. In fact, most interesting thing, I've looked all over the country for Vivians, and it wasn't until about 4 years ago, I've even gone to Vivian, Louisiana, right? Found that there'd been a great number of Vivians there in Monroe, Louisiana, and that we lost everything we had there because of Louisiana Purchase. As soon as the United States took over Louisiana Purchase, they took our took the land and so forth and went to a graveyard in Vivian, Louisiana, where that the family tombstones. I couldn't find Vivians. I went all over the United States looking for Vivians that connected. And Iowa, near the Missouri border, there were, I found a Vivian family, we couldn't make any identity in terms of the move. Then a man about 4 years ago called me and said, I've been wanting to do this and I'm traveling through and I'd like to meet you. And so we got together. He had two of his daughters with him. And we all got together and just sat around and talked. Well, he shows up every now and then. He's a minister, by the way, but he's done about four things. He's also a minister, right? And he comes every now and then. He was here about a month ago, but it was the only Vivian that I had met. Then, so I went to a funeral that he was telling me about, and I met several other people who were related to Vivians.
2: So you are carrying the legacy to some degree in your own family of the famous statement that after slavery, it is by choosing a name that we first placed ourselves into the world.
1: Yeah.
2: Because your names in the family are to some degree choice, and it makes it harder to trace, but more interesting to trace.
1: Yeah, precisely right. This is one reason my great-great-grandfather, I really appreciate, because he refused to take a slave name, right? Now, my grandfather, my great-grandfather Woods, right? He might as well be a Woods, right? In fact, although it's the family name, one of the sons is really his father. You can tell when you look at the pictures how different in color everyone really is.
2: Let's shift to your move to Nashville in the 1950s. How did that come about from Illinois to move with Octavia, I presume?
1: Yeah.
2: To Nashville.
1: Yeah, now there's a long story and a short story of this, but the thing is,
2: I want the good story.
1: We got married there, right, in Peoria, Illinois, and and I was working for Helen Gallagher Foster, a mail order company, when I got my call to ministry, and I thought I'd go to Colgate Rochester. And my final year of college, Western, is I had been picked to go to Colgate Rochester. They picked what they call the Hot 100 every year. You know, they across the country, they picked them, had invited you in and paid all the bills and had you to come, and they set up a 2-day thing, hoping then that you would come back, right? is that, and I had made my choice to go to Colgate Rochester, but when I got to call to the ministry, I found out that my pastor had already been saving money for me to go, right? But to go to a school he was on the board of, which was in Nashville, right? And as a result, that's where I ended, in Nashville. And I often think that had I made up my mind I was going to Colgate Rochester in spite of, see, I was going to wait till I got the call to ministry. People had already always told me in my hometown I was going to be a minister. I'd even tried to bring the three black churches in my town together to create one good, solid church, right? And so they always knew me as that kind of person. But the then I wouldn't go because I had not been called to ministry. The calling came in Peoria at Helen Gallagher's place. And then when that call came, and that's a story that my wife were involved in a way that you should hear, because a good deal of all the movement was deeply religious, and that's not a core idea that has been carried through and should be. Right? When I got the call to ministries, I said I wanted to go to Colgate Rochester, but I was on my way to American Baptist Theological Seminary in Nashville because of how everything happened. So I go there, and I've often thought if I had gone to Colgate Rochester, I would have missed my life, because the connections and the attitudes and the actions of going to American Baptist made it possible for me to be involved in the movement. It was, and if you notice, is that I ended with Martin King. But that even before that, in Nashville, Kelly Miller Smith, was pastor of First Baptist Church and the leader, the natural leader of the movement, right? Was a minister, right? When you look at the people, Bernard Lafayette and Jim Bevel and any number of others of us, John Lewis, right? We were all at the seminary, right? And when we came out to struggle for freedom, there, the leadership was from religious side of life. In fact, basically all over the country that was true, because you see, Martin had called ministers together to form SCLC, of which Kelly Miller was one of those. That Kelly Miller Smith was one of those that was called to that meeting. When I first came to Nashville, he had me to preach for him. And that was First Baptist, and that was the intellectual church of the community, right? And the so he and I were very good friends. So when he came back, he called a group of ministers together. It was only, there started only with three of us that really heeded the call, right? And to form SCLC in Nashville. And it grew to six. But half of those were not pastors in the town. Half of those were in one of the other publishing houses in the town, right? Is the but then once they saw what the movement was all about, once the movement really got underway, then, boy, all the ministers joined us, right?
2: Let me ask one more question about this calling. You've mentioned it several times.
1: Yeah.
2: A lot of people in modern life may think that a call to the ministry is on the phone and somebody tells you that you're going to be a minister. explain to the world and posterity how a call came to you.
1: It's very important.
2: In Illinois.
1: And especially because I was one of the persons that didn't really totally believe in a call, yet I said I was going to wait until I got one. It seemed a little backward in one sense to me, right? But it happened. I was walking across the floor at Helen Gallagher, and it's where everything was being packaged. It was a mail order company, and I was walking across the floor, going up toward the front, at the time when it seemed like that the roof opened, right, and I heard, "I want to work for you 8 or 10 hours a day." And but it was booming voice that came, right? And all of it I don't totally understand yet, because how could those be the words, right? But they were. Then things just disappeared, but it seemed like it came right through the ceiling. Right through the roof, really, of that part of the building. And I turned around me because I wondered how everybody else was taking this. Because it was a booming sound. There was no way you could not hear it, as far as I was concerned. It filled me, right? And I turned around and everyone was just about the regular business. I can see a woman now that I don't remember her name by any means, but I see a woman now. She was just packaging. She's one of the regular people there. Oh, they had about 50 or 60 people that did nothing but package all the time, right? And she was one of them that was always in my memory. And I turned and she was just about packaging thing, whatever the gift was, right? She was packaging it. And then I walked on up to the front. Well, now, as I said, my minister had been money for me. He had come to the place, and Helen Gallagher had given him a gift for me to go to college. Right. Now, an interesting thing, though, is I got a letter last year, right? I got a letter last year signed by Helen Gallagher Foster, but the letter was sent to me by a woman who was her neighbor, right? And she told me in the letter that she had gone over to Helen's house and found that she had had a stroke and died there. In her kitchen, but she had written me this letter, and she had told the woman about me, so she knew who I was, right? And so she found out where I was and sent me the letter. That's one of the last things she did, and we had not talked to each other in all of those years.
3: What did the letter say?
1: Well, the letter was so thankful that you know, that I had done well and all of that sort of thing, that she'd kept up with me through the years, and every time I came to Peoria and all that sort of thing, right? But I hadn't even gone back to the place, even as the few trips that I made back to Peoria, I had not. But she. And it was one of those kind of mysterious kinds of things, you know, is that here a person dies the same morning she's writing me a letter. And it would have been the only letter that she would have written during all those years, right? And it would have been the only time we would have communicated. But we both remembered each other quite well. In fact, I still got a piece from Helen Gallagher Foster's shop. It was really Helen Gallagher's, and Foster's a young man who came on much later, and I have it. I have it right there on the stand as you come in the front door. Not because of Helen, but it was a gift that I still had from there.
2: Helen Gallagher's mail order company in Peoria, Illinois. Yeah. Mail ordered what kinds of products? Our museum is collecting artifacts from places like this. Well, so I'm just curious a little bit about what it was.
1: One of her very important sales was of things with roosters on them, all right? Glassware, all kinds of things to put flowers in, things for the kitchen, all kinds of things, right, would have that sign on it. Helen Gallagher Foster advertised through all of the Home and Garden and House Beautiful and all of the great magazine, house magazines of that period, both the lower ordinary and the high class, and you could tell a great difference, all right, between, you know, House Beautiful and some of the others, right? But that's how she advertised.
2: So was she selling to an integrated white market and black market?
1: No, I'm glad you said that, because that's why I was there. What I wanted to do was to start an African-American mail order house. Under her, she had about three different companies through the advertising, but they were all out of the same place, and they were all under her, right? And she had a great business mind, and her husband wasn't bad at all either, right? He was good at the back room. She did this stuff out front and picked items and et cetera. Now, is that so that she, when things happened, what I wanted to do was to start a mail order house, because we had just come out of the war. African Americans had more money than they had ever had before, right? You don't send letters and advertising to people who don't have money, right? And we had come to a point which I thought that we could stand and develop an African American mail order house, right? If you had followed Johnson Publications, one of the only ones they didn't duplicate was House Beautiful, right? Is because we were just coming to the point. I wanted to get in on that market before Johnson did, right? And then right at that time, I got the call to the ministry, so I dropped all of that. But the main story that I think that you need to know about the call to the ministry is that I, a couple, two or three days afterwards, I knew I had to tell my wife, because I knew I was going to go to a seminary somewhere, right? As I said, I had Colgate-Rochester in my mind. So I decided to tell her. I came home from work and I said to her, I said, "Baby, I got something I want to tell you." And she said, "I got something to tell you too." So we always waited till we got in bed and we'd share with each other, right? And the after we had eaten and one thing or the other, we go up to bed and so we're lying there she says, "You tell me your story." "You tell me your story first." And I said, "No, baby." I said, "You tell me." She, because I knew she was just bursting to get it out. Well, we were having our first child. That's what she wanted to tell me, right? And after we, you know, celebrated that fact, she said, "Well, now tell me your story." And I said, "No, I'm not going to tell you, right?" And so she finally coaxed it out of me, right? And shall I get it? So I know it's not going to work. We haven't finished the good part of it yet.
2: So wait just a minute.
1: Yeah.
2: So tell us when we're going again.
3: Good.
2: Okay. Picking back up. You're in bed, and your wife has given you her news, but you haven't given her yours.
1: That's exactly right. And so I refused to tell her, and she coaxed it out of me. So I told her that I had my call to the ministry, and but that I wasn't going because I would have to leave her in Peoria. There would only be one job, that would be her job. And she was having a baby as well. I was going to stay there through that. And so I was going to let it go at that. And we lay there in the darkness, and suddenly she says, "Whose faith is in question now?" I'm the faith boy, right? You do everything on faith. Well, how do you answer? Particularly your wife, right? When they say, "Fine, you go to the seminary because God will make it all right." And I had to go because, you know, her reply was too much for me. So I went to seminary.
2: And she stayed in Peoria.
1: She stayed in Peoria. And so one day at the seminary, I get a call. All right. And I get the call, and we didn't have a phone in every room as most seminaries do now, right? Because they're graduate schools, and you know, you just have one room. But there was one phone on each floor. Somebody called down to the end of the hall where I was and said, "Vivian, you got a call." So I go down, and it's my wife, right? And I'm standing there looking out the window, and it's just so wonderful to think she's coming. And and she says, "I'm coming." And so I said, "Well, how long are you going to stay?" Right? And she said, "Oh, I'm coming to stay." Wow! I was suddenly silenced. I looked out the window, and I couldn't believe it. How was this going to happen? Here I was in one dorm room, right, didn't have a job, right, and didn't have any way to get an apartment, right. Tell you what happened is that before she got there, the publishing house had called me, and I was the job would have me to use everything that I had ever done before. And the various tasks I had done before, I was going to do, right? I've been in boys' work with the YMCA. This job was around boys' work. I had been an editor of this newspaper I tried to put together, right? I was going to do that. I'd been a speaker all my life, right? I was going to do that. I'd been a speaker all my life. I was going to be able to do that all over the country,

0: everything was ready. Everything was ready.
1: Did she come with the baby born?
0: The baby hadn't been born yet. The baby was born
1: in Nashville.
0: In Nashville, and the he had cerebral palsy, but the he just died last year. He was very seldom that people born with cerebral palsy. They usually died between 30 and 35. He lived to be 45. And so, just died last year. All of that is to anchor me in Peoria, in Nashville. It should have been. The movement starts. I meet Martin King there in the first place, doing an article. The wife and I were going to produce a 24-page piece on Martin. Right. Well, that's how it ended. We ended up doing it. I was trying to do it for the publishing house. The publishing house actually was really afraid to publish anything on Martin. I want you, this is important to be said because then it makes you realize the climate, all right? Because they were afraid that the publishing house would be blown up. I led I and Diane Nash led a movement, action in Nashville. 4,000, the paper said 2,000 people.
1: You're jumping ahead to April 1960.
0: There we go.
1: Let's back up just a little bit.
0: You amaze me.
1: I'm sorry.
0: No, that's wonderful.
1: I want to know first.
0: Yeah.
1: How you met Jim Lawson and those workshops that were going there.
0: Good.
1: And we'll come back to Dr. King.
0: That's good. Yeah.
1: And because so much of the influential movement was incubated in a way in that Nashville nonviolent workshop.
0: It really was.
1: I'd like to know, you were a critical part of it. How you met Lawson and.
0: That's very important. We had started the action, as I said, Kelly Miller Smith had put things together with a few ministers, right? It was beginning to build, but not really heavily. We were having workshops and so forth, but for ministers in the city, not many came, right? They did not quite understand nonviolence whatsoever, right? They did not see how it was going to work. So that they sort of pulled away, except for a half a dozen, right? And the I was one of those, but as I said, Kelly Miller Smith was the leader. Well, Jim Lawson comes to town to go to Vanderbilt, right? But he's also working for Fellowship of Reconciliation. He's coming in to do training across that region of the South. And he's going to be anchored at Vanderbilt in Nashville. So as he comes to train. And training is what no one had done for the movement at that time. Martin had just gotten started good. The 24-page piece the wife and I did was because he had come to Fisk to get an honorary doctorate, right? And part of that was for people also in town to hear him and understand what had happened. In fact, nothing really happened in the 11 months that went on, right? Nothing really happened anywhere in the country until they won it.
1: You mean the bus boycott?
0: The bus
1: boycott. You're talking
0: boycott.
1: About it.
0: Yeah,
1: he came there.
0: Martin, yeah. And then the bus boycott. Well, they won it. When Jim Lawson is in Nashville and begins to train ministers, begins to train students, right? And that training of students

0: went on for several months. It was through that that I met Jim, because I had already been in movement in Peoria. So I knew Jim, and then it ended up that Jim got an apartment right across the street from my apartment. his wife was working one of the colleges near where my son was going to school, to a special school, right? Across the street from the Vanderbilt campus. And so she would take him to school. Well, we met each other through that means, and really, but I had done it 9-10 years before, but Jim really knew far more about nonviolence and than I did, right? And I welcomed him, because this was what we needed, as much knowledge as we could get of the method. I had done it, but he had the background to be able to teach it in quite a different way. I'd gotten techniques and so forth, and it was naturally for me a natural way of life, right? But that's what fit the ministry. But then to teach the students, and so they can get it's another thing. Jim was excellent at it.
1: Of course, he had just come back from India.
0: That's what I was going to say. And that kind of coming back from India just was the kind of thing that the kids were, you know, bug-eyed about. And they really listened. They really learned, because Jim was a good teacher. Still is.
1: Now, those workshops with the students, of course, were very influential.
0: Yeah.
1: They were quite dramatic. I've talked to many of the students who were in them. Many of them didn't know how nonviolence was going to work either, and
0: That's
1: were
0: right.
1: quite skeptical.
0: Right.
1: I never will forget Diane Nash saying that she was a very, very good student, and she said that her government professors defined government and politics as a monopoly of violence, so how can nonviolence work? And they were doing all these experiments and slapping each other around and everything. She was horrified by it. Did you actually participate in any of those and watch that? Or having already done it, did you not?
0: I watched some of it and participated in some of it. I never will forget one of the ministers there. They burned put out a cigarette on him, and it burned a hole. Some of the fire fell and burned a hole in his trousers. And he made it very clear that we were going to buy him a new suit. quite a guy. He went to Morehouse too, by the way.
1: Mm-hmm.
0: Was a Methodist, and his church was near Fisk campus, which we used to meet in all the time.
1: Now, these workshops are going on before the sit-ins, after the bus boycott, but before the sit-ins, that period of kind of percolation in the late 50s.
0: Yes.
1: With you starting a family and working a job and going to seminary and meeting Dr. King and all of those things. Talk a little bit about your relationship with Lawson in the early days. He always used to tell me that it was somewhat difficult because the people around Dr. King were all Baptists, and he was a Methodist, and that Dr. King would always tease him about getting him his bishop to tell him what to do, and that sort of thing. In fact, Dr. King had helped recruit him to come south. So
0: yeah, so that's what it seems
1: as though. How did the two of you get along together?
0: Wonderfully. Those kinds of things were jokes.
1: Right.
0: They had nothing to do with real life. In fact, actually, though, the president of SCLC, or the president of the board of SCLC at that time, was a Methodist, Joe Lowry.
1: Lowry, yeah.
0: Everybody else was, in fact, Baptist, and they had known each other in Alabama, all of them, Joe as well as the rest. In fact, most of the guys, even the pastor from Tallahassee, had gone to school in Montgomery. So many of them, Fred Shuttlesworth, the great guys, came out of Alabama. And Martin, in fact, we often, didn't joke, it's just a fact of life. Martin came from Atlanta, but he had to come to Alabama to become famous. And he had to come to Alabama to find a wife, right? Coretta was from Alabama. Abernathy, who is his sidekick, Alabama, and his wife, right? And Andy's wife was from the same area of Alabama, about a 75-mile radius, and you had them all, right? Which is the most interesting kind of thing. All of them were talented people. In fact, one of the stories I like best, that Abernathy could have been the president of SCLC had he wanted to be, right? He was the most important single minister in Montgomery. He was the one that had the largest church. He was the one that had gone to the university, which is a part of Montgomery.
1: Alabama State.
0: Alabama State. He was the one whose parents had been in Alabama for at least two or three generations, right? So he had everything going for him. But when he met Martin and saw what Martin had, he became the sort of the John the Baptist to Martin's Jesus, you see, is the because he did not care to be the leader with a man like Martin. They had become friends in the time, and he understood Martin and loved his background and his ability, and wanted to go to Colgate-Rochester. And in fact, he had on his mind, after he met Martin, to go to Colgate-Rochester, but then things really happened before then, and that never happened.
1: Well, I think we should take a break before we start the sit-ins, but yeah. what I'd like to do just before that is, if because these workshops that you're involved in with Jim Lawson in Nashville, you don't know that the movement is about to take off. You're doing these workshops in nonviolence. You met in those workshops a number of people who later become consequential and some who didn't. Mm-hmm. But can you share your memories of meeting the people in those workshops, the students?
0: The students. Well, basically,
1: Bevel, Lafayette, Nash.
0: Yeah, this is what I'm remembering. And most of them that you will know, except for Diane, and there was another young woman with Diane, I can't think of her name, but she was also from Chicago. And by the way, Diane was Catholic,
1: right?
0: And the only Catholic one in the group. Well, we have funny stories about that, I talked about John Lewis, talked about Jim Bevel, talked about Bernard Lafayette. There's two other fellows I'd like to think about, but can't come up with. There were three or four from the seminary, but they were not fully engaged. They would come to actions, but they were not fully
1: engaged.
0: And
1: there were some white kids in those groups, too.
0: In fact, there was one in particular that stood out, and he was Southern Baptist, and the only guy from the Southern Baptist that was involved in anything other than anything positive, right, with the movement, right? But I can't think of his name. But he
1: wasn't
0: the one,
1: Jim Paul LaProde?
0: Paul LaProde came and became,
1: right?
0: Is that the one I was thinking about went to school.
1: All right. Not Jim Swerg.
0: No. Swerg wasn't really from Nashville.
1: Right.
0: Yeah. This fellow was from Vandy. And there's a great story there in terms of the president.
1: Maybe we'll come up with his name.
0: Yeah.
1: What about Selwyn McCollum?
0: That's a name. I don't remember that as a name.
1: All right. I guess we'll take a break here.
0: Okay, good. And then, but continue. We'll continue this though while he's dealing with the camera.
1: Because there were a lot of when we get to the Freedom Rides. These are all characters, and if you have stories about them, how they got in, because most of them came in through the workshops, right?
0: Yeah. See, that's the point. I remember very few white guys and gals in the movement, until after that text. See, for instance, Martin King, without doubt, was a minister, but it was surprising to me how many people didn't know he was. All right, he was Dr. King. All right. No, I think I'm all right.
2: Okay.
0: For some reason, my throat hasn't been as clear as usual, but...
1: You know, I'm sorry. I should have brought my book or something because I have a lot of the names of those people in the... That I know of, Gandhi and nonviolence, because you had different conditions here. Yeah. You weren't 95% of the people and various other things, and so they consulted. Anyway, well, we don't need to go back to that. We can pick up where we were planning to.
0: But, you know, when you look at Martin's quotes later on, he talks about a real difference based upon the Christianity involved, right? Now, there's one other the thing I've heard. I just want you to, just for this, so you can deal with it for the rest of the time. Because I never like to talk about it, right? Because I don't know enough. But the idea is that there were Indians as late as the World Conference we had in South Africa that were talking about Gandhi's not really liking the untouchables. These were the untouchables, talking, right? Mm-hmm. You know, they got a new name now, right? But they gave themselves a name instead of somebody else giving them a name, right? But they were all there. A gang of them were there in the conference, right? And they were very active about it. But they were the way they were talking about it. It was gave a different picture of Gandhi's attitude toward the untouchables than our attitude toward the untouchables. Mm-hmm. And so, you know, it's just something to,
1: And of course, Dr. King and Coretta had just come back from India. They
0: that's
1: had their
0: exactly
1: visit
0: right.
1: over
0: that's,
1: there.
0: That's right.
1: When we had Richard Gregg there. Yeah. But anyway, jumping back to Nashville and picking up where we were talking before.
0: Sure.
1: You said that you had a story about the president of Vanderbilt.
0: Yeah. You see, it was interesting that remember Jim Lawson was kicked out of Vanderbilt, right? But he was kicked out by a president that had written the book that we used on the life of Jesus, that we used in seminary on the life of Jesus. Here is the president of the seminary, had been, and became president of Vanderbilt. And he was kicking Jim out of school, and they ended up putting him in prison. And his book on Jesus was refuting what he was doing in fact, all right? Is that, and we, that was our text. I'm trying to think of his name, but it was our text, and we couldn't see how he could have written that book and be anything, because at the time we used it, we saw it as refuting the South without his saying it directly.
1: I'm sorry, I can't remember his name myself, but you weren't taking his class. He was teaching
0: them. No, he was. It was his book was being taught at American Baptist Theological Seminary, right? On the life of Jesus. And here he was kicking a man out who was talking for Jesus as we saw him. And yet he was talking from Jesus so the South could accept it, right? Because that's really what he'd have in his mind. But that was always interesting to me. See, there's so many religious stories like that makes it difficult to see how the South could have gone on thinking as though they can be Christians and racists at the same time. Right.
1: Well, we should continue to pick up the religious themes as we go forward here. We're starting on at the beginning of the sit-in movement. The timing for me was always very striking that the Greensboro sit-in started on February 1st, because January 31st, just the night before, was Dr. King's farewell from Dexter moving to Atlanta. So he was literally finishing his ministry and the bus boycott in Alabama, moved to Atlanta and said farewell the night before. And as he's driving to take up his new residence in Atlanta, these sit-ins break out in Greensboro. And looking at it from another angle, you people in Nashville had been preparing to do things like
0: for
1: this,
0: a year.
1: But hadn't quite got going, so that a lot of the students told me that the students in Greensboro stole a march on them because you were preparing.
0: And they did. In fact, I'm glad you said that about the day before, right? I really didn't put that together. I'd never thought of that, right? It's good. I mean, I never will forget it, though. But you see, we had been preparing. They moved without preparing, right? They just went and sat down. But we knew... After had they done that, especially in Greensboro, anything could have happened. Remember, later it was in Greensboro that in broad open daylight, they killed what they call communists. Remember? I remember being there the day afterwards or so and talking with the police chief, right? And he did not mind the killing at all. He let us know that he'd been killing communists all during the war. And so he,
1: now this is a story from the 1970s.
0: Yeah, that's right. Pardon me. Mm-hmm, we got to get back to the story because we're
1: no, that's all right. It's pertinent. I just wanted people to know it was from a different time.
0: I see what you mean. Yeah. Did not mind killing at all. Well, see, that same attitude was an attitude toward us, as far as I was concerned, that any uppity nigger, right, was asking to be killed, right? I don't see why more of us were not killed, but less. In fact, what we found was that less black people got killed during the heat of the civil rights movement than did before. The Klan didn't seem to kill nearly as many of us.
1: Well, don't you think that some of that is the religious training and the nonviolent training that made it harder?
0: Yeah. In fact, let's look at this. You see, once it's brought out in the open, this is the Bible Belt, right? Once you bring it out in the open and you make it a religious confrontation, that changes everything to me, right? When we begin to ask questions, and which I did in workshops later on, right, is that can you be a Christian and a racist at the same time? 90% of everybody in the workshop was always white, because that's where I wanted, that's who I was trying to get to. But I had to have blacks in the workshop, or what I would hear was, well, you said that, but our black people don't think that way. So I just turned and asked black people, is that, am I right? Am I wrong? Give me a point. Tell him, you know, and they would, right? And it was always a surprise to these white folk, right? They act as though, boy, I work with him. He didn't think that way. And that would always make everybody black in the room kind of look down and smile. They wouldn't act like they were laughing at him, right? But because they did not quite understand who we were, what we thought, and what we did, right? Now, that's why I think had we faced them boldly every day after day with the Christian message, not the Old Testament, but the Christian message, all right, that would have changed things a lot sooner, a lot sooner. I believe so, right? Now, my wife used to say the other thing that we used to do, we should have done, was carry the flag. In other words, it was our flag we were defending, not the their flag was the Confederate flag, right? Is it, so to speak, I mean, that wouldn't be stated, but that's what we would be saying, right? Is that this flag, you don't really represent a racist. You don't represent the American flag. Now, but we'd always fought it on those grounds, and it didn't get anywhere. But if you're in the Deep South, the one thing that's believed in is the Bible. Theologians don't get nearly as far as Bible school people in the South, right? Because Bible school people can quote text, right? Theologians don't quote text; they quote a series of ideas, right? Well, and so the Bible people in the South say, "Well, that's what you think, but that's not what my pastor said." Well, but they never questioned their pastor because they didn't know how in the first place, right? But all you had to do was state scripture, and they'd go look it up. That's what I found in my workshops. Right? I'd state scripture, and people come back the next day when I was doing reconciliation and say, "Well, we looked it up last night. My husband and I looked that up, right? And we found out that you're right, right? That it's right there and it's clear, right?" Is that, because I don't want to quote the stuff that there was no way of getting around. Love your brother as yourself, you know what I mean, your fellow man as yourself. Things like that, right? I think we could have won if we'd really kept talking nothing but. But most of the civil rights movement was based on getting new law, right? Totally different. But Martin was leading a movement that was a moral and spiritual movement. See, there were two movements going on all the time, right? Within the one, there were two going on. One of them was by any means necessary. And the other one was nonviolent direct action. And with a biblical base. Difference, that's a real difference between nonviolence as we had known it in India, right? And what we knew here, we did it with a biblical base based upon Jesus, right? But there were great deep religious undergirdings for nonviolence in India as far as that's concerned, you see what I mean? But the one thing about this American culture is the matter of the Bible as being the final authority on everything.
1: Well, of course, the movement, it's interesting to hear you say that, because there were a lot of people in the movement who thought it was too religious. You're saying it wasn't religious enough.
0: That's right. That's a good point.
1: And the same thing on the patriotism. There were occasional marches where people did carry the American flag.
0: That's
1: famously
0: true.
1: At Medgar Evers' funeral, they were carrying American flags because he was a veteran, and he had been assassinated. And the police in Jackson, Mississippi waded in and took the flags away because they were upset with him.
0: So that's the point.
1: It was both patriotic and spiritual, grounded in nonviolence. And one other thing I'd like to ask you about before getting into the sit-ins. A number of the people that I've talked to who were in Lawson's workshops said that there were psychological aspects to it as well, beside the religious, the patriotic, that what you were doing was that they'd come into the workshops thinking that nonviolence meant kind of curling into the fetal position and that sort of thing to protect yourself, and that Lawson would tell them, no, you need to make eye contact and keep eye contact with people. They have a harder time
0: dealing
1: being
0: with
1: violent
0: human
1: with you
0: being.
1: When you're looking at them and making human contact with them, which is kind of related to a religious thing because you're saying we're fellow creatures and everything.
0: Yeah.
1: But there was a lot of training about how that would work.
0: Well, see, the thing, there's a lot of conversation about it. It was easy to understand it. But you see, here again is these various parts of movement. See, I mean, is that SNCC was the one that wanted to curl up and get beaten, you put over your head and all that sort of thing. You give me a point? That was not true with SCLC at any point. I never remember that true from beginning to end, right? Is that, and the very picture of Martin King is a man standing looking at you, right? And giving his opinion, right? Or stating the truth. You know how it is. giving our opinion to the public, right? Is that, but it seemed as though that if you didn't have a moral and spiritual understanding of what you were doing, there was the willingness to duck the deal, be willing to get beat, but only as a way of saying you're nonviolent. But you see, I don't use nonviolent by itself anymore. It has to be nonviolent direct action to me, right? Is that you have to be acting nonviolently against the negative forces, and that you didn't try to get away from being beaten or getting away from being hit by a car. Fred Shuttlesworth tells about Martin walking across the street in a car, he and Martin, and the car was sort of bearing down on them, right? The guy wasn't slowing up, he was picking up speed, right? And Martin just kept going at his regular pace. And Fred tried to get him to move forward, or said to him, you know, out the corner. So that's why we talk to each other when we're in a situation like that, you know. Hey, Fred, Red Martin, this guy is going to run over us, right? And Martin said, well, you got to die when your time comes, and just kept going like he was going. Now, I don't believe that's exactly what Martin said, because the way Fred said it, you know, but that was the idea. And the guy did stop, right? He built up speed, but he refused to hit them, too. That's what I found. If when you look people in the eye, and I'll tell you my story, looking people in the eye.
1: Well, certainly the culminating one when you look Jim Clark in the eye in 1965, that's where we're headed.
0: Yeah.
1: And you spoke directly to him, and you maintained eye contact, and you talked nonviolent direct action. That's where we're going. But let's start at the sit-in. You are in Nashville.
0: I was going beyond that to Jackson, Mississippi, but we will add both of them later.
1: Okay. But you are in Nashville in the workshops, and you get word that the sit-ins have occurred in Greensboro. Can you talk about that's in February 1st, and it's April 19th is your big march with the mayor.
0: Mm-hmm.
1: So you've got basically 2.5 months there of moving into action as the sit-ins are sweeping the South. What's your memory about how that occurred there within this Nashville movement?
0: Yeah, see, the thing I remembered, I thought I remembered, right? And that's very important, is that what you think you remembered and what actually occurred. I know what I remembered, but I had it, I think I had it in the wrong timing, is that Jim called. Jim and I were in one of the school buildings, right? And Jim stopped to make a call to the guy who led the group in Greensboro, right? Now, when he did that, he was talking to this fellow, and I was listening, and I wasn't clear on who the guy was the other end. I just knew he was one of the real leaders of it, right? And Jim was talking as though that there should have been some waiting and we joining forces on that. And because Jim had been training for such a long length of time. But you see, the action in Greensboro, the should have, is quite different. Action in Greensboro with these three guys, or four guys, four it was, wasn't it? They just sat down. They hadn't talked to nobody, seemingly, right? They decided just to go sit down. Now, what Jim was thinking about and where we came from out of that whole thing was the understanding that you can get people destroyed that way. That if you just go sit down, you can get killed and get a number of other people destroyed. Whereas if you prepare your people, right, is that they don't fight back in a way that you can be taken over and fight back. You see, this is why we could take guys off of the street with knives and all that, but we never put them near the front. You see, and we always had people walking alongside that were trained, right? Because we understood that without training, people will lose it, right? I like to think this another way, too, by the way. And I say, I like to think of it. This is not something that everybody was saying or that I would hollering up and down the street either, right? But I really think that when we picked places, for instance, we picked Alabama, right? And the three biggest, most important events of the whole movement happened in Alabama, right? We got the method in Montgomery, right? We got the Civil Rights Bill in Birmingham, and we got the Voting Rights Bill in Selma, right? When you look at those three, there's nothing that comes close to them, right? Now, that was SCLC. When you look at SNCC, they went into Mississippi. The youngest, least experienced, going into the most difficult place. We basically saw Alabama, and then, if necessary, go to Mississippi. Now, let me say what I mean by if necessary. The thing is that when we saw Alabama, that's where we started. We wanted to clean it up. But we saw it not as the way SNCC did. SNCC saw it as going into a place and put people in various places until they changed, till they helped the people of that town change. You see? We didn't. We saw it as changing Washington, changing the national laws, not just doing legal stuff, right? But making for certain that we change the laws, which we did. You see what I mean? This is why we got the Voting Rights Bill. This is why we got the Civil Rights Bill, right? Is that because we created what was necessary to do it and stayed with it. St. Augustine was a part of finishing off Montgomery. You see, the March on Washington was a part of finishing off Birmingham.
1: Let me jump in here briefly just to make sure people understand that when you speak of SNCC, you're speaking of the Student Nonviolent Coordinating Committee, right, which is an allied group, but with slightly different tactics. The younger folks, and some of them were all students. Some of them were out of your Nashville movement. So.
0: In fact, not only Nashville. Once the meeting in at Raleigh at Shaw. Once the Shaw meeting, students all went there. Very few stayed anywhere else, right? But a number of the leadership came back to SCLC, right? John Lewis, right? And check this, because you're the kind of person that really checks good stuff. Is that here's it? Is that when we look at John Lewis coming, being at Bloody Sunday, right? John Lewis at Bloody Sunday was coming away from SNCC, right? Remember, there was no other staff member with Hosea, Miss Yelsey, and there was no other SNCC person with John.
1: John, right?
0: Is that because John was leaving SNCC, because guys like the more violent, in fact, side of SNCC was taking over. Right.
1: All right, that's several years down the road.
0: But
1: you're right, it's in 1965.
0: Okay.
1: But in the 1960 period, just to set back and you and your progression.
0: I have to do this, right?
1: The sit-ins start in February, on February 1st. The time that you talked about when SNCC was formed, when the students got together, only because the sit-ins spread so rapidly that Dr. King enabled them to come together and talk about coordinating. They wanted to coordinate their sit-ins. They had spread like lightning. I call it the quickening all across there, including in Nashville. That's on April 15th that they get together and form the Student Nonviolent Coordinating Committee 10 weeks after the sit-ins start. And then it's that very next week, in April 19th, that you lead the march. Now, you had been having sit-ins in Nashville as part of all of this, but it culminated just the week, the very time that SNCC was formed. People come back to Nashville, and you have the big march through Nashville of the 4,000 people and the confrontation. Tell that story, Attorney Luby's bombing.
0: I was telling you about the minister who his suit was burned. He was the pastor of a Methodist church and a strong follower, leader within the African American community in Nashville with Kelly Miller Smith and around the idea of nonviolence, right? Well, we were meeting at his church.
1: Do you remember his name?
0: That's why I kept talking. I was trying to think of it. I can't think of his name, but it'll come up. We'll have to look it up because I don't think I'll think of it, right?
1: All right.
0: But the we were at his church early one morning because that's what we had our. Leadership meetings for the movement. It was early in the morning. We'd be at one of the churches or the other, and his was an ideal church to be at because it's about two blocks or so from the college, Fisk, and then about six blocks or so away from Tennessee and I, right? All on the same street, which made that easy for meetings because the rest of us were ministers and so forth, and we could take one car, we could drive across town to the seminary, right? And we were older anyway, right? That's now we were having the meeting when we heard a bombing sound, but we didn't pay much attention to it. It didn't seem like it was close. The next person coming in told us that they had heard what seemed like a bomb, and they thought it was coming from over to Meharry Medical, which wasn't too far away from where we were. Well, we immediately, because we were planning action anyway, immediately came to what we would do, right? If it was a bombing over there, what we would have to do. So we figured out before we left the room how we were going to organize community to make certain that they dealt with that fact. And then we broke out of there. Bernard Lafayette tells it the best way, because Bernard, when he broke out of that meeting, went to Tennessee and I and started organizing. A couple other people went to Fisk and started organizing. Right?
1: Even before they knew what had happened?
0: Yeah. Well, they found out right afterwards. We didn't get outside long before people knew that house had been bombed. But what they first thought, it was Meharry, because it knocked out. Somebody had counted the windows. 140 some windows were knocked out, right? And that was across, and that's the big building, so you could tell that from some distance. Whereas Luby's home was a small house on the furthest corner of across the street from Meharry. They immediately finding out that Luby's house had been bombed, just kept going on to A&I to get the word out, right? And in order to get the word out, what they did was to go into the where the announcements were made for the whole school. And started announcing then, and that they broke for lunch at 11 o'clock and part of 12 o'clock, right? And so that right after 11:30, right after lunch, is when they would we would start the march, and started it from Tennessee and I. And by the time that we got to Fisk was letting out. We met them instead of on 17th, on 16th, the other end of the campus, right, off of Jefferson Street, right. Met them on 17th, and the students from Pearl High School cut through and met us on 16th Street. That's what it was, right, and the. And we kept walking, and then the people began to join us as we walked. People would come off their porches and join in, and keep going. Cars would begin to drive slowly alongside of us as we walked down the way. Right? We were singing a part of the time, and then when we got close to town, we stopped singing. And it was a silent march where you could hear nothing but feet move. New York had pioneered that back in the 1920s, right? And we were really doing the same thing. So that you couldn't hear anything but the feet fall. I remember when we turned to go right down into the heart of town, some fellows at one of the little factories there were playing ball at their noon hour, you see. By the time we got there, it was their noon hour. Right? And they were playing ball as they ate lunch. Well, throwing a ball back and forth, I mean, playing pitch and catch, right? And they saw us coming, and they began to, you could see them, and then they began to back up against the buildings, right? And as we passed, and it was very clear that we're not to be played with. There was nothing, and they were just so, they thought it was quite different, right? They didn't know what to do, what to think. They'd never seen as many black people before in any mood, but just, you know, walking down the street. But this was quite different, and they reacted to it quite differently, but they didn't attempt anything to stop it or to speak back to it or to holler or anything, right? They were dead silence, backed up against the building, and we passed on by, okay? As we came closer to downtown, we cut across and went over one block over to the City Hall, right? When we got to City Hall, I made a speech to the mayor, and we had to wait for them. They hadn't come down yet, right? And then and made a speech to the mayor, and then Diane made the speech with the line that really caught the attention, right? When she asked him point blank, because about his manhood and what would he do, you know, and so forth. And it really caught him. He had to answer. And that was the goodie, right? But we had planned it so that the final question would be asked, right? But when she asked it, he really wasn't ready for it. And the place was surrounded, the hall, that side of City Hall was surrounded with students, right? And I remember seeing students that had come from Meharry, but they had not walked down with us because they couldn't afford to to walk out of school, right? But by the time we got down there, there were a number of them down there, right? Note, the newspaper said the next morning there were 2,000 of us, right? There was 4,000 of us, right? And the thing that surprised me is that there were still, when we had finished, there were still students and people coming up the staircase, still coming into the meeting, coming up to the stair steps and coming to the meeting. In fact, we had had the meeting and it was over before some people actually got there. That's still baffling to me, and I don't talk about it very often because I can't explain it too easily, all right? But people were coming and coming and coming to be a part of this and to make clear where they were, what they thought, and what it was all about. Now, when we did this, right, he said he was that...
1: Mayor West?
0: Yeah, Mayor Ben West responded. Yeah, Mayor Ben West, that's what I should say. Mayor Ben West responded, right, to us and said something to the effect that he was going to examine the matter, right? But what he really did, 1 week from that day, everything in Nashville was open. Everything in Nashville was open. It was a great victory for us. That had not been done anywhere in the South. So, I mean, you'd had an action in Greensboro, but they were nothing like ours, right?
1: All right, let's back, because you have just described one of the seminal marches in the early movement. This is right. April 19th, 1960, just a few weeks after the sit-in started. Your confrontation with the mayor of Nashville at the end of this march, you describe very well how something is both spontaneous and planned. I mean, because people went out to mobilize, made announcements on the phone and sure. everything, and instantly yeah. created a march, but it wouldn't have happened without those people kind of seeding the clouds, like Bernard Lafayette.
0: That's
1: so
0: it.
1: So it was spontaneous and
0: yeah.
1: and
0: he
1: planned.
0: Was in a meeting that we right. had, that he was planning in your... meeting, see. He was part of that.
1: The dialogue between the mayor and Diane, of course, this is all preserved on television, and they made a film out of it.
0: I got a record in there, by the way. Yeah. I pulled it out so you could see it.
1: So it's a remarkable event. This became one of the recruiting things that people would use,
0: that's
1: saying
0: right.
1: if students want to do something, they can have a march like this in Nashville.
0: That's
1: this
0: right.
1: We had 4,000 people confronted the mayor, and Diane said to the mayor, do you recommend that these segregation laws be changed? And he kept dodging, saying, well, I don't have anything to do with the laws. That's up to the merchants. And so, but she kept pushing, well, but what would you do? And confronting him. And finally he said, well, yes, I guess I would recommend. I can't justify it. And so
0: yes.
1: that became quite famous.
0: Oh, it did.
1: Tell us a little bit about who Attorney Luby was, because it all started with the bombing of his house, and we yeah. haven't really explained
0: right.
1: to people who he was
0: okay.
1: and his relationship to your movement.
0: Yeah. Attorney Luby was the lead lawyer among African-American lawyers and therefore the movement, right, in Nashville. He had a doctorate in law, in fact, which most people don't even take time to get, right? But he really had it. He was from the islands, spoke with a slight break in it. He'd been there for years. I've been in Atlanta for years, in Nashville for years. Luby was the natural leader of all the lawyers, right? And a spokesman on many occasions, but there were other lawyers that were spokesmen, but Luby was the person looked up to.
1: And when his home was bombed, and of course, we just a little bit more background. His home was bombed probably because in between the beginning of the Greensboro sit-ins in February 1st and this march on April 19th, there had been sit-ins in Nashville with arrests, and he was defending your sit-in people who would get arrested at lunch counters.
0: Yeah, and that's true, and he was.
1: And that's what upset the white folks, that this was the guy who's in the newspapers defending them.
0: Yeah, in fact, he had been defending us from the very beginning of the action. I mean, when students came down from Minnesota and Wisconsin in particular that I remember, as they went to jail, he and the other black lawyers met there and worked on their behalf as well. In other words, every time anything happened where we had to face the law, white law or the courts or so forth, all these lawyers came forth, but Luby was their natural leader and best strategist.
1: So that's why people would react when his home was bombed, because
0: precisely,
1: he had been the defender of the movement.
0: That's right.
1: Now, when you said that the mayor opened everything up, these were lunch counter demonstrations.
0: Yeah,
1: he didn't open up all of Nashville.
0: Well,
1: he didn't open up the library and the theaters.
0: Well, that's it. But most of the stuff he opened. Mm-hmm. He didn't open the theaters, though.
1: Because you had a big campaign on the theaters.
0: That's exactly right.
1: Coming up between then and the Freedom Rides. Actually, it's a wonderful transition to the Freedom Rides a year later, because I think John Lewis's phrase was that once we won this victory through the mayor and got a lot of things opened up, we were going to march through the Yellow Pages and get other things opened up, the library.
0: That was the statement, but it didn't happen that way.
1: Right.
0: But you had a long campaign about the
1: movie theaters.
0: But it was a long campaign, and it was really different. Now, I left about that time. I was not there at that particular time.
1: You mean for the movie theater?
0: For the theaters. In fact, actually, I was trying to think of a fellow's name that I was in Denver. I had just gone to Denver to make a speech or something. I was coming back from there. But that night on TV, I saw that this tall fellow I'm thinking about, can you think of his name? He was the vice president of the adult group. So you remember by the time we had this kind of halfway split. And and he was hit in the head with a stone, and I saw the blood run. I got up the next morning extremely early and took the quickest thing out of town. It happened to be a train. I got to Kansas City. I got off the train. I took a cab across town and flew into Nashville, right, so I can be there in time for the action, and the because there was a march afterwards, right, that day coming out of and they were starting at Kelly's Church, right. I remember it better for that than for anything else, because when he was hit in the head, that electrified all of us. When he started bleeding, and I was in Denver, and I was electrified by it, and had to come to join it, right? And we started marches the next day. Also started some arrests, though, as well.
1: We have to remember that one of the things that made the theater campaign different was that theaters aren't open in the daytime, so these are night marches. It gives the Klan and the people attacking this the cover of darkness. So it required an extra level of commitment to march at night.
0: Yeah, was it late evening or night?
1: Yeah.
0: And now the reason I say that is because Hosea started real night meetings, midnight meetings in Savannah.
1: Right.
0: I remember. And I was wondering if we had, if we'd already, were we doing late night or were we doing evening?
1: I think you were doing, trying to get as much daylight as possible when people were trying to get in the theater.
0: Yeah, that's what I thought. That's
1: why, wait till the theater's
0: open. That's why I brought that up. Because I saw them as that evening matter, right?
1: Right.
0: Once everybody got in, then we didn't wait for them to come out to keep going, right?
1: Right.
0: But in Savannah, we started at 11, but in Savannah, we started at 11 and 12 o'clock at night.
1: Right.
0: That bell.

0: campaign to desegregate it a year into the sit-in movements, when the Freedom Riders were ambushed in Birmingham on Mother's Day, 1961.
1: That's true.
0: And we know that because one of the seminal moments in Nashville is you're having a picnic to celebrate this. A lot of shell-shocked people who have been doing marches and going to jail for a year, and you get word about the terrible thing. The bus burned in Anniston, the Greyhound, and the Trailways bus went into Birmingham, and people were beat up. And the question is, what, if anything, we're going to do about it? And some people at the picnic said, let's worry about that tomorrow. We deserve this picnic. And other people said, let's not have the picnic because this is a crisis.
1: You know, I don't even remember anybody saying no. But that meeting that evening was something else. And these are the agreement, disagreement here again, you know, who saw, felt, and thought what, right? I remember we took a break, but we took the break in the meeting because when we agreed we were really going to Jackson, Mississippi, right? There were some people that broke down crying. Diane was in charge of the meeting, and she asked for a break. I remember we walked outside and we're looking around, right? Just taking a break, right? I remember looking at the sky that night, and I remembered that we're going to leave here and go to Jackson. And by the time we got all back together, there were 10 students, 10 or 12, but I think it was 10 students, right, that were ready to go, right? The adults that were part of the group had to go home to talk to their families, right, because we had children and had wives and so forth. And so we had to go home. But the students started to Montgomery.
0: To Birmingham.
1: Yeah, to Birmingham that night, right? Is the, now, the by the time I get there, it's Montgomery.
0: Right.
1: See what I mean? Is that they had had that meeting, that great picture that was in Life, right? Great picture of everybody was at that meeting at the dentist home.
0: Right.
1: And the next morning, we were at the bus station. That's when I joined them, right? I'd been there that night, but then got up and joined them the next morning. We were at the bus station. And there was a number of folk there at the bus station to start. Now, I can give you a story from there.
0: Let me give a little context and then pick up your story. Because this is a great moment in history. This is when, really, the kids in Nashville and your group in Nashville refused to let the Freedom Rides die because everybody was beaten up, they went home.
1: That's true. Keep going.
0: So you decided in these meetings in Nashville, we cannot let violence stop the movement.
1: Nonviolence. That's the way we said it.
0: No, you cannot let violence against the movement stop.
1: Stop nonviolence.
0: Right.
1: But we really, that's the way it was really stated in the meeting. We had come to that conclusion a long time before, though, right? And so it was, we restated that as basic. That was right before we took the break.
0: Right.
1: You see what I mean? We stated that, but that was very, very important because it became the real statement of not only that movement, but it became the statement for the rest of our history, right? That when in no way would we allow nonviolence to be destroyed by violence, or violence to destroy nonviolence. Right?
0: Exactly. So but
1: there's one other piece to that you want to add. Is that, see, because this is where there's a mix up, and if you can find some way to deal with it, I'd like it. See, Jim Farmer, I heard Jim on the radio saying that he'd already proven the point that an African American could not go

0: from one end of the country to the other on public transportation without
1: submitting to segregation.
0: That's it. In fact, the way you said it was what he was really saying, right? Submitting to segregation. The point is, afterwards, we were thinking of it in terms of even you couldn't go from one end to the other without being possibly killed. You get my point? But I think the way he was really saying it was more like you said it, right? Is the that became, both of those things became very, very important for us, right? I remember a story before that, though, that you might like to know about, is the I was coming through Birmingham from somewhere, right? And I went into the white room. Remember, there were two expressions that were used because they were trying to get around it. And one of them, what were the two terms?
1: Interstate.
0: Right. Remember, so I went in, and the and I sat in the white section. This huge policeman came over, and he was wah, right? And so I went over to the telephone booth, right, and to call Fred Shuttlesworth because I was in Birmingham now, right. I was calling Fred. I called Fred, and the his house had been bombed. And so he could not answer, right? I went, this guy looked like he could have played on the Chicago Bears, a great big guy, right? I've met two or three of those in Alabama, right? And so, but I went over back and sat down. And he wanted to get me out of there. But he didn't call the police, which was interesting to me, right? He didn't call the police. They didn't physically move me, which they normally would, especially after he had made all this, you know, by coming over and leaning over the telephone booth and all of that, right? I thought that he would really going to go out of his way to have me moved, right? It wasn't us, it was me, right? Having me move, but he didn't. I just waited for my transportation and got on and came on back to Nashville, I think, right? But the but all of these kinds of actions were used because that interstate thing is very, very important for where we were going. For instance, when we, and I mention that because as we were getting ready to leave Montgomery to go to Jackson, right? But that was the next morning. Everybody was ready to go, right? And people had come in. Some of them was from the meeting the night before. Some of them was from coming in from wherever they were in town. Most of the people were coming in from out of town were adults who had had to talk with their families, right, before they left. When we were there, we had tickets, but they were going to, the idea was to deal with those tickets the way the Alabama was doing it, intrastate, right, give you a ticket that so that they could, that you could only use in-state, right, but it was seemingly more of a guise than a fact, right? And because they never tried to take our tickets away from us. When we got onto the bus, there were already white people on the front of the bus, right? And we had to go to the back of the bus because there was no other space. They'd put the white people on first, put them right up front, and the rest of us had to go to the back, behind them, really, right? But that took most of all to the very back of the bus, right? Then when we got on, then the state troopers came and got the white passengers off the bus and then filled that first with the Alabama militia, those first three or four rows, right? And we started for Jackson. But when we were in Alabama, there was kind of a sensible driving and so forth, right? When we got to the state line, the bus stopped. And the Alabama militia got off. But before I say that, it was we were going to the state line. There was a long trail of cars behind us, a huge trail of cars. Most of them turned out to be news people, right? We get there, we stop, but we stopped to change so that Mississippi militia could take the place of Alabama militia. But that stop is what they needed to come up along, the news people needed to have to come up beside and ask questions, right? Well, we'd made up our mind that we were not going to everybody talking. And we chose Jim Lawson to explain nonviolence to them, because that's what we wanted them to know. And we had learned that what you do is no matter what they want, you tell them what you want, and they'd have nothing to use but what you said, so you'd get your story out, right, regardless of what was asked. It was handled that way, but I remember the Life magazine reading on the front cover. I'm pretty certain it was the front cover, or it was a statement over the article, asking for trouble and getting it. They didn't understand nonviolence, and nothing Jim said or anybody else said. And there wasn't anything in the article that said that they understood nonviolence, okay? And yet that's what we were using. That's why they had the movement in the first place. That's what it was all about, right? Because we couldn't have moved the nation without that line, without the understanding of nonviolent direct action. But the news people did not get it. We moved, but when we moved out from there, there was a colonel from Mississippi that got on, and he unfastened the speedometer, right? Undid the speedometer and told the driver to go into Jackson. And boy, they just barreled into Jackson. I mean, barreled into Jackson. All along the way, people were on, every little town we'd come to and all that, right? People were out on their porches, which is a Mississippi thing anyway, right? And if you had a house like that, you'd want to be out in the open too, right? And they were out there, and they'd be waving at us and so forth. And they knew we were coming. They weren't saying nothing. They weren't hollering nothing, but they were all waving, you know. And then later on, as we came closer and closer, and I don't think it was just the closeness, I think some of the towns were larger than others. And in the places that were larger, people came right out to the edge of the road and waved and so forth. Where in the smaller towns, they stayed on their porches and waved, right? As we came on in to Jackson, when we got to Jackson, started off the bus. Well, everybody had to go to the bathroom, and he wouldn't stop for us, right? So everybody was anxious to get off and get into the bathroom, but we were anxious to get into the white section. That was the orders were clear, right? As I started off, and I was on the first row. In fact, the colonel and I had an encounter about that, because I was trying to get him to stop for all of the so that everybody could get off and go to a bathroom and so forth. Right? It had been a long time, But he wouldn't do it, and so we had a real... Ebony played that up rather big. I don't remember if any other places did or not. But the idea was is that he, when he changed that thermometer,
1: speedometer,
0: I knew from that time on that we were going to have real problems, you know what I mean? And we sped on in, and I wanted to get off the bus, but I heard a voice from up front telling me, stay on the back, we need experience on the in, right? Well, that, so I was the last one off the bus. I get in there, and I'm in there quite a while, right? And,
1: a very historical, significant point here of the Freedom Rides.
0: Yeah.
1: And it left off in Birmingham.
0: Yeah.
1: They were stalled there. It took, by this time, everybody's scared. There's national press, national attention. Can this bus go forward? These kids want to take up where the adults left off.
0: Yeah.
1: It took a long time. President, the State Patrol got beaten right there in the having been beaten in this spectacular thing in Abernathy's church that night.
0: Yeah. No, but...
1: No, John had been beaten in Rock Hill, South Carolina on the adult. John is the only one who is on both ends of the freedom.
0: That's right.
1: He was coming down from
0: Washington. In fact, he gave us the message that caused us to get in.
1: Right. He came down from Washington with the Jim Farmer group, was beaten in Rock Hill, and then he
0: got
1: for a fellowship in India.
0: Yeah.
1: So he wasn't there when it went into and got burned in Anna. Is... that in the week between the Mother's Day picnic, when you guys decide that the general gets involved, they get beaten in Montgomery, then they're holed up in Abernathy's church because Alabama's trying to arrest the people that caused the Freedom Ride.
0: Yeah,
1: that's when Dr.
0: There.
1: King was there.
0: That's right.
1: And mobs of 3,000 people are outside the church, and they threw rocks through the windows, and Bobby Kennedy finally had to send in marshals and all that sort of thing. Then the question, they survive that, and then the question is the Freedom Ride going to stop in Montgomery because it was beaten yet again? And that's when you arrived and had the meeting at Robert Harris, the pharmacist's home.
0: That's his name.
1: And argued, are we going to go forward or not?
0: Mm-hmm.
1: And famously, in some of those, at that meeting, Diane asked Dr. King to go. And there was an argument about whether he was going to get on the bus.
0: Yeah,
1: but you and Jim Lawson did to continue.
0: That's
1: so
0: right.
1: You continued the Freedom Ride, and by that time, it is a national and even international phenomenon that this integrated bus has been burned once in Anniston, then a new group came, got beaten up in Montgomery, and they're still going.
0: Yeah,
1: and you went on into Jackson, not knowing what was going to happen there, and tell us what happened in Jackson.
0: Yeah. So you still got is that
1: we'll those yeah, other stories are
0: we'll get that later right all right now good is that so we get there and as I said I was last to get off the bus right so but as they were getting off the bus the lieutenant was he or captain
1: are you talking about the Mississippi
0: I mean
1: patrol,
0: when you get
1: the one riding with you
0: no
1: the one riding with you was Colonel Birdsong.
0: Birdsong.
1: He was on the bus.
0: But no, I'm talking about when we get
1: the
0: off the bus.
1: Captain of police.
0: Yeah, captain of police, remember?
1: His name's in my book,
0: yeah,
1: but I can't
0: because
1: remember.
0: We all knew him. We called his name all the time we were in jail, right? But he was putting people in as fast as they came out from going to the bathroom. He was putting them into a wagon to go downtown, right? Well, being the last one out, right, I came across and they was getting ready. They were getting ready to close the doors. So I patted him on the back and I said, he turned around. And I said, I'm with them. And he couldn't help but smile. I think that's the first time anybody ever asked him to go to jail, right? So he turned around the other way, so I couldn't see his face. But he turned so far, I could look around and see the side of his face. He was smiling, right? And then he straightened it up, and then he turned back around. And he said, "Get in there," right? And so we got in, right? And we got went to the city jail. Now, see, this is where some stuff can easily get mixed up, right? The difference between the city jail and the county,
1: the Hinds County jail,
0: down the Hinds County jail, but we went to the city jail. All right, I've got my certificate from there, right, hanging on the wall in there, right. Is the now, I wasn't for certain, but when because Jim Farmer comes a day or two later. But the way Jim writes it is as though he was right there coming off that first bus. Mm-hmm. But he was not coming off that first bus, right? But the way it sounds, but Jim came off a bus with Clorinda something, right? She was of Nashville. But she had come lately if she was on the bus with Jim. And it's something I've never got figured out straight in my mind because, really didn't kill him in the beginning, right? It's only later I was trying to get that figured out, right? But so we went to jail, and later Jim joined us. Now, I bring later Jim joined us because that kind of funny thing there. Is when did Jim come?
1: And Jim was on the second bus.
0: That's what I thought.
1: You were on the first bus, that's you right. And Jim Lawson and a number of them. He was on the second bus.
0: Second
1: it was about
0: bus.
1: It wasn't days later. It was
0: it
1: about
0: was the second
1: it
0: day
1: may
0: day.
1: Have been days later when you wound up in the same jail, but it was 8 hours later.
0: This is
1: like.
0: Okay, that's what I'm getting at. Is that did that second bus unload to go to the county jail, all right?
1: Or it may have, and then you got
0: because
1: you may have filled up that jail or something. They wanted to use another one. But he came on. Now remember, this is an interesting connection because this is the James Farmer who, as the director of Corps, started the Adult Freedom Ride, and then he rejoins after the kids have taken it up. So he comes back. And in fact, tells a story on himself that he wasn't planning to get on the bus.
0: That's
1: he was there to see them off.
0: That's
1: and,
0: it.
1: And had a fit, saying, "I cannot justify this." And he says, he yelled at somebody, "Put my luggage on. I'm going on the bus." He was kind of mad. I've got to go. But he came in later, and this, of course, is the person from whom you had done your demonstrations all the way back in Illinois.
0: When we'd eat, how we were served, when we'd take our breaks, when we would have our meditation periods, when we would discuss strategy, right? We'd set up our whole thing in jail. Now, I was trying to get when Jim came, because I have a hard time. I know Jim wasn't there in the beginning. I have a hard time after that remembering when he was no longer there.
1: Yeah, I don't know when they put people together, and I do have the date that they transferred everybody to Parchment. That's different.
0: Yeah.
1: Different jails there in Jackson, I don't really know. But I do know he was on the second bus. I do know that from the standpoint of the white people, that is the Attorney General, the federal government, and the state government, that the second bus was a terrible surprise to them because they had worked out this whole thing of rushing the first bus through Alabama and Mississippi, getting it in and allowing you to be arrested, even though that was against federal law. Attorney General Kennedy said, arrest them as long as you're not going to do any violence and the whole thing will be over. And the governor of Mississippi... The governor of Mississippi was profoundly upset when the second bus came and called up and said, you promised me only one bus. You know, I didn't, and Bobby Kennedy saying, well, it's as big a surprise to me as anybody else. I didn't know there were going to be any more. And then all of a sudden, the Freedom Ride becomes a phenomenon. They kept coming all summer.
0: Yeah, that's right.
1: So they felt betrayed that they were trying And, you know, it goes back to this thing you were talking about earlier, which a lot of people may not understand if we don't explain it, about the difference between interstate and intrastate.
0: Yeah.
1: Intrastate means within the state, the function for segregation is wholly a state matter,
0: that
1: and it's not federal.
0: State
1: interstate gets the federal government
0: precisely
1: involved.
0: Right.
1: So the movement wanted it to be interstate so that the federal government would be responsible for enforcing citizens' rights to ride an integrated bus,
0: yeah.
1: And the segregationists all wanted it to be intrastate and say it's a matter of the sovereign
0: rights.
1: Laws of Alabama,
0: yeah.
1: And not segregation, and there's yeah. nothing you can do about it.
0: Precisely right. Is that and this is why I was so surprised when the policeman didn't arrest me.
1: Right.
0: You see what I mean? Because I was going interstate regardless of what he wanted, right?
1: Right.
0: Because I really didn't want to bow to states' rights. I just didn't want to bow to states' rights.
1: Right.
0: Is the now the we're there. We go to the place. They write us up as we're going in. Right. We go on in. We are there for several days. In fact, it seemed like we were there about a week, right? Because we had a Sunday service inside, right? And we had the service by writing up who was to do what and passing it through the bars to each other, right? And so, and then who was opening, who was singing, who was doing everything, right? And we had this special service. And that's why I knew that the weekend had to have passed. And I could see us there for totally then, for because we didn't leave the next day, right? So we must have stayed there a week and a half. At least, do you remember what days we entered Miss Jackson and what days we left going out to the Parchment Farm?
1: I don't remember it right now, but
0: yeah.
1: It was about 10 days you were in
0: That's
1: Jackson.
0: That's what I thought.
1: Other
0: Good.
1: Freedom riders
0: about a week
1: were
0: and
1: coming
0: a half.
1: In, and they
0: yeah.
1: moved you to Parchment because you filled up both jails.
0: Yeah.
1: And, so, but that was the next big thing. You,
0: yeah.
1: But you're there with Freedom Riders.
0: That's it. And we go to we're there. We set up a whole routine. I think that's very important to know. Right? Is because it showed how to do nonviolent direct action. Jim had talked about it in India, right? That there was a, that and that he had they had a time to meditate and a time to well he talked about the time to meditate and is what I really remember, but I know he must have talked about more than that, right? But the thing that surprised them in the jail was is that they'd always slip food through the place where you're supposed to, where they're supposed to slip it through, right? But then people would be there fighting for it, right? Fighting for their meal. Well, we all went and sat down in our chairs and around the tables that we had, and when we and we'd have two people delivering the food to us, right? Two of our people delivering food to us, right? And that just stunned them. They just didn't ever understand that we were having order. And it put us in charge in a way that they didn't like the idea, you know, because they were so used to people just wanting the food and fighting with each other over it that they couldn't understand that they had to understand the difference between us and what they normally dealt with. Now, this deeply impressed the black people. Guards, right? Really weren't guards. They were prisoners that were
1: trustees.
0: Trustees, right? Is that and the trustees began from that moment on, as I remember it. Maybe it was before, but some people remember. As I remember it, from that moment on, we could trust trustees. They would do things for us. They let you know in meaningful ways that they were on our side, and that whatever they did, they had to do. Any negative thing, that they had to do it because of the white guards. That was very important to us because they saw that sense of dignity, liked it, and they understood what an effect it had on the white people running the jails. Now, let's look at that again, because that was the kind of thing that was making the difference for us when we did the church service. I remember the next morning, the morning before we went, it must have been 2-3 days later, because the day before we went out to Parchman, this tall, it was a lieutenant type, right? He had something in for me, right? And I was trying to get where he was coming from. I just couldn't understand where he was coming from. And Jim Bevel was from Mississippi, all right? So I said to Jim, I said, you know, what is wrong with this guy? And Jim laughed, and he says, you're a man. And I said, what the heck are you talking about? He said, he's not used to anybody black looking him in the eye. And that to look him in the eye to him was almost an insult. And you never turned away. And you talked to him straight. And I wasn't being unusual. I was just talking to him, you know, just like you talk to somebody, right? And it seemed like the more we talked, the madder this guy got. And yet there was nothing in the conversation to me that would create anger under any circumstances, right? Jim laughed because he was the only one that we Northerners didn't understand this white-black relationship thing. See, Jim Bevel understood it totally, right? And he understood what was moving this guy. Well, we wake up the next morning, they awake us up the next morning very early and take us out to Parchman, right? Now, so we're out to Parchman one day.
1: We should stop and tell them what Parchman is.
0: Oh, Parchman Prison, famous prison. Parchman Prison is one of the most vicious prisons ever. I have an entire book on Parchman that was written years ago, right? They had two burial grounds there, right?
1: It was modeled on a plantation. It's a farm prison.
0: It's a farm prison. And it's the best way to say it. And I like that it was modeled on a plantation. I'd never heard that way, but it was. I mean, the whole thing was. In fact, it was probably a plantation at one time before it was the farm that they used, right? And they don't know how many people were killed in that thing, right? It's because there wasn't any real formal cemetery arrangements, right? As much as people were just buried on top of each other, you know, as they died and as things went on. So we get to Parchman, and so they start to find out about us. The next day they start questioning us, really, the regular arrangements. And so they start questioning us, and there's a girl that was in there right before me was first, and he's ended up in tears, right? You could hear through the walls, right? And we were upset about it, right? But nothing to do about it. In fact, we weren't even where you could see in, or and we were hearing through the walls. And I was next. Well, this guy that didn't like the fact that I was looking at him, you know, talking, right? He was there. He didn't go back to Jackson. He stayed there for all the questioning, right? When we started to question, they asked me questions. I said yes, no, and then they said, "Say, sir." So, fine. I wasn't there to be making an argument for anything, right? And I said, "Sir," and so they asked a couple of other questions, and then I answered them, "Yes, sir," "No, sir," and it was simple questions. And then they asked me right quick. The guy that was asking questions turned right quick, and Edward's the warden of the place, and he said, "Do you have syphilis?" And I said, "No," you know, and "You didn't say," and they jumped on me, right? We were sitting close to each other, right? And they jumped on me. There was about four or five of them, right? And they jumped on me. Well, it was obvious this is what the guy from downtown had been waiting for, right? He out comes with this flapjack, and he's right down on top of me, right? And I was just warding off blows, right? But that caused his hand to turn. And when his hand to turn, it was no longer a flapjack. It was the edges of this. It was a pretty thing. Except, some of them are just black leather around a piece of lead, right? This one was pretty and embellished with figures and so forth, right? But it was so pretty. It was thick tan leather, and so that the steel was inside, see? But it was thick, and it had sharp edges, right? And when his hand turned, it was no longer hitting you like a flapjack would, right? It turned and it cut me right down the side there. As soon as the blood spurted out, they jumped back. I mean, they jumped back and they looked at each other. I wondered what really happened, right? Because I didn't understand till later. And I was looking at them as if to say, what is this all about, right? No more beating, no more questioning. They had a guy to take me back to the cells. Because we were out in front, and back to the cells. So he taking me back to the cells, and we made a turn here and go down. You make a turn down and go straight on into the first part of the cells. And then there was a turn there, right, where a great big steel gate was, right. So the guy unlocks the gate and tells me to go on in. So I start in, and I'm going into the jail, and suddenly I feel something. Now, the guy's really a long ways from me. He's about 10 foot from me, right? He's at the end of that cell, right? At least I thought he was, right? But I know he was in where this, if the door had been closed, he would have had to have moved, right? And I'm walking in, and I feel something right down the back of my neck, and it's just like that, just like it's looked like a half question mark, you know, in my mind, right? It was in it, and I saw it as red. And only occasionally do I ever dream in color, much less, you know, and I wasn't dreaming, and I was standing up walking, and I could feel this thing, right? And so I stop, and I look around at him, because anytime anything that you've never felt before and never had any knowledge or thought of happens to you, what you do is to turn to another human being, you know, anybody that's there. So I turned around to look at him, and so much as if to say, did you feel that? When I realized I was looking in a 45, or a 38, either one. I think it was a 38, actually. Right? I was looking into the barrel of this 38. And because I was looking in his eyes, because that's, you know, you look to see him, you know, to ask him the question without announcing it, you know, what did you feel? You're feeling at the same time you're asking. And then I realized he had a gun on me, and I was looking down the barrel of it. So I just kind of slumped and looked at him as if to say, what kind of human being are you? You know what I mean? I just couldn't take it in. Somebody was standing there with a gun. You're just going to take two more steps and you're totally inside with all the other guys, right? Because you have to make little quick turns there. And so I look at him and he's got this 38 on me. And I just look at him and I look him straight in the eye, right? I'm looking at him and as if to say, what is wrong with you, you know? And and he's trying to make up his mind whether he's going to shoot me or not. And it's obvious, and I just keep looking at him, and he decides he's not going to shoot me. So he just pulls down his gun, throws it in his holster, slams this big steel door, and those big jail doors, you know, you don't forget the sound of them, right? You can't repeat it, but you don't forget the sound of it, right? And then he turned around, walked straight down that long hallway, and I just kept looking at him until he came to that first turn going back. And
1: but all this time you're bleeding, right?
0: Yeah. Oh yeah. Oh yeah. I don't know how that. I guess we just stopped it somehow, right? I don't remember I remember being beat like that in another place, but in that place they had doctors come, right? But this one, I don't remember a doctor coming at all. But they prepared, they began to prepare. Well, let's get the rest of the story that's very important. Is that, so I go on in and the guys, you know, wonder what's happening and, you know, we talk, you know. But then they let a guy out. Because there's, by that time, there's people all over the jail. Remember, bus after bus kept coming. It wasn't only just one bus or two buses, right? Buses kept coming, right? And so, and this one white fellow that was with us, for some reason, was let out. And I've read why he was let out, but I don't remember what it is now. He was let out, and there's press that he talked to, and Washington began to call, and then I began to understand. I mean, afterwards I understood what really happened is they were not supposed to beat anybody, and they beat me till I bled, right? Well, that was what they were upset about, not the beating, but the fact that I bled. This guy said that I'd been beaten. It was Kennedy got it within a couple hours, and it was back on the warden, right? The warden was very, very fearful that he was going to be removed. We found that out later. I didn't know that, but he found that out later. Then, about that time, Kelly Miller called, right? And a woman from my church had called earlier than that, right? And they weren't going to let her talk, but she demanded to talk, right? So I knew what the kind of stuff was like, and that was the day or two before. But then that my member called. But then Kelly called, and then within hours, Kelly showed up, right? Remember, all this started early in the morning. And Kelly showed up and took me back to Nashville.
1: He shows up at Parchman?
0: Yeah. He came in to get me. And then we drive back I know we drive back into Jackson. I think we took a plane into Nashville, though. Right?
1: That was a very nervy thing for him to do, to come into Parchman.
0: Oh, yeah, that's exactly right. See, he's got the word now from Kennedy. You see, I mean, the difference, that same fear was in them. See, as soon as the FBI showed up and or official Washington showed up, see, because most of those guys in the FBI was from the region that they are sent back to, right? So I didn't see that as a big thing, but I found out that when they do come, generally, because Washington's given them the word, they act as though they start becoming creepy, right? They start worrying because they don't know what's going to happen. It's no longer they're in charge. They know they're not in charge, and they don't know what's going to happen to them, especially when they have done something to someone and Washington cares about it, right? For instance, there were a number of people that were let in the jails. Marshall was in one of the jails. I didn't see him because I was short at the time. But Marshall was in one of the jails. The head of the NAACP was in one of the jails. Our top man in Mississippi got to come in and visit, right? Early when we were in the downtown jail. Mm-hmm. I can't think of her name, but she was a powerful Methodist woman, could come on into the jail when we were in Jackson, right?
1: To visit.
0: Yeah, uh-huh, and to bring stuff. And
1: so this is the Freedom Rides. You have described your direct participation in an event that really transformed the whole movement in the from May through the summer of 1961, because by the end there were 600 Freedom Riders.
0: Yeah, that's it.
1: Staying in Parchman for the summer, and it became quite a phenomenon. Can you tell me, when you came out of prison, what was it like to come out of Parchman as a Freedom Rider? Could you tell the world had changed?
0: No. And this is one reason I wished I had been there all summer. See, I wasn't there but a week and
1: because
0: a half,
1: you got
0: 2 weeks.
1: Hit, you were...
0: That's a good point. And the blood came out. Right? I was saved by the blood.
1: Right.
0: Oh, by the way, I used that. When we got back to Nashville, when Kelly brought us back to Nashville, we went into a mass meeting. All right? And that's what I used as text. Right?
1: Saved by the blood.
0: That's right. Is that there's no? I use the other one. Is that? Another one. Is that there is no redemption without the shedding of blood? There's no redemption of sin.
1: Mm-hmm.
0: All right, and that's what I use for that evening, and because every time it got to be a habit that I had to talk for each mass meeting.
1: Well, nevertheless, you didn't stay for the whole term in Parchman, but you were a Freedom Rider. You were on the first bus of the Freedom Rider.
0: Oh, yeah, first bus.
1: And
0: that helped organize.
1: How has that marked your life? I mean, are there that many people that are aware? Given all the other things you've done, is the fact that you're a Freedom Rider, has it been a large or small part of your identity?
0: Oh, no, it's been a large part of my understanding, my identity, right?
1: Mm-hmm.
0: But the major one for me is that internally is the one where that I could feel that down the back of my head, right? And that this guy wanted to shoot me and didn't, all right? Now, that to me is the deepest piece. It was as though I was warned, all right? I'm walking away from the guy. Parchman is a place where they kill anybody black anytime they want to, right? We were the only two there, because the whatever the prisoners said wouldn't have made a difference. But we couldn't even see them. It was as though this. I've always often wanted to go back and walk through all of this again, right? But there's, see, is though they made this place in the jail as though most of the jail, the open area where, you know, people came to, is back here. Then there was a crook, well, you got to do it this way, kind of crook there, right? So that only one person could get through here. So, I mean, mm-hmm. And yeah. then you went back to where the bars were, right? And you know, when the big gate, right? And the and only one guy could get well, two or three guys could get through the gate, but they couldn't. They would be jamming up trying to get any further. But I think it was really to keep guys from coming out of the cell in case anything happened, right? Jam them up there at the gate.
1: Right.
0: The guys were, their policemen would be standing down at the end of the hall, right? And they would never get out of the hall. You see? See, I think that's really what was happening. But the, but see, it's the mystery of that. I feel something that causes me to turn around when the guy's got the gun in my head.
1: Right.
0: And when he invited me in, it was almost like, you know, it's like he was doing, you know, a wonderful thing, doing me a favor, right? And then suddenly when I feel this red and can see red, right, down the back of my head, right, and I turn around and there's that guy. To me, that's one of the most, I only have had a couple what I call truly religious experiences like that in my life, right? I had another one in a jail in Alabama, right, where that I just put my fingers behind my head just in time. If I had had more time, my fingers would have been like that. And that when that billy club hit my, it would have destroyed, it would have broken my where it's gone, right? It would have broken my
1: knuckles,
0: right? And probably would forever be, you know, knuckles, and that's a kind of funny thing, right? You break them and they crack and you will feel it the rest of your life, right? Had I not got to this position, right? He could have really, the blow could have really hurt me deeply, you know. But it hit me right just as my fingers came together, so it padded the blow. But the ends of my fingers, I couldn't feel for 3 days, right? Took 3 days for the pain to stop.
1: Do you remember which jail this was or when?
0: No, it's I can see the jail. I can see the jailer, and I can see the warden of the jail, because the whole thing was, for instance, they bring me in. I think it was right after this thing with Sheriff Clark.
1: Oh.
0: See, they put me in jail there.
1: So this is in Selma.
0: Yeah, this is in Selma. And they take me over to the jail, and this is another one of those great big guys. Remember, I said a while ago, every now and then there was some one of these policemen looked like he should have been on the playing halfback for the Bears or something, right? Huge guy. I kind of knew what was happening when we got on to the elevator. It's one of those little dinky elevator types, you know. I mean, from that period, you know, we're talking about 50, 60 years ago, I mean, right? And it worked by hand. You know, they used to all work by hand, like department stores, you know, and they had pretty girls there doing it, you know, all that kind of stuff, right? But this guy was the head of the jail, right? And he started to take us up, and we were crowded on this hill because the other guy is so big. And the guy was in charge of jail and I, about the same size, but all three of us together filled that little elevator. But what bothered me about it was, I knew when I stepped on it what was happening. I just knew that this guy was going to try to hit me, but I could feel it. But I didn't really know it until. He said to the jailer, he said to him, let me hit him. And he felt as though he had to be able to be okay with the jailer, right? He said, let me hit him. And this great big guy, and he was behind me, right? He couldn't swing too well. It was kind of tight there, but he was behind me. Then he asked him, let me hit him. And the jailer looked at him as if to say, you are sick. You know what I mean? But he couldn't say nothing. See, one of the things you learn, and you don't have to be in the deep South, and you don't have to be in jail, and you don't have to be between policemen, is that the hardest thing for a white man to do is to tell another white man he's a racist. And you can be, I don't care where you are, right? And I can give it to you. 25, 30 years ago, I could give it to you North as well as South, but particularly in the South, right? Is that, so I knew what was going to happen. And the jailer turned his head. When the jailer turned his head, I knew it was coming, boy. And I just, you know, went up like that. And I was trying to get my fingers together. And just as they came together, the blow came down, right? And that gave me a cushion. And that cushion made all the difference in the world. Because when they hit you with a gun, he was a big man, boy.
1: Do you think this was the same day as your confrontation with Sheriff Clark?
0: I think so. That's the only time.
1: Because I know the record was that you went into Good Samaritan Hospital. Dr. King tried to visit you, but by the time he got there, you were already back in the jail.
0: So. Yeah. See, but this wouldn't have, no, because let me tell you, no, it couldn't have been then. Let me tell you what happened. When they took me upstairs, you know, see, mm-hmm. That's why we're in the elevator. We went up to where the cells were, right? Because that's different than the other place we're talking about. We're talking about Parchman, right? They were all on that same floor, right? Because they're out on a farm. They got plenty of room. So we go up, and the warden opens the cell, and this other guy just shoves me in, right? And the beds are made to the wall. I mean, they're made to the wall. They're, And man, when I got in there, I jumped with joy, right? Well, now it sounds like I jumped with joy because they didn't shoot me or something, right? No, I jumped with joy. I said, you know, and I got down on my knees. I mean, very quickly, I was praying. Thank you, Father, because I did what I was supposed to do. You understand my point? I mean, and this is why I know I'd had an encounter, right? Was someone, and this is why I was thinking about it, was Selma, because it was, I felt that way after the encounter in Selma, that I had said all the right things, I had done all the right things. When that Selma thing sounds like it's almost written, right? You know, with
1: dialogue.
0: The dialogue, right?
1: We have the names of your badges. We know what you've done.
0: Yeah, that's it. It sounds like a dialogue, wasn't it? I had no idea what I was going to say. As I was walking to it,
1: yeah,
0: I hadn't even thought up of anything, right? Is it? In fact, I had no idea what was going to happen when I got there. I thought they would let us in and we would have some sort of encounter or conversation or whatever with whoever was in charge of the voting,
1: the courthouse.
0: Yeah, but... see what I mean? Mm-hmm. But. He comes out of the courthouse, right? He comes out of the courthouse, And closes the door behind him. The door is closed, but I mean, he left the door closed behind him. But he had all his guys out up on the top step. So when we get there on the bottom step, they're on the stops on the top step, right? And we march up to him, okay? About 40 people, right?
1: This is February 15th, 1965. We're jumping ahead. We'll stop. But it's in the middle of Selma.
0: I don't know when date anything happens. I always come to my wife
1: That's
0: about
1: right.
0: dates. It's but just marvelous to hear you sit there
1: later. This is 3 weeks before Bloody Sunday in Selma.
0: Yeah.
1: Just to finish this off.
0: Yeah, okay. Yeah. Just to get this out.
1: Bloody Sunday in Selma.
0: Yeah.
1: Just to finish this off.
0: Yeah, okay. Yeah. Just to get this out, right?
1: Uh-huh.
0: But because I was

0: pulled a gun on me.
1: Right.
0: And I had no idea. Right.
1: Well, that finishes off the parchment story, your part in one of the great seminal transformations of the civil rights movement, which is the Freedom Rides,
0: exactly right.
1: which became a phenomenon, kind of internationalized the movement.
0: Yeah.
1: We'll probably need to take a break and figure out our strategy.
0: Yeah,
1: I'd like to ask you one last question.
0: Two, as far as I'm concerned. Yeah.
1: How did you become Director of Affiliates at SCLC? Because that will set us, and then we can stop.
0: Okay. Oh, good.
1: I'll tell it to you
0: very quickly. I was a leader of, when I went, I had left Nashville to go to Chattanooga, and I was pastoring in Chattanooga, okay? I built a church in Nashville. When I went to Chattanooga, I wanted to build a church as well, right? Because of the church we had, but it wasn't what I wanted, right? But there was a fellow there that was the pastor of the church a block away, who loved journalism as I did, right? We had met one time before because we were trying to put our two newspapers together to save money and all that sort of thing, right? And just change names instead of, you know, and use both his information and my information to make it more of a newspaper, right? And the and we also, Jesse Hill here in Nashville, in Atlanta, right? We were trying to all three get together, right? And after all, Jesse had money and we didn't, right? So I had met this fellow from Chattanooga before, right? And he was a bright guy, and it was just nice to be with the group. But he had the stats on voting in Chattanooga. That's what I needed for us to plan strategy, okay? When I saw what the stats were, I thought, well, what are we standing still for, okay? And I'm used to the action. I just left where we just opened up Nashville, right? And so I began to organize it, and he had all the stats we needed and had some contacts, but he wasn't liked. And that was what was slowing him down. And, well, I happened to be liked, so coming in from a victory like that, and everybody thankful in Chattanooga, give me a point that anything had happened, right? So we got together, and then we began to plan the real action for it. We created, we ended up before it was over, electing 3/5 of City Hall. And on one of the rainiest election days that anybody would want to see, that usually slows us down tremendously, slows everybody down. But if you're not used to voting, it slows you down more than that. We went and got people out of beds and so forth, right? The rain slacked off by the end of the day, and we were getting people out and into vote. We took 3/5 of city council, okay? We didn't get the mayor. Now, this is what was, I forgot to tell you about, important part of the strategy was this, is that we found out that 20% of the vote in Chattanooga was paid for, right? They paid black people to vote. But we saw that 20% as totally different. So what my basic speech was, or into the basic speech, as I was going over the city getting people out to vote, was that they have been making a fool out of you, right? By buying you, right? As though you were slaves, right? Is that, let's make a fool out of them, right? And take their money, keep it, right? They can't pay you what they owe you, right? But vote like you want to. In fact, I was right down the street behind a car during the voting on another day, not on the rainy day, but on another day, because we took three straight elections, right? But

0: And this guy had his straw hat on, you know, and waiting for people who wanted to go vote to get in the car. And the woman was dressed all nicely and with her ribbon across her, all that, you know, vote for whatever this guy's name was. And so I really saw a guy get into the car to go vote. And the next thing I saw him getting out. I mean, within minutes. So I when he left, I walked up to them and I said, "What happened?" And it says, he wanted to vote for, I think the guy's name was Brown. He wanted to vote for Brown. And I said, "Well, yeah, but that's who you're supposed to be taking." He said, "I know it." The point is, he was keeping the money, but he wasn't going to take anybody who wanted to vote for the guy that he was, that was buying him. All right, is that? But it was that kind of thing that helped us win in Chattanooga, right?
1: Mm-hmm.
0: So
1: how is that connected?
0: Well, that's my point. Mm-hmm. That's how Martin knew how effective I could be in Nashville. Next thing was Chattanooga, and we won that. In fact, we even created a statewide voters organization, right? Mm-hmm. So Martin asked me to come, and Dorothy Cotton had heard me give a speech, right, somewhere. And Dorothy Cotton had been telling him about me, right? So he wanted to...
1: Dorothy's on Dr. King's staff.
0: Yeah, that's right, Dorothy Cotton, right. And so he wanted to see me. And the next thing I know, Wyatt T. Walker is asking me to come to Atlanta about being this new post they had, National Director of Affiliates. If you were in NAACP, you would have called it branches. See, we had affiliates, just so we can have a name for all the other things. So if it had Martin's name on it, or if it was SCLC affiliated, I was over that and having to take care of it and deal with it, and et cetera. And the way we were structured, the money didn't come from the ground up. The money came from the national office down. You see what I mean? Every local tried to get as much of their own funding as they could, but for serious projects, is that we got it from the office. So they call me to come in. I was also a troubleshooter in that sense, so I traveled everywhere.
1: So you're, for the rest of the career that we'll talk about later,
0: yeah,
1: your movement affiliation is with the SCLC as director of affiliates. You still, yeah, got your church.
0: Yeah, no, I gave it up.
1: You gave it up when?
0: Yeah, I gave it up as I left to take SCLC's job.
1: So that became, yeah, a full-time job. Yeah. I think you went in 1962, which is before Birmingham.
0: Yeah. That, in fact, is exactly at Birmingham. See, that was my first assignment out of the national office.
1: Mm-hmm.
0: That was my assignment out of the national office. Y.T. Walker and I began Birmingham.
1: Right.
0: See, Fred Shuttlesworth had begun Birmingham a long time ago. Give me a point. But our participation in it was at that exact point.
1: Mm-hmm.
0: I joined Wyatt T, and we go into Nashville to open it up.
1: Right. You mean into Birmingham?
0: Into Birmingham.
1: That was Dr. King's big gamble to go into Birmingham.
0: It was. But I was there giving a speech last week, 2 weeks ago or something like that, you know, the last couple of weeks.
1: Mm-hmm.
0: And something really became very clear as I was going through the speech is that had we lost Birmingham, there wouldn't have been a voting rights bill.
1: Oh, I think.
0: If we'd lost Birmingham, we couldn't have made Selma.
1: Mm-hmm.
0: Birmingham was the necessary thing. But you see, we could not lose. I know we're not on your track right now.
1: No, you're on the track.
0: Okay, good.
1: Your first assignment as director of affiliates,
0: yeah,
1: is Birmingham, and Birmingham is Dr. King's, yeah, big go for broke.
0: That's
1: because what he said was, at his convention in Birmingham in 62, at the end, he said, in the 8 years since the Brown decision, we've been working hard in the movement, but the opposition has organized as powerfully as we have. And right here during his convention, he said it took 23,000 soldiers to get James Meredith, one black student in Ole Miss. We've got to take a big break or we're going to lose our window in history. So he said we can go in and try to do Birmingham. So that's your first assignment. And Wyatt Walker presented his plan
0: for it,
1: called Project C for confrontation.
0: This is why he goes in, right?
1: Wyatt Walker was Dr. King's chief of staff.
0: That's chief of staff at the time. Yeah. And the thing is that we go in to open it up. The first thing, but what I was, well, I've said, but
1: just
0: that other thing
1: a little
0: is,
1: of the beginning of Birmingham. Yeah,
0: what
1: you remember
0: what I
1: about
0: do
1: that?
0: Right
1: where
0: now,
1: we can
0: right?
1: end.
0: In fact, when we began Birmingham, right? When we began Birmingham, SCLC began Birmingham, because Fred was so important. I mean, mm-hmm. I just mm-hmm. never liked to act as though it started with us. It started with Fred, right? But when we first moved in, this story tells you exactly what was going on. We were trying to set up this little office, right, that we had, Wyatt and I, right? And looking out in a window, and you saw the telephone company building, wherever they could see the whole side of it, right? And the... And it had balconies all the way up, right, each floor. And the there were two guys out there smoking cigarettes. So I think it was Wyatt, I don't think it was me, I think it was Wyatt that made a telephone call. And I saw those guys sort of hurry in as he was making the call, all right? So... When Wyatt gets off the phone, I said, "Wyatt, you know, I think I know that those guys over there on that balcony are government guys, right? And so let's have some fun." So, so we started making telephone calls, and they would run in, right? And then we'd hang up the phone. And they'd appear again. So we did it about four or five times until we knew what was really happening. And it was always funny to me to think about it's bad enough that you're in Birmingham, right? But the feds on top of that increased it. But you were very clear where you were, what was going on, who you're going to have to deal with. It all became very clear when you picked up that phone. And you knew that the regular stuff the regular stuff is where we always knew that we were being bugged, right? And as we rented this little space, all right, the first thing we did was to begin to look for bugs, right? Because if we could stop it, fine, you know. If we couldn't, fine, right? But we knew that that we had problems that we weren't expecting in terms of cutting off the whole telephone call. It's one thing to be bugged in your room. It's another thing that every telephone call that comes in and out of your place is also going to be covered, you know what I mean? But it gave us something to go with. Now, let's look at another, because you're looking more for high points. Let's look another at Birmingham, right? Is that because everybody knows when the hoses was turned on, right?
1: Right.
0: Okay.
1: Now, May 3rd.
0: I love it.
1: 1963.
0: I want this tape because I want to know all these dates, right? But the... May the 3rd, you say it was?
1: Mm-hmm.
0: Okay, good, all right. So we were sending students downtown.
1: Young kids.
0: That's right. They were turning the hoses on them. We were sending guys out. Wyatt and I were inside the church, right? Wyatt and I were inside the church. so that we were sending folk out the front door toward the park, right? And we were, and while the firemen and so forth were all involved in that, we were sending others out the back door, right down the street, get a bus, and we're going right downtown. Finally, the sheriff was head of the
1: Bull Connor.
0: Bull Connor, head of the police department and the fire. He was head of everything at the time.
1: Public safety commissioner. Yeah,
0: that's it. Public safety. That's what it's called. And remember, he ran in the same time he ran for mayor. He was trying to take it all, right? So, and he thought this was the time to do it. Remember, we stopped then and went to Washington. Mm-hmm. He must have gotten a call that said they're downtown, because all of a sudden the hoses stopped, because there wasn't any sense to keep turning the hose on us. We were already downtown. They expected us all to come out the front door. We had gone out the back door, taking buses downtown, and changed the tenor of it all, right?
1: Absolutely. That was the, of course, there have been all these demonstrations in Birmingham, and I want to talk after a break about the decision to use young people, because I know that was crucial. But what you just described was when finally, after the big breakthrough that melted people's hearts in a way, you occupied downtown so much that the city powers wanted to make a deal. So
0: that's
1: exactly
0: really
1: the beginning of the deal.
0: That was the beginning of the deal.
1: At the great climax of Birmingham.
0: That's only one other piece with that. It was the dogs.
1: The dogs, right.
0: You see what I mean?
1: Right.
0: That dog thing backfired on them.
1: Right? Oh, absolutely. And the hoses, too.
0: Yeah.
1: And the hoses.
0: That combination. It was that combination, see, is that it said how really brutal they were without our saying it. And the whole world knew that that kind of brutality couldn't made us honest. I mean, they knew that we were saying everything that we were saying was right.
1: Absolutely.
0: Right? And I tell you what, when the dogs showed up, when they turned those dogs on us, and the hoses, the next day, you see the one where the guy's trousers are ripped down there with the dog. The next day is that ministers were coming in from all over the country.
1: Absolutely, it
0: changed the very tenor of everything.
1: One of the great breakthroughs. Well, we need to come back to Birmingham, but we should act for one thing that you mentioned that Elaine has asked about, which is you said that when you did the march in Nashville, the Luby March in April of 1960, that you sang for a while and then switched to a silent march going into downtown after a technique that had been developed in New York in the 1920s. Can you just tell us briefly about that in the New York in the 1920s, if you know, because we hadn't heard of it.
0: I don't know much about it, except that it was called the Silent March, all right? And it was designed by W.B. Du Bois. But all the great ones of that period were involved in it, right? Mm-hmm. And they had, according to what I remember and pictures I saw, they'd put up banners and so forth. It was around lynching, right?
1: Right.
0: To the end of lynching. And this was this silent march.
1: Silent marches against lynching in New York.
0: That's it.
1: Right. Organized by the NAACP, if it was Dr. Du Bois.
0: That's exactly right, and that was W.B. Du Bois. Right. Now, and you see, and they didn't stomp or anything, but you couldn't hear nothing but their feet, right?
1: I see.
0: Couldn't hear nothing but their feet, right?
1: And you people knew about it in Nashville.
0: Yeah. And so this is what we were, and that's right. And this is what we, so as we were going, we didn't do it until we were going into downtown, right? As we turned, see, you come down, you turn, and you go in towards City Hall, and you cut across the street. You would come to the publishing house and go one block over, right?
1: All right.
0: Is that, and these, and down in that, as you turn toward town, there's a lot of small factory-like buildings, right? Now, some of them are still there. I don't know whether that's still there or not. Some of them they moved, and some of them still there. That's when these guys backed up against the wall.
1: Right. Right. Yeah, you said that.
0: Yeah.
1: Tell me this: if you have a reaction, I'm going to try to jump around a little
0: bit. That's all right.
1: Oh,
0: please.
1: If it triggers
0: please,
1: the story,
0: please
1: tell the story. If not, just tell me, and I'll move on.
0: Oh, okay. Good.
1: The moment when Dr. King, in the Gaston Motel, had to decide whether or not to go to jail when he went into the Birmingham jail.
0: That's great.
1: The famous story with Daddy King and everything.
0: I wasn't there.
1: You weren't there. Okay.
0: The person who tells it so well is Dorothy Cotton.
1: Right.
0: All right? She tells it so well.
1: Dorothy Cotton was on Dr. King's staff. Came down from Petersburg with Wyatt Walker.
0: That's right, with Wyatt T.
1: Yeah, I know her very well.
0: And there was another guy with them. Wyatt T. brought two people. One of them was Dorothy, and another one's another person that never gets brought up.
1: Mm-hmm.
0: He turned a radio here in town, right? Very mm-hmm. early after coming.
1: Right? All right. The decision, because even after Dr. King came out of jail in Birmingham, before those big dogs and hoses marches, the Birmingham movement was almost on life support, and Bevel and Dorothy Cotton and the people running those youth workshops said, we're not out of volunteers yet, we've got these young people. And lots of people had talked about debates within the movement over whether to use young people and how young to use them. Does that trigger any?
0: Oh yeah, definitely. That was a real argument. Is what should happen. Bevel was the one that really said young people should go. Right, that you're never too young to fight for your freedom became the thing for all of us. But I mean, it was Bevel who brought it up and made it and really fought for it. Right, and Diane, of course, they were married at the time. Right,
1: right?
0: But that changed things. In fact, I have a list of six things I want to give to the museum in Birmingham. I mean, ideas, right? And that's one of them. That they're not highlighting that enough, right? It's the only place, all right, I want to say in the Western world, but it's the only place in nonviolent work I know in the West where that there was a children's movement. Right but do you know the other part of it where they get out to the jail and when the people that Sunday when people come out and go out to the jail to sing to their kids and the firemen refuse to turn the hoses on them? Okay, I just wanted to be certain of that.
1: That's a great story.
0: Oh, that's a great story.
1: But the decision to use children, you're absolutely right. The only time I wrote in one of my prefaces that the only parallel that I know of is the Passover story, where the children in Egypt.
0: You're talking about going back.
1: That's going way. But I mean, where people that young have that kind of historical impact.
0: That's exactly right. That's exactly right. It just didn't happen. In fact, this is why there was an argument against using it, because we thought everybody thought, oh, you shouldn't use children. Why not? Right, but I think one of the reasons is because most adults weren't ready to do it, period, right? Much less have children do it. Listen, I remember during that thing, I was having kids come out of one of the high schools. The high schools, they're like small colleges, right? And they were coming out of windows, right? Coming down, and you reminded me when you said that, one of my arguments I was making to the kids is that it had been raining one morning when I went over there, and the stream was coming through the schoolyard, and I told them, cross over Jordan, baby. Let's go do it, right? We did, right? And they were right with it. They so badly wanted to come out, the principal had to so badly keep them in, they locked all the doors, and so the kids were crawling out of windows, all right? And jumping down from that second floor, you know, because first floor is always a little higher, right? And they were coming down and hanging down and falling and jumping out of the windows, right? So that they could go on out and do it. There was no doubt in the kids' minds, right?
1: No.
0: None at
1: but
0: all.
1: But plenty in the adult's mind.
0: That's exactly right, but not in the kid's mind. And I think part of it, I think that the adults was afraid they may be blamed for something. You mm-hmm. see what I mean? Rather than, because all of us in Birmingham knew that everybody in Birmingham was part of the movement, right?
1: Right.
0: But then, like so many things, you never knew what the police were going to do to them.
1: So that's a good comment about the fatefulness of the children in Birmingham. So jumping from there, what about the March on Washington? Any memories or stories about the March on Washington?
0: Stories or memories? No, I have a picture where they cut my head off. who was the great writer of that time?
1: Baldwin?
0: Baldwin. Mm-hmm. Baldwin's being there was the most interesting thing for me
1: mm-hmm.
0: That I consider a story, right? But it's just that he was there and we were on the back and we were talking and so forth. And not just he and I mean, you know, a whole gang of about 15, 20 of us.
1: Back to Birmingham, just briefly. For all the argument and the resistance of the parents in Birmingham, there were arguments in practically every black home in Birmingham about what to do with this. Should we let our children do it? Should we keep them from doing it? It's also true, though, that a lot of the parents who didn't want their children involved in it, practically none did, were converted by their children when they actually did it. There's this famous story of the woman walking along the line, all upset that she sees her 8-year-old marching, and then she says, "Sing, children, sing," because
0: she changed her mind.
1: She just kind of gave into it.
0: Yeah.
1: So that happened,
0: sing,
1: right?
0: Sing, children, sing. I guess I never heard that one, but I love it. Because it whether it's true or not, it gets the whole feeling of everything that, half of the stuff that happened. I was very clear that everybody wanted it to happen. Now, not that when I say everybody, it's overdoing it. I mean, there was a lot of argument, but I don't think it was nearly as intense as it seems. Is that because and when the children went to jail, that did change everything, right? There was no longer anything, but I think it's no longer because they knew they wouldn't be hurt,
1: mm-hmm.
0: right? But the story to me is more so than the kids going, is that the parents coming out.
1: The Birmingham church bombing, where were you on that Sunday in September?
0: The church bombing, I don't know.
1: You don't know. Did you go in for the funeral or any of the things right afterwards?
0: No, I wasn't in to that funeral, no. Jimmie Lee Jackson, I was.
1: Well, that's, okay.
0: Yeah.
1: Then
0: that comes later.
1: Later in 63, right before the Kennedy assassination, just very briefly, if you had any memory, because this has been a big year and breakthrough for nonviolence and everything, and your SCLC convention was in Richmond, and you had a nonviolent workshop there that I know you were on called The Power of Nonviolence with you, Bayard Rustin, Jim Lawson, and James Bevel, talking about the power of nonviolence in the year 1963. It was in a hotel in Richmond. Is that in a blur?
0: To me, it's just another one of those speeches.
1: All right.
0: What I mean is you did so much of them that time, you know, at that time, you know, it didn't stand out.
1: Yeah. The next year, 1964, is the year of the filibuster, the passage of the Civil Rights Bill. And for Dr. King, it's widely overlooked and not very much known, because what dominated the news was Mississippi Summer, where the students and SNCC were in Freedom Summer that year.
0: Yeah, we all went down for that.
1: But Dr. King was more in St. Augustine, and you were a leader of that group. Some people told me that Dr. King actually didn't really want to go in. In fact, I think Andy told me that Dr. King didn't want to get engaged in a major movement there with a filibuster going on, but it just kind of happened. Does that seem true?
0: It didn't. Yeah, there was more to it than that. Is
1: okay.
0: that because I went down, there was an argument over should we, but the real argument was that what we need to do is to keep the legislation moving in Washington.
1: Right.
0: See what I mean? The real reason for St. Augustine was not St. Augustine, right? It was keeping the legislation going, coming out of Birmingham, right? Is it because we had to get Johnson to really come through with that stuff, right? We had heard it, and then Johnson came through with it. That's why we got to march. Remember, we had to wait until the second, third time, right? Because Johnson hadn't signed off on the stuff we wanted to. You knew that, of course, right? But then the next step was, is that once it got to Congress, could we get it through Congress, right? St. Augustine's real purpose was to get it through Congress, all right? Well, you can tell me that story better than I can, probably. But the point is that, so I wanted to go. Bevel didn't want to go. You notice Bevel wasn't there, right? Because part of the argument was that it's not necessary, it's unimportant, it's, you know, it's small stuff. But usually I didn't get in the arguments, and the only reason was is because once the decision is going to be made, it's going to be made, right? And we were going with it. Now, if I didn't care, I didn't argue. If I cared, I only then argued. I mean, if I really cared and I saw my side was losing, that's when I jumped in the argument, right? And this is when I had to jump in the argument with those who said, you know, it's unimportant. And no, it's not unimportant. I mean, action isn't finished till it's finished, right?
1: So tell us about St. Augustine itself. Why St. Augustine? It's the oldest city in America.
0: And it was their 100th anniversary or 200, whatever it was, right?
1: Their 400th anniversary.
0: 400th anniversary, that was it. It was their 400th anniversary. Well, with the 400th anniversary, and the tourists coming through there, right? And all of the meaning of that, this was the time to be there. And we couldn't swim on the beach, right? Here are 1,600 feet of beach, and you couldn't swim on it, right? Is that...
1: We should stop there. People don't know what you're saying.
0: Yeah.
1: It was a segregated beach. Literally, yeah. Black people were not allowed to go on the public beach into the ocean.
0: Yeah, precisely right. Right.
1: And if they did, what would happen? Yeah.
0: Now, the 1,600... Okay, let me answer your question, right? Because I said 600 feet. That's was a black-owned...
1: A black-owned beach, right.
0: That's right. Now, because if you went in, they would drown you. To give you an idea of what I'm talking about, is that... they would create all the guys, because they were always on the beach, all the white guys were on the beach, and they swam all the time, right? It was just natural. They almost swam like fish. I mean, they're used to it. Is that most black people don't swim, right? They at all, right? Much less swim in the ocean, right? So what they would do is to create like of a net, like a human net, right? And then as you walk forward, they would go deeper. Walk forward into it, they'd go deeper, right? Walk forward and they'd go deeper. Now, we would have really been in trouble on the big one. I was leading it. Fred Sellsworth came out from nowhere and joined me. And Fred said, can you swim? Out the side of his mouth. He said, can you swim? I says, yeah, but not in an ocean. and the idea being is these guys are going to take you on the ocean, right? Fred couldn't swim, right? So, but he said, well, let's go in at an angle. I said, Fred, this is the ocean. You go in at an angle. These guys know the whole thing, right? All they do is move over a step. You talk about going the angle, right? But but he came on, and we got out to about here, right? And one of their guys jumped too soon because they were going to take us out up to their neck, which you can do in St. Augustine. You know, you walk straight out up to your neck in St. Augustine. That's why I love the beach out there, right? But and a guy moved, and he moved too soon. And then all of them, they disconnect their hand because they jump, right? And that really saved us, actually. A guy jumped on top of me, however, right? And wow, took me right to the bottom. And he's on top of me. Well, as I said, I can't swim in an ocean, right? I used to teach at the YMCA in a pool, and do it in the ocean. So, and I my face was in the sand, and I said, and I laughed to myself. I said, "This is it," and I figured this was it. This is over. I knew I wasn't gonna get off underneath this guy, right? And my face was already in the sand. So what, right? And right after that, there was a jerk. I shot straight to the top. A policeman had come over and jerked this guy off of me. Right? When I didn't see any policemen, there's a picture that shows policemen, but that's an after shot. Because there wasn't any policemen when we started in. Right? And there was two guys way over to the side. And I know they couldn't have gotten there. The two policemen way over on the side. And I mean, it was yards and yards, like 100 yards away from us, right? And that's about right, about 100 yards away. And I knew they couldn't have got there that quickly. But the guy was a policeman. He pulled me off. He pulled the guy off of me. I shot to the surface. And then he started to arrest me. And I said, "You don't arrest me." I said, "He's the guy that jumped on me. I got a right to be on this ocean." And he looked back and forth, and this guy ran because he knew I was right, right? This guy ran, and the policeman was caught between, and he was afraid to go get him because he was still thinking about what I said, right? And then he decided that I was right, too. So he was very nice from that time on. Took me up to the beach and got me towels and everything, right? He was very nice then. And that's another thing I found, that the jail was horrible. In fact, when I looked...
1: The jail in St. Augustine.
0: Yeah, the jail in St. Augustine, right.
1: Dr. King said that was one of the most violent places he was down there, and it was not the Klan, because it was mostly Catholic. That's where Hoss Manusi had like these posses.
0: Yeah, in fact, that was their Klan. You right. know what I mean? Hoss Manusi was the guy. He had this whole Hoss Manusi and his what? They had a term for it, his followers, right? They were the Klan. Now, but let's a couple of things
1: about St. Augustine.
0: Yeah,
1: they had the old slave market downtown, which was a tourist attraction.
0: That's right, and that's what I turned into. This is before Andy and them really came, right?
1: Right.
0: That's what I turned into a teaching center, right? I would walk a group down there at noon, and then I would be teaching them. But I was really teaching all these people that came to eat, because people would come to eat and have sandwiches and so forth, and they'd want to know what was happening. So you could see them just leaning towards it because they wanted to hear. And so it was our way of getting a message through to them about why we were there, what we were doing, what we were about, right? So it worked in our favor. Now, Dorothy, by the way, Hosea created the Midnight March.
1: Hosea Williams.
0: Yeah.
1: Right.
0: Hosea created the Midnight March. But we went down on a Midnight March one night, right? And Dorothy Cotton and I was leading the group, right? And we were coming in, not right there in the front, it was round to the side somehow, right? And the policeman would not let us in, right?
1: Into the slave market area.
0: Into the slave market area. They cut us off from it, wouldn't let us into it, right? Well, they knew something we did not know. The Klan, or Manusi's guys, right, were there waiting for us, okay? And they had chains and steel bars and all kinds of stuff. Now, so we stopped there and prayed, but we couldn't move on. And so that was the night that Dorothy talks about when we were praying and she said something, and this guy says, or somebody prayed to God and says, "Niggas ain't got no God." Remember, as I almost say it like Dorothy said it, right? You know, because that stuck out in her mind. But we were leading a march down there, one of those midnight march things. I was leading another midnight march one night when about 40 of us were sent to the hospital. Right? Is that what they would? You have that old Mexican kind of walls around things, right? And they would throw stuff over the walls onto us as we marked on the sidewalk. And we'd have to move over to the middle of the street. And those walls are so beautiful in the daytime, right? But at night, they were dangerous, man. They were dangerous. And they'd climb up on the walls and throw stuff down on us, right? And we'd have to go out in the street because we'd be walking the sidewalks. I remember that night was when we went back to a church to recoup, and but I knew I couldn't let them, you know, couldn't stop it, because here again we won't let violence stop nonviolence, right? And once we gave people time to get themselves together, and I gave another speech, and there was another guy with us from movement, right? And I gave him a speech and said, you know, whether anybody goes or not, you know, I'm going, right? And I stepped off this little platform and started down the aisle. And I didn't know where they were coming or not. It's one of those nights you don't really know, right? But you know, the only way you're going to find out is you got to go, right? And so I started walking down the aisle. I got about halfway in. I sort of looked behind me, and they were coming out the aisles and joining in to walk on out, right? And I remember a woman sort of getting up, unclear whether she really wanted to go, but she had made up her mind she was going, and she walked to the center aisle and came on out too. And down the street we went.
1: This is St. Augustine. It's a movement that not a lot of people even know about, because it was overshadowed by the national events, but it was precisely to keep the issue of racial discrimination and violence alive in the country, because even at that point there were some people saying we don't really need the Civil Rights Bill that's a thing of the past.
0: Precisely, and we were saying is that all of those are Southern excuses not to pass the bill, right? And that we have to show that the South is, wherever you go, like this, like it was in Birmingham, right?
1: Right.
0: And so when they could see it, we would march at midnight with the bell. We reach march about 15 minutes till midnight, 20 minutes from midnight, and then the midnight bell would go on the church tower. Right.
1: And yeah, the Episcopal Church was right there next to the slave auction.
0: That's it. Boom, boom. Right, as it would go off. Right, and we would march through it. And there could be all these guys waiting to do you in, because they were trying to stop you from marching. Right.
1: And Dr. King went to jail in St. Augustine too. So exactly. Did Fred Shuttlesworth and you. And 19 rabbis came down and went to jail. So
0: precisely, and they put them all in one cell.
1: Right.
0: I think it was one cell. I know they put 13 of them in one cell.
1: Yeah. It's a remarkable time. After St. Augustine, the great landmark passage of the Civil Rights Bill, which not only desegregates the South, but it also provides for equal employment, not just for black and white, but also for women. Freedom is freedom's benefits spread. But
0: that's it.
1: Anyway, after that summer, that great landmark, Dr. King wins the Nobel Prize and says he's going to Selma. As I understand it in the records, you were one of the ones that went to scout.
0: I have to. See, that national affiliate.
1: Right. You were scouting for a place to have a voting rights movement in Alabama.
0: Precisely. Well, Martin had pretty much made up his mind, though. Mm-hmm. Okay. But I was doing that because it was necessary. See what I mean? But what I really went in there for is to see how well they were prepared for it and to get an invitation from them. See, remember, SNCC was just leaving. Mm-hmm. You're going to point. SNCC had not pulled it. All right. But I think it was a difference in strategies. See, SNCC was not trying for a bill. What the Student Nonviolent Coordinating Committee was you come to a town, you set up, and you prepare those people and keep them struggling and keep them fighting till their town was cleaned up.
1: Right.
0: Now, truthfully, when you're dealing with Selma, you're not just dealing with the town. You're dealing with all those surrounding counties. You see what I mean? And black people were coming in from those counties into Selma, right? For the action. Now, there's a woman that's written a book about that. Her name is starts with an F. She teaches black studies at the University of Tennessee. Flemings is her name, right? She's supposed to be doing a book on me. She's been doing it for 2 years. But the point is, but she's had real reasons for not finishing it, because there wasn't that much. She writes small books, but they're very good books, right? Mm-hmm. And she, this last book she's written is Selma and the Surrounding Counties.
1: Right.
0: She's got another name, that's a subtitle, right? I keep thinking about a couple of things you should know on St. Augustine. I don't know whether you know or not, right? But they're very important, is that we were going to have a meeting with a citizen, a congressperson, state congressperson, and who ran a real estate office downtown. Martin had said that we should all be talking to each other, right? It was a part of trying to create some real relationships. This guy said, and everybody was saying no, and the white people, we don't want to talk to them, right? But this guy did. And he said so in the paper, and that we would have a meeting at 2 o'clock at his office or 3 o'clock at his office, whatever it was, right? And when we got there, his windows were knocked out, right? And we went in, and you could tell the guy had been crying. They had gotten there early and intimidated him out of his mind. He was afraid of everything. I've always wanted to know, never followed up, but I always wanted to know if he got reelected. Mm-hmm. You know what I mean? Mm-hmm. It would have been interesting.
1: Just for dialogue.
0: Yeah, that's right. It would be a thing to know.
1: So we don't have much time left. Yeah. We're going to have to skip for a couple of things. I wanted to ask you about the two things. The decision to go north to have a Chicago movement was very controversial within SCLC.
0: Oh, that's it.
1: And how did you feel about it within the whole
0: organization,
1: movement?
0: Right?
1: Uh-huh.
0: That was one of those things that it was so controversial. I didn't care. I was going either way. But I was on the edge of leaving.
1: Right.
0: So when we really, and this is one of the reasons I wasn't arguing it, give me a point, mm-hmm. is that we because I had created Upward Bound.
1: Right.
0: Right? And now I got a call from Jim Morton, New York, right? And we're starting the Urban Training Center in Chicago. And they wanted me on staff. Well, I had come to the conclusion that when we won Selma, and we'd won it at that time, right, that was it, right? Is that I woke up one morning saying to myself, this is the end of the line. What we have to do is to train the guys in the locals, right? In other words, we've got the big picture nationally. Now what we have to do is to go into the locals and make certain that this is pinned down, right? And I was walking around and for a day or so and thinking about it, and I had to go make some speeches across Indiana. Across the Midwest, but mainly Indiana, right? And but Jim Morton had called me right before I left, I guess all this was happening about a week, because I know is that I had woken up thinking about it, and then but I was wondering how I was going to get it done, right? In other words, how are we going to make all these little towns, right? Well, all the cities, really. No little towns we were in. So, I got this call from a guy named Jim Morton, right? Well, I didn't know Jim at the time. He was, he would later become dean. It's the Jim Morton that later became dean of St. John the Divine in New York, right? And stayed there for about 25, 30 years before he now has another kind of thing going in New York, right? And so he said, Vivian, we're starting an urban training center. Well, I didn't know what the urban training center was. I didn't know why it existed, right? He said, we want you to come and take the Ford Fellowship Program, and you can bring who you want for urban training. I just had the, you know, the dream, right? I woke up thinking about it. I wasn't dreaming it. I woke up saying it to myself, right? But I was trying to decide, how are you going to get that done, right? I'm facing something like that now. I got an educational program I want. But mm-hmm. And so I was thinking, Jim Call and Urban Training Center was telling me about. So when I was driving across Indiana, I made my mind, hey, what you waiting for, Vivian? That's the answer to your question. So I got a guy stop. A guy was driving me and had him to stop on the corner where there was a fill-in station and a telephone. Remember, they used to all be out there. We hardly have any telephones around anymore. Right? I called Jim, and I told him, yeah, I'm coming. And Jim said, wow, you know. And
1: so you started a new career.
0: Yeah.
1: Training
0: right.
1: In the north.
0: Yeah, just, I think it's, if somebody can let them in so we can keep going, right? Is it I don't think it's that front door. Yeah, it's that other door. And to your, no, straight down the aisle and to your right. Do you know how to let up the door? I hope so.
1: Figure it out.
0: They got the door right. So and that's when I started the Urban Training Center. Well, that was from what we're saying is, but that was right before he was coming to Chicago. I was there before he was, right?
1: That's good. And so we're going to have to jump to a couple of things here at the end, because we only got
0: right
1: a few minutes.
0: Right, that's right.
1: Did you have anything to do with the Meredith March?
0: No, none at all. I was. All I can say is that I was there in Birmingham with who was the woman that was a great lawyer for NAACP, woman, and she became mayor of Manhattan later on. Anyway, she's quite a. And I was there when the news came. We were eating breakfast at the what's called a motel in Birmingham.
1: Gaston?
0: Gaston, at the Gaston Motel.
1: When the news came that Meredith had been shot?
0: That's right. And here's the story for you. You know what she said? Because it started in Tennessee, right?
1: Started in Memphis.
0: Memphis, right. And coming through Birmingham, right? And the, because I know we only because we were at that motel, right?
1: Mm-hmm.
0: And we got the message, and she said, will he live until nightfall? Now, that was not for Meredith. That was for the guy that...
1: William Moore?
0: Yeah, William Moore.
1: William right? Moore. That was in 1963.
0: Dead, and then she takes it... he takes it up.
1: Mm-hmm.
0: Right?
1: No. That's all right. This is...
0: Yeah, okay.
1: Because that was in 63. Final comments.
0: Yeah.
1: Because SNCC was always divided to some degree between, as you put it, the by any means necessary. And there was a religious element within SNCC, too. Diane was part of it. John Lewis stayed part of it until they threw him out.
0: That's right.
1: But then Black Power comes about in the summer of 66. by people who have been nonviolent for many years. Some of them just got tired of it. Some of them never believed in it, certainly religiously, and everything. Well, how do you see it in retrospect, the split between the people who stayed with nonviolence and the people who abandoned nonviolence?
0: Well, I think that it became very clear the people that stayed with nonviolence won. Just that simple. The people, when you ask, my way of asking is, who did what, right? Finally, in the final analysis, not who did what in that moment. Who made what happen, right? Well, what did they do? Like anybody says to me, Malcolm or Martin. And I did that one day in a conference, right? Tell me, what did Malcolm do? Well, and they all backed off, right? Now, the same thing here is that by any means necessary, folk, in other words, what did they do? What did they get accomplished? In fact, SNCC ended up without having students, all right? They were not nonviolent, and they were no longer a committee, all right? Is that, but largely because they didn't have a base. You see what I mean? Is that SCLC only remained to now because it had church as a base. It had a base that was important, right? Is that, in fact, there's no reason for SCLC to still be alive, truthfully, right? Because of the church, they stayed alive in language and et cetera, right? Now, so that when you had guys like Foreman talking about, we'll kick the legs out from under you, right? They wanted him to try it, right? They just wanted an excuse to kill him. That was always the truth with everything, right? But they didn't even think he was important enough to kill. You see, the real question when people say, "Oh, Jamaican, are you worthy to be killed?" Right? Mm-hmm. Forget. I mean, people don't want to kill everybody. You don't need to kill certain people. You only kill the ones that'll make the difference. Right? The rest of them are just something to play with. Right? That's the way I see most. Such movements, right?
1: Let's close just our last few minutes on a little bit on your relationship with Dr. King. What stands out about your, he's going through a lot. He's always expecting to be killed. Did you have many personal moments with him, or what sticks out in your memory about the course of life or reflective? I know you talked once about you gave him the news that Vernon Johns had died.
0: Yeah.
1: At one point he told you that you didn't, he asked you, did you think he knew what he was talking about when he was talking about the Vietnam War?
0: Oh, yeah.
1: So you had some personal conversations.
0: Yeah,
1: what sticks out in your mind there?
0: Is that the first one was when I did a 24-page piece on him. Very early in the movements, right after he won
1: Montgomery.
0: In Montgomery. When he won in Montgomery, right, is the... I went, he was getting an honorary doctorate from Fisk, and I went out to cover him because I was an editor of the Sunday School Bulletin Board, right? And I did a 24-page piece on him, of which that was one of the pieces, right? And the rest of it were various articles that he had done, and a copy under pictures about Montgomery. Now, that was the first one where that we talked things out right there following on Fisk campus, following the Fisk thing. He and I met on the Fisk campus and had a conversation. That's when I knew that he was the man he should be. That's when I knew, because I'd already been in nonviolent direct action. You get my point? To me, I was finding out whether he can go weather the storm beyond Montgomery, right? And I came to the conclusion that he not only could, but he was the ideal person for us. Just like Obama suddenly becomes a genius that steps out, you know, from nowhere, right? And becomes president. That Martin was the first of these, and I call him the prophet of our age, is that line after line talking and form and reading, Martin stands out. As Martin said, violence creates more problems than it solves, right? That was in that first speech. And I, this man's, you know, got it, right? And I was beating that against the background of got it, right? And I was beating that against the background of 9 years before.

0: that the change that must happen was not legal. The change that must happen was moral and spiritual, right? And that the basis upon which we would move was that, right?
1: A couple of last things. Do you remember your last conversation with him?
0: Oh, no.
1: You don't?
0: No.
1: Do you remember a joke he told?
0: Yeah, I do remember one.
1: That can be told in an oral history.
0: Yeah, yeah, that's right. No, it's a very simple one. It always makes a point. He was making a point. The guy went to buy a racehorse, right? Do you know this one? And he says, do you know this one? A guy went to buy a racehorse, so the fellow was showing him the racehorse, and he says, now let me show you this horse. Says, boy, says, this horse is quite a horse. He used to this and he used to that, right? So Martin's, or the guy in Martin's story says, well, show me another one. And he says, now here is a horse. Look at him, see how sleek he is. Look how the hair, oh, he's going to be a great horse, right? And Martin said, I don't want to see a has been or a will be. I want to see a must is or a now is, right? See, well, that's the kind of joke stuff out of Martin that I always appreciated. All right, is that I don't care nothing about what you were going to do, what you thought you were about, you know. I mean, what are you doing right now, right? And it's that minute thing in terms of the scriptures, right? Is that it's in the now that life is lived.
1: So anything else about him with the various people around him? Are there any outstanding memories of his relations with people that you would like to leave? Because we've only got a minute or two.
0: Yeah, Ab. And I'll say it the quick form because I think you've heard it in the other form. Is that
1: Ab meaning Abernethy.
0: Abernethy, yeah. Yeah.
1: You all called him Ab.
0: Yeah, that's it. Is that Ab could have been the leader. I don't know whether I mentioned that today or not, but Ab could have been the leader. And in a time when black people, as we used to say, the only board you could serve on if you were black was the deacon board, right? All right. Here was the biggest thing in the nation, right? Ab could have been it because he had all the connections. But he refused to do it and gave in to Martin, right? The other thing that stands out like that is that everybody, most of the people that surrounded him was older than he, all right? But it didn't get in their way because they knew how bright he was, all right? And his leadership abilities was far beyond anybody else in the group. There was, and if you notice, when Martin left, it was all over, right? Because he was the only one that could hold everybody together.
1: You had all those big egos and personalities, and it didn't bother him.
0: It didn't bother him a bit, right? And Martin, and it wasn't because they didn't have no place else to go. They didn't, but that was not Martin's reason. Martin knew their talents, saw them, and understood, with these we can move, and made it happen anyway. Ab also, when we're speaking of people surrounding, Ab was also here's where we get to some of those words we don't want to mention in public, but I mean, the idea, he was the guy, it used to be a very popular word, you know, is it, but Ab settled everything that Martin, so Martin wouldn't have to settle. Anything that he didn't want, and they didn't see that Martin should settle, they settle, right? A memory of Martin that is always with me when I think like this, right? Is that we would have a party out.

0: to his house occasionally, you know, and we'd always end it with singing, and I can see Martin now sort of rocking back and forth on his heels, right, singing, "There is a bomb in Gilead." I can see him now. I mean, it's just a wonderful kind of thing, the depth of this guy, something that should be known. He started a philosophical organization when he was a senior. I think he was a junior at Boston U, right? He was always there thinking. When you saw Martin, you always know he's thinking. The thing that stood out for me with Martin always is that Martin understood timing. Huh? That's the thing that stood out for me with Martin. He understood timing, right? He was never pushed into anything. He never had to back up on anything. He always understood timing, when to move, when not to move, right? When to say things and when to later say them, right? And that's basic to his leadership. I was trying to think of some other kinds of things that would come
1: that's
0: to
1: good.
0: Me right quick, right?
1: Last thing, just on you personally, looking back on all of this career, that you've had with Dr. King in the movement and since the movement, you've been involved in a lot of things. Yeah. What do you think of most about your legacy?
0: That's one of those questions when you
1: that
0: rise
1: you don't want to get
0: to greatness. Yeah. No, I don't see it. There's only one thing sticks out for me, Doc, that I want to keep on fighting this struggle until I am no longer here, right? The idea is, and I'm sort of using this, is that a great movement, a great people's movement, it's necessary to have it followed with a multiplicity of minor but important issues, okay? Is that, so the movement goes on, right? And you're moving, but it's on a multiplicity of fronts now, not on one big front, right? And I think people's movements makes that necessary. See what I mean? That all of that is necessary. You got to put it together. I'm trying to put together an organization right now. And I'll give you an idea, right, of why I'm doing it, right? And I'll say it right quick, right? Is that... I want to see that we create up to 1 million black people a year that pass the ACT test at a high level. We got a method to do it right now, doing it all right. Just sent a girl to Princeton. You only get a 36, she's got 32, right? Is that she's at Harvard level, right? The point is because given the global world in which we live, what we have known as good is not good enough, right? And I think that we will be right back as janitors of the world if we do not solve this problem. I think it's the saving problem. I've come to the conclusion that following freedom always has to have education. Education must always follow freedom. All right, whatever degree of which you gain freedom, it has to be followed with a greater degree of education.
1: I think that's a great place to leave it.
0: Okay,
2: it is. Except that I want to go back to the story that you didn't tell. You were talking about the Sunday morning when the parents came to sing to the children in jail. You tell that story.
0: Oh, yeah. Yeah, I know. He knows it. But let's just tell the story you guys don't take, right? Is that the ministers had already decided that they were going to let out church at a certain time, right? And that all their church members were going to march over to the jail, right? when they got there, and they did with all their, to sing to their children, right? And when they got there, and they didn't undress or redress or anything, right? And just right coming out of church. And when they got there, there was a line of hoses, firemen with hoses there, right? And the what's his name? The sheriff, right?
1: Bull Connor.
0: Bull Connor. Bull Connor was there, and when the people came up, he said, "Turn on the hoses! Turn on the hoses!" And they looked at him, and his people looked at him. They were down on their knees with the hoses, right? But they looked at him as though, you know, what are you talking about? The people prayed, and when they got up is when he said, "Turn on the hoses." The people of God, you know, was there. The hoses didn't turn on. The firemen got up and walked away, and the people of God walked forward. And they sang the songs of Zion to their children in the jail. That was
1: called the Red Sea March, because it parted. They just parted.
0: That's it.
1: That was Reverend Billups, I think.
0: That's what I was going to say, is that Billups was the leader. All right? Billups was the one that got down and started the prayers, right? Billups was a friend of mine before the movement. Very few people.
1: Not many people know him. Could you just mention a word about Billups and we'll stop?
0: Yeah, that's right. Oh, yeah.
1: Charles Billups is his name.
0: That's exactly right. Let me give you Billups. Billups was a perfectly dressed guy all the time. Very thin kind of guy. And he was always immaculate, right? Billups could sell anything, right? And Billups loved the movement. He'd been waiting for something like this. He'd been in the army, all right? He knew about explosives and all that sort of thing, right? But he was really taken in by nonviolence and understanding it and moving with it. He saw it as the answer, right? Billups was so good that he would spend all his time in the movement until the last couple of weeks when he had to turn in all of his sales and stuff. We'd work for 2 weeks and have more to turn in. The other guys working for 6 to 8 weeks, right? He was that kind of person. Billups was beaten. One of these little filling stations, there were always Klansmen around there, right? Because they were all part of the same stuff. And they followed Billups one night as he was going home. Out a road, right? And they cut him off. They tied him to a tree and beat him until he just fell, right? But in the process, after he laid there for about a half hour or so, he thought, right, is the way he tells it, right? And Jim Lawson has written this story up for one of the magazines, by the way, right, some time ago, right? And Billups lay there, and he came to the conclusion, he said, right, because we talked about it, right? He said he came to the conclusion that it was right off the highway, or a road, right, that two-lane road, right? And he decided that if he could get to the road, maybe a car would take him to the hospital. And he crawled out of there until he got over to the road. He saw a car coming, and he tried to wave it down, and it didn't stop. And the next one, he crawled right out on the road. He said, "Is it? I'm going to die anyway, right? Maybe it'll stop them, and maybe they'll take me to the hospital." And he's on a road that didn't necessarily have all the kindness in it for anybody black, but he did. And the people put him in the car and took him to the hospital, right, and saved his life. Billups was that kind of person. Billups followed the movement to Chicago, right, and he worked for one of the stores for a while. they gave him a 5-year pin, and he hadn't been there but a year.
1: He's a character. Right? That's great.
0: It really was a great
1: guy. March was May 5th or 6th or 7th, 1963. Let's stop there.
0: Yeah, just one more line on this, right? Is that when Martin was shot, I heard it on the way home, way to my house, coming from downtown Outer Drive, right, in Chicago. And so as I entered the house, the wife said, "Are you going?" All right, split level thing. I was just going up the side, and she was over there, and I to the bed. Is that while I was packing, Billups comes over, right? And Billups says, "Are you going?" And I nodded my head, and he said, "Wait for me." Now, the rest of the Billups part of the story. We get out to the airport, and the plane is coming in, right, with the band, with the breadbasket band. And the and so we stand there and talk until we have to go to the plane, right? And when we get to the motel, we go out and pick out the casket. Really, guys were they weren't waiting for us. We happened to. As we were trying to get to the motel, the guys were leaving, and we jumped in the car with them. We were sitting all up on each other's laps and stuff, right, because the car was packed, right? And but when Billups got back to the hotel and opened his suitcase, there wasn't anything in it but ties.
1: He took the wrong suitcase?
0: No, he was so, frustrated. Oh. He just threw stuff in, but he didn't throw anything in but ties.
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0: Well, good afternoon, everyone, and welcome to this week's episode of It's Easy Sun, your life lessons on your journey to your purpose. I have a special guest with me today. I know I say that every week. All of my guests are special because they've been selected based upon their impact on not only myself, my family, but just society as a whole in the work that they do. My guest today is a good friend, so much so she is the godmother of my daughter, one of two ladies that my wife and I have entrusted that responsibility to. So that gives you some sense of the respect and admiration I have for my guest today. She is a psychologist. She is a motivational speaker. She is a good friend. She is a mother. She's a pretty incredible person. So I think today you're going to enjoy this conversation. And thank you again, as always, for your words of encouragement about this podcast. If we help one person, that's what this is all about. So, ladies and gentlemen, without any further ado, I welcome to the podcast this week my good friend, Dr. Samantha Madhav Singh. Dr. Sam, or as I call her affectionately, Auntie Sam, how are you?
1: I am fabulous, fabulous. So happy to be here with you, Gerald.
0: Awesome. I'm so happy to have you here. So I know it's going to be a good hour as well. So we're going to jump right in, like I do with all my guests. I don't have a lot of questions, but I'll ask one big open-ended question at the start. And based on your responses, I'll make notes and ask questions. And before you know, the hour is over. So let's just jump right in. So tell us, who is Auntie Sam, Dr. Madhav Singh? What's her background, her family, her early years, her growing up, all of it? We want to get a sense of who you are and the work that you do today.
1: Okay. Wow. That's a lot. And it's very complicated. Complicated journey to get here, Jerry, to be honest. But so interestingly enough, I was born here in London, which is where I am now. I'll go back to the childhood piece, but I left here when I was 18 and moved to America in 1987. And I started off in South Florida and then went to college. I went to FIU there. And then got married and stayed there for 9 years, then got divorced, then moved to DC, which is about when I met you. I think I met you in 96, you and Sharon, in DC, and spent 19 years in DC and did my doctorate in psychology. Most of the work that I've done started off there, and got married, got divorced, had a child, and then moved across the country to California for 4 years before coming back here 2 years ago. So it's literally yesterday was 2 years moving back here. So it's been a complicated journey, like I said. I was born here. My parents were very young. My mother was 19. My father was 20. They were briefly married when I was born, and I always say to people, one of the best things I think ever happened to me was the fact that they did not stay together, because personality wise, it was not a good fit, the two of them. So then I was with my mother. She was a single mom. I think she left him when I was probably about two. Mm-hmm. And I think we went and lived with my grandfather, her father, initially. And then I went to go live with various relatives of, you know, back in the day, or like if you're a single mom and you have to work and so on, you can't take care of the child by yourself. Daycare, all that stuff was not even a thing. So I lived with her aunt for, so what's really interesting, and this is what I always find fascinating about the brain, is our sense of time is completely often very wrong. So as I was growing up, for me, it was like I spent years in this place. But once I got older and I looked back on the time, I was like, well, actually, that was probably just a few months. So I spent some time with her. I was probably about four. My first memory was having my fifth birthday at her house. And there's all these pictures of me with sort of these long ringlets and my mother, because she came to visit. She wasn't living there with us. And there was a magician with a rabbit. So, you know, I remember that's my first real memory. And then not long after that, we went to Jamaica, and I lived in Jamaica for I don't even know how long. And then we came back here. And then I think I might have gone back to Jamaica another time. Honestly, it all runs together. I don't know. And then she met my first stepfather and they got married. I wasn't at the wedding because I was in America at the time. Like there's a lot of just a lot of up and down, back and forth instability, I would say.
0: Yeah.
1: Then they had my sister. So I was 10 years. I was an only child for 10 years. And then so my middle sister was born and then that relationship didn't work out. He and I didn't get along very well, sadly. Then we came back here. So when we moved back here, I was 12. So the years in between was a lot of, and again, if you think about like travel at that time, like we got on planes to go places, but I don't have a sense of how much time we spent where.
0: Right.
1: I lived in Miami. With my sister Alicia's father and my mother in Hialeah in Florida. And then we moved and I think I went to two or three schools there. So that first part of my life up to the age of 12 was a lot of up and down. And wow. So various schools, various people, just a lot of different unstable things. And I don't know that the idea was, it was never planned to be that way, but that's just how it was. Mm-hmm. Then I came here at 12 and my mother and my stepfather, who they've been together now for 40 years, got together and then my youngest sister was born and we were here. So I was here from 12 to 18, went to school, secondary school here, did my O levels, mm-hmm. which are now not a thing. They do GCSEs now.
0: Yeah.
1: Did some A levels. But to be honest, when I look back, I was miserable. I was very depressed. We never sought help for anything. And I hated it here. And so I just wanted to get out. And so I applied for when I was 16, I applied to FIU in Florida. And didn't get in the first year and just kept on pushing and got in the second year. And then I left and lived in Miami. Had a blast because you can imagine like in the late 80s, I was alone in the country. My grandfather lived in Miami. And me and my friend, Terry, we had so much fun partying. I can't say I spent a whole lot of time focused on school, you know, but we had so much fun. I was working full time, going to school part time. And, I mean, it ended up taking me 5 years to get my degree because, you know, it was a lot going on being by myself and all of that, got married in the midst of all of that as well. That's a whole nother story. And got my degree in political science. So not in psychology. And there's a story there too, but got my degree in political science. Then had no idea what I wanted to do with that. I got it because it was the only degree that didn't have any advanced math. And I didn't want to do quantitative analysis or statistics or whatever else it was. And so got political science, loved it, but didn't know what to do with it. And so I went to work for The Gap for a year. Wow. As an assistant manager. Mm-hmm. I'd always done retail. And when I was in school, I worked for Estee Lauder as a makeup artist while I was going to school, doing my undergrad. Worked at Burdine's. Did you ever live in Florida? Yeah, right.
0: I live in Florida now, but not prior to now, no. Visited a lot, but not lived.
1: Gotcha. So I worked at Burdine's for a few years. And then I got married, got divorced. And by the time I got divorced, I was done with Florida. I didn't want to be there anymore. I had a dog and two dogs, actually, because Hurricane Andrew had come through. And I found a dog that day. And Nameless.
0: I remember Nameless.
1: And I had wanted to move whilst I was married, but he didn't want to leave because his family was in Florida. And so I was like, I just I can't. So as soon as once we decided that we were getting divorced, I was like, great, I'm out. So I applied to GW, got accepted, and then left, moved to DC, got my doctorate in psychology. That was brutal. Yeah, that was brutal. That was the first time I would say that I got diagnosed with depression at that time. That made getting that degree take longer because I was just not doing well for a while. And then got my degree, got a job doing, working at the Department of Mental Health. I spent almost 7 years there. I always tell the story to people that, you know, when I got there, you know how when you go work for somewhere, they tell you, you know, if you stay here 5 years, you know, you get vested and you get this money or that money or whatever. And I just was like, I'm not staying here 5 years. That's ridiculous. And then I ended up in two jobs. So the first job I had was providing school mental health services to at-risk youth in DC. So I worked in the inner city in a boarding school for kids, weekly boarding. They went home on the weekends for middle high school age kids. I still know some of those kids now. They're 30 and 31 and so forth. It's awesome to know them as they're living their life out there now. And then the second job I had was as a clinical program manager, making sure that children who were in residential treatment were getting the clinical services that they needed, because DC, we were sending kids all around the United States for services and they weren't getting what they were supposed to get. And we kind of forgot about them. Mm-hmm. And so that was awful. And I had had, whilst I was working at the school, I had had a couple of kids that went to residential treatment and I was trying to follow up to find out what was going on and nobody knew. And I was like, yeah, that doesn't make any sense. And so they started this program and I, myself and one other person, we helmed it. And then after a couple of years, it was running really great. And I was like, maybe I should jump into the fire, because I was in the frying pan, and went to work for a residential treatment center as a director. And that was horrendous. And honestly, it was awful. It's interesting. I'm sure you can, well, maybe not actually relate to this. A lot of times the environment that you're in is made better or worse by the people you work for, the people you work for, the people who are supervising you, the boss, the whomever. And the person who was at the helm at that time was, difficult to say the least. And so one minute we were going in one direction, the next minute we were going in another direction. She reassigned all the people that I was supposed to manage and then wanted me to basically do everything. And my daughter was, Sophia was 2 at the time. Mm-hmm. And I had agreed when I went to work there to work 50 hours a week and they wanted me to work more. And I was like, that's not happening. So after 8 months, I said, you can keep this, I'm out. And the experience was such that I decided then I never wanted to work for anybody else ever again. And so I haven't. That was 2009. And I started my own practice very naively. I had no idea what I was signing up for. Mm-hmm. And but it's been a very interesting ride, I would say, for the last 12 years, running my own, you know, business. Started off just as a psychology practice. And then I wanted to help other companies, whether it be healthcare or finance or government or whatever, from not being a toxic environment, which is what I had worked in, and not having people experience what I experienced, right? So making the workplace better for the people who work there. And so I've been doing a lot of executive coaching, leadership training, consulting over the last 10, 11 years. I got certified as an executive coach. And so that's most of the work that I do now. I don't do therapy anymore, but a lot of the work that I do is very holistic. And so I can't ever throw away the years and years of training and the work that I've done. And so the way that I work with people is as a whole person and trying to understand the conditioning that causes people to be who they are today and what do they need to undo and unlearn and what are some things to take forward into the future. And so that's what I do now.
0: Fascinating. I've learned so much about
1: okay. thought I knew you, but I didn't know all that.
0: But on a more serious note, like I do with all my guests, I'm going to take you all the way back, because I'm glad we started out this discussion that way, because now I understand what you do today. So you have bifurcated your years up to 12 to 18, 18 and beyond. As you look back now and your early years with your family, you had 10 years as a single child, then your second sister, and then your youngest sister. Now that you're a professional in this space, because you spend a lot of time dealing with matters of the brain, how we learn, how we process, how people see themselves through the lens. If you go back to your early years, was that formative for you for where you are today and all the steps you went through? Absolutely. Was that preparation for what you do today?
1: I wouldn't be who I am today if it wasn't for all the experience that I had in my life. There are lots of things that in some ways that I would have rather not experienced, but do they inform who I am and how I work with people? Yes, because there's things that I understand that I wouldn't necessarily understand the same way that I understand it if I had not had that experience. If that makes sense, right? Makes sense. Yep. I work really well with kids and teenagers. When I was a teenager, I think the thing that I longed for the most was a trusted adult to really be able to talk to, because I felt so alone. I mean, I am in this family. There's all these other people, but I felt very much alone and isolated, and as though I didn't belong. Coming into a secondary school environment with an American accent, being tall and wearing braces, was not fun. I found school horrible and traumatizing, and there was nowhere to turn and nobody really to talk to. Mm-hmm. And so I think, yes, my parents would say, when I left here, I quote lied to them because I said that I wanted to go to America to be a lawyer. And in some ways that was true at that time. And then later on it was between psychology and law. And then I decided that this was the path for me. Mm-hmm. And a lot of the work that I do is around helping people feel better, and undoing a lot of the conditioning that we have that our parents, it's not just the parents though, it's just society at large and the experiences that we have that may impact some of that.
0: Mm-hmm. You have a quote that I found very interesting when I was just doing some research. It says, I had to change because if I wanted my life to be different, I had to be different. Can you expound on that? That seems like a very simple statement, but it, now hearing you share your story, it's rather heavy.
1: So that refers to when I was in graduate school. When I was in graduate school, I learned about depression and a whole variety of mental illness at that time, obviously. And I went through... it probably was the worst depression of my life at that time. And I was miserable. And in the years that followed, once I started feeling better, I realized that the only way to change my life and how I engaged with it was to change the way that I think and how I show up in the world. And so, and a lot of that came later. I would say, if I'm honest, a lot of that never really happened until I started studying coaching. And when I started studying coaching, it's kind of interesting because I went into it for the reason I was telling you, mm-hmm. which was to help corporations, flow better and work better. But it changed my life because before that, I really thought the whole positive psychology movement was hooey. I won't use the expletive that comes to mind. Hogwash. And but the more I understood how much power we have to change the way that we think, which then influences how we feel. It just changed everything, because it changed me. It changed how I saw myself. It changed the way that I thought and the way that I think. It gave me insight into a power that I didn't realize that I had. And so even though I had spent years helping people, the way that I helped people changed after studying coaching.
0: So wait a minute. Now I'm going to back up a little bit. When Sharon and I met you, you were always the bubbly, the one that always, you know, Sam was always going to be into something, always smiling, always had this persona about you that sometimes to me seems larger than life, right? And we hung out on weekends at Michael and Adrienne Chin Young's and all of that. I would have never known these things, that you were going through things like that. Yeah. Is that typical, or is that how people carry themselves? Because just knowing you and who you are, I would have never thought that.
1: Yeah, it's, it depends. So if I wasn't feeling great, I didn't go join with other people, right? So if there were months and periods of time where I didn't leave my condo, and, you know, except to go to school, right? And so I would say the depression really started, I became clear about it like mid 97. And then, so mid 97 and all of 98 were brutal. And I really started coming out of it at around the early parts of 99, right before I got married again. And I was feeling so much better by the time I got married, that at the time I got married, I knew that I shouldn't get married to that person, because I made the decision to get married in the midst of being depressed, which of course, as a clinician, I can tell you is the worst decision, worst time to make big decisions. And I tell my clients this all the time. Like, if you're depressed, if you're not feeling great, do not make big life decisions. It's because they will, you know, come back to bite you in the butt. It's not the best time. So I knew that it was not the right thing, probably about the week or two before the wedding. But I didn't have the courage to end it, to not go through with it at the time. So, I did what I thought was the best thing and the right thing to do at that time. Mm-hmm. But yeah, I would say, to answer your question, just to be clear, I was never acting when I was out in public or whenever you saw me. Mm-hmm. And that was part of who I was. And that took a lot of energy to be like that. Mm. And then go home and then need to recharge. And it may take days. It was just a very difficult time.
0: Yeah. Now, as a professional and a clinician, what you just said struck me, because I see a lot of young people today. The whole purpose of this podcast is to reach people through authenticity and just the stories of the guests. That's what reaches people. I'm not a radio personality or a journalist. I'm an accountant. I just happen to have this heavy burden on me that I can't get rid of until I do this type of thing, right? And it's actually fun now doing it. You're actually my 50th guest.
1: Awesome.
0: But as I listen to the guests, as I'm listening to you right now, there are people that are just walking around today, probably experiencing what you just shared, but they really don't know how to get out of it. So they stay in this cycle. But how do you break that cycle? Is it just as simple as saying, look, I need to either go talk to somebody, or I just have to man up or woman up and make the change? How does that play out from a clinician professional standpoint?
1: So I would always say, get help. To be perfectly honest, I was getting help, but it was still brutal. It was still tough. It took a long, long time for me to feel better. And I tell this story as well, you know, it actually took, the university was going to kick me out because I wasn't doing well in school. The program knew what was going on with me, because I had gone to them to let them know what was happening. They had helped me find a therapist, et cetera, et cetera. And then they decided that I didn't need to be there. And so they said that I think I had almost completed the third year of, I think I had almost finished. I was about to start the third year. I can't remember exactly, but they said, you should take a break. And when you are feeling better, you should take another program. And that made no sense to me because every class that I had taken that I had actually gotten a grade in, I'd done really well. And I had a lot of incompletes because I would go to school, but I just could not do the work, like the final papers and everything. Mm-hmm. And so because my mind was just all over the place, I couldn't concentrate, I couldn't focus, and I couldn't sit down to write a 30-page paper because my brain was everywhere. And so they tried to kick me out. And had they said, when you feel better, come back and finish the program, it would have been different. Mm. I felt really betrayed, to be honest. And that became the fuel that I couldn't let this happen. And so I went to the dean and I said, I think the process that they're going through is not the right process. I think they've like sidestepped a few things. Turned out that I was right. And so they couldn't kick me out. So they put me on probation. And I got, it activated something in me to fight for myself. I started doing that. And it took me a while, but all the work was turned in. I had massive imposter syndrome finishing off that. The person I picked to help me finish off my major area paper was like the most respected staff member, because I did not want anybody to turn around ever to say that I got away with something.
0: Right.
1: I didn't want that. So, and also on graduation day, it was a very emotional day for me because I'd not let the darkness consume me, and I'd come out the other side.
0: And I am so glad that you did. And, it's interesting because now I look at you and I see the work that you're doing. I see you on TV. I hear you on radio, and you're uplifting people and you're giving them advice and you're helping companies to understand their culture better.
1: Yep.
0: I'll ask the question a second way, but try to tie it more to your successes that you are enjoying now. Your company, you're a best-selling author, you're changing lives. So if you did a juxtaposition between what you just said and what you do now, what is the common thread? Is it that the fuel that you got from that process, is that fuel still burning within you that drives you today?
1: I don't think so. I think the fuel that drives me today is helping people, right? I mean, especially in the beginning when I was working with kids, teenagers, I had one of the young women that I worked with write about me. She never mentioned me. She sent it to me. She wrote an article for her university paper about, and the title was "The Woman Who Saved My Life." And so, I have many students, many young people that I worked with, both at the school that I worked with in DC and people that I worked with independently. And I feel like everything was for them, was for the people that I help. The reason that I'm here, the reason that I do what I do is to help people in that way. And the experiences that I've had, it's just like, one of the reasons I started talking about the depression is because I had, and this is what happens, and it's similar to what you said to me. People look at me and they're like, oh, her life must have been super easy. And, she's smart and, she's attractive and da, da, da, da. Your life is so, I used to have clients say that to me, like, you couldn't possibly understand.
0: Wow.
1: And so, and as a psychologist, we're not really supposed to talk about anything to do with ourselves. And that drove me insane. And I was just like, I can't do this. I cannot let people not realize that I can really relate to what they're going through. I've been there. I've been, you know, almost suicidal and suicidal, like, you know, passive. I can talk about being passively suicidal, where I'm not actively thinking about killing myself, but I don't really want to be here either. Right. And right. So like feeling like that, and then making a commitment to live, right? And being depressed and being on medication and going to therapy and things not working and it just and just being sucked down by your life mm-hmm. and yourself, actually, and the stuff, that the darkness that's going on in your mind. Mm-hmm. And so I wrote about it, and I outed myself because I was just, I need to be myself. I need to be my authentic self. And so by doing that, it just gives me the space to just talk about it. I don't hide it. It's not a secret. I don't scream it from the rooftops because it's still personal and it's private, but I share it. I talk about it with my clients sometimes. And it gives me a window. And even in like sometimes on social media, like I talk about going for walks because it's for my mental health. If I literally stayed inside my house all the time, I would be, because depression doesn't ever really leave you. It's sometimes it ebbs and it flows. And then, you know, sometimes you have to be really careful. You have to pay attention to see where it's creeping in and what you need to do about that. So that's one of the reasons I started walking, because I needed to do something to quiet my mind, to take in nature, to be by the water, to, you know, which is a river, not the ocean, but, you know, it'll have to do because that's that's where I'm at. That's where I am, right? And so, but when I was in California, I'd go to the ocean all the time and I'd just sit and just like recharge because it helped me feel better. Yeah. So, you know, it's, like I said, it is, my experiences help me to help other people, I would say, I think.
0: Yeah. Well, the title of your book is Strike It Happy. Mm-hmm. How, now I understand the title of the book a little bit more. Is that title is coming from these experiences, I would imagine.
1: So the title came from, yes, the book is Nuggets, Reflections. There's 101 reflections to revolutionize your life. They're literally nuggets to inspire you, to provide fuel to you, food for your brain to make a shift. Because I know that, again, just all the different ways that I help my clients now, if I wake up in the morning and I'm feeling low, if I allow myself to stay in that space, it could take me half the day to start to feel better. But if I wake up in the morning and I feel low and I say to myself, today is a new day, it's going to be an amazing day, and I get up and I get moving and I go for a walk or I go to the gym and it gives me the endorphins and the serotonin boost that I need, then it's not half the day to start to feel charged, right? Mm-hmm. And the book is those nuggets. It's fuel for you. It's something to ponder for the day. I always look at it as divine inspiration. Like I open it and wherever it lands, that's what the information was that I needed to have in that moment on that day.
0: Even though it's your own words.
1: Absolutely.
0: Oh, wow. Okay. Usually, you know, people say, well, get this person's book so what you're saying is you can actually lift yourself by your thoughts and your attitudes.
1: Yes, because so if I am spending my time thinking in a certain way that's negative, right? Mm-hmm. And I open my book and there's something that I'm looking at and it tweaks what I'm thinking, then it's giving me the boost that I need.
0: No. So wow.
1: Let's do it in real life.
0: Yeah, that's right.
1: I have my book right here. Let's see.
0: Okay, let's see
1: what it gives me. So it stopped on number 63.
0: Okay.
1: It says, it isn't where you come from, it's where you're going that counts. And that's Ella Fitzgerald. So you're going to find this really interesting.
0: Okay. It says,
1: you have overcome a lot in your life. Believe it. Have faith that you are now in charge of the outcome of your life and are capable of achieving your dreams, desires, and destiny. You have built the inner muscle necessary to go forth and light the way for others. Today's mantra, I am strong and I am ready to shine. Given what we're talking about.
0: I was about to say, now, you know, I'm a Christian. So I think everything happens divinely. So that just matches everything. How appropriate. And number 63 to come up in our conversation. Wow. Now, I'm going to ask you something that I'm an executive. Mm-hmm. I have at a fairly large place. It's the largest institution in the United States right now in terms of student body, 72,000 students. But you now go in corporate settings and try to tackle corporate culture and get organizations to work better, coaching leaders, et cetera, et cetera. What is one of your biggest challenges, or let me say one of the biggest issues you see today with corporate culture? And what are some of the bright spots you see with corporate culture, especially when you might have 3 to 4 generations within the workforce at the same time?
1: Well, it's interesting because I think some of the challenges, some of the biggest challenges that companies, government, et cetera, face is how people who are different from each other can work well together. Mm. And so oftentimes, I mean, we talk about in the news a lot, we talk a lot about unconscious bias. And I understand, and people try to say, well, no, I don't have that. But so a lot of the work I do is helping people to understand, yeah, you do. And we all do, right? And so, you know, working with groups where they're inclined to hire people who think like them, whether no matter what they look like, right? So they hire a lot of people. Oh, yeah, we all think the same. And that's great because we can get along. But that doesn't help what it is, the work that you're trying to do. Mm. And then on the flip side of that, there are places where folks are really interested in diversity of thought. So they have multiple people who come from different backgrounds and so forth. And more often than not, there's conflict. And the conflict is because people are so different. There's personality style differences, culture differences, background differences. And so the work that we do is a lot on team building, trust, the building blocks of trust, helping people to trust each other, getting to know each other, building relationships, building bridges towards each other, and being interested in understanding where other people come from. And so I'm not talking like countries and stuff like that. I'm just talking about like what we're doing, like really understanding like what drives people, you know, why do you communicate the way that you do? What is your style of communicating? Some people are, it's quite funny because I have people who are sort of big vision folks. And so they talk high level mostly. And then you have other people that are super detail oriented, down in the weeds type of people. Mm-hmm. And those people get really frustrated with each other. But you need both on a team because you need the people who are going to like catch the details and you need the people who are the visionaries. And it's helping those people understand each other better, reduce the conflict. And that's mainly the work that I do. There's room for everybody on the team. So various ages, various backgrounds. And again, it's just fascinating to see where people come from and how they end up working where they do and what they bring with them to the table.
0: So what would you say is one of your biggest success stories in this space? Because as the nation continues to, well, the nation here in the U.S., the demographics are shifting. And with the demographic shift comes the socioeconomic shift. And quite frankly, the structures, depending on which industry you're in, it's not ready for the shift. So what would you, in my humble estimation, what would you say is one of your biggest successes in this arena and personally? And what was one of your biggest challenges with a client in this arena as well?
1: Let's see. So honestly, the work is always ongoing, right? And so I don't like doing like a one and done often with people, because honestly, I think that that is a waste of time. And so you see a lot of the unconscious bias work where, oh, let's just make everybody do a workshop. That is useless. I mean, it gives people information, but it changes nothing. Mm. And so it's a lot of the work that we do, or that I do, I have a colleague that I work with, and we go in and we spend time with people. So when you do coaching with people, you help them to see themselves in a different way, right? And they, I mean, several of the people that I've been working with individually have gotten leadership positions, right? But it's taken time for them to be able to see how they fit and to develop the confidence that they need to be able to fully step into those roles. But it's a lot of the work is ongoing. It's you know, I enjoy working with people individually, and we do a lot of, let me think. I would say the challenge often is when you work with people in groups, they often try to minimize what the issues are. And so like we'll have a training and we'll be talking about effective communication, just for an example. And everyone says, oh no, we don't have a problem with that, but you know, we don't communicate.
0: Right.
1: We don't have challenges with that. And so that's the whole group. And then I work with people individually, and then I'm hearing all about all the problems that they're having with emails and, you know, people being dismissive in communication, in verbal communication. You know, so it's just interesting. I think that would be that's the challenge, mm-hmm. is getting people to take it seriously and implement it. I think nothing works if people don't actually do the work, right? Mm-hmm. And I always tell my clients that, as like, if you just want to pay me to come and sit and chat with me, you're wasting your money. If you are willing to do the work, then let's do this, because otherwise nothing changes. And it's the same thing, like you asked me earlier, you know, if I want things to be different, I have to be different. Same is true, I think, in any business, in government, in university, in corporation. If you want anything to operate differently, everyone has to be committed to doing the work for change. And oftentimes, I think that's the struggle. You'll have some people who are throwing monkey wrench after monkey wrench after monkey wrench after monkey wrench in everything that we're doing, right? And so that becomes the biggest challenge, is getting people on board with what it is that we're trying to do.
0: Well, I you know, I'm sitting here taking notes, right? So do you facilitate workshops and groups as well? I'm sure you do. But if you were to look back and say, now, what is the most rewarding thing that you're getting out of what you have chosen and where you are in this station in life? And attached to that, what's next for Dr. Madhu Singh? Tie those two together for us.
1: Okay, so I think, years ago, years ago, like I was telling you before, I worked with children,

0: I'm helping them be better parents. I'm helping them show up at home differently. I'm helping them think about who they are as a parent as well. Because when we talk about the brain and your conditioning and how your conditioning impacts your work, it impacts your marriage, it impacts your relationships, it impacts how you, you know, how you relate to your children, the things that you say to them, how you engage with them, then... Because I've had people come out to me and say, oh my gosh, I'm going to go home and I'm going to have this conversation with my son or daughter, or I'm going to show up differently at home. That is everything for me. Because that's the impact I think that I really want to see happen. Because to me, being a great leader in your home and being a great leader in the office are very similar. There's a lot very similar skills to being great, having great relationships both at home and at work. And so when people work on themselves so that they can have better relationships at work and they can have better relationships with their family, it's a win-win all around. Mm-hmm. So I really enjoy that people take that home and make that makes a difference. In terms of what's next, I have no idea. What I've learned, and I'll tell you why. Uh-huh. Because what my life has taught me is I have absolutely no clue as to what's coming next. Same, I think, for you. Like, you're in something and you're like, okay, great, I've hit a groove. This is what I'm doing. And then something else happens and you end up going to a different job or a different location or what have you. Mm-hmm. If you had asked me in the early part of 2018 and any other time in my life before, if I would ever live in this country ever again, I would have asked you if you'd lost your ever loving mind. There was no way I would ever come back here because I was so traumatized by living here before. Wow. And so, however, coming here has been the best thing that I could have ever done. And the reason is I left here as a teenager. I've come back as a grown woman. And so my experience of it and my relationship to it is completely different. And so I'm looking at where I am and my relationships here through a completely different set of eyes. And it's been just completely different. And I would say it has brought me a sense of peace that I had always been searching for and didn't know that it was here.
1: Isn't that amazing? Where you experience some of your things, that's where you have to work on something to find that peace.
0: Yeah.
1: That is, you know, raising three children is always seeing how they process things and how they come to where you as a parent were 10 years ago. You were telling them this, but they came to it on their own. That's amazing. So we have about 10 minutes left, and I want to do something I do with all of our guests. As I mentioned earlier, this podcast is about inspiring people. It's about lifting people, their eyes, if you will, from looking down but looking up. And I always say to folks, if there are any words, and some folks I say from a pastoral perspective, what words of encouragement would you have for the different groups of people you have spent time with and you are an expert in? Young people, because you were over the DC middle and high school mental health services. That's one aspect. You also had an international stint, I guess, in Haiti and some other places. And then the adults you're working with in non-leadership role, leadership roles. Is there a common theme of inspiration that you could share with us that would touch each of those groups?
0: You are in charge of your life.
1: That simple?
0: You are in charge of your life. You are in charge of your thoughts and how you show up. You are in charge of that. I think young people, when they realize how powerful they are and how they can shift. I love working with young people because they have less stuff to change, less stuff to shift. And they are so excited and they believe you. Right. And so they're like, oh, I can do that. Yeah, you can do that. Try that. And they do it. And they're like, oh, this is so cool. And once they try and they realize that it works and they have power over the way that they think and how they show up, then they start doing that. And then it impacts them for the rest of their life because now they realize they're in charge of the way that they think. And that then impacts how they feel and the behaviors and the actions that they take and their results. And so I think that would be it.

0: You are in charge of your life and you are in charge of your mind. You are fully in charge of yourself. I would say, I mean, I think that is the thing that I have, like when my clients tell me, oh, well, I can't do that. I can't do that. This can't happen. That can't happen. And I say, well, who's going to make it happen or not happen? Who's in charge of you?
1: Wow. So basically, you are reframing the question 9 times out of 10 to point it back to the person. Is that so? You spent 20 years studying
0: Yes.
1: and going through all of that and all that you went through and everything, FIU, George Washington, so on. And you just encapsulated it in almost a sentence.
0: But it's not it is easy, but it's not easy. It's
1: Yeah.
0: and as is often the case with most things, it's easier said than done. It's
1: Yeah. Yeah.
0: knowing how to do that, when to do that, developing the curiosity, the self-awareness to be able to do that is the challenge, right?
1: Oh, okay.
0: The knowledge is only one piece of it. Learning how to do it and being able to do it is the trickiest part. But it is, so I'm sure you've seen Star Wars, right?
1: Oh, yeah.
0: Okay, so you know who Yoda is?
1: Yes.
0: Okay, so there's a part, I think it's in the first, where he says to Luke Skywalker, you must unlearn all that you have learned.
1: Yes.
0: That is a key slide in every presentation that I do, because it is about looking at your conditioning, looking at the things, the way that you think and how you got to be wherever it is, whoever you are, right? Because we're being conditioned from the moment we're born up through the day that we die. And so what's really important is to understand your conditioning, understand how it impacts you, and then decide, what's working for me? Which one of these things, all these messages that I've gotten my whole life, what's helpful to me and what's working for me, and what do I want to take forward with me, and what do I need to leave back there? Because oftentimes people don't have the curiosity and they don't have the self-awareness as to the impact all of those experiences, the sensory information that's impacted their brain and is having, like I say on my website, like we often are operating on default, not by intention, right?
1: Wow,
0: And so
1: wow.
0: when you operate by default, then life feels like it's just happening to you. When you operate from intention, it means that you have an awareness and a curiosity about how you think, why you think that way. Where does these messages come from? Why do I think like that? And then, is that working for me? Is it helping me? Right? I spent a long time of my life thinking that I was a mistake, and that never worked for me. And so I had to unpack that and unlearn that, and that was triggering the whole imposter syndrome thing for me. And so it doesn't work for me. And so and whenever that shows up, because I will not say that it just disappears forever, but it creeps in whenever I'm like doing something new or expanding or elevating in some way in my career or in my life. But then I say, okay, I know where that conditioning comes from. I know what that is, and that does not work for me. And it's not true. First of all, it's not true, and it doesn't work for me. So I'm not taking that forward with me. I leave that here.
1: Well, I thought just popped in my head. Everything you said just now makes sense. But in our world today, driven by social media, doesn't that cause a hurdle for people to really pause long enough to work on themselves because they're always comparing themselves to others?
0: Yes, and I mean it. This is what I this is the work that I do. So if you notice, I'm on social media, but I'm not like super heavy on social media because I don't like to be a part of the noise and I don't want to contribute to the noise. And if I have something that I think is helpful to say, then I say it. If I feel like I'm contributing to noise, I have nothing to say. I do think that there's a lot of inauthenticity on social media. And I applaud people who are now like just showing up as themselves and not all the filtering and the airbrushing, especially when we look at the impact that has on young girls and young women. And just again, because that social media is conditioning on steroids because it's 24/7. So is regular media. If you sit and watch the news all the time, you're bombarded with messages. I stopped watching the news a few years ago because I realized that whatever channel you watch, the idea is to get you angry and upset and fearful. And whatever it is, that's it, whatever one you watch, that is the whole point of it all. When you watch videos, from September 11th, I sat and watched that all day long and was very traumatized by it. And then I realized that, again, I understand the brain. I understand how visual imagery impacts the brain. So I stopped watching stuff like that. I do not watch stuff like that anymore because it imprints and it doesn't let go. It's traumatizing. And so one of the things I always say is, if you understand how the brain works, you completely understand how and why people do the things that they do.
1: Yeah.
0: If only we were that curious about ourselves and why we think and do the things that we do.
1: Well, you know the young lady I'm married to. So,
0: and she's amazing.
1: The children and I go through it all the time, and she's very succinct. She'll just say to you, "Do you, boo?" And what that basically means is, why are you complaining? Own your stuff, she'll tell us. And so I'm very, very fortunate in that way. Well, Auntie Sam, I'm being a little bit informal here, Auntie Sam, in this case, I have been blessed by you being with me today. I want to give you the last word. Is there anything that you would like to share? Or when are we going to see you again on TV and all that kind of stuff? Is that still in the works? Is that something you still do, or...
0: Yeah, absolutely. I mean, so when I moved here, my father's not well. And so that's why I moved to London. And so that took up the first 6-7 months of my time here. And then COVID happened. And so I've just been sort of on, I work and I do well. I take care of myself and my daughter. But I'm not stressing myself. I'm not on the hamster wheel. I'm not chasing anything. Mm-hmm. I'm looking for what's next for me that I feel is appropriate. I love doing TV. I would be happy to go and talk about stuff on TV here or even in the US. When things open up a little bit, I'm happy to do trainings and stuff. I did a training. Where were they? In Nape. I did a virtual training for folks, military folks in Europe recently. That was super cool. It's different though, doing it all virtually, but I take things as they come. I think the pandemic taught all of us that you have no idea what's right. coming next. And I've created a life and a business that works for me right now. And I look forward to whatever is next. I'm just open and excited about what's coming.
1: I am looking forward to seeing and hearing more from you. Not because we're friends and we have a relationship that goes back time, but just for the impact and the imprint that you're having. I want to give you the last word. Is there any question I didn't ask or anything you'd like to share to close us out?
0: I don't think so. I mean, good Lord, I feel like it was quite, quite thorough. Almost like I had a therapy session myself. I think it was great. I enjoy sharing. I love doing interviews and talking to people and sharing whatever aspects of my story that are helpful to other people. And I hope that there's some nugget in here that is helpful to somebody. And I always think if there's one thing that I've said that impacts one person, then it's always worth it. And I always, that's the prayer that I have whenever I speak in public. It's, please, whoever it is that needs to hear whatever the message is that I have, let it reach their ears. Yeah. And so I feel the same way about this.
1: Hear, hear. So well said. That's what we are trying to do here. I wrote a book, and the book was to say thank you, to help some people, and the pandemic hit. And just from a relationship from 2014, from a white paper, this is how I'm here today. The HBCU Nation radio show. And they say, "Hey, your book tour got stalled. Do you want to do a podcast?" And I looked at them and said, "A podcast? What? Yeah, exactly. And here I am a year later and my 50th episode with a good friend. Well, ladies and gentlemen, and I will tell you this before I close, Auntie Sam, I'm going to get calls about this one. I'm going to get emails and texts and et cetera. I've had to introduce some listeners with permission to some of my guests quietly. But I know I will, because what you just shared here today is very powerful. I learned a lot about you, more than I had known before. But more importantly, I got a chance to see why you are who you are, sorry, and why people gravitate towards you and admire and respect you the way they do. And I mean that from the bottom of my heart. And thank you for joining me today, a little old me on this podcast, where we're trying to reach young people, people who have given up, and people who are still trying to figure out their why. Why are they here? So ladies and gentlemen, we've just been... Go ahead, Sam.
0: Before you stop, you said something in that last piece that I think is really important. What I would say is, please don't give up. Just whatever you do, whoever you are, you know, it does get better. I've been in the absolute depths of the darkness, and I can tell you it does get better.
1: Hear, hear. And hearing it from you and your passion behind it, I am pretty sure the message will be received. So well done. So ladies and gentlemen, as we've always said, we've just spent an hour and you have heard from a good friend, but more importantly, a professional, someone who has lived it, someone who walks the talk, and someone, quite frankly, if you were ever to meet her, a super person. And I hope that nuggets were shared today. Get her book, Strike It Happy, and look up number 63 that we talked about today, and support her. But more importantly, take the words that she shared with us today, take them to heart, and see if you can actively implement what was shared today. As always, this is It's Easy, Son. Until next week, be safe, be confident, and as Dr. Mahil Singh just said, never give up. Until next week, take care and have a great day.

Hello, HBCU congregation, audience, friends, and listeners. Good afternoon. This is Apostle Mary Montgomery Davis, bringing to you today, Anchored in Christ. Part of Manna, Bread of Life Ministries, Incorporated. Let us go before the Lord in prayer. Father God, in the name of Jesus, oh God, we give you glory. We praise you. We lift up your name before men, Lord. We thank you for your goodness and mercy. We thank you for today is the beginning of Passover week. We thank you, Lord, for what transpired during this week, for the all of the wonderful, wonderful benefits that we as people of God will be gaining from what Jesus did, what he sacrificed on this week. And Father, I thank you. I thank you for those that you have sent to listen to the broadcast on today. I give you glory, God, for the words that you will put in my mouth to give to your people. I pray that it will bring them into a new place of understanding what the passion, what the celebration of Passover resurrection is all about. And God, for all that you do, we give you glory in Jesus' name. Thank you for Jesus, Lord. Thank you for Jesus. Amen. Today, as most of us know, this is Palm Sunday. And we have been talking and discussing deception. And I believe that this season, the Passover season when Jesus was crucified, was one of the greatest deceptive times in history. Not just, but in history. This Palm Sunday that most Christians celebrate is the day that was the last great acknowledgement of who Jesus was in the earth. People thronged the streets. There were so many people following him. Hosanna, Hosanna, Hosanna was the phrase that they used. It was a phrase of adoration. They were hailing him as king, and they threw palm leaves before him. This is the day that Jesus rode the donkey through the streets of Jerusalem, and the people were praising him as their savior, as their king. There were thousands of people lining the street. Can you imagine when the celebrities of today come through town and there's the streets are lined with, I'll tell you what, think about this. Well, if you're not in the United States, but yet I'm sure that there's something wherever you are, that when a celebrity comes through the city and people are standing on the street corners, standing on the street for great distance, for blocks and blocks and blocks, to see this individual come through your area, through town, whatever, and they're just praised, they're so excited. So excited! They're lifting babies in the air. They're shaking hands. They're just celebrating. And this event that took place at the beginning of the week of Passion, which Sunday today is the celebration of that day. This was the last time
that Jesus came through the streets and they were worshiping, praising, and in adoration of him to that degree. From this point, the story changes, and the enemy's plot to take Jesus' life was put into play. But from here, they went to the Garden of Gethsemane. And if you want to go to chapter 17, I believe it is, and how my life was in today, you will see the story as it begins to play out, that Jesus is betrayed to the authorities in Jerusalem for the fulfillment of the promise that God gave us when he was born, before he was born. From the foundation of the earth, the Lamb was slain for the redemption of our sins. Amen. Okay, so as we go through this season, I hope that we will all over again for the first time realize what it was that Jesus actually did when he went to Calvary, when he submitted to being crucified on the cross for us. Because of this, all of eternity was changed. Amen. Eternity was changed because of this event. Because of this event, we are all, anyone who chooses, no matter where you came from, no matter how you came into the earth, no matter how you lived your life, no matter what you have done in the past, no matter if you were a murderer, if you were a scoundrel, if you can see what this season means to every creature that was born into the earth, every human being that was born into the earth, this, what happened in this week of Passion, in Resurrection Week, this changed everything. It changed everything because Jesus submitted to death on the cross. It gave every human being opportunity to live with him throughout eternity, forever, praising and worshiping him, acknowledging Jesus as Lord and Savior. Because of who God sent him in the earth to be, there are people who call him the Son of Man, but he was the Son of God. He was God's only Son. He is God's only Son, because was is not a term that exists with him. He is. He lives. Because of what happened during Resurrection season, Passover week, the Passion, Jesus, amen, he gave his life that if we believe on him, if we accept him as Lord and Savior, amen, we will never have to die. I say we will never have to die because saints don't die. They go to sleep. And they go to sleep until Jesus comes to take them home to be with him in heaven.
He said, in my Father's house there are many mansions. If it were not so, I would not have told you. What happened during the Passover week is what allows us to go and to live in the mansions that Jesus said are in my Father's house, which is his house. Amen. Because he is God. He is the Father. He is the Son. He is the Holy Spirit. He is three in one. Amen. Because of Passover week as we celebrate it now. Now, I hope that you all know the story of the deliverance of the Jews from Egypt after they had been in captivity for over 400 years, how they went there for salvation from the famine, and Joseph, who had been given the oversight of Egypt to prepare it to be able to receive the throngs of people that would come in to be fed at that particular time. I don't want to go through that whole story, but this week, this Good Friday that we're getting ready to celebrate is the time that the Passover meal was taken, so that the death that was going to fall upon the firstborn in Egypt because of the way that the Jews had been misused and abused and and ill-treated, the God mightily through Moses delivered the children of Israel from Egypt. The Passover, think of the term Passover, was celebration of what is celebration of what the Israelites who were in captivity did to prepare themselves for God to deliver them from Egypt. Each household had to slay a lamb and put the blood of the lamb over the doorpost. Then they were to have a meal, which consisted of the lamb. Well, we call it the Seder today. And after that meal, when in the night, God sent the angel to slay all of the firstborn sons in Egypt because of the way Egypt had treated his chosen people. Okay, so during the night, every firstborn son in Egypt died. Only the houses that had submitted themselves to God were their firstborn sons were saved. The Passover is actually the act of putting the blood of the lamb, of the sacrificial lamb, over the doorpost, so that when the death angel came through, he would know that the firstborn in that household were to be saved. They were not to be destroyed. They were not to be killed. They were to survive. Coming forward to Passover today, as we
take the Passover meal. We are asking God to do the same thing for us concerning our salvation. We are remembering that the Passover lamb that was slaughtered for this particular time was Jesus Christ. And then it was the celebration of Passover, the celebration of deliverance of the Israelites from the Hebrews from Egypt, that every year Passover is celebrated around the world. Now, I really want the congregation, the audience, the listeners to know that Passover is not about Easter. Even though this is what the church celebrates during this time, the body of Christ celebrates resurrection. It celebrates Passover Resurrection Sunday. Amen. Because God allows death to pass over the children of Israel in Egypt. God allows the saints, those who accept Him as Lord and Savior, to escape death, natural death, through Jesus Christ, who was our sacrificial lamb, who is in His resurrected glory, our Lord and Savior Jesus Christ. Amen. It's not about Easter for the chosen people of God. This season is not about Easter. Easter is a pagan holiday. Easter is not about resurrection. If you study Easter, you will know that it's not about the death and the resurrection of Jesus Christ. It's about the springing forth of new life. It's about the return of spring. It's about, it's a pagan holiday. Just look it up. And I know a lot of people are offended about what is done at this season, that we do not, we as believers in Christ Jesus should not accept it as the epitome of what happens on Good Friday, all of the connotations that we give to this season. That's not what should be front and center. What should be front and center is the death, burial, and resurrection of Jesus Christ. Oh yes, in the church we stand there, you know, and we repeat our Easter citations, you know, we quote our poems, we put a lot into what we do during this season, what we do on what is, by the world terms, Easter Sunday. But that's not what Easter Sunday is about. Easter Sunday is about pagan worship. Resurrection Sunday is about Jesus Christ rising from the grave. Amen. In full glory, with the keys to death, hell, and the grave in His hands. It's all about Him having victory over death.
It's all about when the disciples went, when the women went to the tomb to prepare his body for his final burial. It's about the fact that the stone was rolled away and Jesus was no longer there because he had been resurrected. He had risen. And that's what this season is all about. And I am grateful because Jesus paid the price. I'm grateful because of what happened at Calvary. I don't have to die. I no longer have to die. I will either go to sleep and rest until he cracks the sky, until his return, when he comes back to take all of his children to be with him. This is what resurrection Passover season is all about. It's all about what Jesus did, why he had to go to the cross, why he had to be crucified. It's so that we can be saved. It redeemed us from death. He redeemed us unto himself. If you are a believer, if you have given your heart to the Lord Jesus Christ, if you have asked him to be your Savior, according to Romans 9, 10 and 10, you are now a partaker of the promise of Passover and resurrection. You now have that wonderful, precious gift that we call salvation. You have now escaped death, hell, and the grave. You are now a child of God. You are victorious, amen, and you will live and reign with him. Amen. So grateful to Jesus because he did not despise the shame of the cross. So grateful to Jesus, hallelujah, because he went to Calvary and paid a price that we could not pay. It is his blood. The blood that was shed at Calvary when they pierced him in his side and the blood ran down. It doesn't even take one drop of that blood to save the whole world, but it did. Amen. This is what Jesus did as he became the sacrificial lamb on that Passover Friday. Spent 3 days in the grave. Rose again under his own power. Nobody rolled the stone away except the angel. Nobody dug him out of the grave. He rose in victory. And because he lives, I can face tomorrow. Because he lives, all fear of death is gone. Amen. Recognize today what this Palm Sunday is leading us into. Recognize the price that Jesus paid when he went to Calvary. Not just for me. But if I had been the only one, he still would have went to the cross for me. But he did it for everyone, not willing that any should be lost, but that all should come to the saving knowledge of Jesus Christ. It's amazing what God has prepared for us. It's amazing
that if I simply submit myself to him and ask him to be my Lord and Savior, repent, first of all, got to repent. Amen. Got to repent of my sins, my wrongdoings, things that I have done in the earth that I knew and did not know were wrong. When I ask Jesus to forgive me of all of my sins, that's what he does. He takes all of my sins, everything that I ever did. He casts it into the sea of forgetfulness, never to remember it again. Amen. God doesn't remember your sin once you repent and come to him. He chose to cast it into the sea of forgetfulness. And everything that you do from the point of repentance, asking God to forgive you for your sin, everything that you do from that point, everything that you did up until that point, let me make that plain. Every sin that you committed up to the point that you asked Jesus to forgive you for your sins, when he forgives you for your sins, those sins are cast into the sea of forgetfulness, never to be remembered again. From this time forward, when you make a mistake, immediately repent. Don't try to hide that thing from God. God sees everything that is in your heart, in your mind. He already knows. But if you do something, just ask him, follow his mercy, and say, Lord, forgive me. And he will do just that. And he will restore to you the blessing of salvation. So today I want to say to you that are listening, if you have never heard of salvation through the shed blood of Jesus Christ, if you have never asked Jesus into your life to become your Lord and Savior, this is a perfect, wonderful time to do so. And if you ask him to forgive you, you know, you don't even have to understand everything. I would that you could and that you did. But if you would just fall on the knees of your heart and ask him to come in, to make you a new creature, to take you under the wings of salvation, he will do just that. You might not understand everything that you're going through, but simply by submitting yourself to him and saying, Lord, save me. Save me, Lord. He will take you on a journey that you wouldn't believe if you don't experience it. So I'm asking you on today, if you do not know Jesus as Lord and Savior, please allow him to come into your heart right now in the name of Jesus. Just come to him. Just come to him. Just say, save me, Lord. I believe in the death. I believe that Jesus died. I believe that his sins, and I believe that his death was for my salvation. I believe that the shedding of his blood was for my salvation. I believe that it is still relevant in the earth today. Save me, Lord. Help me
to become the man, woman, boy, or girl that you sent me in the earth to be. Redeem me, Lord, from the curse of sin. Redeem me, Lord, from death, hell, and the grave. I submit my heart to you right now, Lord. In the name of Jesus, save me, Lord. Save me, Lord. I believe. I believe in the promise that was given when Jesus died on Calvary. I believe in the promise that was given when he arose on resurrection morn. I believe in the redemption of the Passover lamb. I believe, God. I believe. Amen. And if you have prayed that prayer with me, if you have made that confession with me, you are now a child of the King. You are now a child of God. You are now a brother or a sister in the kingdom of God. Amen. You are now a disciple of Christ in the earth. As you sit at the feet of Jesus, through his word, through the Holy Scriptures, through whatever dreams or however God chooses to bring you into that place of completion, you are now a part of the kingdom of God. You are now entitled to the place that God has reserved for you from the beginning of time. Psalms 139 says, I knew you before you were formed in your mother's belly. I know the plans that I have for you to do you good and not harm. If you have accepted Jesus Christ as your Lord and Savior, amen, on today, which is Palm Sunday, amen, you will be able to praise him. You are now eligible for all of the benefits that his death, burial, and resurrection affords us. You are now on an exciting journey to live with him throughout eternity. If you have accepted Jesus as Lord and Savior, you will never die. You will never close your eyes in death. Amen. Because the saints don't die. They sleep. Amen. I pray that this broadcast has been a blessing for you today. I pray that you now can understand what this Passover season is all about. I pray that you will never again look at this season as Easter. Amen. I pray that you will never again look at what comes forth on Resurrection Sunday as Easter. I pray that you will never again give the hallelujahs and the amens and the glory to God to Easter again. I pray that from now on, when you approach this season and prepare for this season, many people fast for 40 days before Resurrection Sunday, going through the Passover season. It's called the Lenten season. Many people perform special sacrificial acts, fasting and praying during this season. I pray that in Jesus' name you will never approach this season frivolously as Easter again. I pray that our Lord and Savior Jesus Christ would have preeminence in your life, that from this point on, it's all about Jesus. It's all about resurrection. It's all about him coming for us in the clouds with great glory. It's all about the saints who were sleeping in him
sleeping in the grave. That those who have gone on before, those who have went to sleep before us, it's all about him gathering us in the cloud. It's all about taking us home to live with him for throughout eternity. So I bless you today. I bless you into salvation today. I bless you into the saving knowledge of Jesus Christ once today. To God be the glory for the decisions that we have made. If we have sinned, if we have fallen short, God is able to forgive us of our sins and place us back in right standing with him. So today, as I say, peace be, if you want to contact us, amen, we are at Manna Bread of Life Ministries at AOL.com. We would love to hear your correspondence. If you cannot correspond with us, just know that we're praying for you. And we pray that those of you who already know Jesus Christ as Lord and Savior, that you would embrace us in prayer, cover us as we go throughout the earth, as our voice goes throughout the earth, trying to teach men and women to be anchored in Christ. And I pray today that your anchor holds and grips the solid rock, which is Jesus Christ. Amen and peace be.

right, good morning, everyone. This is Minister Mamie Harris of Mamie Harris Ministries, here to do another faith-building Sunday school lesson. Amen. This lesson is going to be really, really good. I enjoyed studying it. Well, all these lessons, I think, that Echoes put out in your book are really good. And I'm just, a fan of their lessons, the way they have it laid out. Amen. We're going to go ahead and get started. Father, we praise you. We thank you in Jesus' name for once again allowing us to come together again to study your word. Father, to receive revelation knowledge from your word that we may grow. Father, that we will continue to increase, Lord, that you will continue to increase in our lives and we will continue to decrease. But Father, we thank you that we are increasing in wisdom, in knowledge, in understanding of your word, of your covenant that you have, Lord God, that we have in you. And Father, we thank you for what will be revealed today throughout this week concerning your love for us and the covenant that we are in Jesus' name, amen. So again, I wanna say good morning to everyone. I'm so glad you are here participating in Sunday school with me today. We're on lesson number 8 in our book, and it's entitled, Wisdom to Follow, Wisdom to Follow. Wisdom to Follow, amen. Our scripture text is coming from the book of John, chapter 14, verses 1 through 14. The lesson focus today is the wise person believes in Jesus and receives what? Life. The wise person believes in what? Jesus and receive life. You know, the Lord already told us that he put before us what? Life and death. Amen. And he told us what to choose. He told us to choose what? Life. Because life is in him. And everything that we do, we ought to be seeking, making sure that we are choosing the life that God has already ordained and given what to us. Amen. So let's go ahead and get started. Wisdom to follow. It says here, at the Last Supper with his disciples, Jesus announced his departure and planned to return to his Father in heaven. This caused great anxiety for the disciples and troubled their heart, because this was something that was new. It was a new concept. They had no idea really what he was talking about. How you're going to leave, go to your Father, you know, because no one has ever said these words, what, in their hearing. So they were anxious. They were concerned about that, about Jesus leaving them. And, you know, where are you going? Why are you leaving? And to them, it seemed like they had more work to do. But Jesus was going to the cross to what? Finish the work that his Father had sent him to do. Jesus offered encouraging words and promised to calm their fears. He talked about firmly placing trust, what, in him. He spoke about God's plan for their future once he departed. He assured them that they would one day be in the Father's house, what, with him. That's a promise he made, not just to them, but that promise is what, to us today. With great love, Jesus is even now preparing a home for God's children. Wow. It's going to be exciting to see what he's doing, what he has prepared for each and every one of us when we get there. These verses are also teaching about an anticipated time when Jesus ultimately returns at the end of the age, when all believers will gather together in heaven, united with Christ. All the disciples were probably perplexed by this information. Thomas bravely asked Jesus, what, a question. He said, or he asked, where exactly are you going? And how do we get there? He was thinking that, you know, Jesus was going to, I guess, someplace on earth, you know, to an earthly kingdom that they didn't know about, didn't know the way how to get there. But that is not what Jesus was talking about. And then it goes on to say here, Jesus answered him by saying this,
Excuse me. I am the way, the truth, and what? And the life. I am the way, the truth, and the life. No man cometh unto the Father, what? But by me. Or what? Or through me, he was saying. He is not a map or a signpost pointing in the direction. He is not a map or a signpost pointing in the direction of heaven, but the truth.

whosoever will can come that way. Amen. No money, no positions, no titles. Amen. No certain culture or whatever. You have to be in or try to be. All we have to do is put our faith in who? Jesus Christ. And that is for whosoever will. The playing field has been leveled. Amen. Then Philip, what? Asked Jesus to show the disciples the Father. Jesus once again attempted to explain the connection between God the Father and what? God the Son. They are the same in essence. Jesus came to earth to display what? The Father's love, his mercy, and what? His goodness, his very what? Nature. Jesus didn't come showing himself, but he came showing who the Father is, his love, his mercy, his grace. He came speaking the Father's words and what? Doing the works of what? The Father, what the Father wanted done. And then it goes on to say here, Jesus came to earth to display the Father's love, mercy, and goodness, his very nature. Jesus entirely depended on God for each step of his ministry and existence, what? On the earth. How much more should we be that totally dependent upon Father God? What? For the work that we need to do and for our very what? Existence here on the earth. Amen. If Jesus had to totally depend on God, what makes us think that we don't have to have that what? Complete dependency on our Father. The power displayed through Jesus came only under God's authority and what? His ability. Jesus offered the disciples more information. First, he said, God's work will continue. Amazing things will be done through Jesus with followers. That's me and that's you and everyone who proclaims Jesus as Lord, what? And Savior of their lives. Second, his followers can ask what? Anything in his name. We can ask anything in his name. You don't have to be afraid to voice our needs, our wants, our concerns, our desires in Jesus' name. We don't have to be afraid of that. We don't have to be to the point where, you know, we still have maybe some of those lingering feelings. As we were children, we were asking our parents for things and knowing that they may say no. So we went with hesitation, you know, in our voices, in our asking, you know, we went I hope my mama say yes. I hope my daddy say yes, you know, but we go to God in full assurance asking, because once we're in Christ Jesus, we're not going to ask God for anything that is outside of his will. Amen. Because why? We're going to delight ourselves in him. And when we do that, we're going to want what our Father wants. Amen. We're going to begin to know the heartbeat of the Father. And we're going to ask for things that are in what? Accordance what? To his will. So don't be afraid. Don't be hesitant to go to the Father and make your desires known to him. Amen. So his followers can ask anything in his name. That's you and that's me. Tacking on in Jesus' name to the end of a prayer is not a magical formula guaranteeing God's answer. So just asking God any old thing to come out of your mouth, out of the evilness of your heart. If your heart has not been conformed, you know, to God, you're still carrying some things in you that shouldn't be there, and you begin to ask God some things, and it's saying just because you end your prayer or start your prayer in the name of Jesus, don't think that God's going to do that because you asked it in Jesus' name. Amen. It's much, much more to it than that. Amen. But be of good cheer. When you pray, God hears all of our prayers. Amen. All of them. And then it goes on to say here, what we ask in his name must be what? Like I was saying, in his will, in what? It has to glorify God. In his will. What is the Lord's perfect will? Remember, for one thing, his will is all about love. It's all about mercy. It's all about what? His grace. And it's all about what? His goodness. So it has to be part of that. Amen. And it has to what?

glorify what? The Father. It has to point to the Father's love. A wise person searches out these statements and claims of Jesus and sees the what? The truth, what? In them. A fool dismisses him and what? Ignores the truth. A fool dismisses the promises of God and they will dismiss them. Amen. Or they'll just ignore what the truth of God's word says. Why? Because they want it their way, to do it their way. Amen. But we know God's way is always best. God's way is always best because it's the way of what? It's the way of life. It leads to what? Life eternal. Amen. So let's go ahead and get into our first set of scriptures. It says here what? My Father's what house? My Father's house. Wow, when I first heard that as a child, you know, the scripture says, it's going to be part of our scripture. So I'm going to go ahead and read it. Do not let your heart what be troubled. Don't let your spirit man be troubled. Don't be troubled. Amen. Don't be upset. Don't be confused. Don't be worried. You believe in God, he was saying to them. You believe in God. They all believed in God. They all did, all of them. But he was asking them to do this. Then believe also in me. If you believe what? In God. Believe in me. Because Jesus was the very essence of God in the earth. He was the very essence of his Father. What in the earth? My Father house has what? Many rooms. He was letting them know, don't be afraid. Don't be anxious. Why? Because my Father, my Abba Daddy God, what? Has many rooms in his house. If that were not so, would I have told you that I am going there to prepare what? A place for you. Wow. Jesus is in heaven now. What? Getting a place prepared for you and a place prepared for me. You know, just reading this scripture lets me know that God never intended for man to live anywhere else but where? In his presence, in his kingdom, where? In his house. Hell was not meant for any human being to inhabit. Amen. Hell was not made, it was not created for any human being to inhabit. People choose to go there. Human beings choose to go there. And how does that happen? By rejecting Jesus. By not accepting Jesus Christ as Lord and Savior. Yes, there is a hell and there is a heaven. Amen. Both of them exist. They exist. Both of them are real. Both of them are real. And contrary to some of the popular belief, child, let me tell you now, there will be no party in hell. I used to hear that when I was growing up. The party gonna be in hell. Heaven's gonna be too dull. I don't want to go up there just sitting on the cloud, you know, doing whatever. I want to go down there with all my friends. You're going to have a party and all that. No, sorry to bust your bubble. Hell, it's not going to be a party. It is not going to be a place you're going to want to be in. But, you know, God will never send anyone there. It is not God's will that anybody go. It's not his desire. Amen. So today, if you don't know, Jesus is Lord and Savior. Accept him, accept him, accept him, so that you will have a place in the Father's house. Amen. And it goes on to say here, and if I go and prepare a place for you, he's gone. He's preparing a place for every single soul that will be born into the earth. I will come back and take you to be with me, that you also may be where I am. That is a promise. That is a covenant promise to us today, that when we die in Christ, when we leave this earth, step out of this earthly suit, we're forever going to be in the presence of the Lord, in that prepared place that he's preparing for us, in that prepared place for a what? A prepared people. Are you prepared to go to heaven today? Are you prepared to live in the Father's house? Are you prepared to meet the Father? Are you prepared to live in the glory of God today? Amen. I don't know about you, but I am. You know the way to the place where I am going. He said, you know the way.
to the place to where I am going. Amen. He was letting them know, I've been with you for 3.5 years teaching you. Jesus was on the earth for what, 33.5 years. Amen. He had to fulfill basically the same amount of time. A lot of really Bible scholars believe that had to be redeemed from the garden, from Adam. They believe Adam's time on the earth before the fall was equivalent to Jesus' walk on the earth from the time he was born to the time he went. But he had to, you know, add on some more time on that to make sure to redeem us, what, from the curse of the law. He could do no less time than that on the earth. Amen. But once that was fulfilled, it was time for Jesus to go back, what, to the Father. Amen. And it says here, just before Jesus ate the Last Supper with his disciple, he washed the feet of his disciples, predicting his betrayal by Judas, and told Peter that he would deny knowing Jesus in his hour, what, of greatest need. Amen. And we see all of that happen, and all of that really had to take place. Amen. It was in the context of this emotional, chaotic time that Jesus told his temperamental but loyal disciples to not allow what, their hearts to be troubled, because they were about to see some horrific things that were going to happen to Jesus. That was just going to be almost more than what they could even bear. Jesus was about to be crucified. Amen. He was about to go through something that they didn't want him to go through. When we have been in fellowship and in contact, when we have someone who has, that we have allowed into our hearts, you know, in our spirit, you know, in our heart, we don't want them to go through anything horrific, no kind of hurt, harm, or danger, no pain, no sickness, nor disease. Amen. Because our emotions will enter into that with that person. When a loved one gets sick, when a child gets sick, when a mother gets sick, when our children are hurt, or our spouses are hurt, or someone that we have grown to love, you know, is hurt, we kind of grow in that, or go into that emotional state with them. We feel that pain sometimes with them. Our hearts, what, become heavy, and they become troubled. And Jesus was letting them know, don't let your heart, what, be troubled. Don't let it be troubled about what is about to, what, take place. He wanted them to stay of a good cheer. Why? Because he already let them know that he has overcome the world. Did they truly understand, fully understand what Jesus was saying to them? No, they didn't. Amen. But Jesus put it out there, what, in the atmosphere, so that they could, what, be, what, comforted. But Jesus, what it says here, Jesus encouraged his followers not to allow their hearts to be anxious. So to address their fears, Jesus gave them what? Hope of one day being what? Reunited with him. He gave them that hope. He has given us what? That hope that we are going to live with him, what, in his kingdom. And I'm excited about that, because I don't know about you, but I believe that day is coming closer and closer and closer and closer and closer, even closer, what, than we even think today. Amen. Amen. Jesus is coming soon. Yes, he is. Amen. He's coming to receive his bride. Amen. He's coming to receive you, and he's coming back, what, to receive me. And I'm so, what, excited about that. I'm going to read this Bible extra. It says preparing a place, because I believe that we are a prepared people for a prepared place. Amen. I had wrote down in my prayer journal, the Lord gave me one word one day, and it was word prepare. Prepare. Amen. Be prepared for what the Lord is about to do in your life today. Be prepared for what he wants to do through your life today. Be prepared to be the witness, the mouthpiece that's going to lead many, many, what, into the kingdom. Be prepared to be used by Christ today. Amen. To be used by your Father today. Preparing a place. Jesus told his disciples that he was going on ahead of them to what? Prepare a place for them. So what is he doing in his current state? From Jesus' encounter with Saul on the way to Damascus, we see that he knows the intimate detail of what? Every human life. Jesus knows every aspect of your life. There is nothing about your life that he doesn't know about. There are no thoughts that you can ever think
that he doesn't already know about. Amen. There is nothing about your life that is hidden from Christ Jesus our Lord. There's nothing that is hidden from Jesus, from the anointed one and his anointing, from our Father. There is nothing hidden. All things have been revealed unto him. Even those who are what? Hostile to the gospel, even to the non-believers, even to the atheists, and to the agnostic, amen, to the double-minded. God already knows their thoughts, their hearts, what's there. He already knows everything about their life. From the seven letters of the churches in the book of Revelations, we know that he understood the strength and the weaknesses of every congregation, commending faithfulness while confronting spiritual apathy. He even knows us as a collective body, as we come together as a church, as a congregation. He knows the heartbeat of that congregation. Amen. He knows the faithfulness of a congregation, and he knows her apathy. He knows the strength of a congregation, and he knows the weakness of a congregation. That's why as we come together as a congregation, as we go back into our churches, we need to really be right at this time asking the Lord to search our hearts and to show us those areas where we are lack in, that we are weak in, amen, so that when we get back together, we can be what? More stronger, more strengthened by the Lord, so the Lord can continue to do the exploits that he wants to do, what? Through the body of Christ, amen. We need to come back and be stronger in the things of God, in the anointing of God, coming back stronger than before we left out. We should not come back looking, acting the same, amen. Not picking up where we left off, amen. We should be seeing something better on a higher, what, spiritual level than we left it. And that's what I am believing, amen. I want more. How about you? I want to truly be prepared for the prepared place that the Lord is going to take me. How about you? Now let's look at our next set of scriptures. The way, the truth, what, and the life. That is still today. Jesus is still the way. The way means one way. It doesn't say what? A way. He didn't say a way. He said the, meaning what? A specific way. This is it. Like the cat, the house. The, whatever it is. You're speaking about something that's very what? Specific. Then what? The truth. The only truth, amen. Not a truth. The only truth he is. And what? The life. He is what? The life. The only life that we can find life in or receive true life from is from him. He is it. There is no one else. No other way. No other thing that can bring us there. And so verse in chapter 14 in the book of John, again, verses 5-7, it reads this. Thomas said to him, Lord,

0: And welcome to this week's episode of It's Easy Son, your life lessons on your journey to your purpose. You know, every week I start out by saying I'm excited to have a guest on because all of my guests I've had a relationship with either through work, sports, high school. They're national figures, luminaries that I know something about. And I guess I'm going to keep saying that I'm excited because I truly am excited to have on the show today a gentleman that I met while I was at Ithaca College and someone that I have followed since we have both left Ithaca College. And he's doing amazing things, not only at his institution, but he's a national thought leader in information technology in the higher education space. That's one aspect to him. Another aspect to him, he's just an overall good guy and likes to see people succeed and has some very unique thoughts and ideas around how things get done. So ladies and gentlemen, without any further ado, I welcome to the podcast this week my good friend, Mr. Keith McIntosh. I'm going to say Keith Mac McIntosh. Keith, welcome to the show.
1: Well, Brother Daryl, thank you so much for having me. It's truly an honor to be on your show. And I tell everybody, you know, yeah, please call me Mac hereafter. I appreciate the formal recognition. But when I hear Mac, Keith, it's usually because I've done something wrong. My lady, my grandmother, my mom, and my wife is calling me out. So just call me Mac. I appreciate it.
0: All right. Good, good. Well, let's just jump right in. You're on this show, sir, because you have a story to tell. And you're a very inspirational person. I've watched you as a leader, someone that is a change agent, I would say, and quite frankly, someone that just has ideas that are trending towards the future. So what we want to do today is start out as we do with every guest, is who is Keith McIntosh? What drives him? What was his early years like foundationally? And what undergirds all that Mac does today?
1: Wow, that's such a deep, I've watched what you do with other guests and I was amazed how they have a response. So I'll try to take on this challenge. I actually talked to my kids and my daughter and my wife a little bit about who am I? What would you tell? And we kind of come to this agreement, right? First and foremost, I have to say I'm the son of James and Mary McIntosh, my mother and father, who I would not be here without them. And I'm not just talking about, you know, bearing me as a child. I'm talking about raising me up to be the man that I am today. From there, I'm the big brother of Cheryl, Jasmine, and Jade, my three sisters. And I'm very fortunate, very blessed to be married to Penny. And we have three kids. Both of us had a son with our previous relationship. So I have a son, Dane, a son, Ian, and we had a daughter together, Paige. And Paige is an HBCU grad. She was a Bowie State University graduate.
0: Congratulations.
1: Yeah. And we're also blessed to be grandparents. So I have two grandchildren, Daniel, who is 8, I believe, and then Miles, who is 5 years old. Other than that, I'm just a person really, you know, at the core of who I am, I think I'm a very simplistic guy, Gerald. You kind of touched on it when you first introduced me. I am basically a person who wants to do good. Treat everybody I meet with the utmost of respect. I'm not going to treat anybody in any status or position or money any different than I would treat somebody else. And try to be helpful with all people in all situations. I'm not saying I do that every day, but that's what I wake up intending to do. And that's what I try to do each and every day. I dig people. I love people. I'm an extrovert. I just love being around folks and trying to help people reach their goals and help them be successful. My wife says that, you know, she's often called me a chameleon. And when I first heard that, I used to take offense to it. But as they break it down, even my kids say, yeah, Dad, you're kind of a chameleon. And what that means, I guess what they're telling me is that you have the ability to be just dropped off in any situation with any person and fit in. Right. Mm-hmm. And they tell me they think that's pretty rare. And, you know, I don't look at it as anything special, but I think it's just because I appreciate being around people and I can always find something to connect with them about. So that's what I try to do. I'm just as country hanging out in a country bar as I am in an R&B or a jazz club. You know what I mean?
0: Yeah, absolutely. Absolutely.
1: And so,
0: the first thing you mentioned was your mom and dad. And I saw your eyes kind of light up. What was the McIntosh household like with mom and dad? And what were the life lessons they gave you that you said that they turned you into the man you are today? So you would have had many machinations throughout your life, but mom and dad seemed to have a special place. What was that like?
1: Yeah, both of them individually and collectively had an influence on my life. You know, when I think back to my childhood, there was a grounding of purpose and like doing something with your life. And some of the things I tell you that I value and who I am as a person were things that I think were instilled in me by my parents, right? To be good, to be respectful, to be helpful to somebody, to be humble, to understand that, you know, too much who is given, much is expected. Those types of lessons. Mm-hmm. Learning about faith. Both my mom and dad were people of faith. And so we grew up in a church. I think about my dad was such a respected leader. He was in the military and I followed in his footsteps and joined the military. And one of the things that I saw about him was the way he treated people, you know, and charisma. So, you know, I don't arrive with this thinking of who I am with some original thought. I think I had natural observation each and every day. My mom was a big stickler on how I communicated, how I looked, right? She was making sure that I carried myself a certain way and I spoke a certain way. And she was a stickler about it, right? Now, such a stickler when you're a kid and you hear instructions, you kind of go, but then when you get older, you're so thankful for that instruction, right? Because it carries you forward to today. And I think I have the ability through my mom and my dad to be able to hold my own in communication with any audience and understand how to relate to people very humbly, right? Mm-hmm. I get that from both of them. They installed a strong sense of family. And if like you and I both share that, you know, I dig, I said, I'm most happiest, most at home when I'm just hanging with my family, doing nothing, you know,
0: absolutely.
1: You know, and that, you know, that doesn't sound super exciting, but that's what I like doing, right? Just hanging out with my family.
0: Yeah. So mom and dad had that influence on you, but you know, when I met you, I would say you were still on an upward trajectory.
1: I like to think I still am.
0: Yeah. You still are. And you came in with this presence and you started making things happen. That doesn't happen overnight. So mom and dad gave you this grounding. Mm-hmm. But coming up in your early years, what were the proving grounds for you? What was, you know, I even go back with some of my guests all the way back to grade school, elementary school, middle school. What was that like and what led you to the path that you took?
1: Yeah, you know, I think about growing up, that's a great question because what it really does, I don't arrive here today just plopped on the earth, right? Okay. There's a lot of situations that grew me. Some were conscious on my part. Some things were happening to the parallel to me that I never knew. And then some things were happening with me that were forcing me to get out of my skin and grow. You know, as a young person, my dad being in the military and I being a military brat, I think one of the first proving grounds is just actually being a military brat. Growing up in different parts of the United States, growing up in, you know, I was a young kid in the Philippines. I was a young kid. I went to third through sixth grade in Italy, Northern Italy. One of my best friends was an Italian kid who lived off base. And so I hung out with him and I spent a lot of time with their families. And it gave me appreciation of what, you know, what other life is like, not just being a U.S. citizen, but just what other people are like. And there's a lot of similarities in the families there and upbringing. But then moving about our country, right? I think I went to four elementary schools. I went to three middle schools and I went to three high schools, right? And each of these have varied in various different states. And one school system I came back to quite often. So I went to elementary school, middle school, and high school in a little bitty town in Southeast Kansas called Independence, Kansas. And that's where I ended up graduating high school from. But those experiences as a kid and then playing sports too, you were an athlete. I wasn't as good as athlete as you to go into college, but you know, when you arrive in different places, you're immediately on the outside, right? And you have to figure out a way to fit in and find new friends and connect. And one of the things that helped me, I was a decent student in school. I always averaged B's and A's and once I got a C, but was playing sports. So I, you know, my first thing I knew, no matter what I was going to do when I got there, I was going to be trying out for football, basketball, track, and baseball. Right. But the challenge was that, though, Gerald, sometimes when you come in different places, there are folks who are born and raised in those towns and you're just coming in as an outsider. It's hard to unseat somebody who's ahead of you. And, you know, but it made me learn the value of working hard for something. Mm-hmm. Without like an immediate payoff, working on a team to a common objective. Things like that, right? I'm deeply appreciative of those experiences. I made so many different acquaintances. I couldn't make deep friendships because you're only around people 2-3 years at a time and then you're gone. And this is way before the generation now where you can connect with Facebook and social media.
0: Yeah. So that it was given that then that explains to me then your ability to be in any space. So you were being trained on any space. Unconsciously and not even knowing that.

0: and just active in a lot of activities. And as you get to your senior year, all my friends and colleagues, they were like going to college. They were, you know, in Kansas, the big thing is to go to Kansas University, University of Kansas, or go to Kansas State, or go to Wichita State University. They all knew exactly what they were going to school for and what job they wanted after that. I had no clue, Gerald. I didn't know what I wanted to do. I did, right? I kept waiting for this epiphany to happen, and it never did, right? And so I chose to go to college without a game plan. And I think for me, that was a horrible idea, right? Because I think college takes a commitment of no, and you got to know where you want to go and what you want to do. So right out of high school, I bounced around. I went to three different colleges and I finally flunked out. I went to three different colleges. I ended up back, you know, following my dad around to different schools. I finally went back to a community college and still wasn't really interested in college. I just didn't, nothing resonated with me, right? And since nothing resonated with me, I was doing all the wrong things. I was not spending enough time in class. I was definitely not spending enough time in my studies. And I know how to do it. I just wasn't interested.
1: Right.
0: So when I finally, here's how the story went. My dad, I was living with my father. I was hanging out doing, just living a fun 19, 20 year old life with no, and I'll let you fill in the blanks, with no responsibilities whatsoever. Like sleeping in and staying up late at night, let's say that. And my dad woke me up one night and said, tomorrow morning, we're going down to talk to the Air Force recruiter. And that was the end of that discussion. Next day, we went down to the Air Force recruiter, as he said, because he was a man of his word. If he said we're going to do something, we're going to do something. And best decision ever happened to me. I enlisted in the Air Force in December of 1982 on a delayed enlistment, and I ended up going in and doing my oath and walking across and going to basic training in October of 1983. And then I spent 24 years in the Air Force. And that is a whole nother journey, but that really grew me as a leader and as a manager and as a supervisor and managing people. The Air Force really grew me up as a leader.
1: You spent 24 years in the Air Force?
0: Yeah. And compared to my father, who did 30, he always, you know, he's passed since 2010, but he always reminds me he did 30 and he made and he made the rank. I made one less rank than he did.
1: Okay.
0: And not that there was competition in the ranks, but there was competition in the ranks. So he always made his he made his rank a little bit faster than I did, and he went higher than I did, and he always kind of held that over me just a little.
1: just a little. What was that experience like? Because as you were mentioning going in, you kind of had this laissez-faire type attitude to, you know, discipline, structure, and things like that. So you said it was the best thing that could happen to you. Why is that? Why do you feel that way?
0: Well, a couple things, right? So this is divine intervention right here. There's a couple ways you can come into the military. You can either come in as an enlisted person, which is what I did, and you can come in as an officer. And the high level distinction is you come in with a degree or you come in without a degree. So I was obviously coming in without a degree, so I came in as an enlisted person. Now, on that path, you take your tests of what your aptitudes are. It's a battery of questions. You do the best you can. And then the Air Force, or CORSAM, picks what occupation you're going to be in. Air Force occupation. They picked in 1983 communications for me, telecommunications to be exact, which morphed into computers, information technology, which is what I do today, right? So just divine intervention right there, that the career that the Air Force picked for me was a career that fit me and that I really, really loved. The second thing, the military has a very structured program on how to grow and develop leaders. And they're basically like, you do A, B, C, and D, then you can get E, F, G, and H. Okay. So I'm all in. I was like, if that's what you say. So I pushed all my chips to the table, in the center of the table. I went for it. And I ended up excelling. I also was very blessed to have some outstanding leaders that I could see in front of me and some role models, right? Some that I had connection with, that I spoke with, and they could mentor me, but others that I kind of got to see from afar, but close enough where I could see how they led and how they managed. And that includes from senior enlisted people, but also to one star all the way up to four star generals, right? And so as a young 23-year-old person, to be around one, two, three, four star generals, to see them up close, you know, once you get past the shock and awe and the nervousness to be around that, you know, somebody of that stature, you learn

0: much. And some of it, I mean, honestly, Gerald, I wasn't in there taking notes, but I think you just pick you stuff up. Yeah, you just absorb it, right? So there was a little bit of that. So I think the structure, the supervisor mentors, and the career field that was picked for me, all that wrapped up in a bow just helped me. And that really just started me on my road to where I am today.
1: I want to ask a very interesting question and tie your dad and your experience in the Air Force together.
0: Yeah.
1: One of the things I ask some of my guests every now and then is, when you look at the structure and having a strong father figure in your life, you know, he came and said, tomorrow morning, we're going down, and you went down. But dad doing that for you kind of launched you.
0: Mm-hmm.
1: Some of the things you see today with our young brothers, how does that tie back for you? And you're a dad. You have, I think you mentioned, two sons.
0: Mm-hmm.
1: And how through that lens, that experience, your dad, the Air Force structure, is that something that you see our young brothers need today? And in terms of having them to excel or be the next Keith McIntosh, is that something that you see or try to influence? I'm asking you that because you're just a people person, mm-hmm. and you're always trying to get people to excel.
0: Yeah, you know, so great question. I want people, whoever they are, to be the next them, not me.
1: Yeah, right.
0: I want them to be the next them. I want them to find out who they are, what makes them tick. I think I take some similarities in my parenting from my mother and father. I think I'm blessed to have a wonderful partner and wife, and my wife, Penny, who helps guide me. And we kind of co-parent, and I learned a lot from her on the journey. But one of the things I have to say the story before I get to the answer your question. My first duty station after basic training, I ended up being stationed at the same base with my dad, right? So now that's a unique thing, right? Of all the places I could have been stationed in the world, and Air Force is a worldwide organization, I end up being stationed at the same base. Now, I'm 6 foot and over 200 pounds, but I stand and look like my old man. I look like him. So there was no, and plus, you know, you're wearing a uniform, you have your name tag. There's no place I could go on the base, nowhere. Hey, you're Max boy. Now I'm little Max, so he's the Mac, right? So they're like, you're Max boy. So I couldn't get away with anything if I wanted to get away with it. But I also learned a lot, and I knew I had to hold myself to a really higher standard. So that's another thing I would add, because my dad was there and I didn't want to let him down or have anybody look down on me and look less favorable on me, because I was his son and he was a senior leader on the base. But when I started on my journey to become a supervisor leader, I think what my dad's approach and what I learned myself was take care of the people. Take care of people. I mean, the Air Force says it two ways about leadership. It's the art of influencing people to get something done, right? The art of influencing people. You can't tell people what to do. You can't make people do something, but you can understand them enough, Gerald, where you can influence them. And everybody is unique and different. And so you need to understand what makes each person tick. Then from what you understand for how what each person ticks, and you can understand how you can best influence them or provide leadership for them, right? Leadership to me is being a servant. It's not about me and my title, my role, the money, whatever prestige people see us have in these roles. It's about helping my team individually first, but collectively get their goals accomplished, achieve their dreams, and whatever I can do to help support them, whether that's providing encouragement, providing the resources, doing some blocking and tackling in front of them to help them make the road be smoother for them. That's what I should be doing, right? So any of those types of things. And so for my love of people, I really, and that's what keeps me, as my family says, you continue to evolve as a person. Well, because I keep running into new people. You know, so if I was no longer going to evolve, I think it was because I stayed with the same static group of people and I've done everything I could to know each and every person around me. But I think because I'm always privileged, Gerald, in these positions to meet new people, I'm like, I don't know anything about that person. I want to learn this, and this about that person, right? And then the more I know this person, they introduce me to five other people. Well, yeah. That kind of just keeps me going. So what really jazzes me up is when I see somebody in need, they need help and I can help them and they succeed. Or I see somebody who doesn't believe they can get something accomplished and they do. To get back to your question, that's why I mentor so many people that I try to mentor now, especially Black and brown people, right? If you look at my history of mentoring since I've been in higher education, most of them have been Black and brown. because there's not a lot of us out there, especially in higher ed IT, right? I distinctly remember going to my first higher education conference, which is EDUCAUSE, which is a national conference for higher education IT folks. It was huge. I was blown away. I had never been anything like that. I had just recently retired out of the military in 2008. It's 2009. I'm going to my first EDUCAUSE conference in Anaheim, California. I don't know if you've been out there, but the convention center, huge. And I remember going, oh my gosh, how am I going to navigate this place? I don't know anybody. I took like a stack of 500 business cards and I handed all of them out, Gerald. I handed every one of my business cards out and I came home with 500 business cards. That was my goal. I said, I'm going to meet people. But I remember going, where are the Black people here? I really did. And I went up to a very high perch in one of the main, it's like a third floor open area. And I look and I could just see a sea of white people. And this is not an indictment of the situation. It's just facts. There were just not a lot. And I told myself then, if I could achieve my goals of getting to where I want to be in higher education IT, and it's something my mother and father taught me, I have to give back. So I have to look back down the ladder I'm climbing and see if I can't pull up a couple other brothers and sisters, right? So that's what I try to do, right? Not going to say I can help everybody, but as many people as I possibly can. And if anything, I had somebody tell me the other day, I had just talked to a young lady last week. And she said, it was the first time we met on a video conference, but she said, I went to a conference and I saw you and I heard you speak and you were so inspiring. And so one of the things I took from that was, you never know who you touch, and you might touch a lot of lives and never meet the lives that you touch. Mm-hmm. Mm-hmm. And so I take on that, you know, there's a whole lot of talk about being a role model, but I know what I'm trying to do is model something that others can come in behind me and go, I could do that.
1: Yeah. Yeah,
0: that's what I want to have happen. I'd love, by the time I retire from higher education, there are so many folks of color in IT that they forget my name. Did I freeze on you?
1: Yeah, you froze a little, but that's okay. That's part of it. So let me ask you this question this way. 24 years in the Air Force.
0: Yep.
1: And you... Did you come straight into higher education from the Air Force?
0: I did. That's a very that's a heck of a story too.
1: Yeah, well, we need to hear the stories, because when I first met you, you were shooting the lights out somewhere, and people say, well, you brought him to the East Coast. So I want to understand all of what you just said about leadership, your leadership style, and how you were able to apply that in higher ed, because you know higher ed is a totally different structure, totally different environment, atmosphere. Mm-hmm. How were you able to navigate that?
0: Very, very carefully. So one of the things I learned in the latter part of my career was watching some of my senior Air Force leaders I really respected when they were getting out. Some of them, when we say get out, you know, you end your career, but you're young enough to go have a second career most of the time. And you can be so wrapped up in that culture that you don't understand that other environments can have a totally different culture. And so you need to get your mind and spirit right for that change. And that's what I saw. I saw demeanors and lives that I felt like folks could do better. They hadn't made the adjustment, I guess is the polite way to say it. And I said, okay, I want to be different. Whatever I choose to go in, I have this as a foundation. But I can't speak military. I don't want to go in there and just be seen as a military guy. So I will tell you, the first 6 months, it was not tough, but challenging in the fact that that's all folks saw of me. Mm-hmm. They could not help but see a military. I don't care if I spoke all the right lingo, knew all the right people. They were like, you spent 24 years in the military. You've been in higher education 6 months. So that's a given. All right, great. So it took me 2, 3, 4 years to kind of shed that. I was very fortunate that I had my first higher education job, and I'll tell the story now, is a gentleman named Kirk Kelly. I'm still friends with him today. He's a CIO at Portland State University. He took a chance on me and hired me as a direct report under him. And he was the one that, you know, pointed me in the right direction to find the right mentors. He talked to me about EDUCAUSE, all those types of things. He took a chance on me. And I want to say thank you to him. You also took a chance on me, right? Because I came out of the military, I felt 100% confident in my ability to lead people. I felt 100% confident in how to manage technology. I didn't have the confidence, and I wouldn't try to, you know, be untruthful with anybody to say I understood the higher education landscape, because it's different, Gerald. I mean, it's just different. Right? So, but what I did was I told people, like, look, I don't know nothing from nothing when it comes to that. I know this, this, and this, and here's how I'm going to learn, and I want you to teach me. So I went to various people around the campus. At my first, I was at Pima Community College in Tucson, Arizona, eighth largest community college in the country at the time. We had six teaching locations, 106 campuses, 135 teaching locations, and we had technology supported. My team supported technology in all those spaces. So what I did was I befriended people in the finance department. I befriended people in the registrar's office. I befriended people in the financial aid, and I said, please mentor me. I'm going to ask you a bunch of questions. I don't know nothing from nothing. I'm telling you that right now. So if I ask you a question, school me up, help me out, right? And that's what I did. And then I told my boss, Kirk, I said, I aspire to be in your seat one day. Please throw to me all the things you think I need to deal with to help me prepare to get in your seat. And that's what he did.
1: Yeah.
0: So that was my approach, Gerald. So what did that mean? My day job would say I had to be to work from 8:30 to 5. I worked it out with my wife. I showed up at 7:30 and I left at 7:30, 8 o'clock every night, because I wanted to tack on the stuff on the other end. So what did that mean? I had to hustle 100 mile an hour more than what was average. If I would have just done what was called for me to do as a director, I wouldn't be where I'm at today. And I had to do more.
1: That's a very interesting point to make, because that's something I know those of us that are in certain roles try to share with young people, is the extra effort that you have to put in. But Pima Community College was a huge community college. And obviously your star in higher education just started to grow. Now, I was fortunate enough to hire you, or whatever it is, partner with you. You know, you're much wiser than I am.
0: I don't know about that.
1: Yeah, I don't say older anymore. I got in trouble in church recently. But you came to Ithaca College, and we were working together there, and you did something that just said to me, and I'll just share this with you now, and why I wanted you to have you on the show. You came in and you basically pivoted in that shop in 12 months to a different reality. How did you do that? I saw it, but I want my audience to hear, when we talk about leadership and change management and the trajectory of your career, how did you accomplish that?
0: Yeah, so one, this is a perfect segue for me to say, thank you, Gerald, for inviting me and hiring me to come work at Ithaca. I wouldn't be where I'm at today as well. You don't hear me say that often. If it wouldn't have been for Kirk hiring me in at Pima Community College, I wouldn't be at Richmond if it wouldn't have been for you hiring me at Ithaca. So I want to say thank you to you for that. I think the first thing to start it off was you did something I thought was really, really wise. You hired a group of people, I don't know if you remember this, to evaluate the technology,
1: yes,
0: organization, the infrastructure and the services and the people. And that was something the final candidates got to take a look at, right? That helped, you know, close the gap between what I thought I knew about Ithaca to what I knew about Ithaca, right? So it gave me some launching points to start with. And I actually used that as part of my interview process, right? When I interviewed, there were some things that I saw in that report that I was very honest, and this is the way I always interview. I'm going to be 100% me, because I want you to see the advertisement is going to match the reality, right?
1: Right.
0: So you don't know this, but when I interviewed with the IT team, I remember speaking to the IT team. I said, we have a lot of, if I'm fortunate to be hired, we have a lot of work to do. And that's going to start on day one. I'm going to get to know you, but we're going to have some long hours ahead of us, because I don't see a way to get around some of the problems I'm seeing here. And some of these problems start with the folks that are in this room with me right now. Now, I'm sure they could have walked away and said, I don't know, I want this person to be the CIO. But that's what I told them, right? And I specifically looked at one person longer than I looked at the others, because that was an infrastructure problem and this person was in charge of infrastructure. So when I got there, that person had already self-selected to leave.
1: Okay.
0: Right? Then I think the other thing that was really fortunate for me, and I'm going to get to what I do, I think you gave, I tell this analogy to young folks all the time. I said, as a supervisor leader, you want to create what, this is something I learned in the military, create a bow wave. A bow wave, you know, is something that's out there, a bigger ship pushes the heavy water out of the way, and then you can come in and swim in the calm water. You set that up, right? So you were always out there being an advocate in front of me, right? And it helped set the, kind of gave me a bow wave to swim behind. I think what I did at Ithaca was a combination of several things. One, it was trying to put some organization and structure around how we do work. Be honest and candid, very direct about, wait a minute, we're not all that in a bag of chips. We have some holes and highlight and be honest about where we're deficient. Be honest about that. Have conversations with members of the campus, because I think it was important to build relationships, because I think where we were with technology at Ithaca, we were so deficient and behind. I think our reputation was in a bad state. And I think for me, I've always viewed that if the relationship of the leader with the campus is connected and has high respect, there's got to be something going on good. So I felt like, in addition to the work I needed to do on my team internally, and we had real problems. We had, as you know, we had infrastructure challenges and we had organizational people challenges. And so what we did is we laid those out, right? And said, these are the problems we have. We racked and stacked the problems in a priority order. Felt like, what are we going to start working on? Let's work it. We worked on building a strategy together. We worked on building a new governance program together. We looked at our organizational structure and restructured in a way that helped us be a more modern, up-to-date. There was still some work to do when I left. But those three things were galvanizing points. They brought all the members of our team together because I was trying to build a sense of team and ownership and understanding, like, I'm not here to be punitive. I'm here to say, honestly, I'm here now. We are deficient. It's going to take us, not somebody outside of IT, to fix these problems. So let's get busy fixing these problems. Those are the things is how we did it. And that required both individual conversations and a lot of group conversations, right? So I spent a lot of time. I met with every member of the team to get their feedback, to connect with them, to understand who they are and what they were doing, their challenges and their opportunities. But then I met with teams. And then I spent time in their offices seeing how they did work. Right. So just kind of being a student to see, you know, and say, for me, I can say, one, it could build a connection with them. But also I could say, why do we do that? Do we need to do that? Right. So I can actually spend time with them. And then I think over time, it's kind of like a flywheel. You know, when you first get in there, I'm pushing on it. Boy, it was a lot. And Gerald, you may not have noticed, we worked some long hours there.
1: Yeah, I know. Well, the reason why I asked you that is because I had a firsthand view of you doing it. Some of the stuff you just shared, I didn't know, obviously, because you're a leader that I could, you know, basically say run with it. But here is the key thing. When you look at leaders today, now you're at the University of Richmond doing amazing things. Mm-hmm. And you're now a board member of Nakubo and Educause and all these things. There's a reason why I asked you that question, because I wanted the audience to hear. Mm-hmm. And you hit it dead on, change management. So as you're going through now in your career and you're continuing, I think you still have further to go. I have no doubt in my mind. But when you look back on that and the work you're doing here now at University of Richmond and the advocacy work you're doing across the country, how do you tie all of that together? And where is that pointing you to today?
0: Wow, you asked some deep questions, Ben. You asked some really deep questions. So I think it comes all the way back to who I said I was at the very beginning of our conversation. At my core, I just like to help people. I really do. I love people. And I think all of those things drive. So I come into University of Richmond. How can I help? What do we need to do? And that leads me to do things inside what I'm charged to do inside of IT. But also, hey, there are things happening on campus. I can lend my voice or my expertise or my time as a leader, as a counselor, as an advisor to other campus leaders on campus. So that's the connectivity. And I think those types of things, and then working really disrespectfully, very respectfully with folks, led me to be on things like the EDUCAUSE board, which was an interesting, you know, I've earned, I think, the respect and admiration of colleagues across the country. That I was put on a ballot, you know, I think it was the third time I was put on a ballot because it's a very highly competitive process, but I finally got elected in 2016. And through the process, I'm now you know, I spent the last year as a treasurer, 2 years as a treasurer. And so I chaired the finance committee. And now I am no longer the treasurer, but I'm the vice chair of the board, right? And I think that's because, I'd like to think that's because of how I've carried myself and how I've treated people. And I think there's respect and admiration. Nakubo, what a serendipitous conversation that was. When I was at Pima Community College, I was asked to participate in a 360 review of the University of Arizona CIO, Michelle Noren, who's a friend of mine. And Michelle, you know, because Pima and University of Arizona are in Tucson, I was asked by the provost. So I joined as an outside advisor, a 10-person team who spent about 3 to 4 months together with folks. And there was a woman, I'm sure enough going to forget her name now, but she was on the advisor committee with me, the evaluation committee, and she's in the finance portion of higher education. She became a Nakubo board member. And one of the things that Nakubo, I love, they bring in outside folks, other folks from outside of the business and finance office. And when they decided they needed to have an IT professional as CIO on the board, she thought of me and she put my name on there. And then one thing led to another, and I was put on the board of Nakubo in 2016. And there's a 3-year term, and they reelected me in 2019. So I must have done something right. So I served, I'll serve until 2022. And I'm going into my last year. And this last year, the chair of the board asked me to be the secretary of the board. So I'm going to serve on the executive committee. So I must have done something right there as well. Yeah. But all of those, Gerald, is just the spirit of how can I help?
1: Yeah. How can I help? Now, you have been helping in a number of fields. You're an IT professional. You're an Army guy.
0: Air Force. Don't do that. Don't do that. Air Force. Air Force. Airport.
1: Well, you know, I get them all mixed up. Here I am now in Orlando, and all five are close by. All five disciplines are close by in a research community we have.
0: Yes.
1: But you also are an advocate, as you mentioned before, is to change in some ways the mix, if you will.
0: Mm-hmm.
1: How are you doing that? What are your steps there? Are you think you're making headway? How is that going for you?
0: Yeah, I'd like to think so. I think you're talking about diversity, equity, inclusion, and advocacy that way. So my advocacy for diversity, equity, inclusion actually started back when I was in the military, right? It's just something that I didn't really talk about, but I was always pushing about it. And I think it stems from how I grew up as a military brat and realizing there's just a lot of talented people wrapped in many different packages. Right. And I think we make really horrible, arbitrary decisions based on our biases and our prejudices and our fears and our doubts. Right. I think, no, we need to understand the strengths of all talent that's on this planet and all, especially those we're privileged to lead. And if we're honest, we look around and go, wait a minute, is this demographic that we're working with really reflect the work, the people that's in our community? And if it doesn't, what can we do about it? And I think, like you and I as leaders, we have a responsibility that we can't run from, we can't shirk. We need to figure out what it is that we need to do to make the environment better, right? And so a couple of things I think about. One, I talk about all the time, is just inclusive leadership. Just practice inclusive leadership, right? Have courage, have commitment, have curiosity about people that are different from you. Check yourself and understand your own biases. What biases do I bring to bring to work each and every day? Why do I have those biases? How are those biases informing my thoughts, my actions, and my words? If my thoughts and actions and words, are they leaning to bring people in and making them feel like they belong and they can thrive here? Are they running counter to that, right? So the only person you really can affect a change of, but sometimes we can't do a good job of that, is ourselves. So I think you start with the person in the mirror. You work on your challenges and biases and understand what do you need to get right as a leader, try to make sure you can be more inclusive. And then you can branch out to your area of a responsibility. And I think you need to use your voice and your platform to try to build that. And so what I've tried to do each and every place, I started at Ithaca. When I got to Ithaca College, through those conversations individually and collectively, one of the first things I found out, you and I talked about it, there was kind of a good old boy system there. that really kind of worked with the men did not work with the women. And that's a problem that's been pervasive in IT, that it can be very gendered toward men and it kind of make the women feel like they're outsiders, and men get the more preferred technology positions that help them advance, and women get the softer jobs that don't help them advance.
1: Yeah.
0: I'm not a big fan of that, right? So as a leader, I call that out and say, that's not right. Why is that, right? And so that's when I partnered with Dr. Belisa Gonzalez, a colleague you and I both know. Mm-hmm. And we created a team, and we started having workshops in IT to talk about gender. Mm-hmm. And I remember when we first put this together, some of the men on the team rolled in there and kind of sat down, stern face, arms crossed, right? But we were doing this, and I told them, I said, I'm going to persist. It's going to keep happening, because as long as I hear it, this is what we're going to do. It didn't take long, but before folks were coming in, they were sitting down, their arms unclutched, they were opening up, and they were listening to their female colleagues and understand some of the challenges and woes they were having in the workforce. I also, one of the things I loved about Ithaca College, and it was something that was started, I think, by Dave Weil that was there. We had the annual IT conference that was there on campus. Mm-hmm. But one of the things I did coming in was I used my network of relationships and people, and I invited guest speakers in, right? Based on what I was hearing from the women, my purpose was to invite diverse leaders, primarily women, to come on campus to speak. So both the men, but more importantly, the women can see IT leaders that were women who were really doing it really, really well, right? So that's what I try to do. When I came here, serendipity, being an interracial couple coming here to a seated Confederacy, we had some thoughts. We had to think about what is it, you know, there's reality and there's our perception. What is the South going to be like? And we did as much research and homework we could. We did research on the University of Richmond, which is a predominantly white institution that integrated for the first time in 1968. And I got very fortunate to have met that individual, Barry Green, really cool man. But when I got here, just a year after we were here, Charlottesville happened. If you remember what happened in Charlottesville, yes. My wife and I, Charlottesville sits about 45 minutes east west of us, 45 minutes to 60 minutes away. So we went to visit that maybe like 3 to 4 weeks before that broke off. So we had just walked those spaces for the first times in our lives when we saw all that violence and the tiki torches and the Klansmen and it's all the hatred that was being spewed. And then, the horrible attacks, the motorist killed Heather Heyer. Well, when I came back to work, that happened on a Friday, Saturday. When I got back to work on Monday, oh my gosh, everybody was talking about it, but we weren't talking about it. It was like, what just happened? So I decided, to bring people together. I said, let's have a conversation inside my team and my division, and I'll get through this really quick. That started as a conversation with my team to just unpack that. And I really modeled that, Gerald, off of what you had done at Ithaca. You had started conversations at Ithaca where you were bringing people in together to really, talk about diversity and inclusion. I think folks were on the peripheral, had never really had the education, awareness, understanding what really was like to be Black or Brown or be somebody of a different ethnicity or a different demographic. And so with that as a backdrop, I started something like that at Richmond. And, what eventually the word got out, right? I was having these divisional conversations, and then my people on my team, just like every college university, we know people all over campus. Well, can I come? No, it's just for the division. Can I come? No, it's just for the division. I always ask my division, like, other people want to come. So about a year in, we opened it up to faculty. No, we opened it up to other staff. And then about 6 months after that, we opened up to faculty. About 6 months after that, we opened it up to students. So now, 3.5 years later, we're still going.
1: Oh, wow.
0: It's called Intersections. We've been meeting every Wednesday, noon to one, talking about diversity, equity, inclusion, culture, awareness. I took Wednesday noon to one from you, brother. Because I figured that's the time, middle of the week, and I had it. And I said, I'm convenient. It's going to meet at the time that's going to be most comfortable for me. Yeah. But we've had some really great conversations. And interesting enough, Gerald, when the pandemic hit, I was a little worried, but more people could attend because it was virtual and you didn't have to worry about hustling from one side of the campus to another side of the campus to get to a physical place to have a meet. So we've had such rich conversations and look what's happened. So much has happened in this last year and a half. If you go all the way back to George Floyd, Ahmaud Arbery, Breonna Taylor, all the way up to today, Intersections was a place where people, when after these incidents happened, on average, we'd have 20, 30 people show up. But we had, after George Floyd, we had a Zoom call with 200 people in it.
1: Wow. Wow.
0: Right? Because people knew about it, and it's now actually recognized as a resource on our diversity, equity, inclusion page, right?
1: Awesome.
0: That was not a vision that I had set out to do. I was just starting to have a count. It started trying to help my team wrestle with, grapple with what we just witnessed. And then now it's grown to where it is. So I, you know, like, again, I said, that's the story of my life. Trying to help people.
1: Just trying to help people. Mac, well, you know, I will say this to you. One of the reasons why I wanted to have you on the podcast is for what you're sharing today. And I tell people all the time, there are leaders that I've ran across, and there are some that I consider change agent. There's a difference in my mind. And you fit that bill. Now, one of the things I want to do, believe it or not, we're close to almost an hour. You believe that?
0: It's crazy. Yeah, it went by fast. I was looking, I said, wow.
1: But I have to ask you this. This podcast is about inspiration. It's about viewing things that we see every day through a different lens. And I always ask my guests, what words of inspiration and hope they can leave with the audience? The audience that pretty much keys in, and we get responses from, believe it or not, are from parents, grandparents, believe it or not, young people. Mm-hmm. It's a broad spectrum of people. Mm-hmm. But what they will say to me or the producer is the authenticity of the guest. Mm-hmm. So in your own words, when you look back on the last, I'll say 48 minutes we've been talking, what words of inspiration can you leave, or what thoughts are on your heart that you could leave with the audience as they are coming along, seeing inside a pandemic, about to get out of a pandemic, unemployment, you know, things look stagnant. Some might say, I feel hopeless. Mm-hmm. What words of inspiration and encouragement could you leave or give us today around that sentiment?
0: Yeah, really, really great questions, Daryl. You know, everybody's life experience is so different. But I, you know, I did not arrive here, and I'm sure you didn't either, Gerald, without my own challenges and setbacks. And I mean, there were some setbacks that were major in my life. And so I tell people, it's not about the setbacks, right? It's about what kept me going is my attitude about where and where I wanted to go. So I was very crystal clear about where I wanted to go with my life. I was very crystal clear about how I wanted to get there. I'm not going to try to step on people's backs. I want to get there and be respectful of folks, but clarity about where I wanted to go and clarity about how I want to get there. That set goals for me. And then I went back and I did this. I don't do it as detailed as I once did it when I was younger, but my wife jokes, like, every year I would sit down. And my daughter does it now. She just told me this about 2 hours ago, that sit down and set goals for yourself, right? Anything that I've achieved in life, Gerald, and now some of these things were byproducts, like I told you, I got on the Cuba board. That was just a blessing of having connections with people. But the major things that have happened in my life is because I set it as a target. I looked at, honestly, where I was at compared to where I needed to go, and I laid out a roadmap to get me from there to there. And then I worked that roadmap. I stayed focused on doing that. So what I would tell people often is, you can achieve anything you want to achieve as long as you are the more crystal clear you can be about it, and then the willing and to put in the work, mm-hmm. right? You have to be willing to put in the work. We do things with, for, and by people. So you're not going to get there on your own. You're not going to get there because you're the best looking. You're not going to get there because you're the smartest. You're not going to get there because you got the best. You have to understand how to work with people to get to where you want to go. And when I say people, I'm not just saying a person or people of a certain demographic. All people. So if there was I don't know if this is any inspiration, but I would say for me, if you know how to understand, if you know and understand people, and you're crystal clear about where you want to go, and you're willing to work hard and build relationships, I think you can go anywhere. Honestly do. And that's what I tell myself. That's what I tell people I mentor. That's what I tell my kids. And it's helped a lot of folks, right? And you have to believe it. And it's easy to believe it when everything is going your way, Gerald.
1: Yeah, absolutely. It's easy.
0: And the other thing, Gerald, there's no shortcuts.
1: Yeah.
0: I think a lot of folks, I don't want to make a disparaging remark about generational differences, but I do think if folks think there's an easy button to get to where you and I are today, that's not true. Mm-hmm. Right. And my life journey that I've explained here, there was many setbacks. I got my degrees as a working enlisted military person. I got all my degrees from associates to masters within an 8-year time frame compressed at the end of my career. I got my last degree while deployed to Iraq in the middle of a combat zone, right? Mm-hmm. And I'm not saying that doesn't make me special or anything, but I'm just showing that is a lot of times folks are like, man, you're this, you're that. Well, this is the journey. This is the hustle that I had to do to get there, right? Nobody told me to go get my degree. Nobody, my wife couldn't make me do it. My dad and my mom couldn't make me do it. I had to go want to do it. And when the chips are down, that's when I have to stay motivated. That's when I have to. And of course, you need people outside supporting you and helping you, but you have to feel that.
1: Yeah.
0: And then I think you can, all right? I think a lot of people give up sooner. Like the gift is right on the other side, but they give up too soon.
1: Mm-hmm. And that happens all too often. Well, Mac, you know, I always enjoy speaking with you. You know, I every now and then we send texts to each other about issues and so on. But I do count you as one of those people who I see as a rising star in this higher ed business. And what would my last question to you, it might be an unfair question, but I'm going to ask it anyways.
0: Okay.
1: What's next for Mac?
0: Well, I just sent an email to my supervisor asking to, I'd like to go pursue a doctorate.
1: Oh, all right.
0: Right? So, I mean, as a person who sets goals, I, you know, my family tells you, you're always putting something challenging in front of you, right? I'm like, Gerald, I'm 58. Is it too late? I don't know, right? But I want to have challenging goals in front of me. And so this is the next challenging goal, and it gives me a little bit of a little pause, but it's worthwhile doing. And then we'll see where God takes it from there, right? But I'd like to think that I have more to give and more people I can help in higher education, even beyond being a CIO. So that's what I'll say there.
1: Well, my brother, if it means anything, I'll just speak it into the atmosphere. I see you as a college president one day.
0: Thank you, sir.
1: I do see that. You have all the qualities that I've observed up close and personal in terms of leadership and change management and moving an organization and basically lifting people. And in our environment today, you can have all of the smarts you have, but as you said, if you're not empowering people and quite frankly, making hard decisions sometimes around people,
0: mm-hmm.
1: You'll still be there. So, Mac, I'll do like I do with all my guests. I want to give you the last 2 to 3 minutes that we have to share anything that's on your heart that you think will be of impact to the audience. And, you know, you're such a wise brother. Just want to leave it with you to say anything that you want to close us out with.
0: Well, first off, I would be remiss if I didn't say thank you. And I can see you being a college president too, brother. I actually can see that happening. Yeah. For me, I think I would want to see people listening to this, that they come away believing that whatever their dream, whatever their goal, whatever their life aspirations are, that they can achieve it. One, see it, right? You and I play golf, right? Now, you probably play it better than I do. But I know when I'm playing my best golf, I see the shot before I hit it.
1: Mm-hmm.
0: I see I hear the click of the golf ball. I see the path that it takes. I see where it lands on the ground. I see far off. And the more crystal that is in my head, the better the execution. And I share that as an analogy to life. I think if you can see where you want to go, you can get there. So believe in yourself, surround yourself with good people, stay the course when you have setbacks. That's okay. It's going to happen. Nothing is ever linear. It's always jagged. Always. Anybody. Don't let them tell you that it's not. You'll get there.
1: Yeah.
0: You'll get there.
1: Yeah. Well, my brother, thank you so much. And I'll say it again. I'm humbled that you have joined me on my podcast here as we continue to try to inspire people to look at their stations in life through a different lens. So, ladies and gentlemen, we've just spent the last almost hour with Keith Mack McIntosh. I keep saying this about him, a good brother. Whenever I run into him at conferences, last time we saw each other, I think we were in, I want to say California. I don't know where that was. But
0: always. I think that was down in Long Beach.
1: Long Beach, California. No, that's
0: yeah,
1: right.
0: Long Beach, yeah.
1: Long Beach, California. Always a good time to see you, my brother. Keep up the good work. You might not know this, but there are many of us that are watching you from a distance, and we are impressed by what you're doing. So keep doing
0: it. Thank you.
1: And we'll keep praying for you, because now you got this doctorate journey on your radar. I'm going to be praying for you doubly. So,
0: yeah. And I'm going to need all the prayer I can get too, brother.
1: You'll get it done. Well, ladies and gentlemen, you've just spent the last hour with us with Keith Mack McIntosh. And I hope something was said here today. A thought, a story, a narrative is shared that allows you to see your life through a different lens. And his life is one of so many that have been on this podcast that are inspirations to young people, teenage years, young people in the midst of launching their careers, and quite frankly, people who want to make a career shift. So I pray and hope that something was shared here today that will bless your life in immeasurable ways. And as always, this is It's Easy, Son, your life lessons on your journey to your purpose. And until next week, stay safe, be strong, and be encouraged. Until next week, take care. Have a good week. Bye-bye. Mac, that was perfect, my brother.
0: Thank you. I hope that was good.
1: This is good. And I believe this is going to be a good episode. I could tell the good episodes. The authenticity and the story, it grabs you right in the chest. So well done, sir. And thank you. I really appreciate it.
0: No, I appreciate you having me on, man. I was telling Penny, I said, I don't know why Gerald asked me on this thing. He has some luminaries on his show. I'm like, I got this little Billy O. Mac here.
1: You're a luminary, my brother. All I need from you now, Mac, is a headshot photo.
0: Yeah.
1: A headshot photo. And if you want to write us a brief bio, we'll write up the promotional materials. It will probably air not this upcoming Wednesday, but the Wednesday after.
0: Okay.
1: And I'll give you all of the stuff, and you'll get the playlist, you'll get the recordings, you can get the audio version, and we'll also have the what we call HBCU TV version. The producers will edit this down and all this kind of stuff. And it's going to be a good show. I feel it.
0: All right, I appreciate it, man. I'm looking forward to it. My daughter, who is an HBCU grad, as I said, I told her, I said, it's supposed to go on HBCU TV. She was excited.
1: Yep. It's going to be on HBCU TV, HBCU Nation. So we'll get you all that stuff long ahead of time so you can share with your family and friends.
0: All right, appreciate it, Chief.

0: Well, good afternoon, everyone, and welcome once again to this week's episode of It's Easy Son, your life lessons on your journey to your purpose. And I want to first and foremost say thank you guys for the messages, the texts, and all of the words of encouragement about what we're trying to do with this podcast and inspiring young people and young professionals and those who want to hear the journeys and the stories of folks that have come before us. So today, I'm yet again joined by another wonderful guest. Like I always do, I give a brief intro of the guest, not sharing too much, so that as our discussion unfolds, you'll learn more and more about our guest. Well, my guest today is none other than Dr. Beverly Tatum, noted psychologist, educator, author, so many things that she has done, but she was the 9th president of Spelman College, I believe from 2002 to 2015, if I'm correct. And she's here with us today to share her journey, where she started, a little bit about her early years, you know, even kindergarten to grade school, high school, college, and onto her illustrious career and all the things that she's doing today. So, ladies and gentlemen, without any further ado, welcome to the podcast this week, Dr. Beverly Tatum. Dr. Tatum, good afternoon. How are you?
1: I'm fine, Gerald. Thank you so much for having me.
0: Thank you so much for being with me. I greatly appreciate it, because I keep saying to everyone, I'm extremely humbled by the folks that have agreed to say they'll share with little old me on this podcast. So welcome, and it's a joy to have you. So if we will, we'll just jump right in. And at the ground rules I always lay out, I don't speak as much. I'll just ask a bunch of open-ended questions, and based on your responses as we walk through your journey, I will just have derivative questions and hope that you can expound and, quite honestly, just share with us words of inspiration and encouragement along your journey. So with that, let's just jump right in. So tell us a little bit about who is Dr. Beverly Tatum.
1: Well, that's a very open-ended question. I am a psychologist. I am someone who has spent my career teaching and talking about race and racism and writing about that. I am the child of Robert and Catherine Daniel and the mother of Travis Jonathan and David Tatum, the wife of Dr. Travis Tatum, and, you know, just a person trying to live my life and make a difference.
0: So, okay, that's great. So I'm going to take you all the way back foundationally. The Tatum household, mom and dad, family, what grounded you in terms of where you are today? Family structure, I don't know, faith, community. What was that like growing up as Beverly Tatum?
1: Okay, well, actually, I grew up as Beverly Daniel. So Tatum is my married name. And so my parents, Robert Daniel and Catherine Daniel, were both Howard University graduates, and they were married in the early 50s and settled initially in Tallahassee, Florida, which is where I was born. I was born in 1954, and I don't mind telling people that. Of course, they can calculate my age, but I think it's meaningful to have been born the year of Brown versus Board of Education, that Supreme Court decision which ended legalized segregation in schools. It didn't end segregation, but legalized segregation. And that fact was played a role in how I grew up, because, as I said, I was born in Tallahassee, Florida, but I didn't grow up there. My father was a professor at Florida A&M at the time that I was born. And as I mentioned, both he and my mom went to Howard University, and they were both art majors. Then my father went on to earn a master's degree in art and was teaching as an art professor at Florida A&M. But he wanted to get his doctorate so that he could advance in higher education, and would have liked to get his degree at Florida State University, which is also in Tallahassee. But because it was still segregated, even after the Brown decision, he was not able to attend Florida State, because at that time it was a whites-only institution.
0: Wow.
1: But the state of Florida the state of Florida had to provide access. That consequence of that Supreme Court ruling was that the states were supposed to provide access to graduate education as well as undergraduate education, and there was no HBCU in Florida that offered the program that my father wanted to study. So what the state of Florida did, rather than let him go across town to Florida State, they paid his transportation out of the state. So my dad actually ended up earning his doctorate at Penn State, essentially commuting back and forth between Pennsylvania and Florida. And in 1957, he completed his doctorate at Penn State. So by that time, my parents had two kids. I was the younger of the two. My older brother was, in 1957, was five, soon to start kindergarten. And my parents did not want to have their kids educated in this Jim Crow segregated education system that Florida was operating. So my dad started looking for another job and found one in Massachusetts. He became the first African-American professor at Bridgewater State College, now known as Bridgewater State University. Wow. Bridgewater is a small town about 30 miles outside of Boston. And when my parents moved there in the summer of 1958, he became the first African-American professor. And we settled there, and that's where I grew up, a small New England town, very few black families in the town. So I went all of my schooling, was public school, from first grade through high school, was in Bridgewater, where I was usually the only black kid in my class. Wow. Now, I tell you, you said, we were going to start with kindergarten, but one of the things that's important to say is I never went to kindergarten. So I didn't go to kindergarten, but I had a mom who eventually became a reading teacher. But I would say I was her first reading student because my mother taught me to read before I started school. And so when we got to Bridgewater, I already knew how to read, and she took me at the age of five to get my library card at the local library. And because I was such an accomplished reader, I essentially tested out of kindergarten and started school as a five-year-old, almost six, in first grade. And because I was such a great reader, I also tested out of the second grade. So I went from the first grade to the third grade. And so one thing about my growing up experience was I was always younger than everybody else. Mm. So I graduated from high school at the age of 16.
0: Wow.
1: And went off to college at the age of 16, almost 17. My birthday is in September. So I turned 17 in the September of my freshman year. I went to Wesleyan University and had a good experience at Wesleyan. I graduated early. I finished in 3.5 years and decided I was going to go to graduate school. But I worked first. I got a job coming out of Wesleyan. In my senior year at Wesleyan, I decided in the fall of my senior year that I was really getting tired of being in Middletown, Connecticut. And I looked at my transcript, and I had more credits than I needed because I always took more courses than I needed. And why did I do that? Because I had so many things I was interested in. I could never decide on just four courses, so I would regularly take five,
0: wow,
1: sometimes six. And so by the time I was a senior, I had more credits than I needed and decided that I should just be done with college. So I finished in December of my senior year and got a job working as a management trainee for Sears and Roebuck. Sears, of course, is, hanging on by a thread now, maybe.
0: Right, right.
1: But at that time, it was a thriving retail industry, and I was a management trainee, and I learned a lot about retail operations in the few months that I held that job. But meanwhile, I was applying to graduate school because what I really wanted to do was be a psychologist. And so I was very excited when I got my acceptance letter from the University of Michigan and went off to graduate school to earn a PhD in clinical psychology in the fall of what would have been, you know, right after graduation. Mm-hmm. But because I finished early, I worked for 9 months and then I went to graduate school.
0: Wow. So let me ask you this question. Did it, your love for education and reading, as your mom taught you to read, do you think having at that in that era, two college prepared parents in the household, did that drive your, you know, your love for reading, education? Because I would dare say, I know there's not a linear path, but to see that you ended up being a college president, was that seed that was planted by your mom and your dad about education, possibly for you and your brother?
1: Definitely.
0: Okay.
1: Definitely. Definitely about education. Definitely about education. There was no doubt that, so my family is unusual in the sense, that, you know, of course,

0: educators, their parents were educators, and on my father's side, his grandparents, my great-grandparents, were educators. So so there was, in fact, his grandmother was one of the first black women to graduate from the Rhode Island, what was then called the Rhode Island Normal School for Teachers. You know, she grew up in New England and went to, was able to go to college in what probably was the early 1900s. So it was, you know, education was a very strong theme in my family, and we all knew we were expected to go to college, and we all did. I say we all because there were two of us when we came to Massachusetts. Two more came after that. So there were four of us, but all four of us were expected to go to school, and we all did.
1: That was an expectation. There was not any...
0: Oh, there's no question. There was no question.
1: There was no debating that issue.
0: So no, it was really... The question really was just... My parents would always say, you know, go to, you know, choose your school. We'll make it happen. And, you know, now knowing how hard it is to get kids through school,
1: right,
0: having done it with two of my own, you know, it was a real commitment on their part. They, you know, if you get in, we'll make sure you can go. That was their promise.
1: Absolutely. So you got high school. So you're a clinical psychologist. So you went through high school, grade school. You skipped kindergarten and you skipped a couple of grades in grade school. What was your high school experience like? What were some of your interests in high school? Was it all academically related, or were there other things that you
0: did? A lot. I was definitely a nerdy kid in that sense. So as I mentioned, right, so I was this very strong reader. I learned to read at a young age before starting school. And I spent a lot of time at the local library. So I walked to school every day. I lived about a mile from my elementary school. My brother and I walked to school every day, and we passed by the school, by the town library. So on my way home from school, I had permission from my parents. I could go to the library if I wanted to. So almost every day,
1: wow,
0: I would, after school, stop at the library, you know, read books in the library, take some books out, bring my books back. I spent a lot of time at the library. And so much so that the children's librarian, who was a wonderful person named Mrs. Bennett, Mrs. Bennett had buttons made for, there were a few kids like me, and I wasn't the only one who liked to spend time in the children's library. And she had buttons made for these kids, and the buttons said, library aid. So, you know,
1: yeah,
0: as like a fourth grader, you know, maybe fourth or fifth grade by that time, I had this button that said library aid, and I helped at the library. I, you know, helped put the books away and straighten books up, and, you know, just was like a fan, you know, it was like the library fan club. I was a member of that fan club. And when I was old enough, which was the age of 14, when I was 14, they actually offered me a job and started, and I was still hanging out at the library, but I got paid. So I worked at the library
1: good.
0: After school, and there was a time when I thought I would be a librarian. You know, if you'd asked me when I was 10 or 12 what I wanted to do, I would have told you I want to be a librarian. But when I was about 16, probably in my senior year of high school, I read a book about a psychologist. It was a, you know, one of the benefits of working in a library is that you know, whenever the new books come in, and you know, that plastic that you find on a library book,
1: right,
0: somebody has to put the plastic covers on the new books. And that was one of my jobs in the library, was to put the plastic covers on the new books.
1: So you got to see all of them as they came in.
0: You got to see all of them and read the flaps, and so you know what the book is about. And so, you know, I encountered a book about a psychologist who worked with children, and I thought, oh, this is so interesting. And I decided, having read that book, that that's what I wanted to do. So when I

0: ready to go to college, it was with the idea that I would be a psychology major in preparation for becoming a psychologist.
1: Wow. So let's transition to college. So you got into college declaring your major as psychology at Wesleyan as you got in?
0: Mm-hmm.
1: Wow. Okay. So you've stuck with it all these years. Now, as I listen to you just now, and I'm listening to the tone in your voice and the excitement and the laughter a little bit, I guess it's safe to say that you were born to be an educator. Is that a fair statement?
0: Well, I would say I was not, I wouldn't say I was born to be an educator. I was certainly born to be educated.
1: Okay.
0: I was certainly born to be educated, but I kind of resisted being an educator. I mean, if you'd asked me when I was going to college, in fact, when I was a senior in college, knowing that I wanted to go to graduate school, I applied for a fellowship. I've applied for several fellowships to get in, you know, that would help me pay for graduate school. And one of those fellowships was for people who wanted to be future professors. Hmm. So I applied for this fellowship and I had the interview. I got an interview for the fellowship and they asked me about my interest in teaching. And, you know, this was probably not such a good answer because it was specifically for people who wanted to be college professors. And I said, you know, I'm really interested in graduate school and I love psychology. I want to be a psychologist. I'm not sure I want to teach it.
1: Wow.
0: Needless to say, I didn't get that fellowship.
1: No.
0: But the good news is I got some others. That was okay. But you know, my parents were both teachers. My father was a college professor. My mother, after she raised her kids, went back to work in the classroom and became a reading teacher. That was her specialty. But I didn't think I wanted to be a teacher. I wanted to work with children as a therapist, and that was my intention. But it was in graduate school when I got to the University of Michigan, like a lot of graduate students, I was offered a teaching assistantship where I worked with a professor, you know, helped him with his classes.
1: Mm-hmm.
0: And it was through that experience that I thought, well, actually, this is more interesting than it looks. You know, I enjoyed that teaching experience. And for a while, I thought I would still be a therapist. And I did work as a therapist for, you know, the early part of my career. But eventually, mm-hmm. I had to choose between either devoting myself to being a therapist or devoting myself to being a college professor. And in the end, I chose being a college professor in part because I thought I could influence more young people that way.
1: Wow.
0: You know, when you're a therapist, you work with a small number of people, but when you're a professor, you work with lots of them. And it was the recognition of that kind of personal impact you could have in the classroom that persuaded me to move in that direction.
1: Wow. And so many young ladies across the United States and the world are better off for you making that choice. But can you walk us a little bit through your growth and development as a professor as you made your way to becoming a college president? What was that like? What was in mind as you went through that process?
0: Well, sure. So let me start by saying that I did not intend originally to be a college professor. I mean, I did. We talked about that. I didn't intend to be a college president. That's what I mean.
1: Mm-hmm.
0: So once I decided to be a professor, I really enjoyed teaching. I enjoyed the classroom experience. I enjoyed engaging with students. There was a lot about being a professor that I really enjoyed. I enjoyed writing, you know, writing articles, working on my research, my books. In a lot of ways, it was very similar to the things I did when I was a kid, right? Which is read a lot, you know.
1: Right.
0: I was reading a lot, and I didn't tell you this when I was a kid, about when I was a kid, but when I was a kid, I used to write little books. You know, I would go to the library and choose a topic and write a book about it.
1: Really?
0: You know, I would make a cover. Oh, yeah.
1: And what happened to those? And what happens to those books? Where are they now? You still have them?
0: Oh, I know I don't. And
1: oh,
0: it's probably a good thing because I'm sure they were heavily plagiarized.
1: Okay.
0: But, you know, But it was the kind of thing that I would do when, like, we had a vacation, like a school vacation. I would go to the library and I would read about something. Like, maybe, you know, I remember making a book for each state in the United States.
1: Wow.
0: You know, and I'd put, like, a picture of the state on the cover, and I'd write mostly, I mean, they weren't storybooks. I wasn't writing storybooks. I was writing nonfiction. You know, I was, like, researching a topic and then writing, you know, the 10-year-old version of what I had learned about that topic and put a cover on it. And, you know, I'm sure my mother kept those things for a while, yeah, but I couldn't.
1: Dr. Taylor, sure they're
0: long gone now.
1: That's actually very, very impressive at 10 years old. That is awesome. So the college professor route, how did that fit into the college professor bit? That's how you kind of started that response. How did that fit together?
0: Yes, yeah. So this is to say, what I really liked about being a college professor was that you got to explore ideas and share those ideas and talk to people about it. And you also had a lot of autonomy. I mean, college professors have a lot of freedom, not just in terms of what they choose to study, but, you know, you can set your schedule for the times of day that work best for you. And you have, you know, you work hard. I'm not saying professors don't work hard. I worked really hard as a professor, but you could work at 10 o'clock at night or early in the morning. You know what I mean? You, mm-hmm, you set your own hours in that sense.
1: Mm-hmm.
0: And so particularly as a young mother, you know, I was married, I had two kids, you know, being able to build my career and also accommodate the child care needs of my family, all of those things were, you know, part of that decision making. But having said that, I never thought about being an administrator or a college president. I meet young people today who say, I think I'd like to be a college president. I was not one of those people.
1: Okay.
0: I was not thinking about it at all.
1: Wow.
0: And I didn't start to think about it until I was probably in my early 40s. And what happened then? Well, I started teaching in 1980, my first tenure track position was at a school called Westfield State College then. Now it's Westfield State University in Massachusetts. I worked there for 6 years. I was tenured, promoted to associate professor at Westfield. But having spent the first 6 years of my career as a, you know, PhD psychologist at Westfield, I started to feel like maybe I wasn't going to maximize my potential there, because Westfield State was a school where there was a very heavy teaching load relative to, you know, higher education institutions. We were expected to teach 4 courses a semester, which is a lot compared to some other places. And I was also doing some counseling in the campus counseling center. So I was pretty busy.
1: Mm-hmm.
0: And I started to think that maybe I would like to be at an institution where I had more time to do my research. So I was, my dissertation, which I finished my dissertation in 1984. I started, you know, it took me a long time to finish the dissertation because I had a baby and, you know, was married and working full time while I was trying to finish writing the dissertation. But I finally finished it in 1984. I started my graduate program in 1975. So that tells you that, you know, from beginning to end was a 9-year process.
1: Mm-hmm.
0: So I finished it in 1984, but the dissertation was publishable as a book. My advisor said, you know, this is a really good dissertation. You should try to get it published as a book. So I did. And that book came out in 1987. The title of that book is Assimilation Blues, Black Families in a White Community.
1: Wow.
0: And when the book was published, after the book was published, it got pretty good reviews. And after the book was published, some of my psychologist friends were saying to me, you know, now that your book is out, you could probably get another job at a different institution, maybe with a better teaching load, you know, that would be allow you more time to do your research. So it wasn't so much that I was thinking for sure I wanted to change. I was tenured. I was secure in my job. Mm-hmm. But while I was thinking about these things, an opportunity presented itself. And that opportunity came in the form of a letter addressed to me, not to me personally. It said, "Dear colleague." You know, it was like one of those, it was right. Like a mass mailing. Mm-hmm. But it said, "Dear colleague, we're looking for a psychologist with these interests. I'm interested in minority mental health, interested in issues of social justice, interested in all the things that I was teaching," right? It sounded like, we're looking for Beverly Tatum. When I read this letter, that's what right. It sounded like to me. We're looking for Beverly Tatum. And if you know someone who might be interested in this job, you know, please let us know. So I read the letter, and it came from Mount Holyoke College. Hmm. Well, Mount Holyoke College is in the same general geographic area as Westfield State. The two schools are about 25 minutes apart. And Mount Holyoke is a women's college, small private women's college, and the teaching load at Mount Holyoke was two courses a semester.
1: Wow.
0: And so I thought to myself, this would be a great opportunity. You should really investigate it. So I did. I investigated that opportunity, and to make a long story short, I got the job. So I was hired to go to to Mount Holyoke. I left Westfield State, and I became an associate professor of psychology at Mount Holyoke. And I really enjoyed the department there. I had good colleagues. I liked the classes I was teaching. I enjoyed the students. And things were going very well for me at Mount Holyoke. Including, not only was I teaching less, you know, two courses a semester instead of four, because I was teaching less, I had more time to write. So I started working on articles, and the first article I wrote that got published was published in a very prestigious journal, and that journal was the Harvard Educational Review.
1: Wow.
0: And so, you know, the article came out, and it got a lot of attention. Much to my surprise, you know, with my first, I'd written my book, but I had not had an article published before, so it was my first article. And I remember going to a conference. It was the American Educational Research Association. I was at that conference, and I was sitting, you know, in the audience, and the presenter was a well-known educator, you know, somebody who had a big reputation in the field, and he was talking about this article he'd just read in the Harvard Ed Review, and the article he was talking about was mine.
1: Wow.
0: And it was so cool. I was so excited.
1: Wow.
0: And so the publication of that article led to other opportunities. You know, I started getting invitations, unsolicited, you know, invitations from other journals saying, you know, we read that article, we'd like you to write something for our journal. You know, so my publishing career just really took off. And then I had the opportunity to do something that I hadn't yet done before, which was take a sabbatical. Mm. So, when I took that sabbatical, I was very excited, one, to have a sabbatical. I'd been teaching 6 years at Westfield State, hadn't had the sabbatical. I was at Mount Holyoke. They had a more generous sabbatical policy. We got to take sabbaticals every six semesters, not every 6 years. So I took a sabbatical, and I had the idea for writing my book, Why Are All the Black Kids Sitting Together in the Cafeteria? Mm-hmm. And it took me a while to get that book done, but when it was ready, it was published in 1997. So by that time, I'd been teaching at Mount Holyoke since 1989. So you know, I'd been there 8 years. I'd had not one sabbatical, but actually two during that time period. And I was really feeling pretty good about my writing, but I was starting to get a little bored with my teaching.
1: Wow. Okay.
0: I had been teaching I've been teaching there 8 years, 6 years at Westfield, you know, a few years before I got to Westfield. So, you know, I'd been in the classroom by 1997. I'd been in the classroom 17 years. By that time, I'd been promoted to a full professor. So I was really, and I had just become chair of my department.
1: Mm.
0: And to be perfectly honest, I didn't want to be chair of my department, but it's common in higher education to have the leadership of your academic department rotate. So I was in a department where every 2 or 3 years the chair rotated, and it was my turn. My colleagues said, "Beverly, it's your turn." Right? So I was chair of the department not really because I wanted to be chair, but because it was my turn.
1: Right, wow. So
0: I'm a full professor, and I'm chair of the department, and I don't really like being chair of the department, though I'm doing a good job. My colleagues would say I did a good job, but it wasn't a job I wanted necessarily. And I've been teaching, you know, one thing or another for 17 years, and I was starting to feel like I needed a new challenge. So I wasn't thinking, oh, so you should become a college president. That's not what I was thinking. But I was trying to figure out what should I do that would be interesting, you know, something new, a new challenge. And my book, Why Are All the Black Kids Sitting Together in the Cafeteria and Other Conversations About Race, was originally published in 97. So that book had just come out. It was doing very well. It had gotten a lot of attention. And I started getting invitations from other universities to come and give talks about my book. But often those invitations were kind of veiled job interviews. What I mean by that is somebody would offer you, you know, please come and give us a, you know, give us a talk about your book. We'd love you to come to our university, pay us a visit. But while you were there, you know, the provost would set up a meeting with you and say, you know, have you ever considered moving from Mount Holyoke to a larger institution? Or, you know, there would be these sort of inquiries. People were making these inquiries about my interest in possibly relocating. But by that time, my husband and I had these two boys, and they were, in 1997, they were 11 and 15, and I didn't really think that was a good time to try to move kids. You know, I know that they're, you know, military children move every couple of years, but, you know, my kids had grown up in the same town, and they were doing well in school, and I didn't want to rock that boat.
1: Mm-hmm.
0: So I was trying to think about what could I do that would be new that wouldn't require me to move. So I asked a colleague in my department for advice, and she and I were talking, and as we were talking, she said, I really think you should think about being the dean of the college at Mount Holyoke. And I said, who in her right mind would want that job? I was like, why would anybody want to be a dean? That's like thankless. Who wants that job? And she said, no, you are not using your imagination. If you were the dean, you could, you've written about innovative things in your book. You have ideas about how schools ought to operate. If you were the dean, you could implement some of those ideas, and that would really be interesting. And, you know, if you were successful in doing those things well here, it might be a model for other places. You know, you could really influence not just this campus, but maybe other campuses. And I had never thought about an administrative role in that way. She really kind of got my imagination going. I gave it some thought, and I decided, you know, I should investigate this. And I decided to apply for the position. The person who had been the dean was stepping down from that role. So I actually went to see him, and I said, you know, help me understand how you spend your day. I'd really like to know what this job is like. And, you know, he talked to me about it, and I talked to a few other people who were deans at other campuses. And in the end, I decided it would be worth trying. And I had another friend in academia who said, you know, what's the worst that could happen? If you become the dean and you don't like it, you can always go back to being a faculty member.
1: Right.
0: You know, it's not like you have to risk your tenure. You don't. So I decided to apply for the job. And I was selected to be the dean. So it turned out that it was really interesting. I did like being the dean. I never would have thought, you know, if you'd asked me 10 years before that, would you like to be a full-time administrator? I would have said, are you kidding? No. I mean, it's kind of what I said when my friend suggested it. But it was really interesting. And what I thought would be boring, like endless meetings, you know, deans go to a lot of meetings, turned out to be much more interesting, in part because when you're the dean, you get to set the agenda for the meeting.
1: Mm-hmm.
0: And if you're setting the agenda, the meeting is going to be interesting. So I really liked it. And it turned out that I had a knack for it, you know, that I was a pretty organized person, and I took to administration pretty well. So my experience as dean was very positive. And as the dean, I reported to the college president.
1: Wow,
0: and she was very encouraging, and I became part of her cabinet. You know, in that role as the dean, I sat in those cabinet meetings. And that was really interesting because as a faculty member, you don't really have that much information about how the college as a whole operates.
1: Right.
0: You know what happens in your classroom. You know what goes on in your department. But you're not paying attention to what the CFO is doing or what the fundraisers are doing or what the, you know, the chief student affairs officer is doing, you know, or what the provost is doing. You know, I mean, you pay attention to those things that impact you personally, but you don't necessarily have the big picture of what's happening at the college. And once I became dean and I was sitting in those cabinet meetings, I really started to learn a lot about the inner workings of the college, which I found quite interesting. And then, after I'd been dean for about 3 years, I started getting recruitment letters from people who were looking for provosts or presidents. You know, I just get these headhunter letters that say, you know, Dear Dr. Tatum, we're looking for, you know, someone to fill this position. And mostly I threw those letters away because I wasn't interested in moving and I liked my job. But there was a trustee, someone on the board of trustees, coincidentally, there was an African-American man on the board of trustees. His name was Edgar Beckham, sadly now deceased.
1: Mm.
0: But Edgar Beckham had been dean of the college at Wesleyan University when I was a student there. So he'd known me since I was a college student. But fast forward, now I am dean of the college at Mount Holyoke, essentially in the same role he had when he was at Wesleyan. And he's a board member on the Mount Holyoke Board of Trustees.
1: Mm.
0: So one day we were having a conversation, and he said to me that he asked me if I'd ever thought about being a college president. And I hadn't given it a lot of thought. But he said, you know, I really think you would be a good president, and if you have any interest in it, you should consider applying for one of those jobs. You're going to get those letters, and when they come, you should think about applying, even if you're not sure you want the job, because you will learn a lot just from the interview experience.
1: Mm-hmm.
0: The interview process for college presidents is different than other job interviews you will ever have. And so it would just be a good learning experience, and it's something you ought to consider.
1: Wow.
0: So that was really good advice, and I decided I would take it. So when a letter came advertising or, you know, inviting me to apply for a presidency at a small liberal arts college that seemed interesting to me, I decided I would put my name in the ring just to see what would happen. And as it turns out, I got called back for an interview. I was, you know, put on the list to be interviewed. So So then I went, had the interview, and it was very interesting and different from anything I'd experienced. It was a good learning experience. But what happened besides that was the headhunter, the, you know, search consultant, came back and said, you're on the short list as a finalist. You know, your interview went really well, and you're on the short list. And, you know you weren't absolutely certain you wanted this job, but now you have to decide, because you can't go forward as a finalist unless you're really serious about saying yes. If you're not prepared to say yes, if they ask you, then you need to withdraw. So I was trying to decide what to do. I hadn't anticipated becoming a finalist. So now I'm a finalist, and I asked for advice, and I talked to three women I knew who I thought could give me good advice. And the first one, and all three of them either were or had been college presidents. So the first woman was someone I had gotten to know through the foundation world. We had a grant from this foundation where this particular person was a vice president, and I spoke with her and talked with her about this opportunity, and I asked her whether she thought it was the right opportunity for me. And she said, I'm not sure it is. You know, there will be a lot of colleges that will have interest in you, she said. I'm not sure this one is going to be the best match. You know, it's important to find the right one, and I'm not sure this is the right one for you. So you might want to wait and, you know, for another opportunity. And then I asked another president, and she said something very similar. She said, I don't think this is the best match for you, and it might not be the right time, because those boys I was talking about, my kids, were now in high school. One was freshman in college. He just already started college, but the youngest one was a freshman in high school. And she said, you know, he's got three more years of high school. You might just want to wait, sit tight, wait till he's out of high school, and then you don't have to worry about, you know, disrupting his education. So that was an important consideration too. And the first person said also, I think that maybe if you decide not to go forward with this, you should talk to the president you work for and ask her if you can do something, if she's got some new role you can have or new project you can work on, something that will allow you to keep growing in your position as dean while you wait for the right opportunity. Mm. So I thought that was good advice. So the third person was the president herself, the president I worked for. Her name was Joanne Crichton. She was president of Mount Holyoke, and I went to President Crichton, and I said, I am a finalist. She knew that I had been, you know, I had been transparent with her. She knew that I had put my name in the ring. But I said, now I'm a finalist, and I need to either withdraw or, you know, go all in, and I'm trying to decide what to do. And she, of course, suggested that her preference would be that I withdraw, because she liked having me as the dean and, right, you know, would prefer that I stayed at Mount Holyoke. And I said, you know what, I am inclined to take that advice. You know, I'm thinking that this might not be the right job for me. But if I stay here, is there something new I can do so I can keep growing in my role? And she said something that completely surprised me. She said, yes, as a matter of fact, there is. She said, what you don't know is that next year, the board has approved a sabbatical for me. And when I go on sabbatical, I'm going to be gone for a whole semester. When I go on sabbatical, if you stay here, you can serve as acting president while I'm gone.
1: Wow. Wow.
0: That's what I said. I was like, wow. And what was so exciting to me about this idea was that I wasn't really sure I wanted to be a president. You know what I mean? It seemed like a natural thing to do. You know, I was a dean, and moving from that role to president seemed reasonable. You know, and I'd gone on that interview. I was a finalist. But I wasn't certain that I really wanted the responsibilities that came, you know, with the job of a president.
1: Well, yep, indeed.
0: And it seemed like this would give me an opportunity to see what it was like without having to relocate or do anything that would be disruptive to my family. So I said, that's a deal. So I withdrew from that other search. I, you know, told the search consultant that I didn't want to go forward as a finalist. And I waited for that next year. And sure enough, the president, President Crichton, went on sabbatical, and while she was gone, I was the acting president. And the day she left was, you know, beginning of January of 2002. She handed me the keys to her office, and she said, I bet you're going to like it. And I did like it.
1: Yeah, I can imagine.
0: I have to say, I really enjoyed the experience, and what I especially liked about it was just how much variety there was. Every day there was something different, you know, every day there was a new problem, but every day there was something new to think about. And so it was very intellectually stimulating, and I really enjoyed learning more about the role. So I, you know, was starting to think, yes, I would like to be a president. So it wasn't really until January of 2002 that I really decided that, yes, this is something I want to do. And as luck would have it, in the middle of January, about 2 weeks into my experience as acting president, I got a phone call from a search consultant who told me that I'd been nominated for the position of president at Spelman.
1: Wow. Okay.
0: And I was like, whoa. And so, but I have to say, I didn't immediately jump to the conclusion that that was the right thing for me, because I had been living in Massachusetts all my life. My parents escaped from the South, so to speak.
1: Right.
0: you know, did I really want to move to Atlanta, Georgia? You know, I wasn't so sure about that. But of course, I'd never been to the campus of Spelman. I'm not a Spelman alum. I didn't go to an HBCU. My parents went to HBCUs, but I didn't. And so I felt like I needed more information. I couldn't decide whether I even wanted to be considered as a candidate without getting more information. But the search consultant said, you know, the chair of the search committee is a board member. That board member is going to be in your area in a week or two. Would you be willing to meet with her when she's in the area? And so, of course, I said, well, sure, I can do that. So I did meet with her. She came and we met. We had a great conversation. And by the end of it, I thought, I do want to know more about this opportunity. Mm-hmm. So I decided I needed to visit the campus. I needed to at least see it and have a sense of what the environment would be like before making another decision. So I took a day off, and at the end of January, it was January 28th, 2002, and I flew to Atlanta just for the day. I got on a plane in the morning, and a friend of mine picked me up at the airport, and we drove to the campus and just walked around very anonymously, like, you know, a couple people just visiting the campus on a Friday afternoon.
1: Mm-hmm.
0: And it was a beautiful day. It was like 70 degrees in Atlanta at the end of January.
1: Right.
0: And I was taken, and you will appreciate this as somebody who knows the AUC. You know, it was Friday afternoon. The students were out. It was a lovely day. It was, you know, Market Friday on the campus of Spelman. And the energy was just so positive that I thought, wow, you know, this would really be a great place to be. And I went to the admissions office and I picked up a brochure. And, you know, I didn't say I'm a potential candidate. I just said, you know, I'm visiting the campus. I'd like an admissions brochure. And they gave me one. And on the back of it was this wonderful picture of the campus chapel, Sisters Chapel, lit up at night.
1: Mm-hmm, mm-hmm.
0: And a paragraph about her, about what happens to students when they come to Spelman, how they're transformed by the educational experience, and how they emerge as graduates, you know, ready for the world. It was just a wonderful description. But in this description, there was a line that said, "This is your heritage and your calling." Mm. And when I read that sentence, I thought, you know, this is speaking to me.
1: Right.
0: And I decided that I did want to apply. So I came home, I showed the paragraph to my husband, who said, "This sounds like something you would have written." And I said, "I know, it's just like, you know," it was such a good match. It was,
1: right.
0: I felt like it was the perfect match. And so he said to me, "If you don't pursue it, you will always regret it."
1: Mm.
0: So I applied, and the rest is history.
1: The rest is
0: rest is history. I was selected, and my interview, you know, was March 10th. I was in March, early March. I think I had two interviews, actually. The first one was March 3rd of 2002, and then they invited me back a week later, said, "Bring your husband." And, you know, that was when I knew they were getting serious about it. They wanted to see, you know, get a sense of his vibe, too. And then within a few days, they offered me the position. What they said was, you know, "You are going to be you're the sole finalist. We're going to bring one name forward to the rest of the board."
1: Wow.
0: They'll vote on it. So I was just, I just felt like it was meant to be.
1: Well, Dr. Tatum, this has been a fascinating story. I'm sitting here with a grin on both sides of my face, just listening to your story. It is amazing. We have, believe it or not, we have about 7 minutes left, but I definitely know that I hope you will be so gracious to have a return episode with us, because you mentioned your book. I will say this to you, you wouldn't have known this, but your book, "Why Are All the Kids Sitting Together in the Cafeteria," was a book that helped me tremendously in the fall of 2015 when I was at Ithaca College. And we had some challenges at Ithaca College, and I went and got, someone told me, "Get Dr. Beverly Tatum's book and read it and see how you can make a difference." I was the only vice president of color. And we took your book and we got a working group. My staff, my division was about 300 to 400 people, and made these weekly luncheon things for Wednesdays for folks to, I told everyone, take a chapter, read it, and then come and present it. And we had these discussions around your book. It was life-changing to some people. I definitely would want to see if you'd be open to coming back and we could just talk solely about the book, because I think given what we're seeing in our day and time right now, I just drove past the polling station here in Georgia, and it's a rather interesting sight. There's a lot going on in our nation around that topic, and you're the expert that so many people seek out in order to hear a little bit more about it. So I hope that I will be able to get you on as a second episode to just talk specifically about that. But with the time that we have left today, I ask all of my guests this question. If you had your druthers and you were able to share words of inspiration and encouragement with young people today, young professionals, young people coming up, or folks who are just trying to make their way through, what words, given all that you're seeing today and your experiences as a college president, a professor, someone who's well-read, what would those words be, as and give you an opportunity to close out our podcast for this week?
0: Well, you know, sometimes I'm approached by young academics who are interested in being a college president, or sometimes students who haven't yet done their graduate education, but they see the role of the president and they say, you know, "I think I'd like to be a college president. What do I need to study? What do I need to major in? You know, what graduate program do I need to go to become a college president?" And one of the things that I often say is, actually, there are many roads, right? There are many roads that can lead. You know, you don't have to be a psychologist. You could be, as the president of Morehouse is, taught at a business school, was dean of a business school, though he does have a background in psychology now that I'm talking about it. But you could be a history major. You could be a chemist. You could be, a marketing professor. You could be a CFO. There's more than one path to getting to be a college president. But what every path has in common is that you have to be really good at what you do. Mm-hmm. And so I always say to folks, no matter what they want to do, be good at something. You know, just be really good at something. Because if you're really good at one thing, people will ask you to do something else, right? Yes. Nobody asks mediocre people to do more, right? You know, it's the person who has really demonstrated that they're good at something that gets offered a new opportunity to do some new thing. And so whatever it is that you're doing, just try to excel at it. Because if you excel at that, you'll be given the opportunity to excel at something else. And one success will lead to another. Which is not to say that you can't have a failure. You know, mm-hmm. you can certainly have an experience, you can discover, you know, I'm just not suited for this particular role. It's not what I like doing. I think I shouldn't pursue that path. But when you find something that is working for you, really get to know it and do it very well, because it's that that will lead people to notice you and then offer you new opportunities.
1: So well said, Dr. Tatum. And I do hope that you will be able to join us again, because a voice like yours, as you mentioned, what you do, do it well. Yours is a voice that many listen to. Even after the time at Ithaca, when I was over at Cornell, you came up to Cornell, and they had you all over Ithaca, I remember. I was out of town. I was down in the city. But everyone was saying, wow, how much they got out of just listening to you, the author of that landmark book, speaking. So I'm hoping that you'll be able to join little old me again on a subsequent episode to talk a little bit about your work in this space. An hour was definitely not enough, but I am eternally grateful that you agreed to come on and share your wonderful and fascinating story about your journey. Is there anything that you'd like to say as we close for this week? Any thoughts?
0: Well, I want to say thank you. You know, it is always a delight to be able to reflect on your own experience in the company of a grateful listener. So it's been fun for me. I appreciate that. But also, I just want to say, you know, stay safe. There's a lot going on, and we all want to be healthy and ready for the next challenge, as, you know, whatever it may be. So stay safe, and I'll be happy to chat again.
1: Oh, thank you. Thank you. Thank you, Dr. Tatum. Well, ladies and gentlemen, you've just heard from one of our greats, I call her. If you were to research her background and what she has done, not only what you probably have publicly seen as the ninth president of Spelman and all that she has done for that institution, but you've heard quite a bit today. Well-read, well-educated, passionate, driven and motivated to see others be lifted from the stations in life they're at. So I hope that you got something out of this today. And as I've always said, there are ones that I have that I know are the good ones. And this indeed is one. So until next week, this is It's Easy, Son, your life lessons on your journey to your purpose. Take care and stay safe and have a great week. Thank you.

0: And welcome back. You have tuned in to the HBCU Nation Radio Show, and I'm your host, Anthony Ray. So glad to have you join the broadcast today. And we're so incredibly blessed and very excited to have joining us for this segment our good friend and brother, Johnny Taylor. Johnny Taylor, as you know, 7 years, Thurgood Marshall College Fund, president, CEO, great things done while he was there. Most recently, securing a $40 million donation from Apple, major donations from Wells Fargo, the Charles Koch Foundation with the creation of the Center of Advanced Opportunity, the Lowe's Gap Scholarship Fund. A lot of great things done there. Currently, Johnny is serving as the president and CEO of CIRM. And gosh, we're really excited about that. He was appointed recently by President Trump to serve as the chairman of the HBCU White House Initiative Board of Advisors. And today we're blessed to have Johnny joining the broadcast to talk about, all of this great news and all this buzz out there. Hey, Johnny, welcome back to the broadcast.
1: I'm so glad to be here, man. Thank you for having me, and hello to your audience.
0: Yes, sir. Gosh, man, you know, just bottom line is young folks say keeping it 100, man. There was a little angst out there about a year or so ago when we got the word out, hey, listen, Johnny's going to be moving on at the end of the year, that kind of thing. And so we were, you know, who would blame you for moving on? Gosh, you're such a staunch advocate. And certainly, gosh, nobody does it better than you in terms of creating mutually beneficial relationships out there with the federal government, the private sector, HBCUs. You know, it's like, oh, my God, what are we going to do?
1: And Thank you, man.
0: Yeah. But lo and behold, oh, my God. Of course, you get the call from
1: Sherman. Who would have thought, right?
0: Yeah, who would have thought, right? You see what I'm saying? I was sitting there. I was thinking, about, man, who would have thought? And just keeping it real. You know, we know whose thoughts are higher than our thoughts and who already had everything all laid out. You know what I'm saying?
1: We're watching
0: him play it all out. But Johnny, man, this is just really awesome. And so we're going to just take some time here and just again say we're just excited. Of course we are. Everybody is. A lot of things are happening. And man, but keeping it on the real, gosh, nobody does it better than you do right there in Washington and serving as our advocate and working together, as I said before, creating those mutually beneficial relationships. And we appreciate that and your efforts working with the bipartisan HBCU caucus, that thing, and you tie it all into now as the president of CIRM, if you will, with these HR departments and with, you know, people are hoping about seeing what happens when you actually, the whole thing takes place with delivering HBCU talent to companies, hiring managers looking for talent across all sectors. So let me just slow down here. I'm trying to get a lot of stuff in. I'm excited, but let's hear your voice and what say ye, Johnny Taylor, about all this happening and the path forward.
1: Well, you know, first of all, thank you again. I really appreciate you having me here and continuing to be a critical voice for our community, those of us who care for, who love these wonderfully iconic institutions called HBCUs, count on people like you to get the word out about where there are opportunities for us. And speaking of opportunities, that's probably the biggest takeaway for me. When I became aware of the opportunity here at CIRM, I took it with sort of mixed emotions. Part of me felt, oh my gosh, I'm abandoning a community that I love so much and I'm so committed to. Wow. While at the same time, I began to see the opportunities by coming to this community. CIRM is the world's largest HR association, and what we have is 300,000 members, 300,000 people who, by the way, are collectively responsible and for managing the HR of about 100 million people in jobs around the globe. Now, what that means is there's an opportunity for me to sort of continue my work. The work that we did at Thurgood Marshall College Fund, if you recall, was so much about figuring out how to get our students connected not just to jobs, but to good jobs upon graduation. And so it's nice to get a bachelor's degree, but as we know, over the last 8 to 10 years, a lot of our students graduated with a degree and with debt, but with no job.
0: That's right.
1: And so it was critical as I thought about my work here. The irony is that employers are saying they need a really talented, diverse workforce. HBCUs are saying we have some really talented, diverse Americans, and somehow the two are both complaining that they're not getting what they want or need. Mm-hmm. So the sweet spot for me and my colleagues at the Society for Human Resource Management is to make sure that we sort of play the bridge. We want employers to know where this talent is. And that's really what I'm about right now. In my first 100 days, I've worked on a lot of things, but a big part, if you were to talk to any of my colleagues here, it is to figure out how we bring non-traditional communities into the workplace. There are three areas in particular that frankly aren't specifically HBCUs but impact our community. One is we're looking for older Americans, people who were deemed at 60 too old to work, and the reality is most of us are going to work a whole bunch longer than 60 if God gives us great health. Mm-hmm. The second area is veterans. And as you know, on many of our HBCU campuses, we have ROTC programs. We actually invite veterans who are coming back to the country from service, oftentimes to come get their bachelor's degree, complete their bachelor's degree with us. So we have a number of graduates who are also veterans. Mm-hmm. And then finally, the formerly incarcerated. That's an area that, if not directly on our campuses, and many of the communities in which we serve, HBCUs serve, there are large numbers of people who have had some negative interaction with the criminal justice system. Mm-hmm. And we can't let that be the end of their lives. If mm-hmm. I'm 22 years old, make a mistake, go away for some reasonably long even period of time, what happens 10 years later? Am I supposed to give up on life? No. Mm-hmm. I'm supposed to look for opportunities. So what I love here is the HBCU community can play a major role in helping us find people, graduates from all of those three areas, people over 40, so the elderly, as we like to call ourselves, I'm joking about it, veterans, and the formerly incarcerated. If we can help make those connections, and here's the reality, mm-hmm. We have 6 million jobs in America that remain open because we don't have talent to put into those jobs. Mm. That is an opportunity for SHRM. Our job is to say, well, let's go to HBCUs, let's look at those 300,000-plus students, let's look at the graduates and figure out how we can match them, bridge that relationship so that they employers get what they want and the students get what they want. That's what is really of importance to me. Now, tying that into my role, that's really why I agreed to take President Trump's appointment as mm-hmm. The chair of his advisory board on HBCUs. It was largely about getting jobs and good jobs for our graduates and our alumni. See, people focus just on the people who are at HBCUs, but we have a huge, some count as many as 2 million alumni. And so it's about me figuring out how to use the platform, the bully pit of the White House mm-hmm. and of my role there as a representative of the administration, and then industry, and then my HBCU commitment. It's that sort of perfect triangle. And if we can do that right, then we're going to do some great things for our community.
2: Wow. Talk about getting great things done. You're exactly right, man. We're excited and against a lot of buzz out there. And that's what it's all about. People are very excited about your expertise and what you've done, what you already accomplished. But when you look back, you know, you were there at Thurgood Marshall for 7 years or so, right when you went in there. Well, I tell you, things looked really dire. I mean, you took on that job right when the things were kind of really had almost fallen apart, and we were looking, you know, in a situation like that was really desperate, man. So, gosh, you were at Thurgood Marshall at the time when you had to really shepherd that whole that organization and through a situation, man, where the economy was in terrible shape and HBCUs had dwindling enrollments. Things are turned around now tremendously, and now you're positioned to be able to really leverage your expertise and your experience to an extent where, again, we'll be able to hopefully deliver some of this HBCU talent. And like what you said, you know, sometimes we focus on students so much, sometimes we forget about the almost 2 million alumni out there. And so, wow. And your commitment to veterans and older Americans and all, man, this is just really awesome, Johnny, to hear what you have in mind and how we can see things coming together as we move forward.
1: Here's the other thing. Thank you, Anthony, but the real issue here for us is preparing, I hate to say it this way, but preparing for the next storm. So you're right. I came into the HBCU space in 2010 as we were just getting through, as we all know, what was known as the Great Recession. Some may have called it the Great Depression in the black community.
2: Because
1: as you know, we say when the majority community has the cold, we have pneumonia.
2: And so we
1: thought, you know, we saw double the unemployment rate even amongst those with college degrees. Black folks with college degrees had double the unemployment rate of their white counterparts. So this was a real problem for us. And then what that did was cascaded down and impacted our colleges because so many of those graduates were planning to send their kids to college. And guess what happened? The economy fell apart, and so they no longer had equity in their homes to take out mortgages to put their kids through school. It just went real bad real quickly. Well, we are in a very – this is the opportunity right here.
2: Right here.
1: The moment that we have right
2: now.
1: Here.
2: That's right.
1: To take advantage of a good and growing economy so that we can prepare HBCUs and their graduates for opportunities. Because another storm will come. We know economic cycles are that. They're cycles.
2: Exactly.
1: And so this is key period here where we can't coast. As an HBCU community, we've got to – prepare kids for the jobs of the future, not of the past. And SHRM will do a lot of focusing on skills and competency-based education. You know, going to get the degrees that your grandma got won't necessarily you a job in the future. So that's what we're focused on at SHRM is is letting our schools know what degrees companies and employers need. And then secondly, making sure that we find a way to reach companies and employers need. And then secondly, making sure that we find a way to retool workers who were quite

0: Seriously, you know, everybody's a journalist, okay? You know, following so many words, you know exactly what happened to this whole situation.
1: That's
0: the
1: right.
0: Situation, I was like, oh my God. And so, man, and things have shifted and tremendously. And so, in cybersecurity, advanced manufacturing, you know, so, and keeping up with what's happening and making sure that we're relevant and able to produce graduates that can meet the demands of the trends that are upon us, man, are very important, aren't they?
1: Yeah, so it's funny that you mentioned it. So just as one, since we're talking about journalism and as
0: right.
1: an example,
0: right.
1: we are right now looking for an online news editor at SHRM.
0: Mm-hmm.
1: That's a job that's on our website right now.
0: Right.
1: Notice, it's mm-hmm. online.
0: Right.
1: So if you've been
0: See.
1: Classically trained mm-hmm. as a paper, typewriter, even,
0: right.
1: you know,
0: sure.
1: sort of journalist and editor,
0: mm-hmm. right.
1: you won't make it.
0: Either. Right.
1: So
0: exactly.
1: it's a job
0: yeah.
1: that I
0: yeah.
1: want to fill.
0: Mm-hmm.
1: But I can't do it if
0: right.
1: your curriculum
0: mm-hmm.
1: is not sort of 21st century digital
0: right.
1: curriculum.
0: There you go. That's right. That's
1: kind
0: right.
1: of stuff that mm-hmm. we at SHRM are going to do, and I'm going to use the work of the White House Initiative and the President's Advisory Board to try to ensure that our students in all majors, not just STEM majors, and
0: right.
1: that's why I pointed
0: point.
1: This out.
0: Good
1: you know,
0: point.
1: Everyone
0: gotcha.
1: Got STEM
0: okay.
1: things.
0: Sure.
1: Engineering,
0: right.
1: science, technology, math, but you
0: right.
1: still need journalists. You
0: That's
1: still
0: right.
1: need editorial.
0: Right.
1: You need marketers. You need
0: That's
1: all
0: right.
1: of that. We just have to do it in a new way.
0: That's right. That's right. Johnny Taylor, our good friend, served now as president and CEO at SHRM, former immediate president of Thurgood Marshall College Fund. Hey, Johnny, thanks a lot for all that you do. Looking forward to maintaining our relationship. And, of course, you always have an open invitation to come and to share from the broadcast. And, man, listen, we're just excited about what's going to be coming forth now from the White House Initiative Advisory Board under your leadership.
1: I appreciate you, brother. Thank you.
0: Okay, take care, Johnny.

0: Good morning, whatever time this will air on our radio stations. I wanted to say first and foremost that I am extremely excited. This being my first ever podcast, my first ever recording, and quite honestly, one of my best friends has decided to assist me in this endeavor, and there's none other than my good friend, the great Michael Dean Perry, NFL legend, and quite honestly, a down-to-earth kind of guy. Mike is one who has been with my wife and I and my family through ups and downs when we were living in Charlotte, North Carolina. And as I wrote this book, and actually, we'll get into it with Mike, but when I was writing this book, I had asked him at the outset to do the foreword for me. So it's really, truly an honor and a blessing to be on with my brother today, kicking this off and trying to make a difference in the lives of young people around the world by inspiring them, allowing them to hear the voices of others who have gone before them, and most importantly, to have some sense of direction and some sense of a testimony, if you will, about people that have gone ahead of us and who have done incredible things, not only in their chosen endeavor, but as they give back to folks in communities and households and just name it in terms of giving back, trying to lift others up. Ladies and gentlemen, joining me this morning for my first ever interview, my first ever podcast meeting, interview, session, whatever we want to call it. Ladies and gentlemen, my good friend, Michael Dean Perry. Mr. Perry, how are you, sir?
1: I'm doing fine, Mr. Hector. How about yourself?
0: If you got any better, I'd need a twin. I couldn't handle it by myself.
1: I know that's right.
0: How you doing, sir? Such a pleasure to talk to you.
1: Actually, I'm doing pretty good. This old body that got beat up and bruised is doing quite well. I'm 54 years old and no serious aches and pains. I did have two hips replaced, but other than that, I actually feel pretty good, Gerald. Thank you.
0: I would never have thought you were 54 years old. I thought you were more like 35 to 37, somewhere in and around there. But that's
1: hey, the check is in the mail.
0: The check is in the mail. Okay. Well, my brother.
1: Appreciate the compliment.
0: Well, my brother, first and foremost, I really do appreciate you supporting all that I've tried to do, sharing myself and the children. You have a special place in our hearts. For all that we've been through over the years, my time in Charlotte, North Carolina, and quite honestly, you just being the person that you are.

0: I couldn't think of a more incredible person to have on this show today. So what I'd like to do is, as you are my first guest, and you know, I'm an accountant and a CPA. I count uh-huh. money for a living. So this interviewing radio stuff is not in my wheelhouse, but my wife keeps telling me that I have the gift of gab. So it's an interesting mix between the two. But what I would like to do is just go into this conversation today, trying to wrap our minds around the theme behind the book, which thank you for supporting me and reading the book already. Mm-hmm. Is this whole thing about common sense. And as we look at the world today and we look at what is happening with our young people, and they're trying to make it, not only young people, but people in general, this whole COVID-19 thing has turned everything topsy-turvy. But there are some things that are innate in us, in that we are born with them, common sense. So I'd just like to share with the listeners some semblance of, how did you start out on this journey? If you could take us back to your time growing up in Aiken, South Carolina, what was that like, and your family setting, okay. structure, and just walk us through and where you are today to be such a wise individual.
1: Okay. First of all, you say I have a special place in you and Sharon and Kay's heart, but the listeners need to also know that you have a special place at my table, because every time you come over, we're always eating. So that was one of the things that Jesus did. Wherever he went, they always sat down and ate. So I guess you're following the steps of Christ, sure enough.
0: Yes, sir. That's right.
1: But I had to throw it on you, Darrell.
0: That's okay. That's what friends are for, right? That's what friends are for.
1: Yeah, exactly. But in all seriousness, I grew up in Aiken, South Carolina, a little small city next to Augusta, Georgia. People always ask, well, where is Aiken? And I give them a reference point geographically. It's near Augusta, Georgia. And then they go, oh, okay, I know where you're at. But, yeah, I'm the 12th child. I had seven older brothers and sisters. Well, seven older brothers, four sisters, 12 of us in all. And, of course, being the youngest, I got beat up the most. And so it was always a loving environment, loving family. My mother and father worked. She was a dietitian at a private school, and my father, you know, painted houses for a living. And we grew up, I'm not going to say we were poor, because back then we didn't know we were poor. We had food on the table, we had clothes on our back, and you know, we were just enjoying life until somebody pointed out, you know, you didn't have this, you didn't have that. Then you started to think and wonder, okay, well, maybe I'm not as blessed as I thought. But looking back, just because you have resources, it doesn't mean that you're blessed. A lot of people kind of draw those two comparisons. And let me tell you, you know, coming from Aiken, South Carolina, going to Clemson, graduating, playing in the NFL and making millions of dollars, you know, I tell people all the time, believe it or not, the happiest time of my life is, of course, when I was growing up in Aiken, South Carolina. Nobody wanted anything. I didn't have anything to give. So it was just purely love and just, you know, the relationships that, you know, we formed, the friends that I still have today, you know, over 50 years. And it just, it was a great time. My mother, she was the matriarch, of course. But I always looked like my mother as the modern-day Solomon. She had wisdom beyond her years. I mean, when you try to corner her or try to get the, like they say, the upper hand, she always had an answer, and that answer was just so plain and to the point that you couldn't dispute it. And that's the kind of woman she was. She had great values. She taught us great values. And she always taught and made sure that we respected and loved one another. I give you an example, Gerald. I can remember growing up, I was a young man, and one of the neighbors came out and said, hey, Mrs. Perry, you know what? You got some great, great children. She said, well, I do my best. She said, but let me tell you this. She said, I don't know what they do when they're not around me, but as long as they're around me and I can see them, they're going to do the right thing. And she was absolutely right. When you're away from your parents, you kind of go and get into some kind of mischief, or you may try and do this. But the one thing that myself and my brothers and sisters always came back to is the foundation and the value system that that she instilled in us. I can remember one story she told, and not many people or parents would do this. And of course, like I said, it was 12 of us, and you know, we didn't have a lot of resources. So one of my older brothers, who went to this elementary school, and there was a coat left on the playground, and he brought it home. And so he put the coat on, and my mother saw it. She said, "Where did you get this coat?" And he said, "Well, I found it at the playground. Somebody left it." She said, "Well, take it off and go back to that playground at the elementary school and put it back where you found it." He said, "We don't do that here." And that's the kind of person she was. I mean, she just had very high standards for herself and for us. And that's the way I kind of, you know, live my life and try to be.
0: But isn't it interesting, Mike, that the folks that we consider our elders today, they just had this wisdom about them that's not necessarily garnered from book knowledge, but rather just, I don't know, maybe they were blessed by God from early on just to have it, but they didn't have formal education, but they had a way of saying things that, quite honestly, do you think if we would apply some of those just basic concepts today, some of the things that we're seeing in our society at large, would that have mitigated or helped us to see some of those things today?
1: Well, there's no doubt about that. You talk about life lessons, and you talk about common sense, and we didn't have a lot to trying to find the right word. My mother and father were the kind of people that if they saw a young person or one of my friends growing up not doing what they're supposed to do, that they're into this nonsense, or, you know, just acting negatively, you know, they would go and call that child out or call their parents. See, that's the thing today, Gerald, and I'm pretty sure you're familiar with it growing up. You know, if one of your parents' friends saw you doing something that you had no business, you know, they would call you out, or they would call your parents and say, "Hey, Gerald was doing this, Mike was doing that." And it was a sense of community. And you say, "Okay, Mike, what has been the difference now versus when you grew up and, you know, in your era?" And I would say it's the community. Because I couldn't go anywhere in Aiken, South Carolina, and nobody didn't know the parish. So you had to be on your best behavior, because if you did not, then, you know, that would come back to my mother, father. And, you know, they didn't give timeouts. They give beatings. And you didn't want Mr. and Mrs. Perry beatings.
0: So, no.
1: You know, out of 12 kids, none of us, you know, went to jail. I mean, a traffic ticket here or there, but I mean, nothing very serious. But so, I mean, we all stayed the course, and the value system and the knowledge that my mother and father had, you know, was instilled in us, and that's how we approach life. I can remember playing high school football, and I thought, you know, I was the man because I was a you know, pretty good athlete, you know, and schools were recruiting me. So one day I decided I wasn't going to go to football practice. So I didn't go to football practice, and the head coach, Gary Smallin, grabbed me before I went out to the practice field, and you know, he grabbed me by my collar and he jacked me up. He said, "Let me tell you something." He said, "You are not like everybody else." He said, "You are different." He said, "You are a leader. What you think these guys would do if they see you do that?" He said, you have to be an example to these guys. So even in life, in my family, with athletics, there's been certain things along the way that stop and make me think, hey, you know what? I can't, you know, be this type of person, or I can't slack off. You know, I always gave it my best. And I think that's what propelled me and got me to the place I am now in life.
0: But let me ask you a question, because in high school, you were a very good athlete. You know, you chronicled all of, over the internet. But one of the things that you said to me way back when we first met, is that you played both offense and defense. How did that work?
1: Right. Well, actually, it was that's something you had to do, because there was not enough good players on a team where you could just play on one side of the ball. So, of course, when the offense had the ball, I was an offensive tackle, and of course, when defense, I was a defensive end. And so wherever they needed me to play, that's what I did. And so, I mean, it was one of those things that you didn't, you know, pay much attention to. You just did it because that was what was needed at the time. And that's how life is. Life throws you a bunch of curveballs, stumbling blocks. And what are you going to do? Are you going to get over that hurdle, that stumbling block? Well, you're going to let it trip you up. And I put the common sense and the value system that I was taught, not only by my mother and father, also let me add by, like I said, others in the community and also my older brothers and sisters. You know, people ask me all the time, who were your heroes? You know, you're such a great athlete. You had to pattern yourself after this person or that person. I say, no. I say the athletes that I knew, that were, you know, the best athletes were my older brothers and sisters. And, you know, when I was growing up, if I could beat my older brothers, I thought I was the man. And I think, hey, listen to Michael Jordan talk about his childhood and how he became so competitive. And what he said was exactly the same way I felt. His brother Larry, he was the guy that always dominated him. And like my brother Darryl or William or Leonard or Willie, it didn't matter. If I could beat those guys, then you know what? I could pretty much beat anybody. And that just helped me train and work hard because, you know, I wanted to beat those guys. Those guys were my idols. So even in our family, you know, looking up to my brothers and sisters, hey, I wanted to be like them or be better than them. So from an athletic standpoint.
0: So hearing you say that, it seemed to me part of this whole common sense equation on going back to roots, family is key. The nuclear
1: absolutely.
0: Family. Brothers, sisters, cousins.
1: Absolutely.
0: So we don't see that much today. What do you think has happened to that family structure? Because, you know, if you turn on the television, obviously that's kind of biased because it shows you all the things that are wrong more often than not. But today, in your sense, what is your sense of the family today that will give young people, especially young, impressionable people, some sense of what family truly means?
1: As you asked me that question, Gerald, and I look at how we were with our parents, they were the authoritarians. They did not try to be our friend. They didn't try to, you know, get along with us in a sense of, okay, I don't want to upset him or I don't want to upset her. They said, hey, this is the law. This is Holly and Inez Perry's law, and you guys are going to abide by it. And if you don't, there's going to be some hostility in this house. Today, I think parents wanting to be more friends with their children, and I think when that happens, I think a lot of respect is lost. If you think about when we grew up, and you talk about grandmothers and grandfathers, you're talking about individuals who probably were in the, what, 60s? Late 50s, early 60s? You got grandparents now probably in their 30s. early 40s. That's a difference.
0: Mm-hmm.
1: I mean, I wouldn't know how to navigate through life, much less telling someone else how to navigate through life at such a young age. It was still a lot for me to learn. Some people get it. Don't get me wrong. Yeah. Some people get it right, and they go on, and they're very, very, very successful. But for the majority of us, we're still learning ourselves.
0: Mm.
1: You know, the parent is 32, and the kid is 16.
0: Mm.
1: So I think what has happened is, because we have become younger parents, I think a lot of respect has been lost, because now you're only 14, 15 years older than your child. So I think that may be a reason as well.
0: Wow.
1: Think about it. When we grew up, it was always Mr. and Mrs. I mean, today, you know, most people call everybody first name. I mean, that ain't the worst thing in the world, but, you know, when you talk about respect and you talk about how to approach, how to talk to someone, you know, that speaks volumes. That's instant respect when you call someone Mr. and Mrs. And I think that's a lot of what is missing, is that respect. I didn't have to know Mr. and Mrs. Hector to meet Mr. and Mrs. Hector and say, "How you doing, sir? How you doing, ma'am?" And it's just how we were taught and how we were raised that was the norm.
0: Mm.
1: What is the norm now, Gerald? If you say, okay, what is the norm? I don't know if there is a norm. No one in this era can say, hey, yeah, you know what? We were just like, no, you wasn't. We look at individuals that were, you know, 20, 30 years older than us. They pretty much did the same thing. They addressed people with respect and were very respectful. And I think that's missing as well.
0: Yeah, well, most of what you're saying now, though, I spend a lot of time around young people in the work that I do, and they seem to be more free in terms of their thinking, is more progressive, if that's the right word. I don't know if that's the right word either. But in terms of the boundaries, they are free thinkers, I guess is a good way to say it. But at the end of the day, they're still producing and they're still doing these things with technology and everything else. And the world has advanced in multiple ways. But one of the things I tried to raise in the book, in my book, is that even though we have the new knowledge and the technology and very, very smart people today, obviously, doing some wonderful and incredible things, it seems to me what you're raising on the family structure, the respect piece and everything else has to do with just relationships and managing those relationships. Is that a fair characterization? Because without those relationships, we'll have new stuff, but new problems.
1: Right. And, you know, because I played ball all my life, I can always go and draw comparisons to how does that apply, how does this apply. You're right. Even in the NFL now, when I played, we had training camp and it was brutal. We hit every day, right? And by the time the season came, your body was conditioned to play 16 games. In the last several years, the athletes on the professional level do not have to have those the training camps where it's grinding, you physically beating each other up. But so you talk about, okay, from a progressive standpoint, whether it's, you know, children and parents or professionally in the workplace, here's the thing that you have to put in proper perspective. Yes, I do understand the progressiveness. I understand things gets better over time. But then also you have to remember this. You always have to have a foundation to start with. And the foundation from the time I played and before, maybe a little bit after, the one thing that you needed to do in that profession, you needed to really practice hard and get your body ready to perform for the season. For example, this might be a bad example. Let's say you and I are going to run a New York marathon, right?
2: Mm-hmm. And you said it's 26 and a half miles, correct?
0: Mm-hmm.
2: 26, okay. And let's say you and I went out and we're going to train ourselves to get ready for the marathon. And this can apply in life as well. And you said, okay, the first month I'm going to run 3 miles. And it's going to be a year of training. And the next month I'm going to run, 10 miles. But you only train up until 20 miles. So by the time the marathon comes around and it's time for you to run, you haven't trained for 26 and a half miles. You've only trained for 20 miles. So once you get into that race, what's going to happen when it's time to run that last 6.5 miles? You're not going to have anything in the tank. And I think from a life perspective, that's how we need to continue to try and help and encourage our young and our kids as well, is look at the finish line. Look at what you need to do. Lay the foundation so that you can be successful later on in life, in your 20s, in your 30s, in your 40s, in your 50s. You know?
0: Mm-hmm.
2: You can't just say, hey, I'm gonna go to high school and that's good enough for me. But you know what? At one time, it might have been.
0: Yeah.
2: But you got to train your mind and train yourself to be progressive, which I do agree with. But also the foundation that you need to have so that you can be successful 15, 20, 30 years down the road as well.
0: Mm, that's very insightful. Well, since you're talking about laying that foundation, we talked a little bit about your high school. But you went to Clemson University, and you actually had a record for a number of years for a number of sacks within a season, held it for a very long time. Talk to us a little bit about your college career and how that shaped who you became by the time you got to the pros. How was college for you, and what did college do for you?
2: College for me was, I hated college. You know why I hated college, Joe?
0: Why?
2: I hated college because I could not, we as athletes, you could never be a regular student.
0: Oh.
2: What do you mean, Michael? Well, here it is. And you ran track, so you know how it goes. So you come to Clemson, and you come there, you have 3 days, and then you have the season. And then after the season, you have winter workouts. Then after winter workouts, you have spring practice. And when spring practice is over, okay, the year is over, and you go home for a couple of months. That was my schedule for 5 years at Clemson. Wow. I mean, so I did not experience how a regular student felt in college. The only time I knew exactly, and I understood why kids love being in school, because my senior season, I didn't have winter workouts, I didn't have spring ball, I didn't have to do anything. All I had to do was get up, go to class, study, and that was it. I didn't experience that until my last year at Clemson. So I hated it from that perspective, that I really didn't get the full college experience.
0: Didn't you tell me one time you also didn't like lifting weights?
2: No, I didn't. I was one of those. Jerry, it's funny. I was one of those guys. You know, let's say back in the day, you cock strong or country strong.
0: Mm-hmm.
2: Well, that was me. That was my brother. And that was a few guys. So I'll tell you the story quickly. We were in the weight room at Clemson, and the assistant strength coach said, you need to lift weights. And I said, for what? He said, to get strong. I said, I'm already strong. He said, get strong. And I said, okay, I tell you what. I said, you put 400 on the bar. That was the milestone at the time. You do 400 bench press. Then, you know what, you win this particular club. So I said, okay, I tell you what. You put 400 on the bar. He did. And I did it. And he never asked me to lift weights again. Because, I mean, I was just naturally strong. So a lot of things that I look at now, I wished I had done when I was in college. For example, nope, I wasn't going to get that much stronger, but lifting weights prevented a lot of soreness and injuries as well, mm-hmm. which I didn't I didn't, you know, put into the equation. I just looked at it as, hey, I'm already strong. I don't need to lift weights to get strong. But there was other benefits to lifting weights that I didn't, you know, think about at the time. And a lot of people don't know this. I've told this story when I go and talk to kids and others, and it's about on the education front. You know, I graduated from Clemson, physical education. I said, but what is so interesting, Gerald, is that I never thought I was good enough to play pro ball.
0: What?
2: Yeah. I never thought I was good enough to play pro ball. So I might practice one day. And this scout from the Chicago Bears, where William, my brother, was playing at the time, and I was a junior, and he came up to me, and he said, Michael, I've been watching you. I said, let me tell you something. I said, okay. I said, well, you know, what is it? He said, you are better than Steve McMichael, who was a pretty good defensive tackle for the Chicago Bears at the time. And he said, you are better than this guy already. And I'm like, yeah, right, this guy blowing smoke, because, you know, I'm William's brother and William's in Chicago, so he's just saying something nice. But I saw that same scout years ago at a restaurant, and we chatted, and he said, and I told him, I said, man, you know what? I always thought you were just, you know, shooting the breeze with me. He said, no. He said, I saw you, and I saw how you play, and, you know, you were pretty good. So, yeah, I didn't even think I was good enough, Gerald, to play pro ball. I really didn't.
0: Go ahead.
2: I'm sorry.
0: No, I was going to say I'm sure people are shocked to hear that Michael Dean Perry didn't think he was good enough to play pro ball. That to me is very, very surprising.
2: But if you think about athletes today, every athlete now think they're going to play pro ball. Mm. That's probably a guy that's not even starting think, oh yeah, I'm going to play in the NFL or I'm going to play in the NBA. I'm telling you, it's mind-boggling. Mm. But here again, Gerald, like you said, using common sense, hey, this is not a sure thing. My education is a sure thing.
0: Mm-hmm.
2: So I made sure I graduated. That's a promise I made to my mother before she died, that I would graduate from Clemson. And I did. But I didn't think I was good enough to play pro ball.
0: Now, you mentioned your brother, William, and I'm sure not all of the listeners to this podcast will know who William Perry is. But for football fans and athletes alike, and what your brother accomplished, the Fridge Perry, William the Fridge Perry, how is he doing, and, you know, how is the family in general doing?
2: He's doing pretty good. He's in Aiken, South Carolina. He's at a facility doing some rehab, and but he's doing quite well. You know, I had four daughters really. My wife and I had three. They're all doing fine. They're all corona free. and you know what? I just need to say this. When the coronavirus first hit the United States, and they were talking about families who had to, you know, sit in these long lines because there was no income, there was no job, and they had to go to these different places to get groceries. And I told someone, you know, several weeks ago, when we were talking about the coronavirus, is that I said, if I were 13 years old and it happened, I would be in that line as well.
0: Mm.
2: Because my mother and father could not afford to feed us breakfast, lunch, and dinner if we wasn't in school. I mean, when we went to school, we were glad because we got lunch and we got breakfast.
0: Mm.
2: So we would have been one of those families that would have been in those lines as well. So the compassion that I have for families and what this has done, you know, it's unbelievable. And people need to realize, hey, this thing is very serious, and people are suffering. Well, and, you know, just you know, extend some grace and some have some compassion for individuals who really are struggling.
0: Well, since you mentioned that, Mike, I want to pivot just a little bit and have you talk a little bit about what grounds you, and that's your faith. You and I talk quite a bit about our faith and how our faith guides and leads us through. But you have shared with me some of the stories of when you were in the league and, you know, Reggie White and some of these other things. Can you share a little bit of that with us about how your faith anchors you and what does your faith mean to you?
2: Well, my faith is first and foremost. My mother, she wouldn't always go to church, but she would always send us to church. So pretty much every Sunday, as long as I can remember, I was in church or Sunday school and in the choir, which of course I could not sing, but I was a great lip syncer. And but yeah, we were always in church, and that was the no doubt the foundation of where I'm at today. And you know what's interesting is the NFL, and I can't speak for the NBA, but the NFL like rebels, and you wouldn't believe how many, I won't say confrontations, but how it's not looked at as a big positive, especially when I was in, because they thought, you know, if you are a man of God, you know, yourself, and they want, you know, hellraisers and just, you know, individuals that are going to, I'm not going to say be rambunctious, but they have a little edge to themselves.
0: Mm-hmm.
2: So they don't take too kindly to individuals of their faith, per se. And I can remember, you know, Reggie and I, he was a good friend of mine. And once I started back, I would never say I was lost, but I wasn't walking like I should have. And I can remember this one year I was at the Pro Bowl in Hawaii, and I was sitting at the bar drinking my Mai Tai, and Reggie and Chris Carter came to the table. My brothers were there with me. I brought them over, and we started talking. He said, "Hey, we have another Bible study tonight, man. You ought to come." I said, "Yeah, I'll think about it." And it had to be the Spirit of God, Gerald, because I wasn't thinking about the Bible study at that time. I was thinking about my Mai Tais and just, you know, having fun, but God had a different plan.
0: Mm.
2: And sure enough, I decided, my wife at the time and a couple others, to go to Bible study and rededicate my life to the Lord. And it's just been that way ever since.
0: Mm. Now, that is a testimony in and of itself. And one of the things that has always intrigued me whenever I listen to you speak, even if we're just joking around or I'm over by your house eating, you always had the anchor. But talk to us a little bit about your pro career, because not too many people can say they had a McDonald's sandwich named after them. So,
2: Doing some homework, huh?
0: I've been doing my homework. So the MDP, right? So yeah, tell MDP. Us a little bit about your
2: heart attack on a bun.
0: Heart attack. Well, talk to us a little bit about that pro career, because all of you have shared with us thus far your upbringing, your high school, Clemson, your faith, but your career in the NFL is what you're most known for. So the preparation that you had. How did that transcend into your time in the NFL?
2: Well, the one thing about the Perry, especially the Perry boys, is that if we needed to get something done, we would get it done. For example, if my mother came in the room and said, okay, she'll call up our name and say, hey, you need to wreck the yards. We didn't have grass. We had dirt. So we had to wreck the yards. And so the minute that she came in and said, hey, you need to get up and, you know, wreck the yards, we jumped up, got the wreck and wrecked the yards. And I think the reason why I say that is to say this, that we were never procrastinators. If there was something that needed to be done, we did it. So you're talking about the transformation from being that way as a young man to doing what I needed to do in every aspect of life. I would put off studying or preparing for a test maybe a half a day, maybe a day. But I wouldn't wait till the last minute because I knew it needed to be done. And football on the pro level as well, that's how I approached it. I got my first starting job in the NFL because the way I practiced, I would continue to beat the offensive tackle on pass rush drills. And he was, of course, the starter for the Browns. And so they cut on the film and say, hey, this guy is going 110% all the time. And so, you know, they couldn't block me, so they put me on in passing situations. So second and long, third and long, they would put me in. And believe it or not, I started out a defensive end for a year or so, and then they moved me back into defensive tackle where, you know, I got all the honors, player of the year, Pro Bowl, and, you know, just became an outstanding player. And I think it was my fourth year. I think it was my fourth year, my second Pro Bowl. A representative from McDonald's came and asked when I do a commercial, because he want to name a hamburger after you. And I said, sure. And of course, my brother, of course, he was Mr. Endorser. I mean, he had endorsements, you name it. And so, you know, when they asked me, you know, I was overjoyed and, you know, happy. And they made the MDP burger, triple cheeseburger with bacon. You know, that was it. That was my burger.
0: That was your burger. Would you still eat one today?
2: Would I?
0: Yeah.
2: Of course I would. Of course I would. I couldn't eat them all the time, but I would eat them sparingly. Yeah.
0: Yeah.
2: But,
0: so
2: go ahead. I'm sorry.
0: I was going to say, in the NFL, though, the brotherhood that you formed, you still remain friends with many of them?
2: Mm-hmm.
0: Even
2: yeah, I have a few friends that we kept in close contact. One is Anthony Pleasant. He was a very good, he's a teammate of mine, a very good teammate and also a friend. We were reminiscing just the other week, our defensive line coach, John Tierling, that coached me in Cleveland and Denver. And I know he was coaching Minnesota and Indy. Just passed away last week, and we were reminiscing about, you know, the good old days and, you know, what we did. And it was, you know, it brought a lot of joy and smile to my face. But, yeah, I still keep in touch with a few guys. Kevin Mack, I played with him at Clemson. He was in Cleveland when I got there. And, yeah, so it's quite a few guys that that I know and still keep in touch with. I mean, and it's like a small, like any fraternity. You got the medical fraternity. You got, you know, the athletic fraternity. You got the people who are lawyers, that fraternity, and CEOs of companies, the fraternity. But, you know, what's amazing to me, Gerald, is that out of all the entertainers, I don't know what it is about athletes. Maybe they look at athletes as the modern day gladiators. But, you know, you could be at a function and they always want to hear about the stories that you experience playing football or basketball or baseball. And they're so intrigued about the stories. And I mean, I guess when you step back and look, you say, okay, how many guys, 6'4", 6'3", 290, 310 pounds, you know, can pretty much, you know, outrun, you know, the average guy who's 200 pounds. I mean, I guess that's just, you know, it's phenomenal.
0: Yeah, you guys are blessed.
2: Yes, and, you know, some athletes that I've watched when I was playing, I was mesmerized. And you're talking about, I'll tell you the one guy that I was so impressed with, and he was just unbelievable. He was even more dynamic when you played against him than when you saw him on film. And that was Barry Sanders.
0: Mm.
2: And I mean, that was the one guy that I was like marveled at, because the guy did things that it shouldn't have been humanly possible.
0: Well, for those of us that only watch TV, it looks that way from the television.
2: Yeah.
0: He was something special.
2: And Mike, then some.
0: In the whole realm of why I tried to start this podcast is it came about because I kept getting asked questions by young people about how did you matriculate from where you are. I spend a lot of time with young people. But as, believe it or not, we're almost 45 minutes in. But in our remaining time, can you summarize for the listeners, especially the young people, young professionals who are trying to navigate this thing called life, in now an environment where many of them are going to graduate into an economy where jobs are scarce? You know, 24 million people, almost 26 million have lost their jobs since the coronavirus hit. What would you say to them in terms of their preparation? And just quite frankly, in terms of common sense, what should they be thinking about given the background that you gave us on this talk today? But how would you put that in a modern context for those young people? And quite honestly, people now who have to retool their skill sets because the jobs have changed. What would you say to those people today based on what you know from just purely common sense and what you have learned coming up over your career?
2: Well, like I said, I think the foundation, I'm pretty sure the foundation that they have, the reason why they are graduating or in the position they are, is that they applied whatever it is that they were given. For example, I talk about my situation and where I started from and where I ended up. And along the way, there's going to be those hurdles you got to jump over. There's always going to be adversity. And the one thing that I would say to the younger generation, and not just the younger generation, but just keep your eye and your mind on what you want to achieve. Whatever it may be, keep your mind and your body tuned in to what you want to accomplish from this point going forward. Because like you said, almost 30 million people now that file for unemployment. And I think the one thing that has helped me is that whatever task that may come up, it might be one that I really don't want, but to get where I'm going, I would have to entertain that task, or I would have to, you know, do that task. And just because you start out in a certain task, it doesn't mean that you're going to stay there. So you have to be forward thinking to say, hey, you know what? Yep, I got a degree in engineering, but I got to do this right now. And I think a lot of us want to get to the top right away. Not many people come out of any profession and end up at the top. There's always a road that you have to travel to get to where you want to get to, what you want to accomplish. And I just say to the young folks to continue to just keep the end, what you want to obtain at the end, just keep working towards that. It may take some people longer, some people shorter. But if you stay the course, it will happen. And I think that would probably be the one phrase that I would say over and over again, stay the course. From my childhood to high school to college, pro, I stayed the course. Whatever they wanted me to do in any scenario, from my mother raking the yards to, you know, going up to professional ball and say, hey, we don't want you to play defensive tackle. We want you to play defensive end. Okay, no problem. Stay the course. If you stay the course and you're willing to put the time in and show the individual, that coach or that boss, that, hey, and you know what? The more versatile you are, the more you can do and the more valuable you are. And I think that was the one thing in my career that I looked at. I could have been a student. I could have been a great athlete. I could have been whatever I wanted to, because I never had that doubt that I could do it. Anything within reason, I could do it. But the one thing that you have to have, Gerald, is you got to have a strong mindset.
0: That is some wise words.
2: That's how I was, and I think a lot of successful individuals. I mean, you look at Jeff Bezos. He started out doing what? Selling books.
0: That's true.
2: Starting point. Yeah, people don't remember. That's how he started. He's selling books. And if you have a lot of naysayers around you, please get rid of them. How about that?
0: Can you say that again?
2: If you have a lot of naysayers around you, please get rid of them. Because they will bring you down. They will cause you to doubt yourself. When you are adamant and when you are strong about what you want to do in life, how you want to get there, that's your dream, that's your goal, that's your vision. Pursue it. Pursue it.
0: That's some good.
2: Don't let anyone tell you that you can't. Who would have thought that you had two guys in the same family make it to the NFL? And it could have been, you know, a couple more of my brothers, but opportunity and presented itself at that time. But so, I mean, it's just, you have to stay the course. You have to stay the course. The degree doesn't make you smarter. All it tells that boss, that individual, is that he's trainable. He stayed the course. She stayed the course. That's all it says. And Gerald, I'm pretty sure you know, you could probably give a statistic better than I can. What percentage of individuals who graduate from college actually work in their field, except for maybe like doctors or lawyers? But for the most part, you know, you end up finding something else until, you know, you get to where you want to go or to something else opens up. And that's how you have to be. Just stay the course.
0: Wow. I was going to say, you just raised something in my mind in the remaining time we have. Someone said to me the other day, the task is so large. It just rests with me that the person basically is saying, or as one politician I heard in my home country, Jamaica, it's attributed to, says there's a generation that's irredeemable. But how do you see, in the remaining time we have, how do you see those of us who have gotten to a certain point where we can now look back and help someone, but we just don't know how to engage to help, especially our young people. What would you say to those folks who want to help, but they don't know how to engage? For example, you were a football coach in one of the high schools there in Charlotte, and you volunteer mm-hmm. quite a bit. You do all these things across the country. You're well known, but you still find the time to give back. What would you say to the brothers and sisters that want to give back, but they don't know how to become engaged?
2: I think a good place to start is the church that you are affiliated with. Mm-hmm. There's always a need to help someone in any aspect of life. And you say, how do I do that? You have friends. It's just like anything else. You know, when you go to church and they say, hey, you know what? We're going to start a mentoring program. We're going to do this. Or we're going to do that. I think first and foremost, that's the number one place that I would say that you could start at. And then, you know, whatever happens after that, you know, I think it'll be fine. But, you know, people are very easy to talk to. And as far as reaching back and helping, they want real people, Gerald. They want real people. They know if your heart is not in it. If you go in there just to say, oh, yeah, you know, I checked this on my box, or I checked that, and everything is great. Well, you're really not going to change, because they see your heart. They know that when I'm out there and I volunteer my time to do X, Y, Z, I really want to see some progress. I really want to see a difference in you. So don't go and say, I want to help this person or that person half-heartedly. Hey, if you're going to do it, put your heart into it. Let them see, you know what, you really care. And I think a lot of times we think young people are not paying attention. But they are looking and they are observing how you act, what you say, and how you approach it. You may think you are, you know, you're doing it, but they know. I really truly believe, Gerald, they can tell when you are there just going through the motions, or you're really not interested, you know.
0: Yeah.
2: And you've got to be genuine with people, especially our younger generation. Just be real. Hey.
0: Yeah.
2: I had some issues too. You know,
0: I think that's the hard part for many people, is to admit to young people today that they too made mistakes. As the young
2: right.
0: people will tell me every day, they'll say, "Mr. Hector, we can spot a phony a mile away."
2: That's right.
0: They got like right. phony radar. They just boop boop.
2: Oh yeah,
0: and pick you
2: oh,
0: out. And
2: absolutely.
0: Pick you out. Well, Mike, absolutely. You know what? Believe it or not, almost this hour just flew by, and I would be remiss if I didn't say to you, my brother, thank you so much for being there for me and my family. I was, before getting on today, I was talking to Sharon and talking about how we met. You met her at the gym. Our children were at mm-hmm. Sonia Curry, Steph Curry's mom's Montessori school, Lake Norman
2: That's
0: Charter.
2: Right.
0: Lake Norman
2: That's
0: Charter.
2: Right.
0: That's right. And my wife said, yep. "Oh, I met this NFL guy at the gym," and then from there, look where we are today. And I'm so grateful and thankful, man, for you taking time out of your busy schedule on a Memorial Day to have a conversation with little old Gerald and try to help him.
2: Hey,
0: inspire some young people.
2: Gerald, Gerald, you are a giant killer. Let me tell you, the book that I read, I mean, that's great. Thank you for partial dedication and you know what you are and what you stand for. I'm just glad to know to be your friend, and I love you to death. And anything that you need from me or I can do, you know that, hey, I'm all in.
0: Well, my brother, I appreciate that, and I hope our listeners today got to learn a little bit more about Michael Dean Perry and the passion behind the man, and just why we're starting this podcast series, for folks to just listen, that the folks we see on the television, read about in the newspaper, that inspire many, they're just regular folks like we are. And as I have moved through my time, the various places that I have served and the people that I've interacted with, even though they might be famous and popular,

0: crippled by the individuals who would come and join with me on this experience. This is a labor of love, and our hope and our goal is to inspire as many young people as we possibly can to see beyond their circumstances and live the dreams that they have within their hearts. With that, I want to say thank you again to my guest, Mr. Michael Dean Perry of the MDP fame. And we will be back next week. Thank you so much. Enjoy your week.
1: Thank you, Gerald. I appreciate you having me on.
2: Hello, HBCU congregation, audience, friends, and listeners. Good afternoon. This is Apostle Mary Montgomery Davis, bringing to you today, Anchored in Christ. Part of Manna, Bread of Life Ministries, Incorporated. Let us go before the Lord in prayer. Father God, in the name of Jesus, oh God, we give you glory. We praise you. We lift up your name before men, Lord. We thank you for your goodness and mercy. We thank you for today is the beginning of Passover week. We thank you, Lord, for what transpired during this week, for the all of the wonderful, wonderful benefits that we as people of God will be gaining from what Jesus did, what he sacrificed on this week. And Father, I thank you. I thank you for those that you have sent to listen to the broadcast on today. I give you glory, God, for the words that you will put in my mouth to give to your people. I pray that it will bring them into a new place of understanding what the passion, what the celebration of Passover resurrection is all about. And God, for all that you do, we give you glory in Jesus' name. Thank you for Jesus, Lord. Thank you for Jesus. Amen. Today, as most of us know, this is Palm Sunday. And we have been talking and discussing deception. And I believe that this season, the Passover season when Jesus was crucified, was one of the greatest deceptive times in history, not just, but in history. This Palm Sunday that most Christians celebrate is the day that was the last great acknowledgement of who Jesus was in the earth. People thronged the streets. There were so many people following him. Hosanna, Hosanna, Hosanna was the phrase that they used. It was a phrase of adoration. They were hailing him as king, and they threw palm leaves before him. This is the day that Jesus rode the donkey through the streets of Jerusalem, and the people were praising him as their Savior, as their King. There were thousands of people lining the street. Can you imagine when the celebrities of today come through town and the streets are lined with, I'll tell you what, think about this. Well, if you're not in the United States, but yet I'm sure that there's something wherever you are, that when a celebrity comes through the city and people are standing on the street corners, standing on the street for great distance, for blocks and blocks and blocks, to see this individual.

These will come through your area, through town, whatever. And they're just praising. They're so excited. So excited. They're lifting babies in the air. They're shaking hands. They're just celebrating. And this event that took place at the beginning of the Week of Passion, which Sunday today is the celebration of that day. This was the last time that Jesus came through the streets and they were worshiping, praising, and in adoration of him to that degree. From this point, the story changes, and the enemy's plot to take Jesus' life was put into play. From here, they went to the Garden of Gethsemane. And if you want to go to Luke chapter, starting at chapter 17, I believe it is, I have my Bible with me today, you will see the story as it begins to play out, that Jesus is betrayed to the authorities in Jerusalem for the fulfillment of the promise that God gave us when he was born, before he was born. From the foundation of the earth, the Lamb was slain for the redemption of our sins. Amen. Okay, so as we go through this season, I hope that we will all over again for the first time realize what it was that Jesus actually did when he went to Calvary, when he submitted to being crucified on the cross for us. Because of this, all of eternity was changed. Amen. Eternity was changed because of this event. Because of this event, we are all, anyone who chooses, no matter where you came from, no matter how you came into the earth, no matter how you lived your life, no matter what you have done in the past, no matter if you were a murderer, if you were a scoundrel, if you can see what this season means to every creature that was born into the earth, every human being that was born into the earth, this, what happened in this week of Passion, in Resurrection Week, this changed everything. It changed everything because Jesus submitted to death on the cross. It gave every human being opportunity to live with him throughout eternity, forever, praising and worshiping him, acknowledging Jesus as Lord and Savior. Because of who God sent him in the earth to be, there are people who call him the Son of Man, but he was the Son of God. He was God's only Son. He is God's only Son, because was is not a term that exists with him. He is. He lives. Because of what happened during Resurrection season, Passover week, the Passion,
Jesus. Amen. He gave his life that if we believe on him, if we accept him as Lord and Savior, amen, we will never have to die. I say we will never have to die because saints don't die. They go to sleep. And they go to sleep until Jesus comes to take them home to be with him in heaven. He said, in my Father's house there are many mansions. If it were not so, I would not have told you. What happened during the Passover week is what allows us to go and to live in the mansions that Jesus said are in my Father's house, which is his house. Amen. Because he is God. He is the Father. He is the Son. He is the Holy Spirit. He is three in one. Amen. Because of Passover week as we celebrate it now. Now, I hope that you all know the story of the deliverance of the Jews from Egypt after they had been in captivity for over 400 years, how they went there for salvation from the famine, and Joseph, who had been given the oversight of Egypt to prepare it to be able to receive the throngs of people that would come in to be fed at that particular time. I don't want to go through that whole story, but this week, this Good Friday that we're getting ready to celebrate is the time that the Passover meal was taken, so that the death that was going to fall upon the firstborn in Egypt because of the way that the Jews had been misused and abused and excuse me, and ill-treated, God mightily, through Moses, delivered the children of Israel from Egypt. The Passover, think of the term, Passover, was celebration of what? Is celebration of what the Israelites who were in captivity did to prepare themselves for God to deliver them from Egypt. Each household had to slay a lamb and put the blood of the lamb over the doorpost. Then they were to have a meal, which consisted of the lamb. Well, we call it the Seder today. And after that meal, when in the night, God sent the angel to slay all of the firstborn sons in Egypt because of the way Egypt had treated his chosen people. Okay, so during the night, every firstborn son in Egypt died. Only the houses that had submitted themselves to God were
their firstborn sons were saved. The Passover is actually the act of putting the blood of the lamb, of the sacrificial lamb, over the doorpost, so that when the death angel came through, he would know that the firstborn in that household were to be saved. They were not to be destroyed. They were not to be killed. They were to survive. Coming forward to Passover today, as we take the Passover meal, we are asking God to do the same thing for us concerning our salvation. We are remembering that the Passover lamb that was slaughtered for this particular time was Jesus Christ. And then it was the celebration of Passover, the celebration of deliverance of the Israelites from the Hebrews from Egypt, that every year Passover is celebrated around the world. Now, I really want the congregation, the audience, the listeners to know that Passover is not about Easter. Even though this is what the church celebrates during this time, the body of Christ celebrates resurrection. It celebrates Passover Resurrection Sunday. Amen. Because God allowed death to pass over the children of Israel in Egypt, God allows the saints, those who accept Him as Lord and Savior, to escape death, natural death, through Jesus Christ, who was our sacrificial lamb, who is in His resurrected glory, our Lord and Savior Jesus Christ. Amen. It's not about Easter for the chosen people of God. This season is not about Easter. Easter is a pagan holiday. Easter is not about resurrection. If you study Easter, you will know that it's not about the death and the resurrection of Jesus Christ. It's about the springing forth of new life. It's about the return of spring. It's a pagan holiday. Just look it up. And I know a lot of people are offended about what is done at this season, that we as believers in Christ Jesus should not accept it as the epitome of what happened on Good Friday. All of the connotations that we give to this season, that's not what should be front and center. What should be front and center is the death, burial, and resurrection of Jesus Christ. Oh yes, in the church we stand there, you know, and we repeat our Easter citations, you know, we quote our poems, we put a lot into what we do during this season, what we do on what is, by the world terms, Easter Sunday.
But that's not what Easter Sunday is about. Easter Sunday is about pagan worship. Resurrection Sunday is about Jesus Christ rising from the grave. Amen. In full glory, with the keys to death, hell, and the grave in his hands. It's all about him having victory over death. It's all about when the disciples went, when the women went to the tomb to prepare his body for his final burial. It's about the fact that the stone was rolled away and Jesus was no longer there because he had been resurrected. He had risen. And that's what this season is all about. And I am grateful because Jesus paid the price. I'm grateful because of what happened at Calvary, I don't have to die. I no longer have to die. I will either go to sleep and rest until he cracks the sky, until his return, when he comes back to take all of his children to be with him. This is what resurrection Passover season is all about. It's all about what Jesus did, why he had to go to the cross, why he had to be crucified. It's so that we can be saved. It redeemed us from death. He redeemed us unto himself. If you are a believer, if you have given your heart to the Lord Jesus Christ, if you have asked him to be your Savior, according to Romans 9, 10 and 10, you are now a partaker of the promise of Passover and resurrection. You now have that wonderful, precious gift that we call salvation. You have now escaped death, hell, and the grave. You are now a child of God. You are victorious. Amen. And you will live and reign with him. Amen. So grateful to Jesus because he did not despise the shame of the cross. So grateful to Jesus, hallelujah, because he went to Calvary and paid a price that we could not pay. It is his blood, the blood that was shed at Calvary. When they pierced him in his side and the blood ran down, it doesn't even take one drop of that blood to save the whole world, but it did. Amen. This is what Jesus did as he became the sacrificial lamb on that Passover Friday. Spent 3 days in the grave. Rose again under his own power. Nobody rolled the stone away except the angel. Nobody dug him out of the grave. He rose in victory. And because he lives, I can face tomorrow. Because he lives, all fear of death is gone. Amen. Recognize today what this Palm Sunday is leading us into.
recognize the price that Jesus paid when he went to Calvary. Not just for me, but if I had been the only one, he still would have went to the cross for me. But he did it for everyone, not willing that any should be lost, but that all should come to the saving knowledge of Jesus Christ. It's amazing what God has prepared for us. It's amazing that if I simply submit myself to him and ask him to be my Lord and Savior, repent, first of all, gotta repent. Amen. Gotta repent of my sins, my wrongdoings, things that I have done in the earth that I knew and did not know were wrong. When I ask Jesus to forgive me of all of my sins, that's what he does. He takes all of my sins, everything that I ever did, he casts it into the sea of forgetfulness, never to remember it again. Amen. God doesn't remember your sin once you repent and come to him. He chose to cast it into the sea of forgiveness. And everything that you do from the point of repentance, asking God to forgive you for your sin, everything that you do from that point, everything that you did up until that point, let me make that plain. Every sin that you committed up to the point that you ask Jesus to forgive you for your sins, when he forgives you for your sins, those sins are cast into the sea of forgiveness, never to be remembered again. From this time forward, when you make a mistake, immediately repent. Don't try to hide that thing from God. God sees everything that is in your heart, in your mind. He already knows. But if you do something, just ask him, follow his mercy, and say, Lord, forgive me. And he will do just that. And he will restore to you the blessing of salvation. So today I want to say to you that are listening, if you have never heard of salvation through the shed blood of Jesus Christ, if you have never asked Jesus into your life to become your Lord and Savior, this is a perfect, wonderful time to do so. And if you ask him to forgive you, you know, you don't even have to understand everything. I would that you could and that you did. But if you would just fall on the knees of your heart and ask him to come in, to make you a new creature, to take you under the wings of salvation, he will do just that. You might not understand everything that you're doing, that you're going through, but simply by submitting yourself to him and saying, Lord, save me. Save me, Lord. He will take you on a journey that you wouldn't believe if you don't experience it. So I'm asking you on today, if you do not know Jesus as Lord and Savior, please allow him to come into your heart right now in the name of Jesus. Just come to him.
Just come to him. Just say, save me, Lord. I believe in the death. I believe that Jesus died. I believe that his sins, and I believe that his death was for my salvation. I believe that the shedding of his blood was for my salvation. I believe that it is still relevant in the earth today. Save me, Lord. Help me to become the man, woman, boy, or girl that you sent me in the earth to be. Redeem me, Lord, from the curse of sin. Redeem me, Lord, from death, hell, and the grave. I submit my heart to you right now, Lord. In the name of Jesus, save me, Lord. Save me, Lord. I believe. I believe in the promise that was given when Jesus died on Calvary. I believe in the promise that was given when he arose on resurrection morn. I believe in the redemption of the Passover lamb. I believe, God. I believe. Amen. And if you have prayed that prayer with me, if you have made that confession with me, you are now a child of the King. You are now a child of God. You are now a brother or a sister in the kingdom of God. Amen. You are now a disciple of Christ in the earth. As you sit at the feet of Jesus, through his word, through the Holy Scriptures, through whatever dreams or however God chooses to bring you into that place of completion, you are now a part of the kingdom of God. You are now entitled to the place that God has reserved for you from the beginning of time. Psalms 139 says, I knew you before you were formed in your mother's belly. I know the plans that I have for you to do you good and not harm. If you have accepted Jesus Christ as your Lord and Savior, amen, on today, which is Palm Sunday, amen, you will be able to praise him. You are now eligible for all of the benefits that his death, burial, and resurrection affords us. You are now on an exciting journey to live with him throughout eternity. If you have accepted Jesus as Lord and Savior, you will never die. You will never close your eyes in death. Amen. Because the saints don't die, they sleep. Amen. I pray that this broadcast has been a blessing for you today. I pray that you now can understand what this Passover season is all about. I pray that you will never again look at this season as Easter. Amen. I pray that you will never again look at what comes forth on Resurrection Sunday as Easter. I pray that you will never again give the hallelujahs and the amens and the glory to God to Easter again. I pray that from now on, when you approach this season and prepare for this season, many people fast for 40 days before Resurrection Sunday, going through the Passover season. It's called the Lenten season. Many people perform special
sacrificial acts, fasting and praying during this season, I pray that in Jesus' name you will never approach this season frivolously as Easter again. I pray that our Lord and Savior Jesus Christ would have preeminence in your life, that from this point on, it's all about Jesus. It's all about resurrection. It's all about Him coming for us in the clouds with great glory. It's all about the saints who were sleeping in Him, sleeping in the grave. Those who have gone on before, those who have went to sleep before us, it's all about Him gathering us in the clouds. It's all about taking us home to live with Him for throughout eternity. So I bless you today. I bless you into salvation today. I bless you into the saving knowledge of Jesus Christ once again. To God be the glory for the decisions that we have made. If we have sinned, if we have fallen short, God is able to forgive us of our sins and place us back in right standing with Him. So today, as I say peace be, if you want to contact us, amen, we are at Manna Bread of Life Ministries at AOL.com. We would love to hear your correspondence. If you cannot correspond with us, just know that we're praying for you. And we pray that those of you who already know Jesus Christ as Lord and Savior, that you would embrace us in prayer, cover us as we go throughout the earth, as our voice goes throughout the earth, trying to teach men and women to be anchored in Christ. And I pray today that your anchor holds and grips the solid rock, which is Jesus Christ. Amen and peace be.

All right, good morning, everyone. This is Minister Mamie Harris of Mamie Harris Ministries, here to do another faith-building Sunday school lesson. Amen. This lesson is going to be really, really good. I enjoyed studying it. Well, all these lessons, I think, that Echoes put out in your book are really good. And I'm just, I don't know, a fan of their lessons, the way they have it laid out. Amen. We're going to go ahead and get started. Father, we praise you. We thank you in Jesus' name for once again allowing us to come together again to study your word. Father, to receive revelation knowledge from your word, that we may grow. Father, that we will continue to increase, Lord, that you will continue to increase in our lives and we will continue to decrease. But Father, we thank you that we are increasing in wisdom, in knowledge, in understanding of your word, of your covenant that you have, Lord God, that we have in you. And Father, we thank you for what will be revealed today throughout this week concerning your love for us and the covenant that we are in Jesus' name, amen. So again, I wanna say good morning to everyone. I'm so glad you are here participating in Sunday school with me today. We're on lesson number 8 in our book. And it's entitled, Wisdom to Follow, Wisdom to Follow. Wisdom to Follow, amen. Our scripture text is coming from the book of John, chapter 14, verses 1 through 14. The lesson focus today is the wise person believes in Jesus and receives what? Life. The wise person believes in what? Jesus and receives life. You know, the Lord already told us that he put before us what? Life and death. Amen. And he told us what to choose. He told us to choose what? Life. Because life is in him. And everything that we do, we ought to be seeking, making sure that we are choosing the life that God has already ordained and given what to us. Amen. So let's go ahead and get started. Wisdom to follow. It says here, at the Last Supper with his disciples, Jesus announced his departure and planned to return to his Father in heaven. This caused great anxiety for the disciples and troubled their heart, because this was something that was new. It was a new concept. They had no idea really what he was talking about. How are you going to leave, go to your Father? You know, because no one has ever said these words, what, in their hearing. So they were anxious. They were concerned about that, about Jesus leaving them. And, you know, where are you going? Why are you leaving? And to them, it seemed like they had more work to do. But Jesus was going to the cross to what? Finish the work that his Father had sent him to do. Jesus offered encouraging words and promised to calm their fears. He talked about firmly placing trust, what, in him. He spoke about God's plan for their future once he departed. He assured them that they would one day be in the Father's house, what, with him. That's a promise he made, not just to them, but that promise is what, to us today. With great love, Jesus is even now preparing a home for God's children. Wow. It's going to be exciting to see what he's doing, what he has prepared for each and every one of us when we get there. These verses are also teaching about an anticipated time when Jesus ultimately returns at the end of the age, when all believers will gather together in heaven, united with Christ. All the disciples were probably perplexed by this information. Thomas bravely asked Jesus, what, a question. He said, or he asked, where exactly are you going? And how do we, what, how do we get there? He was thinking that, you know, Jesus was going to, I guess, someplace on earth, you know, to an earthly kingdom that they didn't know about, didn't know the way how to get there. But that is not what Jesus, what, was talking about. And then it goes on to say here, Jesus
answered him by saying this, excuse me, I am the way, the truth, and what? And the life. I am the way, the truth, and the life. No man cometh unto the Father, what? But by me, or what? Or through me, he was saying. He is not a map or a signpost pointing in the direction of heaven, but the true causeway that leads to heaven and what? Eternal life. He is just not pointing away and saying, you have to go there and do that and say this and do that. No. I am the way. I'm the way you're going to get there. You got to come what? Through me. That's how that is going what to happen. And I don't know about you out there, but I'm so glad that there's only one way to the Father, and it's through Jesus Christ. Why? Because that is the way that everybody, whosoever will, can come that way. Amen. No money, no positions, no titles. Amen. No certain culture or whatever you have to be in or try to be. All we have to do is put our faith in who? Jesus Christ. And that is for whosoever will. The playing field has been leveled. Amen. Then Philip, what, asked Jesus to show the disciples the Father. Jesus once again attempted to explain the connection between God the Father and what? God the Son. They are the same in essence. Jesus came to earth to display what? The Father's love. His mercy and what? His goodness. His very what? Nature. Jesus didn't come showing himself, but he came showing who the Father is. His love, his mercy, his grace. He came speaking the Father's words and what? Doing the works of what? The Father, what the Father wanted done. And then it goes on to say here, Jesus came to earth to display the Father's love, mercy, and goodness, his very nature. Jesus entirely depended on God for each step of his ministry and existence, what, on the earth. How much more should we be that totally dependent upon Father God, what, for the work that we need to do and for our very, what, existence here on the earth. Amen. If Jesus had to totally depend on God, what makes us think that we don't have to have that, what, complete dependency on our Father? The power displayed through Jesus came only under God's authority and what? His ability. Jesus offered the disciples more information. First, he said, God's work will continue. Amazing things will be done through Jesus with followers. That's me and that's you and everyone who proclaims Jesus as Lord, what? And Savior of their lives. Second, his followers can ask what? Anything in his name. We can ask anything in his name. You don't have to be afraid to voice our needs, our wants, our concerns, our desires in Jesus' name. We don't have to be afraid of that. We don't have to be to the point where, you know, we still have maybe some of those lingering feelings. As we were children, we were asking our parents for things and knowing that they may say no. So we went with hesitation, you know, in our voices, in our asking. You know, we went I hope my mama say yes. I hope my daddy say yes. You know, but we go to God in full assurance asking, because once we're in Christ Jesus, we're not going to ask God for anything that is outside of his will. Amen. Because why? We're going to delight ourselves in him. And when we do that, we're going to want what our Father wants. Amen. We're going to begin to know the heartbeat of the Father. And we're going to ask for things that are in what accordance what to his will. So don't be afraid. Don't be hesitant to go to the Father and make your desires known to him. Amen. So his followers can ask anything in his name. That's you and that's me. Tacking on in
Jesus' name to the end of a prayer, it's not a magical formula guaranteeing God's answer. So just asking God any old thing to come out of your mouth, out of the evilness of your heart. If your heart has not been conformed, you know, to God, you're still carrying some things in you that shouldn't be there, and you begin to ask God some things, and it's saying, just because you end your prayer or start your prayer in the name of Jesus, don't think that God's going to do that because you asked it in Jesus' name. Amen. It's much, much more to it than that. Amen. But be of good cheer. When you pray, God hears all of our prayers. Amen. All of them. And then it goes on to say here, what we ask in his name must be what? Like I was saying, in his will, in what? It has to glorify God. In his will. What is the Lord's perfect will? Remember, for one thing, his will is all about love. It's all about mercy. It's all about what? His grace. And it's all about what? His goodness. So it has to be part of that. Amen. And it has to what? Glorify what? The Father. It has to point to the Father's love. A wise person searches out these statements and claims of Jesus and sees the what? The truth, what? In them. A fool dismisses him and what? Ignores the truth. A fool dismisses the promises of God and they will dismiss them. Amen. Or they'll just ignore what the truth of God's word says. Why? Because they want it their way, to do it their way. Amen. But we know God's way is always best. God's way is always best. Because it's the way of what? It's the way of life. It leads to what? Life eternal. Amen. So let's go ahead and get into our first set of scriptures. It says here what? My Father's what? House. My Father's house. Wow, when I first heard that as a child, you know, the scripture says, it's going to be part of our scripture. So I'm going to go ahead and read it. Do not let your heart what be troubled. Don't let your spirit man be troubled. Don't be troubled. Amen. Don't be upset. Don't be confused. Don't be worried. You believe in God, he was saying to them. You believe in God. They all believed in God. They all did, all of them. But he was asking them to do this. Then believe also in me. If you believe what? In God. Believe in me. Because Jesus was the very essence of God in the earth. He was the very essence of his Father. What in the earth? My father house has what? Many rooms. He was letting them know. Don't be afraid. Don't be anxious. Why? Because my Father, my Abba Daddy God, what? Has many rooms in his house. If that were not so, would I have told you that I am going there to prepare what? A place for you. Wow. Jesus is in heaven now. What? Getting a place prepared for you and a place prepared for me. You know, just reading this scripture lets me know that God never intended for man to live anywhere else but where? In his presence, in his kingdom, where? In his house. Hell was not meant for any human being to inhabit. Amen. Hell was not made, it was not created for any human being to inhabit. People choose to go there. Human beings choose to go there. And how does that happen? By rejecting Jesus. By not accepting Jesus Christ as Lord and Savior. Yes, there is a hell and there is a heaven. Amen. Both of them exist. They exist. Both of them are real. Both of them are real. And contrary to some of the popular belief, child, let me tell you now, there will be no party in hell. I used to hear that when I was growing up. The party going to be in hell. Heaven was going to be too dull. I don't want to go up there just sitting on the cloud, you know, doing whatever. I want to go down there with all my friends. You're going to have a party and all that. No, sorry to bust your bubble. Hell is not going to be a party. It is not going to be a place you're going to want to be in. But, you know, God would never send anyone there. It is not God's will that anybody go. It's not his desire. Amen. So today, if you don't know Jesus as Lord and Savior,
Accept him, accept him, accept him, so that you will have a place in the Father's house. Amen. And it goes on to say here, and if I go and prepare a place for you, he's gone. He's preparing a place for every single soul that will be born into the earth. I will come back and take you to be with me, that you also may be where I am. That is a promise. That is a covenant promise to us today, that when we die in Christ, when we leave this earth, step out of this earthly suit, we're forever going to be in the presence of the Lord, in that prepared place that he's preparing for us, in that prepared place for a prepared people. Are you prepared to go to heaven today? Are you prepared to live in the Father's house? Are you prepared to meet the Father? Are you prepared to live in the glory of God today? Amen. I don't know about you, but I am. You know the way to the place where I am going. He said, you know the way to the place to where I am going. Amen. He was letting them know. I've been with you for 3.5 years teaching you. Jesus was on the earth for 33.5 years. Amen. He had to fulfill basically the same amount of time. A lot of really Bible scholars believe that had to be redeemed from the garden, from Adam. They believe Adam's time on the earth before the fall was equivalent to Jesus' walk on the earth from the time he was born to the time he went. But he had to, you know, add on some more time on that to make sure to redeem us from the curse of the law. He could do no less time than that on the earth. Amen. But once that was fulfilled, it was time for Jesus to go back to the Father. Amen. And it says here, just before Jesus ate the Last Supper with his disciple, he washed the feet of his disciples, predicting his betrayal by Judas, and told Peter that he would deny knowing Jesus in his hour of greatest need. Amen. And we see all of that happen, and all of that really had to take place. Amen. It was in the context of this emotional, chaotic time that Jesus told his temperamental but loyal disciples to not allow their hearts to be troubled, because they were about to see some horrific things that were going to happen to Jesus. That was just going to be almost more than what they could even bear. Jesus was about to be crucified. Amen. He was about to go through something that they didn't want him to go through. When we have been in fellowship and in contact, when we have someone that we have allowed into our hearts, you know, in our spirit, you know, in our heart, we don't want them to go through anything horrific, no kind of hurt, harm, or danger, no pain, no sickness, nor disease. Amen. Because our emotions will enter into that with that person when a loved one gets sick, when a child gets sick, when a mother gets sick, when our children are hurt, or our spouses are hurt, or someone that we have grown to love, you know, is hurt. We kind of grow in that or go into that emotional state with them. We feel that pain sometimes with them. Our hearts become heavy and they become troubled. And Jesus was letting them know, don't let your heart be troubled. Don't let it be troubled about what is about to take place. He wanted them to stay of a good cheer. Why? Because he already let them know that he has overcome the world. Did they truly understand, fully understand what Jesus was saying to them? No, they didn't. Amen. But Jesus put it out there in the atmosphere so that they could be comforted. But Jesus, it says here, Jesus encouraged his followers not to allow their hearts to be anxious. So to address their fears, Jesus gave them hope of one day being reunited with him. He gave them that hope. He has given us that hope that we are going to live with him in his kingdom. And I'm excited about that, because I don't know about you, but I believe that day is coming closer and closer and closer and closer and closer, even closer than we even think today. Amen. Amen. Jesus is coming soon. Yes, he is. Amen. He's coming to receive his bride. Amen. He's coming to receive you, and he's coming back to receive me. And I'm so excited about that.
I'm going to read this Bible extra. It says preparing a place, because I believe that we are a prepared people for a prepared place. Amen. I had wrote down in my prayer journal, the Lord gave me one word one day, and it was word prepare. Prepare. Amen. Be prepared for what the Lord is about to do in your life today. Be prepared for what He wants to do through your life today. Be prepared to be the witness, the mouthpiece that's going to lead many, many, what, into the kingdom. Be prepared to be used by Christ today. Amen. To be used by your Father today. Preparing a place. Jesus told His disciples that He was going on ahead of them to what? Prepare a place for them. So what is He doing in His current state? From Jesus' encounter with Saul on the way to Damascus, we see that He knows the intimate detail of what every human life. Jesus knows every aspect of your life. There is nothing about your life that He doesn't know about. There are no thoughts that you could ever think that He doesn't already know about. Amen. There is nothing about your life that is hidden from Christ Jesus, our Lord. There's nothing that is hidden from Jesus, from the anointed one and His anointing, from our Father. There is nothing hidden. All things are have been revealed unto Him. Even those who are what? Hostile to the gospel, even to the non-believers, even to the atheists, and to the agnostic. Amen. To the double-minded. God already knows their thoughts, their hearts, what's there. He already knows everything about their life. From the seven letters of the churches in the book of Revelations, we know that He understood the strength and the weaknesses of every congregation, commending faithfulness while confronting spiritual apathy. He even knows us as a collective body, as we come together as a church, as a congregation. He knows the heartbeat of that congregation. Amen. He knows the faithfulness of a congregation. Heartbeat of that congregation. Amen. He knows the faithfulness of a congregation, and He knows her apathy. He knows the strength.

What? Through the body of Christ. Amen. We need to come back and be stronger in the things of God, in the anointing of God. Coming back stronger than before we left out. We should not come back looking, acting the same. Amen. Not picking up where we left off. Amen. We should be seeing something better on a higher, what, spiritual level than what, than we left it. And that's what I am believing. Amen. I want more. How about you? I want to truly be prepared for the prepared place that the Lord is going to take me. How about you? Now, let's look at our next set of scriptures. The way, the truth, what, and the life. That is still today. Jesus is still the way. The way means one way. It doesn't say what? A way. He didn't say a way. He said the, meaning what? A specific way. This is it. Like the cat, the house. The, whatever it is. You're speaking about something that's very what? Specific. Then what? The truth. The only truth. Amen. Not a truth. The only truth he is. And what? The life. He is what? The life, the only life that we can find life in or receive true life from is from him. He is it. There is no one else, no other way, no other thing that can bring us there. And so verse in chapter 14 in the book of John, again, verses 5 through 7, it reads this. Thomas said to him, Lord,

0: And welcome to this week's episode of It's Easy Son, your life lessons on your journey to your purpose. You know, every week I start out by saying I'm excited to have a guest on because all of my guests I've had a relationship with either through work, sports, high school. They're national figures, luminaries that I know something about. And I guess I'm going to keep saying that I'm excited because I truly am excited to have on the show today a gentleman that I met while I was at Ithaca College and someone that I have followed since we have both left Ithaca College. And he's doing amazing things, not only at his institution, but he's a national thought leader in information technology in the higher education space. That's one aspect to him. Another aspect to him, he's just an overall good guy and likes to see people succeed and has some very unique thoughts and ideas around how things get done. So ladies and gentlemen, without any further ado, I welcome to the podcast this week my good friend, Mr. Keith McIntosh. I'm going to say Keith Mac McIntosh. Keith, welcome to the show.
1: Well, Brother Daryl, thank you so much for having me. It's truly an honor to be on your show. And I tell everybody, you know, yeah, please call me Mac hereafter. I appreciate the formal recognition. But when I hear Mac, Keith, it's usually because I've done something wrong. My lady, my grandmother, my mom, and my wife is calling me out. So just call me Mac. I appreciate it.
0: All right. Good, good. Well, let's just jump right in. You're on this show, sir, because you have a story to tell. And you're a very inspirational person. I've watched you as a leader, someone that is a change agent, I would say, and quite frankly, someone that just has ideas that are trending towards the future. So what we want to do today is start out as we do with every guest, is who is Keith McIntosh? What drives him? What was his early years like foundationally? And what undergirds all that Mac does today?
1: Wow, that's such a deep, I've watched what you do with other guests and I was amazed how they have a response. So I'll try to take on this challenge. I actually talked to my kids and my daughter and my wife a little bit about who am I? What would you tell? And we kind of come to this agreement, right? First and foremost, I have to say I'm the son of James and Mary McIntosh, my mother and father, who I would not be here without them. And I'm not just talking about, you know, bearing me as a child. I'm talking about raising me up to be the man that I am today. From there, I'm the big brother of Cheryl, Jasmine, and Jade, my three sisters. And I'm very fortunate, very blessed to be married to Penny. And we have three kids. Both of us had a son with our previous relationship. So I have a son, Dane, a son, Ian, and we had a daughter together, Paige. And Paige is an HBCU grad. She was a Bowie State University graduate.
0: Congratulations.
1: Yeah. And we're also blessed to be grandparents. So I have two grandchildren, Daniel, who is 8, I believe, and then Miles, who is 5 years old. Other than that, I'm just a person really, you know, at the core who I am, I think I'm a very simplistic guy, Gerald. You kind of touched on it when you first introduced me. I am basically a person who wants to do good. Treat everybody I meet with the utmost of respect. I'm not going to treat anybody in any status or position or money any different than I would treat somebody else. And try to be helpful with all people in all situations. I'm not saying I do that every day, but that's what I wake up intending to do. And that's what I try to do each and every day. I dig people. I love people. I'm an extrovert. I just love being around folks and trying to help people reach their goals and help them be successful. My wife says that, you know, she's often called me a chameleon. And when I first heard that, I used to take offense to it. But as they break it down, even my kids say, yeah, Dad, you're kind of a chameleon. And what that means, I guess what they're telling me is that you have the ability to be just dropped off in any situation with any person and fit in. Right. Mm-hmm. And they tell me they think that's pretty rare. And, you know, I don't look at it as anything special, but I think it's just because I appreciate being around people and I can always find something to connect with them about. So that's what I try to do. I'm just as country hanging out in a country bar as I am in an R&B or a jazz club. You know what I mean?
0: Yeah, absolutely. Absolutely.
1: And so, you know,
0: the first thing you mentioned was your mom and dad. And I saw your eyes kind of light up. What was the McIntosh household like with mom and dad? And what were the life lessons they gave you that you said that they turned you into the man you are today? So you would have had many machinations throughout your life, but mom and dad seem to have a special place. What was that like?
1: Yeah, both of them individually and collectively had an influence on my life. You know, when I think back to my childhood, there was a grounding of purpose and like doing something with your life. And some of the things I tell you that I value and who I am as a person were things that I think were instilled in me by my parents, right? To be good, to be respectful, to be helpful to somebody, to be humble, to understand that, you know, too much who is given, much is expected. Those types of lessons. Mm-hmm. Learning about faith. Both my mom and dad were people of faith. And so we grew up in a church. I think about my dad was such a respected leader. He was in the military and I followed in his footsteps and joined the military. And one of the things that I saw about him was the way he treated people, you know, and charisma. So, you know, I don't arrive with this thinking of who I am with some original thought. I think I had natural observation each and every day. My mom was a big stickler on how I communicated, how I looked, right? She was making sure that I carried myself a certain way and I spoke a certain way. And she was a stickler about it, right? Now, such a stickler when you're a kid and you hear instructions, you kind of go, but then when you get older, you're so thankful for that instruction, right? Because it carries you forward to today. And I think I have the ability through my mom and my dad to be able to hold my own in communication with any audience and understand how to relate to people very humbly, right? Mm-hmm. I get that from both of them. They installed a strong sense of family. And that's like you and I both share that, you know, I dig, I said, I'm most happiest, most at home when I'm just hanging with my family, doing nothing, you know,
0: absolutely.
1: You know, and that, you know, that doesn't sound super exciting, but that's what I like doing, right? Just hanging out with my family.
0: Yeah. So mom and dad had that influence on you. But, you know, when I met you, I would say you were still on an upward trajectory.
1: I like to think I still am.
0: Yeah. You still are. And you came in with this presence and you started making things happen. That doesn't happen overnight. So mom and dad gave you this grounding. Mm-hmm. But coming up in your early years, what were the proving grounds for you? What was, you know, I even go back with some of my guests all the way back to grade school, elementary school, middle school. What was that like and what led you to the path that you took?
1: Yeah, you know, I think about growing up, that's a great question because what it really does, I don't arrive here today just plopped on the earth, right? Okay. There's a lot of situations that grew me. Some were conscious on my part. Some things were happening to the parallel to me that I never knew. And then some things were happening with me that were forcing me to get out of my skin and grow. You know, as a young person, my dad being in the military and I being a military brat, I think one of the first proving grounds is just actually being a military brat. Growing up in different parts of the United States, growing up in, you know, I was a young kid in the Philippines. I was a young kid. I went to third through sixth grade in Italy, Northern Italy. One of my best friends was an Italian kid who lived off base. And so I hung out with him and I spent a lot of time with their families. And it gave me appreciation of what, you know, what other life is like, not just being a U.S. citizen, but just what other people are like. And there's a lot of similarities in the families there and upbringing. But then moving about our country, right? I think I went to four elementary schools. I went to three middle schools and I went to three high schools, right? And each of these have varied in various different states. And one school system I came back to quite often. So I went to elementary school, middle school, and high school in a little bitty town in Southeast Kansas called Independence, Kansas. And that's where I ended up graduating high school from. But those experiences as a kid, and then playing sports too, you were an athlete. I wasn't as good as athlete as you to go on to college, but you know, when you arrive in different places, you're immediately on the outside, right? And you have to figure out a way to fit in and find new friends and connect. And one of the things that helped me, I was a decent student in school. I always averaged B's and A's, and once I got a C, but was playing sports. So I, you know, my first thing I knew, no matter what I was going to do when I got there, I was going to be trying out for football, basketball, track, and baseball.
0: Right.
1: But the challenge with that, though, Gerald, sometimes when you come in different places, there are folks who are born and raised in those towns and you're just coming in as an outsider. It's hard to unseat somebody who's ahead of you. And, you know, but it made me learn the value of working hard for something. Mm-hmm. Without like an immediate payoff, working on a team to a common objective. Things like that, right?
0: Yeah.
1: I'm deeply appreciative of those experiences. I made so many different acquaintances. I couldn't make deep friendships because you're only around people 2-3 years at a time and then you're gone. And this is way before the generation now where you can connect with Facebook and social media.
0: So that it was, given that then, that explains to me then your ability to be in any space. So you were being trained unconsciously and not even knowing that, you know, that was something that was going to be innate to you. So
1: absolutely.
0: You graduate from high school, you said Independence, Kansas, and you graduated high school. What was next for you after high school?
1: Well, so when I went to high school, it's a funny story. So here's the thing. I have to finish. I was so active in high school. I didn't think about it. I played in all sports and I lettered in all sports that I participated in. I was on the French club. I was in student body, government, and just active in a lot of activities. And as you get to your senior year, all my friends and colleagues, they were like going to college. They were, you know, in Kansas, the big thing is to go to Kansas University, University of Kansas, or go to Kansas State or go to Wichita State University. They all knew exactly what they were going to school for and what job they wanted after that. I had no clue, Gerald. I didn't know what I wanted. I did, right? I kept waiting for this epiphany to happen, and it never did, right? And so I chose to go to college without a game plan. And I think for me, that was a horrible idea, right? Because I think college takes a commitment of no, and you got to know where you want to go and what you want to do. So right out of high school, I bounced around. I went to 3 different colleges, and I finally flunked out. I went to 3 different colleges. I ended up back, you know, following my dad around to different schools. I finally went back to a community college and still wasn't really interested in college. I just didn't, nothing resonated with me, right? And since nothing resonated with me, I was doing all the wrong things. I was not spending enough time in class. I was definitely not spending enough time in my studies. And I know how to do it. I just wasn't interested.
0: Right.
1: So when I finally, here's how the story went. My dad, I was living with my father. I was hanging out doing, just living a fun 19-20-year-old life with no, and I'll let you fill in the blanks, with no responsibilities whatsoever. Like sleeping in and staying up late at night, let's say that. And my dad woke me up one night and said, tomorrow morning we're going down to talk to the Air Force recruiter. And that was the end of that discussion. Next day we went down to the Air Force recruiter, as he said, because he was a man of his word. If he said we're gonna do something, we're gonna do something. And best decision ever happened to me. I enlisted in the Air Force in December of 1982 on a delayed enlistment, and I ended up going in and doing my oath and walking across and going to basic training in October of 1983. And then I spent 24 years in the Air Force, and that is a whole nother journey, but that really grew me as a leader and as a manager and as a supervisor and managing people. The Air Force really grew me up as a leader.
0: You spent 24 years in the Air Force?
1: Yeah. And compared to my father, who did 30, he always, you know, he's passed since 2010, but he always reminds me he did 30 and he made and he made the rank. I made one less rank than he did.
0: Okay.
1: And not that there was competition in the ranks, but there was competition in the ranks. So he always made his he made his rank a little bit faster than I did, and he went higher than I did, and he always kind of held that over me just a little.
0: just a little. What was that experience like? Because as you were mentioning going in, you kind of had this laissez-faire type attitude to, you know, discipline, structure, and things like that. So you said it was the best thing that could happen to you. Why is that? Why do you feel that way?
1: Well, a couple things, right? So this is divine intervention right here. There's a couple ways you can come into the military. You can either come in as an enlisted person, which is what I did, and you can come in as an officer. And the high level distinction is you come in with a degree or you come in without a degree. So I was obviously coming in without a degree, so I came in as an enlisted person. Now, on that path, you take your tests of what your aptitudes are. It's a battery of questions. You do the best you can. And then the Air Force, or CORSAM, picks what occupation you're going to be in. Air Force occupation. They picked, in 1983, communications for me. Telecommunications, to be exact. Which morphed into computers, information technology, which is what I do today. Mm-hmm. Right? So just divine intervention right there, that the career that the Air Force picked for me was a career that fit me and that I really, really loved. The second thing, the military has a very structured program on how to grow and develop leaders. And they're basically like, you do A, B, C, and D, then you can get E, F, G, and H. Okay. So I'm all in. I was like, that's what you say. So I pushed all my chips to the table, in the center of the table. I went for it. And I ended up excelling. I also was very blessed to have some outstanding leaders that I could see in front of me and some role models, right? Some that I had connection with, that I spoke with, and they could mentor me. But others that I kind of got to see from afar, but close enough where I could see how they led and how they managed. And that includes from senior enlisted people, but also to one star all the way up to four star generals, right? And so as a young 23-year-old person, to be around 1, 2, 3, 4 star generals, to see them up close, you know, once you get past the shock and awe and the nervousness to be around that, you know, somebody of that stature, you learn so much. And some of it, I mean, honestly, Gerald, I wasn't in there taking notes, but I think you just pick stuff up. Yeah, you just absorb it, right? So there was a little bit of that. So I think the structure, the supervisor mentors, and the career field that was picked for me, all that wrapped up in a bow just helped me. And that really just started me on my road to where I am today.
0: I want to ask a very interesting question and tie your dad and your experience in the Air Force together.
1: Yeah.
0: One of the things I ask some of my guests every now and then is, when you look at the structure and having a strong father figure in your life, you know, he came and said, tomorrow morning, we're going down, and you went down. But dad doing that for you kind of launched you.
1: Mm-hmm.
0: Some of the things you see today with our young brothers, how does that tie back for you? And you're a dad. You have, I think you mentioned, 2 sons.
1: Mm-hmm.
0: And how through that lens, that experience, your dad, the Air Force structure, is that something that you see our young brothers need today? And in terms of having them to excel or be the next Keith McIntosh, is that something that you see or try to influence? I'm asking you that because you're just a people person, mm-hmm. and you're always trying to get people to excel.
1: Yeah, you know, so great question. I want people, whoever they are, to be the next them, not me.
0: Yeah, right.
1: I want them to be the next them. I want them to find out who they are, what makes them tick. I think I take some similarities in my parenting from my mother and father. I think I'm blessed to have a wonderful partner and wife, and my wife, Penny, who helps guide me. And we kind of co-parent, and I learned a lot from her on the journey. But one of the things I have to say the story before I get to the answer to your question. My first duty station after basic training, I ended up being stationed at the same base with my dad, right? So now that's a unique thing, right? Of all the places I could have been stationed in the world, and Air Force is a worldwide organization, I end up being stationed at the same base. Now I stand six, I'm 6 foot and over 200 pounds, but I stand and look like my old man. I look like him. So there was no, and plus, you know, you're wearing a uniform, you have your name tag. There's no place I could go on the base, nowhere. Hey, you're Max boy. Now I'm little Max, so he's the Mac, right? So they're like, you're Max boy. So I couldn't get away with anything if I wanted to get away with it. But I also learned a lot, and I knew I had to hold myself to a really higher standard. So that's another thing I'm going to add, because my dad was there and I didn't want to let him down or have anybody look down on me and look less favorable on me, because I was his son and he was a senior leader on the base. But when I started on my journey to become a supervisor leader, I think what my dad's approach and what I learned myself was take care of the people. Take care of people. I mean, the Air Force says it 2 ways about leadership. It's the art of influencing people to get something done, right? The art of influencing people. You can't tell people what to do. You can't make people do something, but you can understand them enough, Gerald, where you can influence them. And everybody is unique and different. And so you need to understand what makes each person tick. Mm-hmm. Then from what you understand for how what each person ticks, and you can understand how you can best influence them or provide leadership for them, right? Leadership to me is being a servant. It's not about me and my title, my role, the money, whatever prestige people see us have in these roles. It's about helping my team individually first, but collectively get their goals accomplished, achieve their dreams, and whatever I can do to help support them, whether that's providing encouragement, providing the resources, doing some blocking and tackling in front of them to help them make the road me smoother for them. That's what I should be doing, right? So any of those types of things. And so for my love of people, I really, and that's what keeps me, as my family says, you continue to evolve as a person. Well, because I keep running into new people. You know, so if I was no longer going to evolve, I think it was because I stayed with the same static group of people and I've done everything I could to know each and every person around me. But I think because I'm always privileged, Gerald, in these positions to meet new people, I'm like, I don't know anything about that person. I want to learn this, this, this, and this about that person, right? And then the more I know this person, they introduce me to five other people. Well, yeah. That kind of just keeps me going. So what really jazzes me up is when I see somebody in need, they need help, and I can help them, and they succeed. Or I see somebody who doesn't believe they can get something accomplished, and they do. To get back to your question, that's why I mentor so many people that I try to mentor now, especially Black and brown people, right? If you look at my history of mentoring since I've been in higher education, most of them have been Black and brown, because there's not a lot of us out there, especially in higher ed IT, right? I distinctly remember going to my first higher education conference, which is EDUCAUSE, which is a national conference for higher education IT folks. It was huge. I was blown away. I had never been anything like that. I had just recently retired out of the military in 2008. It's 2009. I'm going to my first EDUCAUSE conference in Anaheim, California. I don't know if you've been out there, but the convention center, huge. And I remember going, oh my gosh, how am I going to navigate this place? I don't know anybody. I took like a stack of 500 business cards and I handed all of them out, Gerald. I handed every one of my business cards out and I came home with 500 business cards. That was my goal. I said, I'm going to meet people. But I remember going, where are the Black people here? I really did. And I went up to a very high perch in one of the main, it's like a third floor open area. And I look and I could just see a sea of white people. And this is not an indictment of the situation. It's just facts. There were just not a lot. And I told myself then, if I could achieve my goals of getting to where I want to be in higher education IT, and it's something my mother and father taught me, I have to give back. So I have to look back down the ladder I'm climbing and see if I can't pull up a couple other brothers and sisters, right? So that's what I try to do, right? Not going to say I can help everybody, but as many people as I possibly can. And if anything, I had somebody tell me the other day, I had just talked to a young lady last week. And she said, it was the first time we met on a video conference, but she said, I went to a conference and I saw you and I heard you speak and you were so inspiring. And so one of the things I took from that was, you never know who you touch, and you might touch a lot of lives and never meet the lives that you touch. Mm-hmm. Mm-hmm. And so I take on that, there's a whole lot of talk about being a role model, but I know what I'm trying to do is model something that others can come in behind me and go, I could do that.
0: Yeah. Yeah.
1: That's what I want to have happen. I'd love, by the time I retire from higher education, there are so many folks of color in IT that they forget my name. Did I freeze on you?
0: Yeah, you froze a little, but that's okay. That's part of it. So let me ask you this question this way. 24 years in the Air Force.
1: Yep.
0: And you... Did you come straight into higher education from the Air Force?
1: I did. That's a very that's a heck of a story too.
0: Yeah, but we need to hear the stories, because when I first met you, you were shooting the lights out somewhere, and people say, well, you brought him to the East Coast. So I want to understand all of what you just said about leadership, your leadership style, and how you were able to apply that in higher ed, because higher ed is a totally different structure, totally different environment, atmosphere. How were you able to navigate that?
1: Very, very carefully. So one of the things I learned in the latter part of my career was watching some of my senior Air Force leaders I really respected when they were getting out. Some of them, when we say get out, you end your career, but you're young enough to go have a second career most of the time. And you can be so wrapped up in that culture that you don't understand that other environments can have an entirely different culture. And so you need to get your mind and spirit right for that change. And that's what I saw. I saw demeanors and lives that I felt like folks could do better. They hadn't made the adjustment, I guess is the polite way to say it. And I said, okay, I want to be different. Whatever I choose to go in, I have this as a foundation. But I can't speak military. I don't want to go in there and just be seen as a military guy. So I will tell you, the first 6 months, it was not tough, but challenging in the fact that that's all folks saw of me. Mm-hmm. They could not help but see a military. I don't care if I spoke all the right lingo, knew all the right people. They were like, you spent 24 years in the military. You've been in higher education 6 months. So that's a given. All right, great. So it took me 2, 3, 4 years to kind of shed that. I was very fortunate that I had my first higher education job. And I'll tell the story now is a gentleman named Kirk Kelly. I'm still friends with him today. He's a CIO at Portland State University. He took a chance on me and hired me as a director, a direct report under him. And he was the one that, you know, pointed me in the right direction to find the right mentors. He talked to me about EDUCAUSE, all those types of things. He took a chance on me. And I want to say thank you to him. You also took a chance on me, right? Because I came out of the military, I felt 100% confident in my ability to lead people. I felt 100% confident in how to manage technology. I didn't have the confidence, and I wouldn't try to, you know, be untruthful with anybody to say I understood the higher education landscape, because it's different, Gerald. I mean, it's just different. Right? So, but what I did was I told people, like, look, I don't know nothing from nothing when it comes to that. I know this, this, and this, and here's how I'm going to learn, and I want you to teach me. So I went to various people around the campus. At my first, I was at Pima Community College in Tucson, Arizona, eighth largest community college in the country at the time. We had 6 teaching locations, 106 campuses, 135 teaching locations, and we had technology supported. My team supported technology in all those spaces. So what I did was I befriended people in the finance department. I befriended people in registrar's office. I befriended people in the financial aid. And I said, please mentor me. I'm going to ask you a bunch of questions. I don't know nothing from nothing. I'm telling you that right now. So if I ask you a question, school me up, help me out, right? And that's what I did. And then I told my boss, Kirk, I said, I aspire to be in your seat

0: average. If I would have just done what was called for me to do as a director, I wouldn't be where I'm at today. And I had to do more.
1: That's a very interesting point to make, because that's something I know those of us that are in certain roles try to share with young people, is the extra effort that you have to put in. But Pima Community College is a huge community college. And obviously your star in higher education just started to grow. Now, I was fortunate enough to hire you, or whatever it is, partner with you. You know, you're much wiser than I am.
0: I don't know about that.
1: Yeah, I don't say older anymore. I got in trouble in church recently. but you came to Ithaca College, and we were working together there, and you did something that just said to me, and I'll just share this with you now, and why I wanted you to have you on the show. You came in, and you basically pivoted that shop in 12 months to a different reality. How did you do that? I saw it, but I want my audience to hear, when we talk about leadership and change management and the trajectory of your career, how did you accomplish that?
0: Yeah, so one, this is a perfect segue for me to say, thank you, Gerald, for inviting me and hiring me to come work at Ithaca. I wouldn't be where I'm at today as well. You don't hear me say that often. If it wouldn't have been for Kirk hiring me in at Pima Community College, and I wouldn't be at Richmond if it wouldn't have been for you hiring me at Ithaca. So I want to say thank you to you for that. I think the first thing to start it off was you did something I thought was really, really wise. You hired a group of people, I don't know if you remember this, to evaluate the technology,
1: yes,
0: organization, the infrastructure and the services and the people. And that was something the final candidates got to take a look at, right? That helped, close the gap between what I thought I knew about Ithaca to what I knew about Ithaca, right? So it gave me some launching points to start with. And I actually used that as part of my interview process, right? When I interviewed, there were some things that I saw in that report that I was very honest. And this is the way I always interview. I'm going to be 100% me, because I want you to see the advertisement is going to match the reality, right?
1: Right.
0: So you don't know this, but when I interviewed with the IT team, I remember speaking to the IT team. I said, if I'm fortunate to be hired, we have a lot of work to do. And that's going to start on day one. I'm going to get to know you, but we're going to have some long hours ahead of us, because I don't see a way to get around some of the problems I'm seeing here. And some of these problems start with the folks that are in this room with me right now. Now, I'm sure they could have walked away and said, I don't know, I want this person to be the CIO. But that's what I told them, right? And I specifically looked at one person longer than I looked at the others, because that was an infrastructure problem and this person was in charge of infrastructure. So when I got there, that person had already self-selected to leave.
1: Okay.
0: Right? Then I think the other thing that was really fortunate for me, and I'm going to get to what I do. I think I tell this analogy to young folks all the time. I said, as a supervisor leader, you want to create this is something I learned in the military, create a bow wave. A bow wave, is something that's out there. A bigger ship pushes the heavy water out of the way, and then you can come in and swim in the calm water. You set that up, right? So you were always out there being an advocate in front of me, right? And it helped set gave me a bow wave to swim behind. I think what I did at Ithaca was a combination of several things. One, it was trying to put some organization and structure around how we do work. Be honest and candid, very direct about, wait a minute, we're not all that in a bag of chips. We have some holes and highlight and be honest about where we're deficient. Be honest about that. Have conversations with members of the campus, because I think it was important to build relationships, because I think where we were with technology at Ithaca, we were so deficient and behind. I think our reputation was in a bad state. And I think for me, I've always viewed that if the relationship of the leader with the campus is connected and has high respect, there's got to be something going on good. So I felt like, in addition to the work I needed to do on my team internally, and we had real problems. We had, as you know, we had infrastructure challenges and we had organizational people challenges. And so what we did is we laid those out, right? And said, these are the problems we have. We racked and stacked the problems in the priority order. Felt like, what are we going to start working on? Let's work it. We worked on building a strategy together. We worked on building a new governance program together. We looked at our organizational structure and restructured in a way to help us be a more modern, up-to-date,

0: There was still some work to do when I left. But those three things were galvanizing points. They brought all the members of our team together because I was trying to build a sense of team mm-hmm. and ownership and understanding, like, I'm not here to be punitive. I'm here to say, honestly, I'm here now. We are deficient. It's going to take us, not somebody outside of IT, to fix these problems. So let's get busy fixing these problems. Those are the things is how we did it. And that required both individual conversations and a lot of group conversations, right? So I spent a lot of time. I met with every member of the team to get their feedback, to connect with them, to understand who they are and what they were doing, their challenges and their opportunities. But then I met with teams, and then I spent time in their offices seeing how they did work, right? So just kind of being a student to see, you know, and say, for me, I can say, one, it could build a connection with them, but also I could say, why do we do that? Do we need to do that, right? So I can actually spend time with them. And then I think over time, it's kind of like a flywheel. You know, when you first get in there, I'm pushing on it. Boy, it was a lot. And Gerald, you may not have noticed, we worked some long hours there.
1: Yeah, I know. Well, the reason why I asked you that is because I had a firsthand view of you doing it. Some of the stuff you just shared, I didn't know, obviously, because you're a leader that I could, you know, basically say run with it. But here is the key thing. When you look at leaders today, now you're at the University of Richmond doing amazing things. Mm-hmm. And you're now a board member of Nakubo and Educause and all these things. There's a reason why I asked you that question, because I wanted the audience to hear. Mm-hmm. And you hit it dead on. Change management. So as you're going through now in your career and you're continuing, I think you still have further to go. I have no doubt in my mind. But when you look back on that and the work you're doing here now at University of Richmond and the advocacy work you're doing across the country, how do you tie all of that together? And where is that pointing you to today?
0: Wow. You asked some deep questions, Ben. You asked some really deep questions. So I think it comes all the way back to who I said I was at the very beginning of our conversation. At my core, I just like to help people. I really do. I love people. And I think all of those things drive. So I come into University of Richmond. How can I help? What do we need to do? And that leads me to do things inside what I'm charged to do inside of IT. But also, hey, there are things happening on campus. I can lend my voice or my expertise or my time as a leader, as a counselor, as an advisor to other campus leaders on campus. So that's the connectivity. And I think those types of things, and then working really disrespectfully, very respectfully with folks, led me to be on things like the Educause board, which was an interesting, you know, I've earned, I think, the respect and admiration of colleagues across the country that I was put on the ballot. You know, I think it was the third time I was put on the ballot because it's a very highly competitive process, but I finally got elected in 2016. And through the process, I'm now, you know, I spent the last year as a treasurer, 2 years as a treasurer. And so I chaired the finance committee, and now I am no longer the treasurer, but I'm the vice chair of the board. Right. And I think that's because I'd like to think that's because of how I've carried myself and how I've treated people. And I think there's respect and admiration. Nakubo, what a serendipitous conversation that was. When I was at Pima Community College, I was asked to participate in a 360 review of the University of Arizona CIO, Michelle Noren, who's a friend of mine. And Michelle, you know, because Pima and University of Arizona are in Tucson, I was asked by the provost. So I joined as an outside advisor, a 10-person team who spent about 3 to 4 months together with folks. And there was a woman, I'm sure enough going to forget her name now, but she was on the advisor committee with me, the evaluation committee, and she's in the finance portion of higher education. She became a Nakubo board member. And one of the things that Nakubo, I love, they bring in outside folks, other folks from outside of the business and finance office. And when they decided they needed to have an IT professional as CIO on the board, she thought of me and she put my name on there. And then one thing led to another, and I was put on the board of Nakubo in 2016. And there's a 3-year term, and they reelected me in 2019. So I must have done something right. So I served until 2022. And I'm going into my last year. And this last year, the chair of the board asked me to be the secretary of the board. So I'm going to serve on the executive committee. So I must have done something right there as well. Yeah. But all of those, Gerald, is just the spirit of how can I help?
1: Yeah. How can I help? Now, you have been helping in a number of fields. You're an IT professional. You're an Army guy.
0: Air Force. Don't do that. Don't do that. Air Force. Air Force. Air Force.
1: You know, I get them all mixed up. Here I am now in Orlando, and all five are close by. All five disciplines are close by in a research that we have.
0: Yes.
1: But you also are an advocate, as you mentioned before, is to change in some ways the mix, if you will.
0: Mm-hmm.
1: How are you doing that? What are your steps there? Are you think you're making headway? How is that going for you?
0: Yeah, I'd like to think so. I think you're talking about diversity, equity, inclusion, and advocacy that way.
1: Yes.
0: Yeah. So my advocacy for diversity, equity, inclusion actually started back when I was in the military, right? It's just something that I didn't really talk about, but I was always pushing about it. And I think it stems from how I grew up as a military brat and realizing there's just a lot of talented people wrapped in many different packages, right? And I think we make really horrible, arbitrary decisions based on our biases and our prejudices and our fears and our doubts, right? I think, no, we need to understand the strengths of all talent that's on this planet, and all, especially those we're privileged to lead. And if we're honest, we look around and go, wait a minute, is this demographic that we're working with really reflect the work, the people that's in our community? And if it doesn't, what can we do about it? And I think, like you and I, as leaders, we have a responsibility that we can't run from, we can't shirk. We need to figure out what it is that we need to do to make the environment better, right? And so a couple of things I think about. One, I talk about all the time, is just inclusive leadership. Just practice inclusive leadership, right? Have courage, have commitment, have curiosity about people that are different from you. Check yourself and understand your own biases. What biases do I bring to bring to work each and every day? Why do I have those biases? How are those biases informing my thoughts, my actions, and my words? If my thoughts and actions and words, are they leaning to bring people in and making them feel like they belong and they can thrive here? Are they running counter to that, right? So the only person you really can affect a change of, but sometimes we can't do a good job of that, is ourselves. So I think you start with the person in the mirror. You work on your challenges and biases and understand what do you need to get right as a leader, try to make sure you can be more inclusive. And then you can branch out to your area of a responsibility. And I think you need to use your voice and your platform to try to build that. And so what I've tried to do each and every place, I started at Ithaca. When I got to Ithaca College, through those conversations individually and collectively, one of the first things I found out, you and I talked about it, there was kind of a good old boy system there that really kind of worked with the men, did not work with the women. And that's a problem that's been pervasive in IT, that it can be very gendered toward men. And it kind of make the women feel like they're outsiders, and men get the more preferred technology positions that help them advance, and women get the softer jobs that don't help them advance.
1: Yeah.
0: I'm not a big fan of that, right? So as a leader, I call that out and say, that's not right. Why is that, right? And so that's when I partnered with Dr. Belisa Gonzalez, a colleague you and I both know, and we created a team, and we started having workshops in IT to talk about gender. And I remember when we first put this together, some of the men on the team rolled in there and kind of sat down, stern face, arms crossed, right? But we were doing this, and I told them, I said, I'm going to persist. It's going to keep happening, because as long as I hear it, this is what we're going to do. But it didn't take long, but before folks were coming in, they were sitting down, their arms unclutched, they were opening up, and they were listening to their female colleagues and understand some of the challenges and woes they were having in the workforce. I also, one of the things I loved about Ithaca College, and it was something that was started, I think, by Dave Weil that was there. We had the annual IT conference that was there on campus. Mm-hmm. But one of the things I did coming in was I used my network of relationships and people, and I invited guest speakers in, right? Based on what I was hearing from the women, my purpose was to invite diverse leaders, primarily women, to come on campus to speak. So both the men, but more importantly, the women can see IT leaders that were women who were really doing it really, really well, right? So that's what I try to do. When I came here, serendipity, you know, being an interracial couple coming here to a seat of the Confederacy, we had some thoughts. We had to think about what is it, you know, there's reality and there's our perception. What is the South going to be like? And we did as much research and homework we could. We did research on the University of Richmond, which is a predominantly white institution that integrated for the first time in 1968. And I got very fortunate to have met that individual, Barry Green, really cool man. But when I got here, just a year after we were here, Charlottesville happened. If you remember what happened in Charlottesville, yes. My wife and I, Charlottesville sits about 45 minutes east west of us, 45 minutes to 60 minutes away. So we went to visit that maybe like 3 to 4 weeks before that broke off. So we had just walked those spaces for the first times in our lives when we saw all that violence and, you know, and the tiki torches and the you know, the Klansmen, and it's all the hatred that was being spewed. And then, you know, the horrible attacks, the one, you know, the motorist killed Heather Heyer. Well, when I came back to work, you know, that happened on a Friday, Saturday. When I got back to work on Monday, oh my gosh, everybody was talking about it, but we weren't talking about it. It was like, what just happened? So I decided, you know, to bring people together. I said, let's have a conversation inside my team and my division, and I'll get through this really quick. That started as a conversation with my team to just unpack that. And I really modeled that, Gerald, off of what you had done at Ithaca. You had started conversations at Ithaca where you were bringing people in together to really, you know, talk about diversity and inclusion. I think folks were on the peripheral, had never really had the education, awareness, understanding what really was like to be Black or brown or be somebody of a different ethnicity or a different demographic. And so with that as a backdrop, I started something like that at Richmond. And, you know, what eventually the word got out, right? I was having these divisional conversations, and then my people on my team, just like every college university, we know people all over campus. Well, can I come? No, it's just for the division. Can I come? No, it's just for the division. I always ask my division, like, other people want to come. Like, so about a year in, we opened it up to faculty. No, we opened it up to other staff. And then about 6 months after that, we opened up to faculty. About 6 months after that, we opened it up to students. So now, 3.5 years later, we're still going.
1: Oh, wow.
0: It's called Intersections. We've been meeting every Wednesday, noon to one, talking about diversity, equity, inclusion, culture, awareness. I took Wednesday noon to one from you, brother. Because I figured that's the time, middle of the week, and I had it. And I said, I'm convenient. It's going to meet at the time that's going to be most comfortable for me. Yeah. But we've had some really great conversations. And interesting enough, Gerald, when the pandemic hit, I was a little worried, but more people could attend because it was virtual, and you didn't have to worry about hustling from one side of the campus to another side of the campus to get to a physical place to have a meet. So we've had such rich conversations, and look what's happened. So much has happened in this last year and a half. You know, if you go all the way back to George Floyd, Ahmaud Arbery, Breonna Taylor, all the way up to today, Intersections was a place where people, when after these incidents happened, on average, we'd have 20, 30 people show up. But we had, after George Floyd, we had a Zoom call with 200 people in it.
1: Wow. Wow.
0: Right? Wow. Because people knew about it, and it's now actually recognized as a resource on our diversity, equity, inclusion page. Right?
1: Awesome.
0: That was not a vision that I had set out to do. I was just starting to have a count. It started trying to help my team wrestle with, grapple with what we just witnessed. And then now it's grown to where it is. So I, you know, like, again, I said, that's the story of my life. Just trying to help people.
1: Mac, well, you know, I will say this to you. One of the reasons why I wanted to have you on the podcast is for what you're sharing today. And I tell people all the time, there are leaders that I've ran across, and there are some that I consider change agent. There's a difference in my mind. And you fit that bill. Now, one of the things I want to do, believe it or not, we're close to almost an hour. You believe that?
0: It's crazy. Yeah, it went by fast. I was looking at it, wow.
1: But I have to ask you this. This podcast is about inspiration. It's about viewing things that we see every day through a different lens. And I always ask my guests, what words of inspiration and hope they can leave with the audience? The audience that pretty much keys in, and we get responses from, believe it or not, are from parents, grandparents, believe it or not, young people. Mm. It's a broad spectrum of people. Mm-hmm. But what they will say to me or the producer is the authenticity of the guest. Mm-hmm. So in your own words, when you look back on the last, I'll say 48 minutes we've been talking, what words of inspiration can you leave, or what thoughts are on your heart that you could leave with the audience as they are coming along, seeing inside a pandemic, about to get out of a pandemic, unemployment, you know, things look stagnant. Some might say, I feel hopeless. Mm-hmm. What words of inspiration and encouragement could you leave or give us today around that sentiment?
0: Yeah, really, really great questions, Daryl. You know, everybody's life experience is so different. But I, you know, I did not arrive here, and I'm sure you didn't either, Daryl, without my own challenges and setbacks. And I mean, there were some setbacks that were major in my life. And so I tell people, it's not about the setbacks, right? It's about what kept me going is my attitude about where and where I wanted to go. So I was very crystal clear about where I wanted to go with my life. I was very crystal clear about how I wanted to get there. I'm not going to try to step on people's backs. I want to get there and be respectful of folks, but clarity about where I wanted to go and clarity about how I want to get there. That set goals for me. And then I went back and I did this. I don't do it as detailed as I once did it when I was younger, but my wife jokes like every year I would sit down. And my daughter does it now. She just told me this about 2 hours ago, that sit down and set goals for yourself, right? Anything that I've achieved in life, Daryl, and now some of these things are byproducts. Like I told you, I got on the Cuba board. That was just a blessing of having connections with people. But the major things that have happened in my life is because I set it as a target. I looked at honestly where I was at compared to where I needed to go. And I laid out a roadmap to get me from there to there. And then I worked that roadmap. I stayed focused on doing that. So what I would tell people often is you can achieve anything you want to achieve as long as you are the more crystal clear you can be about it, and then the willing and to put in the work, mm-hmm. right? You have to be willing to put in the work. We do things with, for, and by people. So you're not going to get there on your own. You're not going to get there because you're the best looking. You're not going to get there because you're the smartest. You're not going to get there because you got the best. You have to understand how to work with people to get to where you want to go. And when I say people, I'm not just saying a person or people of a certain demographic. All people. So if there was I don't know if this is any inspiration, but I would say for me, if you know and understand people, and you're crystal clear about where you want to go, and you're willing to work hard and build relationships, I think you can go anywhere. I honestly do. And that's what I tell myself. That's what I tell people I mentor. That's what I tell my kids. And it's helped a lot of folks, right? And you have to believe it. And it's easy to believe it when everything is going your way, Gerald.
1: Yeah, absolutely.
0: And the other thing, Gerald, there's no shortcuts.
1: Yeah.
0: I think a lot of folks... I don't want to make a disparaging remark about generational differences, but I do think if folks think there's an easy button to get to where you and I are today, that's not true. Mm-hmm. Right. And my life journey that I've explained here, there was many setbacks. I got my degrees as a working enlisted military person. I got all my degrees from associates to masters within an 8-year time frame compressed at the end of my career. I got my last degree while deployed to Iraq in the middle of a combat zone, right? Mm-hmm. And I'm not saying that doesn't make me special or anything, but I'm just showing that is a lot of times folks are like, man, you're this, you're that. Well, this is the journey. This is the hustle that I had to do to get there, right? Nobody told me to go get my degree. Nobody, my wife couldn't make me do it. My dad, my mom couldn't make me do it. I had to go want to do it. And when the chips are down, that's when I have to stay motivated. That's when I have to. And of course, you need people outside supporting you and helping you, but you have to feel that.
1: Yeah.
0: And then I think you can. All right. I think a lot of people give up sooner. like the gift is right on the other side, but they give up too soon.
1: Mm-hmm. And that happens all too often. Well, Mac, you know, I always enjoy speaking with you. You know, I every now and then we send texts to each other about issues and so on. But I do count you as one of those people who I see as a rising star in this higher ed business. And what would my last question to you, it might be an unfair question, but I'm going to ask it anyways.
0: Okay.
1: What's next for Mac?
0: Well, I just sent an email to my supervisor asking to, I'd like to go pursue a doctorate.
1: Oh, all right.
0: Right? So, I mean, as a person who sets goals, I, you know, my family tells you, you're always putting something challenging in front of you, right? I'm like, Gerald, I'm 58. Is it too late? I don't know, right? But I want to have challenging goals in front of me. And so this is the next challenging goal. And it gives me a little bit of a, you know, a little pause, but it's worthwhile doing. And then we'll see where God takes it from there, right? But I'd like to think that I have more to give and more people I can help in higher education, even beyond being a CIO. So that's what I'll say there.
1: Well, my brother, if it means anything, I'll just speak it into the atmosphere. I see you as a college president one day.
0: Thank you, sir.
1: I do see that. You have all the qualities that I've observed up close and personal in terms of leadership and change management and moving an organization and basically lifting people. And in our environment today, you can have all of the smarts you have, which, as you said, if you're not empowering people and, quite frankly, making hard decisions sometimes around people, mm-hmm. You'll still be there. So, Mac, I'll do like I do with all my guests. I want to give you the last 2 to 3 minutes that we have to share anything that's on your heart that you think will be of impact to the audience. And, you know, you're such a wise brother. Just want to leave it with you to say anything that you want to close us out with.
0: Well, first off, I would be remiss if I didn't say thank you. And I can see you being a college president too, brother. I actually can see that happening. For me, I think I would want to see people listening to this, that they come away believing that whatever their dream, whatever their goal, whatever their life aspirations are, that they can achieve it. One, see it, right? You and I play golf, right? Now you probably play it better than I do. But I know when I'm playing my best golf, I see the shot before I hit it. Mm-hmm. I hear the click of the golf ball. I see the path that it takes. I see where it lands on the ground. I see far off. And the more crystal that is in my head, the better the execution. And I share that as an analogy to life. I think if you can see where you want to go, you can get there. So believe in yourself, surround yourself with good people, stay the course when you have setbacks. That's okay. It's going to happen. Nothing is ever linear. It's always jagged. Always. Anybody. Don't let them tell you that it's not. And then you'll get there.
1: Yeah.
0: You'll get there.
1: Yeah. Well, my brother, thank you so much. And I'll say it again. I'm humbled that you have joined me on my podcast here as we continue to try to inspire people to look at their stations in life through a different lens. So, ladies and gentlemen, we've just spent the last almost hour with Keith Mac McIntosh. I keep saying this about him, a good brother. Whenever I run into him at conferences, last time we saw each other, I think we were in, I want to say California. I don't know where that was. But
0: always, I think that was down in Long Beach.
1: Long Beach, California. That's right.
0: Long Beach, yeah.
1: Long Beach, California. Always a good time to see you, my brother. Keep up the good work. You might not know this, but there are many of us that are watching you from a distance, and we are impressed by what you're doing. So keep doing
0: it. Thank you. Thank you.
1: And we'll keep praying for you, because now you got this doctorate journey on your radar. I'm going to be praying for you doubly. So,
0: yeah. And I'm going to need all the prayer I can get too, brother.
1: You'll get it done. Well, ladies and gentlemen, you've just spent the last hour with us with Keith Mac McIntosh. And I hope something was said here today, a thought, a story, a narrative is shared that allows you to see your life through a different lens. And his life is one of so many that have been on this podcast that are inspirations to young people, teenage years, young people in the midst of launching their careers, and quite frankly, people who want to make a career shift. So I pray and hope that something was shared here today that will bless your life in immeasurable ways. And as always, this is It's Easy, Son, your life lessons on your journey to your purpose. And until next week, stay safe, be strong, and be encouraged. Until next week, take care. Have a good week. Bye-bye. Mac, that was perfect, my brother.
0: Thank you. I hope that was good.
1: This is good, and I believe this is going to be a good episode. I could tell the good episodes. The authenticity and the story, it grabs you right in the chest. So well done, sir, and thank you. I really appreciate it.
0: No, I appreciate you having me on, man. I was telling Penny, I said, I don't know why Gerald asked me on this thing. He has some luminaries on his show. I'm like, I got this little Billy O. Mac here.
1: You a luminary, my brother. All I need from you now, Mac, is a headshot photo.
0: Yeah.
1: A headshot photo. And if you want to write us a brief bio, we'll write up the promotional materials. It will probably air not this upcoming Wednesday, but the Wednesday after.
0: Okay.
1: And I'll give you all of the stuff, and you'll get the playlist, you'll get the recordings, you can get the audio version, and we'll also have the what we call HBCU TV version. The producers will edit this down and all this kind of stuff. And it's going to be a good show. I feel it.
0: All right, I appreciate it, man. I'm looking forward to it. My daughter, who is an HBCU grad, as I said, I told her, I said, it's supposed to go on HBCU TV. She was excited.
1: Yep, it's going to be on HBCU TV, HBCU Nation. So we'll get you all that stuff long ahead of time so you can share with your family and friends.
0: All right, appreciate it, Chief.

0: Well, good afternoon, everyone, and welcome once again to this week's episode of It's Easy Sun, your life lessons on your journey to your purpose. And I want to first and foremost say thank you guys for the messages, the texts, and all of the words of encouragement about what we're trying to do with this podcast and inspiring young people and young professionals and those who want to hear the journeys and the stories of folks that have come before us. So today, I'm yet again joined by another wonderful guest. Like I always do, I give a brief intro of the guest, not sharing too much, so that as our discussion unfolds, you'll learn more and more about our guest. Well, my guest today is none other than Dr. Beverly Tatum, noted psychologist, educator, author, so many things that she has done, but she was the 9th president of Spelman College, I believe from 2002 to 2015, if I'm correct. And she's here with us today to share her journey, where she started, a little bit about her early years, you know, even kindergarten to grade school, high school, college, and onto her illustrious career and all the things that she's doing today. So, ladies and gentlemen, without any further ado, welcome to the podcast this week, Dr. Beverly Tatum. Dr. Tatum, good afternoon. How are you?
1: I'm fine, Gerald. Thank you so much for having me.
0: Thank you so much for being with me. I greatly appreciate it, because I keep saying to everyone, I'm extremely humbled by the folks that have agreed to say they'll share with little old me on this podcast. So welcome, and it's a joy to have you. So if we will, we'll just jump right in. And the ground rules I always lay out, I don't speak as much. I'll just ask a bunch of open-ended questions, and based on your responses as we walk through your journey, I will just have derivative questions and hope that you can expound and, quite honestly, just share with us words of inspiration and encouragement along your journey. So with that, let's just jump right in. So tell us a little bit about who is Dr. Beverly Tatum.
1: Well, that's a very open-ended question. I am a psychologist. I am someone who has spent my career teaching and talking about race and racism and writing about that. I am the child of Robert and Catherine Daniel and the mother of Travis Jonathan and David Tatum, the wife of Dr. Travis Tatum, and, you know, just a person trying to live my life and make a difference.
0: So, okay, that's great. So I'm going to take you all the way back, foundationally, the Tatum household, mom and dad, family. What grounded you in terms of where you are today? Family structure, I don't know, faith, community. What was that like growing up as Beverly Tatum?
1: Okay, well, actually, I grew up as Beverly Daniel. So Tatum is my married name. And so my parents, Robert Daniel and Catherine Daniel, were both Howard University graduates, and they were married in the early 50s and settled initially in Tallahassee, Florida, which is where I was born. I was born in 1954, and I don't mind telling people that. Of course, they can calculate my age, but I think it's meaningful to have been born the year of Brown versus Board of Education, that Supreme Court decision which ended legalized segregation in schools. It didn't end segregation, but legalized segregation. And that fact was played a role in how I grew up, because, as I said, I was born in Tallahassee, Florida, but I didn't grow up there. My father was a professor at Florida A&M at the time that I was born, and as I mentioned, both he and my mom went to Howard University, and they were both art majors. Then my father went on to earn a master's degree in art and was teaching as an art professor at Florida A&M. But he wanted to get his doctorate so that he could advance in higher education, and would have liked to get his degree at Florida State University, which is also in Tallahassee. But because it was still segregated, even after the Brown decision, he was not able to attend Florida State, because at that time it was a whites-only institution.
0: Wow.
1: But the state of Florida the state of Florida had to provide access. The consequence of that Supreme Court ruling was that the states were supposed to provide access to graduate education as well as undergraduate education, and there was no HBCU in Florida that offered the program that my father wanted to study. So what the state of Florida did, rather than let him go across town to Florida State, they paid his transportation out of the state. So my dad actually ended up earning his doctorate at Penn State, essentially commuting back and forth between Pennsylvania and Florida. And in 1957, he completed his doctorate at Penn State. So by that time, my parents had two kids. I was the younger of the two. My older brother was, in 1957, was five, soon to start kindergarten. And my parents did not want to have their kids educated in this Jim Crow segregated education system that Florida was operating. So my dad started looking for another job and found one in Massachusetts. He became the first African-American professor at Bridgewater State College, now known as Bridgewater State University. Wow. Bridgewater is a small town about 30 miles outside of Boston. And when my parents moved there in the summer of 1958, he became the first African-American professor. And we settled there, and that's where I grew up, a small New England town, very few black families in the town. So I went all of my schooling, you know, was public school from first grade through high school, was in Bridgewater, where I was usually the only black kid in my class. Wow. Now, I tell you, you said, you know, we were going to start with kindergarten, but one of the things that's important to say is I never went to kindergarten. and so I didn't go to kindergarten, but I had a mom who eventually became a reading teacher. But I would say I was her first reading student because my mother taught me to read before I started school. And so when we got to Bridgewater, I already knew how to read, and she took me at the age of five to get my library card at the local library. And because I was such an accomplished reader, I essentially tested out of kindergarten and started school as a five-year-old, almost six, in first grade. And because I was such a great reader, I also tested out of the second grade. So I went from the first grade to the third grade. And so one thing about my growing up experience was I was always younger than everybody else. Hmm. So I graduated from high school at the age of 16. Wow. And went off to college at the age of 16, almost 17. My birthday is in September. So I turned 17 in the September of my freshman year. I went to Wesleyan University and had a good experience at Wesleyan. I graduated early. I finished in 3.5 years and decided I was going to go to graduate school. But I worked first. I got a job coming out of Wesleyan. In my senior year at Wesleyan, I decided in the fall of my senior year that I was really getting tired of being in Middletown, Connecticut. And I looked at my transcript, and I had more credits than I needed because I always took more courses than I needed. And why did I do that? Because I had so many things I was interested in. I could never decide on just four courses, so I would regularly take five, sometimes six. And so by the time I was a senior, I had more credits than I needed and decided that I should just be done with college. So I finished in December of my senior year and got a job working as a management trainee for Sears and Roebuck. Sears, of course, is, you know, hanging on by its thread now, maybe. But at that time, you know, it was a thriving retail industry, and I was a management trainee, and I learned a lot about retail operations in the few months that I held that job. But meanwhile, I was applying to graduate school because what I really wanted to do was be a psychologist. And so I was very excited when I got my acceptance letter from the University of Michigan and went off to graduate school to earn a PhD in clinical psychology in the fall of what would have been, you know, right after graduation. Mm-hmm. But because I finished early, I worked for 9 months and then I went to graduate school.
0: Wow. So let me ask you this question. Did it, your love for education and reading, as your mom taught you to read, do you think having at that in that era, two college prepared parents in the household, did that drive your, you know, your love for reading, education? Because I would dare say, I know there's not a linear path, but to see that you ended up being a college president, was that seed that was planted by your mom and your dad about education, possibly for you and your brother?
1: Definitely.
0: Okay.
1: Definitely. Definitely about education. Definitely about education. There was no doubt that, so my family, is unusual in the sense that, you know, of course, my parents were college educated at a time when that was maybe 4%, less than 5% of the black adult population had a college degree. But what is more unusual is that their parents were college educated.
0: Wow.
1: So I came from a long line of educators. I think I was a fourth generation educator. My parents were educators, their parents were educators, and on my father's side, his grandparents, my great-grandparents, were educators. So there was, in fact, his grandmother was one of the first black women to graduate from the Rhode Island, what was then called the Rhode Island Normal School for Teachers. You know, she grew up in New England and was able to go to college in what probably was the early 1900s. So it was, education was a very strong theme in my family, and we all knew we were expected to go to college, and we all did. I say we all because there were two of us when we came to Massachusetts. Two more came after that. So there were four of us, but all four of us were expected to go to school, and we all did.
0: That was an expectation. There was not any...
1: Oh, there's no question. There was no question about
0: there was no debating that issue. So
1: no, it was really... The question really was just... My parents would always say, you know, go to, you know, choose your school, we'll make it happen. And, you know, now knowing how hard it is to get kids through school,
0: right,
1: having done it with two of my own, you know, it was a real commitment on their part. They, you know, if you get in, we'll make sure you can go. That was their promise.
0: Absolutely. So you got high school, so you're a clinical psychologist. So you went through high school, grade school, you skipped kindergarten, and you skipped a couple of grades in grade school. What was your high school experience like? What were some of your interests in high school? Was it all academically related, or were there other things that you
1: did? A lot. I was definitely a nerdy kid in that sense. So as I mentioned, right, so I was this very strong reader. I learned to read at a young age before starting school. And I spent a lot of time at the local library. So I walked to school every day. I lived about a mile from my elementary school. My brother and I walked to school every day, and we passed by the school, by the town library. So on my way home from school, I had permission from my parents. I could go to the library if I wanted to. So I almost every day,
0: wow,
1: I would, after school, stop at the library, you know, read books in the library, take some books out, bring my books back. I spent a lot of time at the library. And so much so that the children's librarian, who was a wonderful person named Mrs. Bennett, Mrs. Bennett had buttons made for, there were a few kids like me, and I wasn't the only one who liked to spend time in the children's library. And she had buttons made for these kids, and the buttons said, library aid. So, you know,
0: yeah,
1: as like a fourth grader, you know, maybe fourth or fifth grade by that time, I had this button that said library aid, and I helped at the library. I, you know, helped put the books away and straighten books up and, you know, just was like a fan, you know, it was like the library fan club. I was a member of that fan club. And when I was old enough, which was the age of 14, when I was 14, they actually offered me a job and started, and I was still hanging out at the library, but I got paid. So I worked at the library good. After school, and there was a time when I thought I would be a librarian. You know, if you'd asked me when I was 10 or 12 what I wanted to do, I would have told you I want to be a librarian. But when I was about 16, probably in my senior year of high school, I read a book about a psychologist. It was, one of the benefits of working in a library is that, you know, whenever the new books come in and, you know, that plastic that you find on a library book, right. Somebody has to put the plastic covers on the new books. And that was one of my jobs in the library, was to put the plastic covers on the new books.
0: So you got to see all of them as they came in.
1: You got to see all of them and read the flaps, and so you know what the book is about. And so, you know, I encountered a book about a psychologist who worked with children, and I thought, oh, this is so interesting. And I decided, having read that book, that that's what I wanted to do. So when I got ready to go to college, it was with the idea that I would be a psychology major in preparation for becoming a psychologist.
0: Wow. So let's transition to college. So you got into college declaring your major as psychology at Wesleyan as you got in?
1: Mm-hmm.
0: Wow. Okay. So you've stuck with it all these years. Now, as I listen to you just now, and I'm listening to the tone in your voice and the excitement and the laughter a little bit, I guess it's safe to say that you were born to be an educator. Is that a fair statement?
1: Well, I would say I was not. I wouldn't say I was born to be an educator. I was certainly born to be educated.
0: Okay.
1: I was certainly born to be educated, but I kind of resisted being an educator. I mean, if you'd asked me when I was going to college, in fact, when I was a senior in college, knowing that I wanted to go to graduate school, I applied for a fellowship. I've applied for several fellowships to get in, you know, that would help me pay for graduate school. And one of those fellowships was for people who wanted to be future professors. Hmm. So I applied for this fellowship and I had the interview. I got an interview for the fellowship and they asked me about my interest in teaching. And, you know, this was probably not such a good answer because it was specifically for people who wanted to be college professors. And I said, you know, I'm really interested in graduate school and I, you know, I love psychology. I want to be a psychologist. I'm not sure I want to teach it.
0: Wow.
1: Needless to say, I didn't get that fellowship.
0: No.
1: But the good news is I got some others. That was okay. But you know, my parents were both teachers. My father was a college professor. My mother, after she raised her kids, went back to work in the classroom and became a reading teacher. That was her specialty. But I didn't think I wanted to be a teacher. I wanted to work with children as a therapist, and that was my intention. But it was in graduate school when I got to the University of Michigan, like a lot of graduate students, I was offered a teaching assistantship where I worked with a professor, you know, helped him with his classes.
0: Mm-hmm.
1: And it was through that experience that I thought, well, actually, this is more interesting than it looks. You know, I enjoyed that teaching experience. And for a while, I thought I would still be a therapist. And I did work as a therapist for, the early part of my career. But eventually, I had to choose between either devoting myself to being a therapist or devoting myself to being a college professor. And in the end, I chose being a college professor in part because I thought I could influence more young people that way.
0: Wow.
1: You know, when you're a therapist, you work with a small number of people, but when you're a professor, you work with lots of them. And it was the recognition of that kind of personal impact you could have in the classroom that persuaded me to move in that direction.
0: Wow. And so many young ladies across the United States and the world are better off for you making that choice. But can you walk us a little bit through your growth and development as a professor as you made your way to becoming a college president? What was that like? What was in mind as you went through that process?
1: Well, sure. So let me start by saying that I did not intend originally to be a college professor. I mean, I did. We talked about that. I didn't intend to be a college president. That's what I mean. Mm-hmm. So once I decided to be a professor, I really enjoyed teaching. I enjoyed the classroom experience. I enjoyed engaging with students. There was a lot about being a professor that I really enjoyed. I enjoyed writing, you know, writing articles, working on my research, my books. In a lot of ways, it was very similar to the things I did when I was a kid, right? Which is read a lot, you know. Right. I was reading a lot, and I didn't tell you this when I was a kid, about when I was a kid, but when I was a kid, I used to write little books. You know, I would go to the library and choose a topic and write a book about it.
0: Really?
1: You know, I would make a cover. Oh, yeah.
0: And what happened to those? And what happens to those books? Where are they now? You still have them?
1: Oh, I know, I don't. And
0: oh,
1: it's probably a good thing because I'm sure they were heavily plagiarized.
0: Okay.
1: But, you know, but it was the kind of thing that I would do when, like, we had a vacation, like a school vacation. I would go to the library and I would read about something. Like maybe, you know, I remember making a book for each state in the United States.
0: Wow.
1: You know, and I'd put like a picture of the state on the cover and I'd write mostly, I mean, they weren't storybooks. I wasn't writing storybooks. I was writing nonfiction. You know, I was like researching a topic and then writing, you know, the 10-year-old version of what I had learned about that topic and put a cover on it. And, you know, I'm sure my mother kept those things for a while, yeah. But I couldn't.
0: I'm sure they're long gone now.
1: That's
0: actually very, very impressive at 10 years old. That is awesome. So the college professor route, how did that fit into the college professor bit? That's how you kind of started that response. How did that fit together?
1: Yeah. So this is to say, what I really liked about being a college professor was that you got to explore ideas and share those ideas and talk to people about it. And you also had a lot of autonomy. I mean, college professors have a lot of freedom, not just in terms of what they choose to study, but, you know, you can set your schedule for the times of day that work best for you. And you have, you know, you work hard. I'm not saying professors don't work hard. I worked really hard as a professor, but you could work at 10 o'clock at night or early in the morning. You know what I mean? You, mm-hmm. you set your own hours in that sense.
0: Mm-hmm.
1: And so particularly as a young mother, you know, I was married, I had two kids, you know, being able to build my career and also accommodate the child care needs of my family, all of those things were, you know, part of that decision-making. But having said that, I never thought about being an administrator or a college president. I meet young people today who say, I think I'd like to be a college president. I was not one of those people.
0: Okay.
1: I was not thinking about it at all.
0: Wow.
1: And I didn't start to think about it until I was probably in my early 40s. And what happened then? Well, I started teaching in 1980. My first tenure track position was at a school called Westfield State College then. Now it's Westfield State University in Massachusetts. I worked there for 6 years. I was tenured, promoted to associate professor at Westfield. But having spent the first 6 years of my career as a, you know, PhD psychologist at Westfield, I started to feel like maybe I wasn't going to maximize my potential there because Westfield State was a school where there was a very heavy teaching load relative to, you know, higher education institutions. We were expected to teach 4 courses a semester, which is a lot compared to some other places. And I was also doing some counseling in the campus counseling center. So I was pretty busy. Mm-hmm. And I started to think that maybe I would like to be at an institution where I had more time to do my research. So I was, my dissertation, which I finished my dissertation in 1984. I started, you know, it took me a long time to finish the dissertation because I had a baby and, you know, was married and working full time while I was trying to finish writing the dissertation, but I finally finished it in 1984. I started my graduate program in 1975. So that tells you that, you know, from beginning to end was a 9-year process. Mm-hmm. So I finished it in 1984, but the dissertation was publishable as a book. My advisor said, you know, this is a really good dissertation. You should try to get it published as a book. So I did. And that book came out in 1987. The title of that book is Assimilation Blues, Black Families in a White Community. Wow. And when the book was published, after the book was published, it got pretty good reviews. And after the book was published, some of my psychologist friends were saying to me, you know, now that your book is out, you could probably get another job. At a different institution, maybe with a better teaching load, you know, that would be, allow you more time to do your research. So it wasn't so much that I was thinking for sure I wanted to change. I was tenured. I was secure in my job. Mm-hmm. But while I was thinking about these things, an opportunity presented itself. And that opportunity came in the form of a letter addressed to me, not to me personally, it said, "Dear colleague," you know, it was like one of those, right. Like a mass mailing, mm-hmm. But it said, "Dear colleague, we're looking for a psychologist with these interests, interested in minority mental health, interested in issues of social justice, interested in all the things that I was teaching," right? It sounded like, we're looking for Beverly Tatum. When I read this letter, that's what right. It sounded like to me. We're looking for Beverly Tatum. And if you know

0: private women's college, and the teaching load at Mount Holyoke was 2 courses a semester.
1: Wow.
0: And so I thought to myself, this would be a great opportunity. You should really investigate it. So I did. I investigated that opportunity, and to make a long story short, I got the job. So I was hired to go to Mount Holyoke. I left Westfield State, and I became an associate professor of psychology at Mount Holyoke. And I really enjoyed the department there. I had good colleagues. I liked the classes I was teaching. I enjoyed the students. And things were going very well for me at Mount Holyoke, including not only was I teaching less, you know, 2 courses a semester instead of 4, because I was teaching less, I had more time to write. So I started working on articles, and the first article I wrote that got published was published in a very prestigious journal, and that journal was the Harvard Educational Review.
1: Wow.
0: And so, you know, the article came out and it got a lot of attention. Much to my surprise, you know, with my first, I'd written my book, but I had not had an article published before. So it was my first article. And I remember going to a conference. It was the American Educational Research Association. I was at that conference and I was sitting, you know, in the audience, and the presenter was a well-known educator, you know, somebody who had a big reputation in the field, and he was talking about this article he just read in the Harvard Ed Review, and the article he was talking about was mine.
1: Wow.
0: And it was so cool. I was so excited.
1: Wow.
0: And so that the publication of that article led to other opportunities. You know, I started getting invitations, unsolicited, you know, invitations from other journals saying, you know, we read that article, we'd like you to write something for our journal. You know, so my publishing career just really took off. And then I had the opportunity to do something that I hadn't yet done before, which was take a sabbatical.
1: Mm.
0: So when I took that sabbatical, I was very excited, one, to have a sabbatical. I'd been teaching 6 years at Westfield State, hadn't had the sabbatical. I was at Mount Holyoke. They had a more generous sabbatical policy. We got to take sabbaticals every 6 semesters, not every 6 years. So so I took a sabbatical, and I had the idea for writing my book, Why Are All the Black Kids Sitting Together in the Cafeteria?
1: Mm-hmm.
0: And it took me a while to get that book done, but when it was ready, it was published in 1997. So by that time, I'd been at, been teaching at Mount Holyoke since 1989. So, you know, I'd been there 8 years. I'd had not one sabbatical, but actually 2 during that time period. And I was really feeling pretty good about my writing, but I was starting to get a little bored with my teaching.
1: Wow. Okay.
0: I've been teaching there 8 years, 6 years at Westfield, you know, a few years before I got to Westfield. So, you know, I'd been in the classroom by 1997. I'd been in the classroom 17 years. By that time, I'd been promoted to a full professor. So I was really, and I had just become chair of my department.
1: Mm.
0: And to be perfectly honest, I didn't want to be chair of my department, but it's common in higher education to have the leadership of your academic department rotate. So I was in a department where every 2 or 3 years the chair rotated, and it was my turn. My colleagues said, Beverly, it's your turn, right? So I was chair of the department, not really because I wanted to be chair, but because it was my turn.
1: Right, wow.
0: So I'm a full professor, and I'm chair of the department, and I don't really like being chair of the department, though I'm doing a good job. My colleagues would say I did a good job, but it wasn't a job I wanted necessarily. And I was I'd been teaching, you know, one thing or another for 17 years, and I was starting

0: starting to feel like I needed a new challenge. So I wasn't thinking, oh, so you should become a college president. That's not what I was thinking. But I was trying to figure out what should I do that would be interesting, you know, something new, a new challenge. And my book, Why Are All the Black Kids Sitting Together in the Cafeteria and Other Conversations About Race, was originally published in 97. So that book had just come out. It was doing very well. It had gotten a lot of attention. And I started getting invitations from other universities to come and give talks about my book. But often those invitations were kind of veiled job interviews. What I mean by that is somebody would offer you, you know, please come and give us a, you know, give us a talk about your book. We'd love you to come to our university, pay us a visit. But while you were there, you know, the provost would set up a meeting with you and say, you know, have you ever considered moving from Mount Holyoke to a larger institution? Or, you know, there would be these sort of inquiries. People were making these inquiries about my interest in possibly relocating. But by that time, my husband and I had these two boys, and they were, in 1997, they were 11 and 15, and I didn't really think that was a good time to try to move kids. You know, I know that they're, you know, military children move every couple of years, but, you know, my kids had grown up in the same town, and they were doing well in school, and I didn't want to rock that boat. So I was trying to think about what could I do that would be new that wouldn't require me to move. So I asked a colleague in my department for advice, and she and I were talking, and as we were talking, she said, I really think you should think about being the dean of the college at Mount Holyoke. And I said, who in her right mind would want that job? I was like, why would anybody want to be a dean? That's like thankless. Who wants that job? And she said, no, you are not using your imagination. If you were the dean, you could, you've written about innovative things in your book. You have ideas about how schools ought to operate. If you were the dean, you could implement some of those ideas, and that would really be interesting. And, you know, if you were successful in doing those things well here, it might be a model for other places. You know, you could really influence not just this campus, but maybe other campuses. And I had never thought about an administrative role in that way. She really kind of got my imagination going. I gave it some thought, and I decided, you know, I should investigate this. And I decided to apply for the position. The person who had been the dean was stepping down from that role. So I actually went to see him, and I said, you know, help me understand how you spend your day. I'd really like to know what this job is like. And, you know, he talked to me about it, and I talked to a few other people who were deans at other campuses. And in the end, I decided it would be worth trying. And I had another friend in academia who said, you know, what's the worst that could happen? If you become the dean and you don't like it, you can always go back to being a faculty member.
1: Right.
0: You know, it's not like you have to risk your tenure. You don't. So I decided to apply for the job. And I was selected to be the dean. So it turned out that it was really interesting. I did like being the dean. I never would have thought, you know, if you'd asked me 10 years before that, would you like to be a full-time administrator? I would have said, are you kidding? No. I mean, it's kind of what I said when my friend suggested it. But it was really interesting. And what I thought would be boring, like endless meetings, you know, deans go to a lot of meetings, turned out to be much more interesting, in part because when you're the dean, you get to set the agenda for the meeting. And if you're setting the agenda, the meeting is going to be interesting. So I really liked it. And it turned out that I had a knack for it, you know, that I was a pretty organized person, and I took to administration pretty well. So my experience as dean was very positive. And as the dean, I reported to the college president.
1: Wow,
0: and she was very encouraging. And I became part of her cabinet, you know, in that role as the dean. I sat in those cabinet meetings. And that was really interesting because as a faculty member, you don't really have that much information about how the college as a whole operates.
1: Right.
0: You know what happens in your classroom. You know what goes on in your department. But you're not paying attention to what the CFO is doing or what the fundraisers are doing or what the, you know, the chief student affairs officer is doing, you know, or what the provost is doing. You know, I mean, you pay attention to those things that impact you personally, but you don't necessarily have the big picture of what's happening at the college. And once I became dean and I was sitting in those cabinet meetings, I really started to learn a lot about the inner workings of the college, which I found quite interesting. And then, after I'd been dean for about 3 years, I started getting recruitment letters from people who were looking for provosts or presidents. You know, I just get these headhunter letters. They'd say, you know, "Dear Dr. Tatum, we're looking for, you know, someone to fill this position." And mostly I threw those letters away because I wasn't interested in moving and I liked my job. But there was a trustee, someone on the board of trustees, coincidentally, there was an African-American man on the board of trustees. His name was Edgar Beckham, sadly now deceased. But Edgar Beckham had been dean of the college at Wesleyan University when I was a student there. So he'd known me since I was a college student. But fast forward, now I am dean of the college at Mount Holyoke, essentially in the same role he had when he was at Wesleyan. And he's a board member on the Mount Holyoke Board of Trustees. So one day we were having a conversation, and he said to me that he asked me if I'd ever thought about being a college president, and I hadn't given it a lot of thought, but he said, you know, "I really think you would be a good president, and if you have any interest in it, you should consider applying for one of those jobs. You're going to get those letters, and when they come, you should think about applying, even if you're not sure you want the job, because you will learn a lot just from the interview experience."
1: Mm-hmm.
0: The interview process for college presidents is different than other job interviews you will ever have. And so it would just be a good learning experience, and it's something you ought to consider.
1: Wow.
0: So that was really good advice, and I decided I would take it. So when a letter came advertising inviting me to apply for a presidency at a small liberal arts college that seemed interesting to me, I decided I would put my name in the ring just to see what would happen. And as it turns out, I got called back for an interview. I was, you know, put on the list to be interviewed. So then I went, had the interview, and it was very interesting and different from anything I'd experienced. It was a good learning experience. But what happened besides that was the headhunter, the search consultant, came back and said, "You're on the short list as a finalist." You know, your interview went really well, and you're on the short list. And, you know, "I know you weren't absolutely certain you wanted this job, but now you have to decide, because you can't go forward as a finalist unless you're really serious about saying yes. If you're not prepared to say yes, if they ask you, then you need to withdraw." So I was trying to decide what to do. I hadn't anticipated becoming a finalist. So now I'm a finalist, and I asked for advice. And I talked to three women I knew who I thought could give me good advice. And the first one, and all three of them either were or had been college presidents. So the first woman was someone I had gotten to know through the foundation world. We had a grant from this foundation where this particular person was a vice president, and I spoke with her and talked with her about this opportunity, and I asked her whether she thought it was the right opportunity for me. And she said, "I'm not sure it is. You know, there will be a lot of colleges that will have interest in you," she said. "I'm not sure this one is going to be the best match. you know, it's important to find the right one. And I'm not sure this is the right one for you. So you might want to wait and, you know, for another opportunity. And then I asked another president, and she said something very similar. She said, I don't think this is the best match for you, and it might not be the right time, because those boys I was talking about, my kids, were now in high school. One was freshman in college. He just already started college. But the youngest one was a freshman in high school. And she said, you know, he's got three more years of high school. You might just want to wait. Sit tight. Wait till he's out of high school. And then you don't have to worry about, you know, disrupting his education. So that was an important consideration, too. And the first person said also, I think that maybe if you decide not to go forward with this, you should talk to the president you work for and ask her if you can do something, if she's got some new role you can have or new project you can work on, something that will allow you to keep growing in your position as dean while you wait for the right opportunity. So I thought that was good advice. So the third person was the president herself, the president I worked for. Her name was Joanne Crichton. She was president of Mount Holyoke, and I went to President Crichton, and I said, I am a finalist. She knew that I had been, you know, I had been transparent with her. She knew that I had put my name in the ring. But I said, now I'm a finalist, and I need to either withdraw or, you know, go all in. And I'm trying to decide what to do. And she, of course, suggested that her preference would be that I withdraw, because she liked having me as the dean and, you know, would prefer that I stayed at Mount Holyoke. And I said, you know what, I am inclined to take that advice. You know, I'm thinking that this might not be the right job for me. But if I stay here, is there something new I can do so I can keep growing in my role? And she said something that completely surprised me. She said, yes, as a matter of fact, there is. She said, what you don't know is that next year, the board has approved a sabbatical for me. And when I go on sabbatical, I'm going to be gone for a whole semester. When I go on sabbatical, if you stay here, you can serve as acting president while I'm gone.
1: Wow. Wow.
0: That's what I said. I was like, wow. And what was so exciting to me about this idea was that I wasn't really sure I wanted to be a president. You know what I mean? It seemed like a natural thing to do. You know, I was a dean, and moving from that role to president seemed reasonable. You know, and I'd gone on that interview. I was a finalist. But I wasn't certain that I really wanted the responsibilities that came, you know, with the job of a president.
1: Well, yep, indeed.
0: And it seemed like this would give me an opportunity to see what it was like without having to relocate or do anything that would be disruptive to my family. So I said, that's a deal. So I withdrew from that other search. I, you know, told the search consultant that I didn't want to go forward as a finalist. And I waited for that next year. And sure enough, the president, President Crichton, went on sabbatical, and while she was gone, I was the acting president. And the day she left was, you know, beginning of January of 2002. She handed me the keys to her office, and she said, I bet you're going to like it. And I did like it.
1: Yeah, I can imagine.
0: I have to say, I really enjoyed the experience, and what I especially liked about it was just how much variety there was. Every day there was something different, you know, every day there was a new problem, but every day there was something new to think about. And so it was very intellectually stimulating, and I really enjoyed learning more about the role. So I, you know, was starting to think, yes, I would like to be a president. So it wasn't really until January of 2002 that I really decided that, yes, this is something I want to do. And as luck would have it, in the middle of January, about 2 weeks into my experience as acting president, I got a phone call from a search consultant who told me that I'd been nominated for the position of president at Spelman.
1: Wow. Okay.
0: And I was like, whoa. And so, but I have to say, I didn't immediately jump to the conclusion that that was the right thing for me, because I had been living in Massachusetts all my life. My parents escaped from the South, so to speak.
1: Right.
0: You know, did I really want to move to Atlanta, Georgia? I wasn't so sure about that. But of course, I'd never been to the campus of Spelman. I'm not a Spelman alum. I didn't go to an HBCU. My parents went to HBCUs, but I didn't. And so I felt like I needed more information. I couldn't decide whether I even wanted to be considered as a candidate without getting more information. But the search consultant said, you know, the chair of the search committee is a board member. That board member is going to be in your area in a week or two. Would you be willing to meet with her when she's in the area? And so, of course, I said, well, sure, I can do that. So I did meet with her. She came and we met. We had a great conversation. And by the end of it, I thought, I do want to know more about this opportunity. Mm-hmm. So I decided I needed to visit the campus. I needed to at least see it and have a sense of what the environment would be like before making another decision. So I took a day off, and at the end of January, it was January 28th, 2002, and I flew to Atlanta just for the day. I got on a plane in the morning, and a friend of mine picked me up at the airport, and we drove to the campus and just walked around very anonymously, like, you know, a couple people just visiting the campus on a Friday afternoon.
1: Mm-hmm.
0: And it was a beautiful day. It was like 70 degrees in Atlanta at the end of January.
1: Right.
0: And I was taken, and you will appreciate this as somebody who knows the AUC. You know, it was Friday afternoon. The students were out. It was a lovely day. It was, you know, Market Friday on the campus of Spelman. And the energy was just so positive that I thought, wow, you know, this would really be a great place to be. And I went to the admissions office and I picked up a brochure. And, you know, I didn't say I'm a potential candidate. I just said, you know, I'm visiting the campus. I'd like an admissions brochure. And they gave me one. And on the back of it was this wonderful picture of the campus chapel, Sisters Chapel, lit mm-hmm, up at night.
1: Mm-hmm, mm-hmm.
0: And a paragraph about what happens to students when they come to Spelman, how they're transformed by the educational experience, and how they emerge as graduates, you know, ready for the world. It was just a wonderful description. But in this description, there was a line that said, "This is your heritage and your calling."
1: Mm.
0: And when I read that sentence, I thought, you know, this is speaking to me.
1: Right.
0: And I decided that I did want to apply. So I came home. I showed the paragraph to my husband, who said, "This sounds like something you would have written." And I said, "I know. It's just like, you know, it was such a good match. It was,
1: right.
0: I felt like it was the perfect match." And so he said to me, "If you don't pursue it, you will always regret it."
1: Mm.
0: So I applied. And the rest is history.
1: The rest is history.
0: Rest is history. I was selected, and my interview, you know, was March 10th, or I was in March, early March. I think I had two interviews, actually. The first one was March 3rd of 2002, and then they invited me back a week later, said, "Bring your husband." And, you know, that was when I knew they were getting serious about it. They wanted to see, you know, get a sense of his vibe too. And then within a few days, they offered me the position. What they said was, you know, "You are going to be you're the sole finalist. We're going to bring one name forward to the rest of the board."
1: Wow.
0: They'll vote on it. So I was just, I just felt like it was meant to be.
1: Well, Dr. Tatum, this has been a fascinating story. I'm sitting here with a grin on both sides of my face, just listening to your story. It is amazing. We have, believe it or not, we have about 7 minutes left, but I definitely know that I hope you will be so gracious to have a return episode with us, because you mentioned your book. I will say this to you, you wouldn't have known this, but your book, Why Are All the Kids Sitting Together in the Cafeteria, was a book that helped me tremendously in the fall of 2015 when I was at Ithaca College. And we had some challenges at Ithaca College, and I went and got, someone told me, get Dr. Beverly Tatum's book and read it and see how you can make a difference. I was the only vice president of color. And we took your book, and we got a working group. My staff, my division was about 300 to 400 people, and made these weekly luncheon things for Wednesdays for folks to, I told everyone, take a chapter, read it, and then come and present it. And we had these discussions around your book. It was life-changing to some people. I definitely would want to see if you would be open to coming back, and we could just talk solely about the book, because I think, given what we're seeing in our day and time right now, I just drove past the polling station here in Georgia, and it's a rather interesting sight. There's a lot going on in our nation around that topic, and you're the expert that so many people seek out in order to hear a little bit more about it. So I hope that I will be able to get you on as a second episode to just talk specifically about that. But with the time that we have left today, I ask all of my guests this question. If you had your druthers and you were able to share words of inspiration and encouragement with young people today, young professionals, young people coming up, or folks who are just trying to make their way through, what words, given all that you're seeing today and your experiences as a college president, a professor, someone who's well-read, what would those words be? As and give you an opportunity to close out our podcast for this week.
0: Well, you know, sometimes I'm approached by young academics who are interested in being a college president, or sometimes students who haven't yet done their graduate education, but they see the role of the president and they say, you know, I think I'd like to be a college president. What do I need to study? What do I need to major in? You know, what graduate program do I need to go to become a college president? And one of the things that I often say is, actually, there are many roads, right? There are many roads that can lead. You know, you don't have to be a psychologist. You could be, as the president of Morehouse is, taught at a business school, was dean of a business school, though he does have a background in psychology now that I'm talking about it. But you could be a history major. You could be a chemist. You could be, a marketing professor. You could be a CFO. There's more than one path to getting to be a college president. But what every path has in common is that you have to be really good at what you do. Mm-hmm. And so I always say to folks, no matter what they want to do, be good at something, you know, just be really good at something. Because if you're really good at one thing, people will ask you to do something else, right? Yes. Nobody asks mediocre people to do more, right? You know, it's the person who has really demonstrated that they're good at something that gets offered a new opportunity to do some new thing. And so whatever it is that you're doing, just try to excel at it. Because if you excel at that, you'll be given the opportunity to excel at something else. And one success will lead to another. Which is not to say that you can't have a failure. You know, mm-hmm. You can certainly have an experience. You can discover, you know, I'm just not suited for this particular role. It's not what I like doing. I think I shouldn't pursue that path. But when you find something that is working for you, really get to know it and do it very well, because it's that will lead people to notice you and then offer you new opportunities.
1: So well said, Dr. Tatum. And I do hope that you will be able to join us again, because a voice like yours, as you mentioned, what you do it well. Yours is a voice that many listen to. Even after the time at Ithaca, when I was over at Cornell, you came up to Cornell, and they had you all over Ithaca, I remember. I was out of town. I was down in the city. But everyone was saying, wow, how much they got out of just listening to you, the author of that landmark book, speaking. So I'm hoping that you'll be able to join little old me again on a subsequent episode to talk a little bit about your work in this space. An hour was definitely not enough, but I am eternally grateful that you agreed to come on and share your wonderful and fascinating story about your journey. Is there anything that you'd like to say as we close for this week? Any thoughts?
0: Well, I want to say thank you. You know, it is always a delight to be able to reflect on your own experience in the company of a grateful listener. So it's been fun for me. I appreciate that. But also, I just want to say, you know, stay safe. There's a lot going on, and we all want to be healthy and ready for the next challenge, as you know, whatever it may be. So stay safe, and I'll be happy to chat again.
1: Oh, thank you. Thank you. Thank you, Dr. Tatum. Well, ladies and gentlemen, you've just heard from one of our greats, I call her. If you were to research her background and what she has done, not only what you probably have publicly seen as the ninth president of Spelman and all that she has done for that institution, but you've heard quite a bit today. Well-read, well-educated, passionate, driven and motivated to see others be lifted from the stations in life they're at. So I hope that you got something out of this today. And as I've always said, there are ones that I have that I know are the good ones. And this indeed is one. So until next week, this is It's Easy, Son, your life lessons on your journey to your purpose. Take care and stay safe and have a great week. Thank you.

0: And welcome back. You are tuned in to the HBCU Nation Radio Show, and I'm your host, Anthony Ray. So glad to have you join the broadcast today. And we're so incredibly blessed and very excited to have joining us for this segment our good friend and brother, Johnny Taylor. Johnny Taylor, as you know, 7 years, Thurgood Marshall College Fund, president, CEO, great things done while he was there. Most recently, securing a $40 million donation from Apple, major donations from Wells Fargo, the Charles Koch Foundation with the creation of the Center of Advanced Opportunity, the Lowe's Gap Scholarship Fund. A lot of great things done there. Currently, Johnny is serving as the president and CEO of CIRM. And gosh, we're really excited about that. He was appointed recently by President Trump to serve as the chairman of the HBCU White House Initiative Board of Advisors. And today we're blessed to have Johnny joining the broadcast to talk about, all of this great news and all this buzz out there. Hey, Johnny, welcome back to the broadcast.
1: I'm so glad to be here, man. Thank you for having me, and hello to your audience.
0: Yes, sir. Gosh, man, you know, just bottom line is young folks say keeping it 100, man. There was a little angst out there about a year or so ago when we got the word out, hey, listen, Johnny's going to be moving on at the end of the year, that kind of thing. And so, who would blame you for moving on? Gosh, you're such a staunch advocate. And certainly, gosh, nobody does it better than you in terms of creating mutually beneficial relationships out there with the federal government, the private sector, HBCUs. You know, it's like, oh my God, what are we going to do?
1: And Thank you, man.
0: But lo and behold, oh my God, of course, you get the call from
1: Sherman. Who would have thought, right?
0: Yeah, who would have thought, right? You see what I'm saying? I was sitting there, I was thinking, man, who would have thought? And just keeping it real, you know, we know whose thoughts are higher than our thoughts and who already had everything all laid out. You know what I'm saying?
1: We're watching
0: him play it all out. But Johnny, man, this is just really awesome. And so we're going to just take some time here and just again say we're just excited. Of course we are. Everybody is. A lot of things are happening. And man, but keeping it on the real, gosh, nobody does it better than you do right there in Washington and serving as our advocate and working together, as I said before, creating those mutually beneficial relationships. And we appreciate that and your efforts working with the bipartisan HBCU caucus, that thing, and you tie it all into now as the president of CIRM, if you will, with these HR departments and with, you know, people are hoping about seeing what happens when you actually, the whole thing takes place with delivering HBCU talent to companies, hiring managers looking for talent across all sectors. So let me just slow down here. I'm trying to get a lot of stuff in. I'm excited, but let's hear your voice and what say ye, Johnny Taylor, about all this happening and the path forward.
1: Well, you know, first of all, thank you again. I really appreciate you having me here and continuing to be a critical voice for our community, those of us who care for, who love these wonderfully iconic institutions called HBCUs, count on people like you to get the word out about where there are opportunities for us. And speaking of opportunities, that's probably the biggest takeaway for me. Mm. When I became aware of the opportunity here at CIRM, I took it with sort of mixed emotions. Part of me felt, oh my gosh, I'm abandoning a community that I love so much and I'm so committed to. Wow. While at the same time, I began to see the opportunities by coming to this community. CIRM is the world's largest HR association, and what we have is 300,000 members, 300,000 people who, by the way, are collectively responsible and for managing the HR of about 100 million people in jobs around the globe. Mm. Now, what that means is there's an opportunity for me to sort of continue my work. The work that we did at Thurgood Marshall College Fund, if you recall, was so much about figuring out how to get our students connected not just to jobs, but to good jobs upon graduation. And so it's nice to get a bachelor's degree, but as we know, over the last 8 to 10 years, a lot of our students graduated with a degree and with debt, but with no job.
0: That's right.
1: And so it was critical as I thought about my work here. The irony is that employers are saying they need a really talented, diverse workforce. HBCUs are saying we have some really talented, diverse Americans, and somehow the two are both complaining that they're not getting what they want or need. Mm-hmm. So the sweet spot for me and my colleagues at the Society for Human Resource Management is to make sure that we sort of play the bridge. We want employers to know where this talent is. And that's really what I'm about right now. In my first 100 days, I've worked on a lot of things, but a big part, if you were to talk to any of my colleagues here, it is to figure out how we bring non-traditional communities into the workplace. There are three areas in particular that frankly aren't specifically HBCUs but impact our community. One is we're looking for older Americans, people who were deemed at 60 too old to work, and the reality is most of us are going to work a whole bunch longer than 60
0: right.
1: if God gives us great health.
0: Mm-hmm.
1: The second area is veterans. And as you know, on many of our HBCU campuses, we have ROTC programs. We actually invite veterans who are coming back to the country from service, oftentimes to come get their bachelor's degree, complete their bachelor's degree with us. So we have a number of graduates who are also veterans.
0: Mm-hmm.
1: And then finally, the formerly incarcerated. That's an area that, if not directly on our campuses, in many of the communities in which we serve, HBCUs serve, there are large numbers of people who have had some negative interaction with the criminal justice system.
0: Mm-hmm.
1: And we can't let that be the end of their lives. If
0: mm-hmm.
1: I'm 22 years old, make a mistake, go away for some reasonably long even period of time, what happens 10 years later? Am I supposed to give up on life? No.
0: Mm-hmm.
1: I'm supposed to look for opportunities. So what I love here is the HBCU community can play a major role in helping us find people, graduates from all of those three areas, people over 40, so the elderly, as we like to call ourselves, I'm joking about it, veterans, and the formerly incarcerated. If we can help make those connections, and here's the reality,
0: mm-hmm.
1: We have 6 million jobs in America that remain open because we don't have talent to put into those jobs.
0: Mm.
1: That is an opportunity for SHRM. Our job is to say, well, let's go to HBCUs, let's look at those 300,000-plus students, let's look at the graduates and figure out how we can match them, bridge that relationship so that they employers get what they want and the students get what they want. That's what is really of importance to me. Now, tying that into my role, Ed, that's really why I agreed to take President Trump's appointment as
0: mm-hmm.
1: The chair of his advisory board on HBCUs. It was largely about getting jobs and good jobs for our graduates and our alumni. See, people focus just on the people who are at HBCUs, but we have a huge, some count as many as 2 million alumni. And so it's about me figuring out how to use the platform, the bully pit of the White House
0: mm-hmm.
1: and of my role there as a representative of the administration, and then industry, and then my HBCU commitment. It's that sort of perfect triangle. And if we can do that right, then we're going to do some great things for our community.
0: Wow. Talking about getting great things done, you're exactly right, man. We're excited against a lot of buzz out there. And that's what it's all about. People are very excited about your expertise and what you've done, what you already accomplished. But when you look back, you know, you were there at Thurgood Marshall for 7 years or so, right when you went in there, well, I tell you, things looked really dire. I mean, you took on that job right when the things were kind of really had almost fallen apart, and we were looking, you know, in a situation like that was really desperate, man. So, gosh, you were at Thurgood Marshall at the time when you had to really shepherd that whole that organization and through a situation, man, where the economy was in terrible shape and HBCUs had dwindling enrollments. Things are turning around now tremendously, and now you're positioned to be able to really leverage your expertise and your experience to an extent where, again, we'll be able to hopefully deliver some of this HBCU talent. And like what you said, you know, sometimes we focus on students so much, sometimes we forget about the almost 2 million alumni out there. And so, wow. And your commitment to veterans and older Americans and all, man, this is just really awesome, Johnny, to hear what you have in mind and how we can see things coming together as we move forward.
1: Here's the other thing. Thank you, Anthony, but the real issue here for us is preparing, I hate to say it this way, but preparing for the next storm.
0: Mm.
1: So you're right. I came into the HBCU space in 2010 as we were just getting through, as we all know, what was known as the Great Recession. Some may have called it the Great Depression in the black community.
2: Because
1: as you know, we say when the majority community has the cold, we have pneumonia.
2: We saw
1: double the unemployment rate even amongst those with college degrees. Black folks with college degrees had double the unemployment rate of their white counterparts. So this was a real problem for us. And then what that did was cascaded down and impacted our colleges because so many of those graduates were planning to send their kids to college. And guess what happened? The economy fell apart, and so they no longer had equity in their homes to take out mortgages to put their kids through school. It just went real bad real quickly. Well, we are in a very – this is the opportunity right here. Moment that we have right
2: now.
1: Here.
2: That's right.
1: To take advantage of a good and growing economy so that we can prepare HBCUs and their graduates for opportunities. Because another storm will come. We know economic cycles are that. They're cycles.
2: Exactly.
1: And so this is key period here where we can't coast. As an HBCU community, we've got to – prepare kids for the jobs of the future, not of the past. And SHRM will do a lot of focusing on skills and competency-based education. You know, going to get the degrees that your grandma got won't necessarily you a job in the future. So that's what we're focused on at SHRM is is letting our schools know what degrees companies and employers need. And then secondly, making sure that we find a way to retool workers who were quite successful in the 80s and the 90s, but fast forward, a lot of the jobs that used to exist don't exist anymore. And I'm not talking about from 50 years ago.
2: Right.
1: I'm talking about from 15 years ago.
2: Exactly,
1: think about
2: exactly.
1: journalism.
2: Yeah.
1: You know, we all thought, I'm a journalism major,
2: man,
1: and I've been in school and thought I could go work for, you know, all the newspapers
2: the
1: were hiring students out of journalism school.
2: Tough out there.
1: Not so much now.
2: Not so much now. Really, seriously, you know, everybody's a journalist, okay? You know, falling in so many words, you know exactly what happened to this whole situation.
1: That's
2: The situation is like, oh, my God. And so, man, and things have shifted and tremendously. And so in cybersecurity, advanced manufacturing, you know, so and keeping up with what's happening and making sure that we're relevant and able to produce graduates that can meet the demands of the trends that are upon us, man, are very important, aren't they?
1: Yeah, so it's funny that you mentioned it. So just as one, since we're talking about journalism and as an example, we are right now looking for an online news editor at SHRM. That's a job that's on our website right now. Notice, it's online. So if you've been classically trained as a paper, typewriter, even, you know, sort of journalist and editor, you won't make it. So it's a job that I want to fill, but I can't do it if your curriculum does not is not sort of 21st century digital curriculum.
2: There you go. That's the kind
1: of stuff that we at SHRM are going to do, and I'm going to use the work of the White House Initiative and the President's Advisory Board to try to ensure that our students in all majors, not just STEM majors, and that's why I pointed this out.
2: Good
1: Everyone got STEM things. Engineering, science, technology, math, but you still need journalists. You still need editorial. You need marketers. You need all of that. We just have to do it in a new in a new way.
2: Johnny Taylor, our good friend, serves now as president and CEO at SHRM, former immediate president of Thurgood Marshall College Fund. Hey, Johnny, thanks a lot for all that you do. Looking forward to maintaining our relationship. And, of course, you always have an open invitation to come and to share from the broadcast. And, man, listen, we're just excited about what's going to be coming forth now from the White House Initiative Advisory Board under your leadership.
1: I appreciate you, brother. Thank you.
2: Okay, take care, Johnny.

0: morning, whatever time this will air on our radio stations. I wanted to say first and foremost that I am extremely excited. This being my first ever podcast, my first ever recording, and quite honestly, one of my best friends has decided to assist me in this endeavor, and there's none other than my good friend, great Michael Dean Perry, NFL legend, and quite honestly, a down-to-earth kind of guy. Mike is one who has been with my wife and I and my family through ups and downs when we were living in Charlotte, North Carolina, and as I wrote this book, and actually, we'll get into it with Mike, but when I was writing this book, I had asked him at the outset to do the foreword for me. So it's really, truly an honor and a blessing to be on with my brother today, kicking this off and trying to make a difference in the lives of young people around the world by inspiring them, allowing them to hear the voices of others who have gone before them, and most importantly, to have some sense of direction and some sense of a testimony, if you will, about people that have gone ahead of us and who have done incredible things, not only in their chosen endeavor, but as they give back to folks in communities and households and just name it in terms of giving back, trying to lift others up. Ladies and gentlemen, joining me this morning for my first ever interview, my first ever podcast meeting, interview, session, whatever we want to call it. Ladies and gentlemen, my good friend, Michael Dean Perry. Mr. Perry, how are you, sir?
1: I'm doing fine, Mr. Hector. How about yourself?
0: If you got any better, I'd need a twin. I couldn't handle it by myself.
1: I know that's right.
0: How you doing, sir? Such a pleasure to talk
1: Actually,
0: to you.
1: Actually, I'm doing pretty good. This old body that got beat up and bruised is doing quite well. I'm 54 years old and no serious aches and pains. I did have two hips replaced, but other than that, I actually feel pretty good, Gerald. Thank you.
0: I would never have thought you were 54 years old. I thought you were more like 35 to 37, somewhere in and around there. But that's
1: hey, the check is in the mail.
0: The check is in the mail. Okay. Well, my brother,
1: appreciate the compliment.
0: Well, my brother, first and foremost, I really do appreciate you supporting all that I've tried to do, sharing myself and the children. You have a special place in our hearts for all that we've been through over the years, my time in Charlotte, North Carolina, and quite honestly, you just being the person that you are, I couldn't think of a more incredible person to have on this show today. So what I'd like to do is, as you are my first guest, and you know, I'm an accountant and a CPA. I count uh-huh. money for a living. So this interviewing mm-hmm. radio stuff is not in my wheelhouse, but my wife keeps telling me that I have the gift of gab. So it's an interesting mix between the two. But what I would like to do is just go into this conversation today, mm-hmm. trying to wrap our minds around the theme behind the book, which thank you for supporting me and reading the book already. Mm-hmm. Is this whole thing about common sense. And as we look at the world today and we look at what is happening with our young people and they're trying to make it, not only young people, but people in general, this whole COVID-19 thing has turned everything topsy-turvy. But there are some things that are innate in us in that we are born with them, common sense. So I'd just like to share with the listeners some semblance of how did you start out on this journey? If you could take us back to your time growing up in Aiken, South Carolina, what was that like and your family setting, okay. structure? And just walk us through and where you are today to be such a wise individual.
1: Okay. First of all, you say I have a special place in you and Sharon and Kay's heart, but the listeners need to also so know that you have a special place at my table because every time you come over, we're always eating. So that was one of the things that Jesus did. Wherever he went, they always sat down and ate. So I guess you're following the steps of Christ, sure enough.
0: Yes, sir. That's right. That's right.
1: But I had to throw it on you, Daryl.
0: That's okay. That's okay. That's what friends are for, right? That's what friends are for.
1: Yeah, exactly. But in all seriousness, I grew up in Aiken, South Carolina, a little small city next to Augusta, Georgia. People always ask, well, where's Aiken? Where's Aiken? And I give them a reference point geographically. It's near Augusta, Georgia. And then they go, oh, okay, I know where you're at. But, yeah, I'm the 12th child. I had seven older brothers and sisters. well, seven older brothers, four sisters, 12 of us in all. And, of course, being the youngest, I got beat up the most. And so it was always a loving environment, loving family. My mother and father worked. She was a dietitian at a private school. And my father, you know, painted houses for a living. And we grew up, I'm not going to say we were poor, because back then we didn't know we were poor. We had food on the table. We had clothes on our back. And, you know, we were just enjoying life until somebody pointed out, you know, you didn't have this, you didn't have that. Then you started to think and wonder, okay, well, maybe I'm not as blessed as I thought. But looking back, just because you have resources, it doesn't mean that you're blessed. A lot of people kind of draw those two comparisons. And let me tell you, you know, coming from Aiken, South Carolina, going to Clemson, graduating, playing in the NFL and making millions of dollars, you know, I tell people all the time, believe it or not, the happiest time of my life is, of course, when I was growing up in Aiken, South Carolina. Nobody wanted anything. I didn't have anything to give, so it was just purely love and just, you know, the relationships that, you know, we formed, the friends that I still have today, you know, over 50 years, and it just, it was a great time. My mother, she was the matriarch, of course, but I always looked like my mother as the modern-day Solomon. She had wisdom beyond her years. I mean, when you try to corner her or try to get the, like they say, the upper hand, she always had an answer, and the answer was just so plain and to the point that you couldn't dispute it. And that's the kind of woman she was. She had great values. She taught us great values. And she always taught and made sure that we respected and loved one another. I give you an example, Gerald. I can remember growing up, I was a young man, and one of the neighbors came out and said, "Hey, Mrs. Perry, you know what? You got some great, great children." She said, "Well, I do my best." I said, "But let me tell you this." She said, "I don't know what they do when they're not around me, but as long as they're around me and I can see them, they're going to do the right thing." And she was absolutely right. When you're away from your parents, you kind of go and get into some kind of mischief, or you may try and do this, but the one thing that myself and my brothers and sisters always came back to is the foundation and the value system that that she instilled in us. I can remember one story she told, and not many people or parents would do this. And, of course, like I said, it was 12 of us, and, you know, we didn't have a lot of resources. So one of my older brothers, who went to this elementary school, and there was a coat left on the playground, and he brought it home. And so he put the coat on, and my mother saw it. She said, "Where did you get this coat?" And he said, "Well, I found it at the playground. Somebody left it." She said, "Well, take it off and go back to that playground at the elementary school and put it back where you found it." He said, "We don't do that here." And that's the kind of person she was. I mean, she just had very high standards for herself and for us. And that's the way I kind of, you know, live my life and try to be.
0: But isn't it interesting, Mike, that the folks that we consider our elders today, they just had this wisdom about them that's not necessarily garnered from book knowledge, but rather just, I don't know, maybe they're blessed by God from early on just to have it, but they didn't have formal education. But they had a way of saying things that, quite honestly, do you think if we would apply some of those just basic concepts today, some of the things that we're seeing in our society at large, would that have mitigated or helped us to see some of those things today?
1: Well, there's no doubt about that. You talk about life lessons, and you talk about common sense, and we didn't have a lot to trying to find the right word. My mother and father were the kind of people that if they saw a young person or one of my friends growing up not doing what they're supposed to do, that they're into this nonsense or, you know, just acting negatively. You know, they would go and call that child out or call their parents. See, that's the thing today, Gerald, and I'm pretty sure you're familiar with it growing up. You know, if one of your parents' friends saw you doing something that you had no business, you know, they would call you out or they would call your parents and say, hey, Gerald was doing this, Mike was doing that. And it was a sense of community. And you say, okay, Mike, what has been the difference now versus when you grew up and, you know, in your era? And I would say it's the community, because I couldn't go anywhere in Aiken, South Carolina, and nobody didn't know the parents. So you had to be on your best behavior, because if you did not, then, you know, that that would come back to my mother, father. And, you know, they didn't give timeouts. They give beatings. And you didn't want Mr. and Mrs. Perry beatings.
0: So, no.
1: You know, out of 12 kids, none of us, you know, went to jail. I mean, a traffic ticket here or there, but I mean, nothing very serious. But we all stayed the course, and the value system and the knowledge that my mother and father had, you know, was instilled in us, and that's how we approach life. I can remember playing high school football, and I thought, you know, I was the man because I was a pretty good athlete, you know, and schools were recruiting me. So one day I decided I wasn't going to go to football practice. So I didn't go to football practice, and the head coach, Gary Smallin, grabbed me before I went out to the practice field, and you know, he grabbed me by my collar and he jacked me up. He said, let me tell you something. He said, you are not like everybody else. He said, you are different. He said, you are a leader. What you think these guys would do if they see you do that? He said, you have to be an example to these guys. So even in life, in my family, with athletics, there's been certain things along the way that stop and make me think, hey, you know what? I can't, you know, be this type of person, or I can't slack off. You know, I always gave it my best. And I think that's what propelled me and got me to the place I am now in life.
0: But let me ask you a question, because in high school, you were a very good athlete. You know, you chronicled all of, over the internet. But one of the things that you said to me way back when we first met, is that you played both offense and defense. How did that work?
1: Right. Well, actually, it was that's something you had to do, because there was not enough good players on a team where you could just play on one side of the ball. So, of course, when the offense had the ball, I was an offensive tackle. And, of course, when the offense had the ball, I was an offensive tackle. And, of course, when defense, I was a

0: what are you going to do? Are you going to get over that hurdle, that stumbling block, or are you going to let it trip you up? And I put the common sense and the value system that I was taught, not only by my mother and father, also, let me add, by, like I said, others in the community and also my older brothers and sisters. Mm. You know, people ask me all the time, who were your heroes? You know, you're such a great athlete. You had to pattern yourself after this person or that person. I say, no. I say the athletes that I knew that were, you know, the best athletes were my older brothers and sisters. And, you know, when I was growing up, if I could beat my older brothers, hey, I thought I was the man. Mm. And I think, hey, listen to Michael Jordan talk about his childhood and how he became so competitive. And what he said was exactly the same way I felt. His brother Larry, he was the guy that always dominated him. And like my brother Daryl or William or Leonard or Willie, it didn't matter. If I could beat those guys, then you know what? I could pretty much beat anybody. And that just helped me train and work hard because, you know, I wanted to beat those guys. Those guys were my idols. So even in our family, you know, looking up to my brothers and sisters, hey, I wanted to be like them or be better than them. So from an athletic standpoint.
1: So hearing you say that, it seemed to me part of this whole common sense equation on going back to roots, family is key. The nuclear
0: absolutely
1: family, brothers, sisters, cousins.
0: Absolutely.
1: So we don't see that much today. What do you think has happened to that family structure? Because, you know, if you turn on the television, obviously that's kind of biased because it shows you all the things that are wrong more often than not. But today, in your sense, what is your sense of the family today that will give young people, especially young impressionable people, some sense of what family truly means?
0: As you asked me that question, Gerald, and I look at how we were with our parents, they were the authoritarians. They did not try to be our friend. They didn't try to, you know, get along with us in a sense of, okay, I don't want to upset him or I don't want to upset her. They said, hey, this is the law. This is Holly and Inez Perry's law, and you guys are going to abide by it. And if you don't, there's going to be some hostility in this house. Today, I think parents wanting to be more friends with their children, and I think when that happens, I think a lot of respect is lost. Mm. If you think about when we grew up, and you talk about grandmothers and grandfathers, you're talking about individuals who probably were in the, what, 60s? Late 50s, early 60s? Mm-hmm. You got grandparents now probably in their 30s, mm. early 40s. That's a difference. Mm-hmm. I mean, I wouldn't know how to navigate through life, much less telling someone else how to navigate through life at such a young age. It was still a lot for me to learn. Some people get it. Don't get me wrong. Yeah. Some people get it right, and they go on, and they're very, very, very successful. But for the majority of us, we're still learning ourselves. Mm. You know, the parent is 32, and the kid is 16.
1: Mm.
0: So I think what has happened is, because we have become younger parents, I think a lot of respect has been lost because now you're only 14, 15 years older than your child. So I think that may be a reason as well.
1: Wow.
0: Think about it. When we grew up, it was always Mr. and Mrs. I mean, today, you know, most people call everybody first name. I mean, that ain't the worst thing in the world, but, you know, when you talk about respect and you talk about how to approach, how to talk to someone, you know, that speaks volumes. That's instant respect when you call someone Mr. and Mrs. And I think that's a lot of what is missing is that respect. I didn't have to know Mr. and Mrs. Hector to meet Mr. and Mrs. Hector and say,

0: How you doing, sir? How you doing, ma'am? And it's just how we were taught and how we were raised that was the norm. What is the norm now, Gerald? If you say, okay, what is the norm? I don't know if there is a norm. No one in this era can say, hey, yeah, you know what? We were just like, no, you wasn't. We look at individuals that were, you know, 20, 30 years older than us. They pretty much did the same thing. They addressed people with respect and were very respectful. And I think that's missing as well.
1: Yeah, well, most of what you're saying now, though, I spend a lot of time around young people in the work that I do, and they seem to be more free in terms of their thinking is more progressive, if that's the right word. I don't know if that's the right word either. But in terms of the boundaries, they are free thinkers, I guess is a good way to say it. But at the end of the day, they're still producing and they're still doing these things with technology and everything else. And the world has advanced in multiple ways. But one of the things I tried to raise in the book, in my book, is that even though we have the new knowledge and the technology and very, very smart people today, obviously, doing some wonderful and incredible things, it seems to me what you're raising on the family structure, the respect piece and everything else has to do with just relationships and managing those relationships. Is that a fair characterization? Because without those relationships, we'll have new stuff, but new problems.
0: Right. And, you know, because I played ball all my life, I can always go and draw comparisons to how does that apply? How does this apply? You're right. Even in the NFL now, when I played, we had training camp and it was brutal. We hit every day, right? And by the time the season came, your body was conditioned to play 16 games. In the last several years, the athletes on the professional level do not have to have those the training camps where it's grinding, you physically beating each other up. But so you talk about, okay, from a progressive standpoint, whether it's, you know, children and parents or professionally in the workplace, here's the thing that you have to put in proper perspective. Yes, I do understand the progressiveness. I understand things gets better over time, but then also you have to remember this: you always have to have a foundation to start with. And the foundation from the time I played and before, maybe a little bit after, the one thing that you needed to do in that profession, you needed to really practice hard and get your body ready to perform for the season. For example, this might be a better example. Let's say you and I are going to run a New York marathon, right?
1: Mm-hmm.
0: And you say it's 26 and a half miles, correct?
1: Mm-hmm.
0: 26, okay. And let's say we went out and we're going to train ourselves to get ready for the marathon. And this can apply in life as well. And you said, okay, the first month I'm going to run 3 miles. And it's going to be a year of training. And the next month I'm going to run, you know, 10 miles. But you only train up until 20 miles. So by the time the marathon comes around and it's time for you to run, you haven't trained for 26 and a half miles. You've only trained for 20 miles. So once you get into that race, what's going to happen when it's time to run that last 6.5 miles, you're not going to have anything in the tank. And I think from a life perspective, that's how we need to continue to try and help and encourage our young and our kids as well, is look at the finish line. Look at what you need to do. Lay the foundation so that you can be successful later on in life, in your 20s, in your 30s, in your 40s, in your 50s. You know?
1: Mm-hmm.
0: You can't just say, "Hey, I'm gonna go to high school, and that's good enough for me." But you know what? At one time, it might have been.
1: Yeah.
0: But you got to train your mind, train yourself, to be progressive, which I do agree with, but also the foundation that you need to have so that you can be successful 15, 20, 30 years down the road as well.
1: That's very insightful. Well, since you're talking about laying that foundation, we talked a little bit about your high school, but you went to Clemson University, and you actually had a record for a number of years for a number of sacks within a season, held it for a very long time. Talk to us a little bit about your college career and how that shaped who you became by the time you got to the pros. How was college for you, and what did college do for you?
0: College for me was, I hated college. You know why I hated college, Joe?
1: Why?
0: I hated college because I could not. We as athletes, you could never be a regular student.
1: Oh,
0: what do you mean, Michael? Well, here it is. And you ran track, so you know how it goes. So you come to Clemson, and you come there. You have 3 days, and then you have the season. And then after the season, you have winter workouts. Then after winter workouts, you have spring practice. And when spring practice is over, okay, the year is over, and you go home for a couple of months. That was my schedule for 5 years at Clemson. Wow. I mean, so I did not experience how a regular student felt in college. The only time I knew exactly, and I understood why kids love being in school, because my senior season, I didn't have winter workouts, I didn't have spring ball, I didn't have to do anything. All I had to do was get up, go to class, study, and that was it. I didn't experience that until my last year at Clemson. So I hated it from that perspective, that I really didn't get the full college experience.
1: Didn't you tell me one time you also didn't like lifting weights?
0: No, I didn't. I was one of those. Jerry, it's funny. I was one of those guys, you know, let's say back in the day, you cock strong or country strong.
1: Mm-hmm.
0: Well, that was me. That was my brother. And that was a few guys. So I'll tell you the story quickly. We were in the weight room at Clemson, and the assistant strength coach said, you need to lift weights. And I said, for what? He said, to get strong. I said, I'm already strong. He said, get strong. And I said, okay, I tell you what. I said, you put 400 on the bar. That was the milestone at the time. You do 400 bench press. Then, you know what, you win this particular club. So I said, okay, I tell you what. You put 400 on the bar. He did. And I did it. And he never asked me to lift weights again. Because, I mean, I was just naturally strong. So a lot of things that I look at now, I wished I had done when I was in college. For example, nope, I wasn't going to get that much stronger, but lifting weights prevented a lot of soreness and injuries as well, mm-hmm. which I didn't, you know, put into the equation. I just looked at it as, hey, I'm already strong. I don't need to lift weights to get strong, but there was other benefits to lifting weights that I didn't, you know, think about at the time. And a lot of people don't know this. I've told this story when I go and talk to kids and others, and it's about on the education front. You know, I graduated from Clemson, physical education. I said, but what is so interesting, Gerald, is that I never thought I was good enough to play pro ball.
1: What?
0: Yeah. I never thought I was good enough to play pro ball. So I might practice one day. And this scout from the Chicago Bears, where William, my brother, was playing at the time, and I was a junior, and he came up to me, and he said, Michael, I've been watching you. I said, let me tell you something. I said, okay. He said, I said, well, you know, what is it? He said, you are better than Steve McMichael, who was a pretty good defensive tackle for the Chicago Bears at the time. And he said, you are better than this guy already. And I'm like, yeah, right. This guy blowing smoke because, you know, I'm William's brother and William's in Chicago. So he's just saying something nice. But I saw that same scout years ago at a restaurant, and we chatted. And he said, and I told him, I said, man, you know what? I always thought you were just, you know, shooting the breeze with me. He said, no. He said, I saw you and I saw how you play, and you know, you were pretty good. So, yeah, I didn't even think I was good enough, Gerald, to play pro ball. I really didn't.
1: Go ahead.
0: I'm sorry.
1: No, I was going to say you. That would. I'm sure people are shocked to hear that Michael Dean Perry didn't think he was good enough to play pro ball. That to me is very, very surprising.
0: But if you think about athletes today, every athlete now think they're going to play pro ball. Mm. That's probably a guy that's not even starting think, oh yeah, I'm going to play in the NFL or I'm going to play in the NBA. I'm telling you, it's mind-boggling. Mm. But here again, Gerald, like you said, using common sense, hey, this is not a sure thing. My education is a sure thing.
1: Mm-hmm.
0: So I made sure I graduated. That's a promise I made to my mother before she died, that I would graduate from Clemson. And I did. But I didn't think I was good enough to play pro ball.
1: Now, you mentioned your brother, William, and I'm sure not all of the listeners to this podcast will know who William Perry is. But for football fans and athletes alike, and what your brother accomplished, the Fridge Perry, William the Fridge Perry, how is he doing, and you know, how is the family in general doing?
0: He's doing pretty good. He's in Aiken, South Carolina. He's at a facility doing some rehab, but he's doing quite well. You know, I have four daughters really. My wife and I had three. They're all doing fine. They're all corona free. and you know what? I just need to say this. When the coronavirus first hit the United States, and they were talking about families who had to, you know, sit in these long lines because there was no income, there was no job, and they had to go to these different places to get groceries. And I told someone, you know, several weeks ago, when we were talking about the coronavirus, is that I said, if I were 13 years old and it happened, I would be in that line as well.
1: Mm.
0: Because my mother and father could not afford to feed us breakfast, lunch, and dinner if we wasn't in school. I mean, when we went to school, we were glad because we got lunch and we got breakfast.
1: Mm.
0: So we would have been one of those families that would have been in those lines as well. So the compassion that I have for families and what this has done, you know, it's just unbelievable. And people need to realize, hey, this thing is very serious and people are suffering. Well, and, you know, just, you know, extend some grace and have some compassion for individuals who really are struggling.
1: Well, since you mentioned that, Mike, I want to pivot just a little bit and have you talk a little bit about what grounds you, and that's your faith. You and I talk quite a bit about our faith and how our faith guides and leads us through. But you have shared with me some of the stories of when you were in the league and, you know, Reggie White and some of these other things. Can you share a little bit of that with us about how your faith anchors you and what does your faith mean to you?
0: Well, my faith is first and foremost. My mother, she wouldn't always go to church, but she would always send us to church. So pretty much every Sunday, as long as I can remember, I was in church or Sunday school and in the choir, which of course I could not sing, but I was a great lip syncer. but yeah, we were always in church, and that was the no doubt the foundation of where I'm at today. And you know what's interesting is the NFL, and I can't speak for the NBA, but the NFL like rebels. And you wouldn't believe how many, I won't say confrontations, but how it's not looked at as a big positive, especially when I was in. Because they thought, you know, if you are a man of God, you know, yourself, and they want, you know, hellraisers and just, you know, individuals that are going to, I'm not going to say be rambunctious, but they have a little edge to themselves.
1: Mm-hmm.
0: So they don't take too kindly to individuals of their faith, per se. And I can remember, you know, Reggie and I, he was a good friend of mine. And once I started back, I would never say I was lost, but I wasn't walking like I should have. And I can remember this one year I was at the Pro Bowl in Hawaii. And I was sitting at the bar drinking my Mai Tai. And Reggie and Chris Carter came to the table. My brothers were there with me. I brought them over, and we started talking. He said, "Hey, we have another Bible study tonight, man. You ought to come." I said, "Yeah, I'll think about it." And it had to be the Spirit of God, Gerald, because I wasn't thinking about the Bible study at that time. I was thinking about my Mai Tais and just, you know, having fun, but God had a different plan.
1: Mm.
0: And sure enough, I decided, my wife at the time and a couple others, to go to Bible study and rededicate my life to the Lord, and it's just been that way ever since.
1: Hmm. Now, that is a testimony in and of itself, and one of the things that has always intrigued me whenever I listen to you speak, even if we're just joking around or I'm over by your house eating. you always had the anchor, but talk to us a little bit about your pro career, because not too many people can say they had a McDonald's sandwich named after them. So aside from
0: you've been doing some homework, huh?
1: I've been doing my homework. So the MDP, right? So yeah, tell MDP. Us a little bit about your
0: heart, heart attack on a bun.
1: Heart attack. Well, talk to us a little bit about that pro career, because all of you have shared with us thus far your upbringing, your high school, Clemson, your faith, but your career in the NFL is what you're most known for. So the preparation that you had, how did that transcend into your time in the NFL?
0: Well, the one thing about the Perry, especially the Perry boys, is that if we needed to get something done, we would get it done. For example, if my mother came in the room and said, "Okay," she'd call up our name and say, "Hey, you need to wreck the yards." We didn't have grass; we had dirt, so we had to wreck the yards. And so the minute that she came in and said, "Hey, you need to get up and you know, wreck the yards," we jumped up, got the wreck, and wrecked the yards. And I think the reason why I say that is to say this, that we were never procrastinators.
1: Mm.
0: If there was something that needed to be done, we did it. So you're talking about the transformation from being that way as a young man to doing what I needed to do in every aspect of life. I would put off studying or preparing for a test maybe a half a day, maybe a day. But I wouldn't wait till the last minute because I knew it needed to be done. And football on the pro level as well, that's how I approached it. I got my first starting job in the NFL because the way I practiced. I will continue to beat the offensive tackle on pass rush drills. And he was, of course, the starter for the Browns. And so they cut on the film and said, hey, this guy is going 110% all the time. And so, you know, they couldn't block me, so they put me on in passing situations. So second and long, third and long, they would put me in. And believe it or not, I started out a defensive end for a year or so, and then they moved me back into defensive tackle where, you know, I got all the honors, player of the year, Pro Bowl, and, you know, just became an outstanding player. And I think it was my fourth year. I think it was my fourth year, my second Pro Bowl. A representative from McDonald's came and asked would I do a commercial because they want to name a hamburger after you. And I said, sure. And of course, my brother, of course, he was Mr. Endorser. I mean, he had endorsements, you name it. And so, you know, when they asked me, you know, I was overjoyed and, you know, happy. And they made the MDP burger, triple cheeseburger with bacon. You know, that was it. That was my burger.
1: That was your burger. Would you still eat one today?
0: Would I?
1: Yeah.
0: Of course I would. Of course I would. I couldn't eat them all the time, but I would eat them sparingly. Yeah.
1: Yeah.
0: But, go ahead. I'm sorry.
1: I was going to say, in the NFL, though, the brotherhood that you formed, you still remain friends with many of them?
0: Mm-hmm.
1: Even
0: yeah, I have a few friends that we kept in close contact. One is Anthony Pleasant. He was a very good, he's a teammate of mine, a very good teammate, and also a friend. We were reminiscing just the other week. Our defensive line coach, John Tierling, that coached me in Cleveland and Denver, and I know he was coaching Minnesota and Indy, just passed away last week, and we were reminiscing about, you know, the good old days and, you know, what we did, and it was, you know, it brought a lot of joy and smile to my face. But yeah, I still keep in touch with a few guys. Kevin Mack, I played with him at Clemson. He was in Cleveland when I got there, and yeah, so it's quite a few guys that that I know and still keep in touch with. I mean, and it's like a small, like any fraternity. You got the medical fraternity, you got, you know, the athletic fraternity, you got the people who are lawyers, that fraternity, and CEOs of companies, the fraternity. But you know, what's amazing to me, Gerald, is that out of all the entertainers, I don't know what it is about athletes. Maybe they look at athletes as the modern day gladiators, but you know, you could be at a function and they always want to hear about the stories that you experience playing football or basketball or baseball. And they're so intrigued about the stories. And I mean, I guess when you step back and look, you say, okay, how many guys, 6'4", 6'3", 290, 310 pounds, you know, can pretty much, you know, outrun, you know, the average guy who's 200 pounds. I mean, I guess that's just, you know, it's phenomenal.
1: Yeah, you guys are blessed.
0: Yes, and, you know, some athletes that I've watched when I was playing, I was mesmerized. And you're talking about, I'll tell you the one guy that I was so impressed with, and he was just unbelievable. He was even more dynamic when you played against him than when you saw him on film. And that was Barry Sanders.
1: Mm.
0: And I mean, that was the one guy that I was like marveled at, because the guy did things that it shouldn't have been humanly possible.
1: Well, for those of us that only watch TV, it looks that way from the television.
0: Yeah.
1: He was something special.
0: Well, and Mike, then some.
1: In the whole realm of why I tried to start this podcast is it came about because I kept getting asked questions by young people about how did you matriculate from where you are. I spend a lot of time with young people. But as, believe it or not, we're almost 45 minutes in. But in our remaining time, can you summarize for the listeners, especially the young people, young professionals who are trying to navigate this thing called life in now an environment where many of them are going to graduate into an economy where jobs are scarce? You know, 24 million people, almost 26 million have lost right. their jobs since the coronavirus hit. What would you say to them in terms of their preparation? And just quite frankly, in terms of common sense, what should they be thinking about given the background that you gave us on this talk today? But how would you put that in a modern context for those young people? And quite honestly, people now who have to retool their skill sets because the jobs have changed. What would you say to those people today based on what you know from just purely common sense and what you have learned coming up over your career?
0: Well, like I said, I think the foundation, I'm pretty sure the foundation that they have, and the reason why they are graduating or in the position they are, is that they applied whatever it is that they were given. For example, I talk about my situation and where I started from and where I ended up. And along the way, there's going to be those hurdles you got to jump over. There's always going to be adversity. And the one thing that I would say to the younger generation, and not just the younger generation, but just keep your eye and your mind on what you want to achieve. Whatever it may be, keep your mind and your body tuned in to what you want to accomplish from this point going forward. Because like you said, almost 30 million people now that file for unemployment. And I think the one thing that has helped me is that whatever task that may come up, it might be one that I really don't want, but to get where I'm going, I would have to entertain that task, or I would have to, you know, do that task. And just because you start out in a certain task, it doesn't mean that you're going to stay there. So you have to be forward thinking to say, hey, you know what? Yep. I got a degree in engineering, but I got to do this right now. And I think a lot of us want to get to the top right away. Not many people come out of any profession and end up at the top. There's always a road that you have to travel to get to where you want to get to, what you want to accomplish. And I just say to the young folks to continue to just keep the end, what you want to obtain at the end, just keep working towards that. It may take some people longer, some people shorter. But if you stay the course, it will happen. And I think that would probably be the one phrase that I would say over and over again. Stay the course. From my childhood to high school to college, pro, I stayed the course. Whatever they wanted me to do in any scenario, from my mother raking the yards to, you know, going up to professional ball and say, hey, we don't want you to play defensive tackle. We want you to play defensive end. Okay, no problem. Stay the course. Hmm. If you stay the course and you're willing to put the time in and show the individual that coach or that boss that, hey, and you know what? The more versatile you are, the more you can do and the more valuable you are. And I think that was the one thing in my career that I looked at. I could have been a student. I could have been a great athlete. I could have been whatever I wanted to, because I never had that doubt that I could do it. Anything within reason, I could do it. But the one thing that you have to have, Gerald, is you got to have a strong mindset.
1: That is some wise words.
0: That's how I was, and I think a lot of successful individuals. I mean, you look at Jeff Bezos. He started out doing what? Selling books.
1: That's true.
0: Starting point. Mm-hmm. Yeah, people don't remember. That's how he started. He's selling books. And if you have a lot of naysayers around you, please get rid of them. How about that?
1: Can you say that again?
0: If you have a lot of naysayers around you, please get rid of them. Because they will bring you down. They will cause you to doubt yourself. When you are adamant and when you are strong about what you want to do in life, how you want to get there, that's your dream, that's your goal, that's your vision. Pursue it. Pursue it.
1: That's some good.
0: Don't let anyone tell you that you can't. Who would have thought that you had two guys in the same family make it to the NFL? And it could have been, you know, a couple more of my brothers, but opportunity and presented itself at that time. But so I mean, it's just you have to stay the course. You have to stay the course. The degree doesn't make you smarter. All it tells that boss, that individual, is that he's trainable. He stayed the course. She stayed the course. That's all it says. And Gerald, I'm pretty sure you know, you could probably give a statistic better than I can. What percentage of individuals who graduate from college actually work in their field, except for maybe like doctors or lawyers? But for the most part, you know, you end up finding something else until, you know, you get to where you want to go, or to something else opens up, and that's how you have to be. Just stay the course.
1: Wow. I was going to say, you just raised something in my mind in the remaining time we have. Someone said to me the other day, the task is so large. It just rests with me that the person basically is saying, or as one politician I heard in my home country, Jamaica, it's attributed to, says there's a generation that's irredeemable. But how do you see, in the remaining time we have, how do you see those of us who have gotten to a certain point where we can now look back and help someone, but we just don't know how to engage to help, especially our young people? What would you say to those folks who want to help, but they don't know how to engage? For example, you were a football coach in one of the high schools there in Charlotte. And you volunteer quite a bit. You do all these things across the country. You're well known, but you still find the time to give back. What would you say to the brothers and sisters that want to give back, but they don't know how to become engaged?
0: I think a good place to start is the church that you are affiliated with. There's always a need to help someone in any aspect of life. And you say, how do I do that? You have friends. It's just like anything else. You know, when you go to church and they say, hey, you know what? We're going to start a mentoring program. We're going to do this. Or we're going to do that. I think first and foremost, that's the number one place that I would say that you could start at. And then, you know, whatever happens after that, you know, I think it'll be fine. But, you know, people are very easy to talk to. And as far as reaching back and helping, they want real people, Gerald. They want real people. They know if your heart is not in it. If you go in there just to say, oh, yeah, you know, I checked this on my box, or I checked that, and everything is great. Well, you're really not going to change, because they see your heart. They know that when I'm out there and I volunteer my time to do X, Y, Z, I really want to see some progress. I really want to see a difference in you. So don't go and say, I want to help this person or that person half-heartedly. Hey, if you're going to do it, put your heart into it. Let them see, you know what, you really care. And I think a lot of times we think young people are not paying attention. But they are looking and they are observing how you act, what you say, and how you approach it. You may think you're doing it, but they know. I really truly believe, Gerald, they can tell when you are there just going through the motions, or you're really not interested. You know?
1: Yeah.
0: And you've got to be genuine with people, especially our younger generation. Just be real. Hey.
1: Yeah.
0: I had some issues too. You know,
1: I think that's the hard part for many people, is to admit to young people today that they too made mistakes. As the young people will tell me every day, they'll say, "Mr. Hector, we can spot a phony a mile away."
0: That's right.
1: They got like phony radar. They just and pick you out.
0: Absolutely.
1: Well, Mike, absolutely. You know what? Believe it or not, almost this hour just flew by, and I would be remiss if I didn't say to you, my brother, thank you so much for being there for me and my family. Before getting on today, I was talking to Sharon and talking about how we met. You met her at the gym. Our children were at Sonia Curry, Steph Curry's mom's Montessori school, Lake Norman Charter. Lake Norman Charter. That's right. And my wife said, I met this NFL guy at the gym. And then from there, look where we are today. And I'm so grateful and thankful, man, for you taking time out of your busy schedule on a Memorial Day to have a conversation with little old Gerald and try to help him inspire some young people.
0: Gerald, you are a giant killer. Let me tell you, the book that I read, I mean, that's great. Thank you for partial dedication and, you know, what you are and what you stand for. I'm just glad to know to be your friend, and I love you to death. And anything that you need from me or I can do, you know that, hey, I'm all in.
1: Well, my brother, I appreciate that. And I hope our listeners today got to learn a little bit more about Michael Dean Perry and the passion behind the man, and just why we're starting this podcast series, for folks to just listen, that the folks we see on the television, read about in the newspaper, that inspire many, they're just regular folks like we are. And as I have moved through my time, the various places that I have served and the people that I've interacted with, even though they might be famous and popular, there's one thing at the end of the day: they're all human and they all have made mistakes. And for that, my brother, I thank you so much for joining me today. Ladies and gentlemen, this is It's Easy, Son, our podcast series. Stay tuned. Every week we hope to have another person of influence or gravitas on our show. I'm very pleased with the number of individuals and humbled by the individuals who would come and join with me on this experience. This is a labor of love, and our hope and our goal is to inspire as many young people as we possibly can to see beyond their circumstances and live the dreams that they have within their hearts. With that, I want to say thank you again to my guest, Mr. Michael Dean Perry of the MDP fame. And we will be back next week. Thank you so much. Enjoy your week.
0: Thank you, Gerald. I appreciate you having me on.

0: Hello. Thank you for taking time to tune in. This is Lerone Coach Jennings. You have tuned in to In the Huddle. Thank you so much. I want to start this show a little bit different. I got a special video I want to share with you before we kick off our interview with our very special guest, Yolanda Johnson, who is here from the Office of Family Empowerment, coordinator for the City of Chattanooga. And we thank you, Yolanda, for being here. But before we get started, take a look at this video.
1: Hey, get out of here. You're not getting any of my food. Did you not hear me, dog? The sandwich wasn't free. I didn't pay $12 just to waste it on you. Now go. Go! Dang strays. That thing is still at it.
2: Oh, hey little guy. Oh, aren't you the cutest thing? You must be so hungry. I don't have much, but I know what it's like to be hungry. Here. I spent my last dollar on this sandwich. But kindness is always free. Here you go. You need this more than I do.

0: Excuse me? Here. There's half a sandwich in there. I know it's not much, but I want you to have it.
1: Oh, wow. I thought I wasn't going to eat today. Thank you.
0: And here. I want you to have this, too.
1: Oh, I couldn't possibly take that much.
0: Please. I insist.
1: Oh my God. You have no idea what this is going to do for me. Thank you so much.
0: No. Thank you for reminding me that kindness is always free.

fam. I hope you love that message. Please remember, we're not just telling stories, we're changing lives. And when you share my videos, you're helping to change lives too. I appreciate you, and I'll see you in the next video.

0: Welcome back to In the Huddle. This is Lerone, Coach Jennings. Thank you for taking a moment to check that video out. We see the rich man had a problem sharing with the dog who was in great need. And sometimes it may not be a dog that's in need. As he turned the corner, he saw the homeless lady sharing her food with the dog when he wouldn't. And that illustration touched his heart, helped him to realize he needs to be more compassionate and help people or animals or whoever the case that's in need. And today, our conversation is with Yolanda Johnson, who is the coordinator for the Office of Family Empowerment, who spends her whole day, week, month, and has spent her whole life helping people in need. Yeah. Hello, Yolanda.
1: Hello.
0: How are you doing today?
1: I'm doing great. How are you, Coach?
0: I'm doing great. Thank you for taking time out of your busy schedule to talk to us a little bit about this. And why is it so important for people, all of us, to work together to help those in need?
1: Oh my gosh, that's actually a loaded question right there. It's so many things you can pull out from that question. I mean, I can say honestly for myself, it's been a time when I've been in need. And sometimes our pride can get in the way. We don't want to ask people for help. Sometimes we don't know what people are going to think when we do ask for help. So I think it's important for us all to understand, and I think we all have some type of understanding from both perspectives, because I'm sure at some point we've all been in need. So it's easier for us to understand the need when someone comes to us to ask for the help, because at some point we've been there. It may not have been to your extent what you've needed, but you know, it could have been different, but we all understand what it's like when we need something. So it's important that we have an understanding of people's needs and what the need, what it means to be in need, and what it means for people to reach out to people or to help people when they are in need.
0: Yeah. Now, tell the listening audience, we got a broad platform here, Yolanda. People is listening to you all over the country and world. Tell the people a little bit about your background and why you entered into this work to serve people the way you do. I've watched you over the years, and you have a great spirit and a passion to reach out to the less fortunate and provide your skills and talent and interest. So tell the listening audience a little bit about your background.
1: Okay.
0: And how you got into this work.
1: Okay. Well, first, just from my personal perspective, I did come from a home, I won't say less fortunate. My mom was raised with her mom and dad. Her parents were pastors. So it was about 13 or 14 of them. And then my mom, she grew up and she had me when she was 17 years old. Well, she wasn't married. She had me. And then, you know, we were growing up, and then she had other kids, and she still wasn't married, and it put us in a situation, just because she didn't get a chance to finish high school and different things like that. I just got to see my mom go through these struggles. She did the best she could, and I think she did a fantastic job as she raised the four kids that she had. I'm the oldest of the four, and I just watched the struggles that she went through. And I just knew, sometimes people don't understand when they've not been on the other side. So they don't understand struggles. But my although she came from a fortunate family, and I don't like to say less fortunate, but I didn't have what she had. I can't say why my mom chose the path that she did, but she did. However, I saw that, and it made me want to do more. I had my struggles growing up as a teenager and a young adult. However, I knew that I wanted to be married. I knew that I wanted to have children. So I saw the struggles between the two. It really piqued my interest when I saw the struggles with my mom. And then I decided at a very young age to get married and change my lifestyle, make sure that my lifestyle was suitable to where When I had my kids, that I would be able to provide for my children, I would be able to build a strong, solid family unit for my children. I just saw the difference that it made when I made that decision for my life versus the decision that my mom made for her life. And it's a big difference. So I wanted, with that whole narrative right there, I wanted to make sure that I provided, I was able to help people make solid decisions about their life. Yeah. Life choices, it creates havoc in your life. It's important that you choose the right path when you're trying to move forward. So I just want to be a part of that. When people, make wrong decisions, it's okay. That happens, but here's how you can go. So I enjoy showing people.
0: Yeah. So you grew up in, you grew up in Mississippi?
1: Yes, Mississippi.
0: Yeah. What part of Mississippi?
1: Newton, Mississippi.
0: Newton?
1: Yes.
0: Smart. Okay. And great high school experience. What was it like growing up in Newton, Mississippi?
1: Oh my gosh. Newton, Mississippi is a very small town. It one high school. When I moved to Chattanooga, I was overwhelmed with the amount of schools that they had. But Newton, Mississippi, everybody went to the same high school. It's a little small town that I started out with elementary school. My mom's teachers were my teachers. So that's just how small the town was. The teachers were still there when I went to school. So it was very small.
0: That was an integrated school then, huh?
1: Yes, yes, it was.
0: Yeah, so things had changed a great deal when you
1: came to.
0: Yeah. So did you ever experience any type of racism or realize that you was disadvantaged in any way because of the color of your skin during your experience in Mississippi?
1: Well, I've always heard about it, of course, because Mississippi is, the place where so many things happen that has to do with racial tension and different things like that. Those things did happen. So I did, hear about it, but I can't honestly say that I really experienced it myself with racial tension, a lot of racial tension and different things like that. But I did get to see it from a different perspective with maybe relatives or so. But I didn't really, I can't say if I really experienced that.
0: Okay. So now we're in the midst of this COVID-19.
1: Yes.
0: And your job with the Office of Family Empowerment with the city of Chattanooga is to really help families land back on their feet or get their needs met and not really be totally affected by the crisis in a sense that they can't worry about what they're going to eat, where they're going to stay, and that kind of thing.
1: Right.
0: What have you experienced navigating and helping the families get their needs met during this particular time?
1: Oh my goodness. I've experienced quite a bit with the families. It's disheartening for one. One of the main things that I've experienced is to always point people toward building a good, solid financial background, getting some financial education so that they can, if this happens again, people can be able to be sustainable. I've learned just over the years to really build some type of financial stability for my household. So if something happened, the pandemic started back in March. They tell us for 6 weeks we need to have a solid financial, I guess, bank account, something that where your bills are paid, some type of revenue build up for 6 months. I think people need to understand the importance of building financial security so that when things happen, it doesn't hit us so hard. But one of the things I've noticed that happened, people were out of it right at the end of March. Some people were already experiencing it before it hit. So I think with people building a good solid financial background, it would really start helping us kind of get a hold to some of these things that we experienced during when we hit crisis situations.
0: Yeah. So with that in mind, let's talk a little bit about this community action agencies that we are part of. We are the City of Chattanooga Community Action Agency. We call ourselves the Office of Family Empowerment. And we're located, tell them where you're located.
1: Well, we're located, yes, we're located on 501 West 12th Street. That's in Chattanooga, close to the YFD, the West Side YFD Center, where everybody know that YFC to be the West Side. That's where we're located.
0: And talk to us a little bit about the various services that you provide. And talk to us a little bit about the various services that you provide. So families out there listening, they might.

0: we're dealing with, although we do have rent assistance. And we have a great bit of partnerships too that we have built, where if we can't help you with something, we do have partners that we can get you connected with and get you the things that you need.
1: All right. We're going to take a break right here, but stay with us because I got some questions we're going to ask about community action agencies all over the country and the impact that they're making during this critical time. So stay with us, listen, audience. This is Lerone Coach Jennings, and you're with us in the huddle. We'll be right back. Our special guest is Shalonda Johnson, and she's the coordinator for the Office of Family Empowerment. We want you to be empowered. Stay with us. We'll be right back.

0: Okay, welcome back, listening audience. This is LaRone Coach Jennings, and this is In the Huddle. Thank you for being in the huddle with us. And Yolanda Johnson, our special guest today, who is doing an outstanding job for the city of Chattanooga and helping individuals realize that they have help and there is hope. And one of the things that I know that you're very concerned about, Yolanda, is encouraging people, not just assisting people with the transaction, but giving people hope as well. Talk to us a little bit about why that's important to you.
1: Oh my goodness. During this time, people are facing so many hardships right now, and it can be disheartening. Every day I talk to someone that says, hey, I'm just calling because I got your number from somebody and they tell me that you can help me with my rent or my light bill. I really need some help. I never ask for anything. This is my first time asking for help, and I'm constantly finding myself telling people all the time that, you know, you're not the only one that called me today where this is your first time reaching out for help. And I try to encourage them by saying this is not, these services are just not for people who need help every day. You know, we're here to help you when you're in a time of need. And this is a time that everybody is in, you know, a lot of people are in need at some capacity. I've had this lady to call me the other day. She was over, her and her husband both made well over $100,000, and she needed some help because her husband lost his job and her hours were cut. She was crying and she was very upset about it and reaching out to everybody needing some help. And I told her, you know, I try to bring her at ease and just encourage her. Look, this will pass. This is just that one incident that has occurred. We'll eventually get you back on your feet. But right now people are in, you know, they're in need, and they're needing that boost of encouragement, not someone that's going to look down on them and talk about them, but, you know, to really encourage them.
0: Not only do you give people, help people physical needs be met, but you give them a word of encouragement. You give them some hope and to build them up and make them feel good and know that they got a support system. And that's what people really need. That's what we really ought to be about. I think God created us in his own image for us, no matter what platform we're operating from, to help people realize their value, to help people realize their humanity. They are supported and encouraged no matter what life has dealt them and condition they're in at the time. People need help. You know, back in 1964, Yolanda, this community action agency concept is what was born out of Lyndon B. Johnson's and Dr. Martin Luther King's vision, going through the civil rights movement and trying to figure out how can you empower and help people more. This is what came out of that struggle. Community action agencies was established from the federal level, and community action agencies was put in every city across America so that money would be made available, support and help would be made available for people in need. And the type of people who go in the business of supporting individuals

0: this type of work. So from your perspective, what type of individual should be interested or recruited to do this type of work to help the people that ends up in circumstances the way they are? If there's somebody out there listening that may be interested in this type of work.
1: Oh, well, definitely you need to be compassionate. You need to be understanding. You need to be versatile. And, you know, just have that open heart. It's almost, I look at it as a ministry. I know I'm a minister. I look at it as a ministry for myself, boots on the ground. I'm the behind the scene kind of person. I like to encourage people and help them get boosted to that next level. So you definitely, I consider myself as a coach, someone that's really just pushing that person to the next level, because I definitely want to see people thrive in life. I want to see families move forward and thrive. So if you're really looking to push somebody to that next level, that family unit to the next level, I mean, I strongly encourage you to look out for jobs such as this in the social service field. This is where I started. I've grown and I love it. It's a great field to be in.
0: Yeah. So if you're out there listening and you or you know someone that is in need, there's a community action agency in every city across the country. And some people call them social services. Some people call them human services. But there is a community action agency that's set up in your city and designated to help people in need. And as Yolanda mentioned, some of the services that is provided. Go ahead and talk about that again, Yolanda.
1: Some of the services that are provided are rent assistance, energy assistance. We, you know, will point you to other partners that we have established. We work heavily with the faith-based community. So we're the, you know, it depends on what your need is, and we're not here to you know, look down on you and to point the finger at you, but to really encourage and empower you to that next level.
0: Now, I know you see all kind of people because you're in the community a lot. You're an outreach person and you love visiting the churches. What would you say the most vulnerable population of individuals that you've experienced being out in the field, Yolanda, when you are moving around the city, seeing the needs of people? What are the most vulnerable ones?
1: Well, wow. I've seen...
0: And the reason I ask you that is because one of the groups of people that I see that breaks my heart is when I see seniors, that the senior population of individuals that is in great need and may not have a lot of support system for people to take care of them, or their family has abandoned them in some way. And I really hate to see seniors in that condition that we reach out and try to
1: get. Absolutely.
0: So I was just trying to give you an opportunity to tell us what population of individuals that you run into that really concerns you, that really stirs your heart.
1: Yeah, that's exactly where I was going, the seniors. That population is heavily overlooked. They come in, that first of all, they need people to help them. A lot of times they call in. I know during the pandemic, I didn't want to expose them to anything with me being out. So what I did during the pandemic was I started taking them applications and putting them in their mailboxes. They couldn't get out and get them. Nobody would take them. The buses, they were afraid to get on the buses. So I started going out to them. That population has my heart. It's my heart. So I try to make sure that I provide additional service and I go above and beyond for that population of people. They are per se the less fortunate ones, because a lot of them sometimes are on their own with no family, no one to help them. They, you know, can barely get around, and they need people. So to help them, if food stamps are very low, I've seen someone get as less as $32 in food stamps and they needed food. So I'm constantly looking for things to help provide for the seniors. So that's my heart. That's what captures my heart in the most vulnerable population to me.
0: Yeah. So you're out there listening. Let's do what we can to help those individuals. You got the seniors sometimes, and this coronavirus has put us in a tight situation to where we need to do more to help people get out there and make sure they're taken care of, particularly your family members, your aunts, your uncles, your grandparents, and your parents. Get out there and help them to do what God has called us to do, to help those individuals to live a decent and respectable life. And of course, the children, I'm always concerned about the children. We got food programs that we make sure the children are getting the meals that they need to get in order to be to survive during this critical time. And you got a church community, your pastor, the church, your sorority, a fraternity, or any type of group that you're in, we encourage you to participate in helping those families in need to survive and maintain a level of sanity and dignity with the basic needs that they have during this critical time. And so we want to encourage you to help somebody. Send some resources if you got it. Get out and do something to help those in need. And we thank God for those of you who are already doing that. Keep up the good work, because this is a time that we need it, and we know God is with us and will bless us by reaching out, helping someone. Yolanda, what are your closing thoughts, and what are your closing remarks that you'd like to say to the listening audience as you encourage them to participate in this opportunity to be better as a result of what God has blessed them with in terms of giving and serving and helping others to have a greater level of hope?
1: Yes, well, I would definitely say to the audience who are maybe listening in, that's maybe pondering over what they're going to eat the next day, how they're going to keep their lights on and pay their rent, to let's start Googling. Go, if you're in another state besides Tennessee or somewhere else, all of your cities, your state should have somewhere near you some type of community action agency. Reach out to them. During this time, so many community action agencies have the funds available. They've gotten CARES funds to where they're available to help you with what you need. And don't be prideful about it. It's just that one-time situation. Just look at it that way. It's just that one thing that has happened, and you need that hand up. This is not a handout. Don't look at it that way. Look at it as a hand up. You just need that extra boost right now. We've all been in a situation to where we've needed something. My situation may not be what yours is, but I've needed something at some point. And to the ones who are out there who are looking to get in this type of field to where you're helping people, think of it as a ministry. If you have the heart and the compassion to really see families thrive and move to that next level, I encourage you to really start somewhere. I started out small first, and then I started to elevate, and I know this, that God has more for me, but I'm just basically just going through the process right now and making sure that I don't miss a step, because I definitely want to be well equipped when he get me there. So I encourage you to just stand strong on both ends.
0: That's great. Well, I want to close out by thanking you, Yolanda, for taking time to be with us to share your experience, a little bit of your background, your passion for doing this type of work. And I say to the listening audience, God has given us, blessed us, and encouraged us to be a blessing to others. And we should find ways to do that in our various gifts and talents and the circles in which we travel. And it's not as much as about ourselves as it is about honoring God, glorifying his name through Jesus Christ, and also looking around. The greatest commandments Jesus was telling the man who asked him, what are the two great commandments? What are the greatest commandments that stands out above all? And Jesus reminded him, love the Lord with all your heart, with all your mind, all your soul, and all your strength. And then he said to love your neighbor as yourself. And I want you to understand that loving your neighbor is the action that we demonstrate when we say we love the Lord. And the next step is prove it. Show us that you really love God by loving your neighbor and reaching out and helping them. And I want to thank you, Yolanda, for taking time to share your wisdom, your enthusiasm, compassion, and excitement for helping those in need. And at the same time, like you said, you don't just give them a hand out, you give them a hand up. And you also pour encouragement and hope into their spirit so they can look up to the Lord and walk away not feeling bad about having to ask for help. Hey, only gifted people can do that. Thank you. Thank you for your gift.
1: Thank you for having me.
0: Yeah. And this is Lerone Coach Jetty. I've been entertained and encouraged, motivated, and inspired by Yolanda Johnson and her gift and talent. Thank you for tuning in. This is In the Huddle, and we appreciate you taking time to be with us today. God bless you, and you'll hear from us next week.

begini.

is my HBCU Nation. I am Captain Warren Judge of United States Coast Guard and a proud 1997 graduate of Elizabeth City State University in Elizabeth City, North Carolina. I want to take this opportunity to wish you a happy homecoming 2020. Even though we can't be there on the campus or on the plots with our fraternities, our sororities, our family and friends, smelling the grease going hot for the fish, smelling the grill going hot with the chicken and everything else to that nature, I wanted to tell you, please be safe during this COVID-19 evolution. Reach out to those who you would normally see to ensure them along with their families are safe. Also, please take this opportunity to vote during this upcoming election. Our forefathers went through too much for us to pass up this challenge. It is our right and our privilege to vote. Please exercise it accordingly. Furthermore, if you are a student at an HBCU and looking for extra funds to help you graduate, do I have a program for you? The Coast Guard C-SPY program, College Student Pre-Commissioned Initiative, is here for you. 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The program will pay for your last 2 years of college, along with give you up to $3,600 a month until you graduate. You'll need to maintain a 2.5 average. And then upon graduating from your HBCU, you'll go to Officer Candidate School in New London, Connecticut. And after graduating from Officer School, you'll join and become a Coast Guard officer. Therefore, if you're seeking extra help, please go to www.gocoastguard.com and then type in C-SPY. Please take the HBCU Smart Challenge today by supporting our nation's HBCUs. And I'm Captain Warren Judge of United States Coast Guard. Wish you a happy, happy homecoming 2020.

Hello, I'm Lieutenant Leslie Downing, and I'm the current program manager for the College Student Pre-Commissioning Initiative Program, also known as CSPI. I was actually a product of the CSPI program, so I find it extremely rewarding to be able to oversee the program. If you're watching this, you're probably thinking to yourself, okay, what is CSPI? CSPI is the Coast Guard's only scholarship program, initially started in 1989 as an initiative to improve the diversity of the officer corps. Over 20 years later, the Coast Guard is still recruiting young, highly motivated, and talented college students currently enrolled or accepted to minority-serving institutions into our service through this program. These institutions include historically Black colleges and universities, Hispanic-serving institutions, and tribal colleges and universities. The CSPI program provides up to 2 years of tuition and fees for the last 2 years of college, a fully paid salary of up to $3,600 a month as an enlisted member of the service, a housing allowance, along with other health and educational benefits, and best of all, a guaranteed job after graduation with an approximate salary of over $60,000 annually, with unlimited opportunities for professional growth and promotion. In return, students in the program are required to complete Coast Guard basic training, maintain at least a 2.5 GPA, and work a minimum of 4 hours a week at their local Coast Guard unit or recruiting office. After graduating from college, they are required to complete Officer Candidate School, a 17-week-long training designed to develop leadership skills, promote teamwork, and prepare students for success as a junior officer in the Coast Guard. I'm sure you're wondering, how can I be a part of the CSPI program? What are the requirements? The Coast Guard is constantly seeking highly motivated college students who seek opportunities for greater responsibility. All eligibility requirements for the CSPI program, along with a complete list of eligible schools and application deadlines, can all be found on our website at www.gocoastguard.com/CSPI. 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So I hope I've been able to convince you to at least consider joining the CSPI program. But if I haven't, maybe the following videos will help.

0: 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Today, we're blessed to have with us our good friend, Gerald Hector, the author of what I believe is destined to become a New York Times bestseller, It's Easy, Son, Quit Making Things Difficult, Lasting Life Lessons from a Coach and Mentor. Gerald's book chronicles his journey from Jamaica to America and the life lessons learned from his beloved college coach, the late William P. Moultrie. Those lessons have assisted him to navigate his time since arriving in America on a track and field scholarship to his current post as Executive Vice President and Chief Business Officer of Morehouse College, Atlanta. Gerald Hector, my good friend, welcome to the show, and congratulations to you, brother.
1: Thank you so much, Anthony. Always a pleasure to speak with you, and long time now we haven't spoken using a little Jamaican parlance. It's a long time now, but it's great to be back on the air with you. It's my pleasure, and
0: absolutely.
1: I'm humbled by this, the inaugural event, I understand.
0: Yes.
1: So I'm extremely humble and grateful that you would consider little old me to be the first one on this series.
0: God bless you, my brother. You know how you and I, we've been hanging out now for a few years, and we first connected, again, several years ago on the show, social media, and you came on and helped us in a tremendous way, and folk all across the nation, not just HBCUs, but in higher ed, collectively as a whole, we all appreciate what you bring and how you help all of us to understand those matters as it relates to fiscal stability and what have you. But today we're talking about your new book, It's Easy, Son, Quit Making Things Difficult, Lasting Life Lessons from a Coach and Mentor, again, inspired by the lessons that you learned from your beloved college coach, the late William P. Moultrie. Again, congrats to you on getting this done, Gerald, and the great reviews that your book is receiving.
1: I thank you. I'm very humbled by it. And you said getting it done. It was a lot of prayer, a lot of hard work, and a lot of support from my wife and three children. You know, when I had to step away and weekends, I had to go writing and come home frustrated because writer's block and everything else. But my wife was one of the people behind me. Get it done, get it done, get it done. And funny story, Anthony, I actually lost the entire manuscript once on a thumb drive.
0: Oh, my God.
1: And I said, well, the Lord didn't want this project to go forward. And then after being in Ithaca, New York for some time and seeing what was happening across the nation, the issues we had in 2015 in the fall, and then I was over at Cornell, and literally what I did was I sat in the library every Saturday and Sunday for the summer of 18 alongside the students trying to be studious.
0: Right. Sure, sure.
1: And just knocked it out. And I've been very humbled by the response and the folks that have reached out to me and said, hey, man, listen, thank you for writing this. People that I look up to calling and saying they wish they had a book like this when they were young professionals. So kudos to Coach Moultrie, the man behind it, and the lessons I learned from him. But more importantly, it was a way for me now to try to give back to the younger generation that is coming behind me, but more specifically for student athletes to understand that we are a privileged group. We're also a group that are misunderstood coming through college, that people don't realize that to maintain a full athletic scholarship and also maintain your academics, it's easier said than done. So I wanted this book to be a source of encouragement to them, but also to young people in general and young professionals just starting out their career. And I've been very, very overwhelmed by the responses that have gotten thus far.
0: That is just so awesome. Again, of course, I have kids and I got a couple of boys here, and I find myself almost saying to my sons, exactly what you have in your title. It's easy, son. Making things so difficult. No, really, it's amazing. And that's not a play on words. That's just real. And I can sense that. This is maybe what you still can hear the voice of your beloved coach, the late William P. Moultrie, saying this to you.
1: I hear it every day. Every day that I get into difficult situations, and they happen given the role that I currently occupy or have occupied for a number of years at different institutions, is it always gets me back to a level setting of my emotional responses to anything. Because one of the things I've tried to do now is, okay, what would coach do? And the whole premise behind the book is the common sense and the star apple tree is basically to point out that some of the things that are problems today, we overthink them, so we don't actually find the right solutions. We have new ways and methodologies for doing things, but there are some core things that we do from birth that we know if we just stick to the simple things, the complex things will work themselves out. But we go right to the complex and we create all kinds of scenarios in our head that are not based in any form of reality. We sometimes are competing with others only in our minds. But when we got to solve problems, we never get to the point and say, hey man, listen, you have an idea, I have an idea. Let's sit and see if we can find a common way to solve this. And then once we make a decision, we move forward. But in invariably, what happens more often than not is we get into what I call paralysis by analysis, is what folks will say. And innovation dies in an environment like that. I oftentimes tell people we get stuck in the quagmire of mediocrity because we can't get out of our own way. So the star apple metaphor is to show everyone that, hey, look, there is common sense still out there, but we have now gotten to a point where we rationalize everything that we see rather than just ask what are the basic questions that needs to be answered that will drive us to a solution. So I hope it came across in the book from what I'm hearing thus far, the simplicity of it, the story tied to it, and the words of Coach Moultrie is what has caused somewhat of a groundswell in people saying, hey, you know what, I have to share this book with some people. And for that, I'm eternally grateful.
2: When did you first feel compelled to actually sit down and write the book? Can I give us the backstory on that?
1: Well, the backstory, I always like to write. Writing relaxes me. From a very young age, I liked writing, composition in grade school and things like that. I was sharing with another show the other day that in the 1987-88 time frame, I wrote two full-length script movies.
2: Wow.
1: And I sent them off to Warner Brothers and, you know, didn't know what I was doing. And they sent back and said, no, you need an agent and so on. Sent to Burbank, California. I remember it like it was yesterday. And they sent back and said, no, you need an agent and so on. I lost those files. However, Hurricane Gilbert in 1988 destroyed that. But I always like to write. It relaxes me. I journal every day. I've been journaling now every day for the last 12 years. And invariably, when I go back and look at what I've journaled, say, 10 years ago or 8 years ago, I can see where I'm making some of the same mistakes over and over again because I never really dealt with it. And if you never dealt with an issue, it could be relationships, it could be finances, it could be whatever. There's an old expression, they say, what you'd never healed from before, you'll bleed on someone else again, right?
2: Good God Almighty.
1: So what I ended up doing was looking at what I wrote, and then Coach Moultrie was very special to me because when I came to the United States, he was the first person I met. I knew no one when I got to Howard. So I just figure out a way that I say, okay, this man has this pivotal, outside of my own father, he has been one of the strongest father figures in my life. I had other coaches in Jamaica, George Thompson, who is a legend at Kingston College, my high school, and Roy McLean, who taught me cricket. Coached me in cricket in high school as well. So after I processed all of that and I saw what was happening with our young people, especially as I mentor so many of them, young professionals, I saw them going down the same path that I was, trying to get to a point and not really knowing how to get there. Possibly not making it along a path that leads to what we call success today. And I just said to myself, how can I help? And you know, when Coach Moultrie and I spoke quite a bit before he passed away, and I just said, you know what, I'm going to write a book. Now, the book title was different than what it is now. The original title was Withering on the Vine, The Slow, Painful Death of Common Sense.
2: Wow.
1: And the the publisher said to me, well, you know, that's a negative connotation. It's not going to, you need a title that people will look on the bookshelf and, oh, that's interesting. But maybe the negative title might be something they not gravitate towards. Mm-hmm. So that's how we ended up with the title. But it has been a labor of love over the years. One of the reasons my wife kept pushing me to finish. I started it a long, long time ago, about 8 years ago, 8 to 10 years ago. Mm-hmm. But work, raising three children, just got in the way. And now that my kids are grown and they're almost out of the house, my daughter's left, I just thought it was a time to go ahead and get it done. So, you know, thanks be to God that I was able to pull it off.
2: Wow. If you're just joining us, you're tuned in to the HBCU Nation Radio Show and HBCU Smart TV. I'm your host, Anthony Ray. But have you joined the broadcast today? You know, on behalf of our observance of Black History Month, the HBCU Nation Radio Show and HBCU Smart T is very excited to present its inaugural HBCU Author Showcase. And today we're blessed to have with us our good friend, Gerald Hector. He is the author of what I am confident is destined to become a New York Times bestseller, the book, It's Easy, Son, Quit Making Things Difficult. Lasting Life Lessons from a Coach and Mentor. Now, Gerald's book chronicles his journey from Jamaica to America and the life lessons learned from his beloved college coach, the late William P. Moultrie. Those lessons have assisted Gerald to navigate his time since arriving in America on a track and field scholarship to his current post as Executive Vice President and Chief Business Officer of Morehouse College. Gerald, what an honor to have you join the show today.
1: It is an honor for me to be with you again, sir. Glad to be here.
2: Yes, sir. Appreciate you, man. And thank you right now, real quickly, for those listening in. Gerald's the kind of guy that, as busy as he is and currently holding a position as the Executive Vice President and Chief Business Officer of Morehouse College, and the father and a husband and an author of a book destined to become a New York Times bestseller. Out of all the busy stuff that he does, folks, he takes time to every now and then holler at little old me and just whatever it may be. And that really is, you know, really, I really appreciate that. And that's a wonderful thing to be able to, the Lord has just blessed us to be able to develop and foster this relationship in a way. And it blesses us personally, but also when we have the discussions like we're having today about your book, It's Easy, Son, Quit Making Things Difficult. And or if we're talking about when you're wearing your other hat, actually it all ties together, quite frankly. And again, we appreciate all that you do, and particularly as being a staunch advocate on behalf of our nation's HBCUs. But getting back to the book, talk a little bit more about what it was like with your high school coaches there, George Thomas and Warren McLean, and how things line up where you were able to receive the scholarship to go off to Howard.
1: Right, right. Well, sports has always been a part of my life. My dad always encouraged me and my brothers and siblings to basically look at sports, and sports in and of itself is not necessarily to do the sport, but it's the discipline that comes with playing a sport, being part of a team, leading a team, and things of that nature. And you know, growing up in Jamaica, we had soccer, cricket, and track and field. But track and field, as you know, is the one that Jamaica is known for now. But we, Usain Bolt, Asafa Powell, Shelly-Ann Fraser-Pryce, and Veronica Campbell-Brown, et cetera, et cetera. But sports was what kept me grounded. It kept me in a place where I never could get ahead of myself. As Coach Moultrie will say to us all the time, don't get too big for your britches. It was a way for me to also get friends, develop lifelong friends. I started playing sports very young age. My dad started me out in tennis. And I played tennis when I was young, but when I got to high school at Kingston College in Jamaica, when I got to high school, I got to high school at the age of 10. Because we're under the British school system. We have our high school structure is different than here in the U.S. But when I got to Kingston College, it was a school that was founded for what I call the least of these. So tennis and those things, even though they were in the past, track and field, football, and soccer, as we call it here in the United States, and right. cricket became the sports. Mm-hmm. So that's when I really started getting into soccer and playing cricket on the asphalt in my community. I grew up in a community called Portmore, more specifically Edgewater, and then Garvey Mead mm-hmm. in St. Catherine, and that's how the sports bug stayed with me. So I got into high school, was playing sports, mm-hmm. Going through school, and my dad had to move to Trinidad and Tobago. Mm. We had to move the family because they asked him to come down to help set up a new type of rubric or organization there in Trinidad. So I lived mm-hmm. in Trinidad for 2 years.
2: Okay. Mm-hmm.
1: But I came back to Jamaica and I wanted mm-hmm. to play soccer for George Thompson, who is a legend in mm-hmm. schoolboy sports in Jamaica, mm-hmm. and Roy McLean, who's also a legend in schoolboy cricket in Jamaica. Mm-hmm. I wanted to play cricket for them mm-hmm. and soccer for them, and that's what I did. And just mm-hmm. one day, I had natural talent, people will always tell me, and one right. day I was doing wind sprints at mm-hmm. Soccer practice mm-hmm. and the track and field coach saw me and said, you know, hey, would you come out and try out for the track team? Now I'd ran track in prep school mm-hmm. but not in high school because I was playing cricket and soccer,
2: right?
1: But eventually I went, I made the team, I got hurt, had one of my mm-hmm. most embarrassing things happened to me. I mentioned it in the book. Mm-hmm. You know, I got hurt, and because I wanted the distinction of saying I played three sports for my high school, mm-hmm. I didn't tell anybody really, just myself and a gentleman by the name of Mr. Youngster Goldsmith kind of knew was like our physiotherapist, knew how hurt I was.
2: Right.
1: And I wanted to run. I wanted right. to run and ran and embarrassed myself to no end, ran mm-hmm. a very ridiculously slow time. Mm-hmm. But it's an interesting, Anthony. That's how I got to the United States. But that mm. embarrassing situation, I use that now as I speak to young people, mm. reminding them that selfishness in a team environment will kill the whole team. Mm-hmm. And that message is something that I carry. So I ended up getting a track and field scholarship based on the times that I've run before that disaster
2: right.
1: and some relationships that I had. And I went to Howard mm-hmm. and met Coach Moultrie, and the rest is history, so to speak. He guided mm-hmm. me through Howard. Mm-hmm. Howard, which is the Mecca, you know, the Black yeah, Harvard, absolutely. The capstone.
2: Yeah, yeah.
1: And I spent my time wow. with him. And
2: wow.
1: he has developed some national leaders, and mm-hmm. I'm just glad to be someone that was chosen mm-hmm. to represent Howard University, and it has served me well going on into my corporate career and now the career that I've established and squarely entrenched in right now in higher education here in the U.S. Mm-hmm. So that has been my journey from my community days, from a youngster, mm. all the way to where I am, and I'm sitting today talking to you.
2: Oh, this is just so incredible, awesome. Again, I believe it's destined to become a New York Times bestseller. The name of the book is It's Easy, Son. Quit Making Things Difficult. Lasting Life Lessons from a Coach and Mentor by Gerald Hector. The book navigates his time since arriving in America on a track and field scholarship to his current post as Executive Vice President and Chief Business Officer of Morehouse College. Let's talk about now how folk, because we're talking about this has become like salt now. Folk are thirsty. They want to know, like, okay, how can I get a copy of this book?
1: Right, absolutely. You can get it on Amazon. Mm-hmm. Just go to Amazon and you can search for my name, Gerald Hector, G-E-R-A-L-D, Hector, H-E-C-T-O-R. Mm-hmm. Or they can go to my website. My lovely wife has helped me and is helping me to create and enhance. It's GeraldHector.com. Mm-hmm. And they can see the links to purchase the book there as well. Plus, they can also see some of the topics that I've addressed in the past. And mm-hmm. quite honestly, Anthony, I was thinking about putting on that site, you know, I don't think you realize this, but since mm-hmm. 2006, mm-hmm. I think you and I have done about 12 or 13 different interviews.
2: Absolutely. Yes, we have. Yes,
1: so it's funny you say that because I was just at an event 2 weekends ago with two new young HBCU presidents, and boy, mm-hmm. I was excited to be in their presence. So wow. I still want wow. to share and help in ways sure. that I can. You know, yes, they sir. Call and ask me for advice
2: absolutely.
1: And counsel.
2: Sure. Absolutely.
1: So I'm thinking about putting that on the website as
2: there
1: well,
2: you go.
1: Just
2: yeah,
1: a way to
2: there.
1: Continue to give back.
2: That's right.
1: Yep.
2: That's right.
1: Absolutely.
2: And when you said
1: absolutely.
2: That, what we're going to do, and we're going to link to your website on our website. So we're going to post up And so folk, when they come to our website, they'll see you there, and they'll be able to go to your website and learn out about the things that you're doing, including this incredible bestseller, It's Easy, Son, Quit Making Things Difficult. So we're going to put that on our
1: You know, I'm going to receive what you're saying, right?
2: Absolutely. Yeah, I said that.
1: I'm going to receive what you're saying. Hey, you got to speak it. That's right.
2: What you say with your mouth, you say, hey, whatever you say.
1: That's right. All right. All right.
2: I love it about you. Jerry Hector, our good friend, he is the author of the New York Times bestseller, I believe is destined to become that, It's Easy, Son, Quit it's Making easy. Things Difficult. Lasting Life Lessons from a Coach and Mentor. Jill also is the Executive Vice President and Chief Business Officer of Morehouse College Atlanta. Hey, Jill, as always, thank you for taking time to come on the show and being with us. And we got to pick up the pieces to get back where we left off, because folks still need to be able to hear why you're so passionate about our HBCUs and help to give them some insight they can glean from your experience in the area of business and finances. Amen.
1: Amen. Absolutely. And I told a HBCU president yesterday, I'm glad to be back home.
2: Oh, yeah. Absolutely. We're glad to have you back, brother. and you've done, a lot over the time. And again, a shout out to your wife and to your family for loving you and embracing this and being patient enough and loving enough to give you the support to get all of this done. Thank you so much, Joe, for doing the broadcast today.
1: Thanks a lot. Always a pleasure, my friend.
2: Okay. Take care. Until next time.
1: Take care. Mm-hmm. Bye-bye. Bye. Mm-hmm. Mm-hmm.

0: Hello, my name is Kezia Hector, and today I will be interviewing my dad on his book, It's Easy, Son, Quit Making Things Difficult. So, first question, what inspired you to write this book?
1: Well, first, thank you for doing the interview with me. Thank you so much. What inspired me to write this book was basically seeing my life and the career that I've had and the influences of individuals that I've had on my life, and being in a setting where I'm around young people because I'm a higher education administrator. And over time, it's this thing about giving back. And I've been blessed to be in a strong household, and just wanted to share a little bit of what I've learned. But more importantly, is an experience I had going to Howard University and learning and teaching and training under Coach William P. Moultrie. He always had these simple phrases that seem to be so akin to common sense that as we try to make life so difficult, I always go back to what he used to say. So simple, so easy, so relatable. And it just stuck with me. And over the years, when I see things happen, this kind of sense that, hey, you need to say something, always was with me. And it got louder and it got stronger. And I would see things and I said, one day I want to say something but not offend anyone. So the best way to do it is to write a book and see what will happen. And over time, just the things that Coach Moultrie shared with us came back to memory. And I decided to write a book based on my experiences at Howard and using those stories as metaphors to explain this concept of common sense that I think I needed to share, or I wanted to share, rather. So that's how I came about writing the book.
0: You mentioned how part of your inspiration came from working in higher education. Why now, as you have been working in higher education for quite some time? So why release the book now? Why not prior?
1: Well, it's not just higher education, it's just life in general, because we see what is happening, and you hear people say all the time, common sense is not that common. And when you look around what's happening in our world today, we are so educated, we are so advanced in our thought, in our tools, in the things that we have in a 21st century existence, but we still can't get out of our own way. We keep making the same mistakes over and over again. And when you look at the solutions to what are some of our issues, it just requires some simple things, real simple things like having compassion for others, seeing someone in need and trying to help that person in need, not being so greedy, not being so selfish. In an environment that we're in today where you see people trying to turn the clock back in terms of race relations, in terms of just trying to live life, you have to ask yourself, if we have all of this education, all of this technology, all of these modern things, and we're still stuck in a first century mindset. Look at what's happening in the country today, the world today. We're in the midst of a pandemic, and we seemingly can't solve it because we can't get out of our own way. So as I sit there and I look at it, it's to just get back to basics, Simple things like having courage, having compassion, walking a mile in someone else's shoes, understanding the lived experiences of others. Sometimes in our hustle and bustle and the speed at which we're moving, we just overlook it. And I'm trying to get young people who are looking at the chaos, so to speak, and get them to be inspired and motivated behind the fact, hey, look, there is a simple way to go through this life and getting it done. And that's why I believe the book is came forward at this time. I will say this book has been in 10 years in the making, and I've been writing it, putting it down, writer's block, things come up, life happen, raising you and your brothers, that's part of the equation. But at one time I actually lost the entire manuscript on a jump drive, and I said to myself, oh well, there goes this book plan, no reason to do it. So 10 years. And you guys know I'm a spiritual person and a faith-based individual, and nothing happens before its time. So as this book has been released at a time when We all need to look back at common sense and apply some common sense to our existence. So, you know, it came out in October of last year, and look at what has happened since then. You know, we are now in the midst of a pandemic, economic crisis globally. But at the end of the day, if we sat still and just see the things that we have in front of us, we should be in good shape. So that's why I think the book is timely, and that's why the feedback and the responses that I've gotten to the book have ran a broad spectrum, from young teenagers to young professionals to wiser individuals, even up to CEO level. So I've been humbled by that, but I think the timing was perfect, and here we are today.
0: Speaking on the feedback that you have received from the younger audience, what have they gotten out of the book, and is it different from what you had wanted them to get out of the book?
1: Good question. From the young people, or the parents of young people, what they have shared is that it is so simple. The metaphor of a star apple tree and trying to get at the star apple and not being able to obtain it, understanding that there are things that society teaches us that we hold on to, and we hold on to them for so long, but we never open our minds to see things from a different perspective. So we are told from we're in this world that you do these things in lockstep, 1, 2, 3, 4, 5, in a logical flow and sequence. Well, what I have discovered, and many of my readers have basically shared, is life doesn't happen in locksteps. There are no linear paths that you take in your life. Your life is going to go through ups, downs. You're going to go sideways. You're going to get depressed. You're going to get some highs, some lows. And it's the consistency of life that I think most of them have seen. So when I talk about the chapter titles, like, you know, young people today will get this sense that they always have to do this thing this way. And one of the chapters says, "Son, experts are everywhere but on the track." It was really saying there are folks that sit on the sideline and have never attempted anything, but they have the most advice to give you. When we talk about some days you're the bug, some days you're the windshield, you have a perspective to understand that some days you're going to be successful and some days you're going to fail. But if you're going to fail, fail forward. And I think just them hearing those messages that, look, people before you have ran into brick walls. They have people lie on them. They have been betrayed. They have been mocked. They've been teased. But they still come out okay. I think that's encouraging for some of them. And for the star apple metaphor and my experiences running track and playing golf and doing all these types of things, it just gave them some sense of, if I am to just kind of slow down a little bit and try to live rather than existing based on what folks say are the parameters in which I got to exist, I think they're seeing that there's some freedom there, that their expressions and their thoughts do have value, but it just might be in a different context. So I think that is part of what they're getting out of it, and I'm humbled by the fact from the feedback that I've gotten.
0: Why did you choose to frame all of this advice through sports and sports metaphors?
1: Wow, good question. I framed it through sports and sports metaphors because sports is pretty much what I've been doing all my life. For example, when I got to Howard University, on a track and field scholarship from Coach Moultrie. And that was kind of what paid for my education. My legs paid for my education. That's what I tell people all the time. But I use the metaphors with sports and Coach Moultrie's teachings in sports, these quirky sayings that he had, because sports teaches us values. It teaches us values of teamwork. It teaches us values of hard work. It also teaches you how to win and how to lose gracefully. It gives you discipline. And quite honestly, it gives you a lens through which the problems that you face in your life you can overcome. So you can control. The only thing that you can control, Coach Lennox Graham says this sometimes, the only thing you can control is what you put in. And what I tried to do with the book is to lift up these things or stories around common sense and the star apple tree, is to remind people that we are innately gifted with the ability to solve problems, the ability to see things, look at how others have overcome it, mirror what they have done, but put your own spin on it. And sports is like that. It's a lot of trial and error, and it's life. So the metaphor of sports for me was very, very strong and very, very powerful. And that's why I used it in the book. You know, I am a higher ed educator, and I'm an accountant, and I write white papers and articles on finances and accounting and stuff like that, but they can become rather boring and technical. So what I was trying to do is to hold the reader's attention, and I think I have been able to do that just with using sports and Coach Moultrie, because the book really focuses on Coach Moultrie, a legendary track and field coach, you know, football coach at Stanford, coached 2 Rose Bowls champions. So sports was just a good angle and a good hook for the book, and it seemed to have scored the right points. So I'm just grateful and thankful for that.
0: So we don't want to give away too much because we want people to actually read the book, but is there any particular chapter or part of the book that you would say is your favorite?
1: Wow, good question. I love all the chapters, but the one that sticks out the most for me is around the story where I actually shouted at Coach and thought I had lost my scholarship. And that day, I was so panicked because if I had lost my scholarship, there was no way I could afford to graduate Howard University, which was my ultimate goal. So that chapter, I won't give the title or anything, but that story reminds me of the simple fact that we have to have respect at all times for our elders. People who are watching us from a distance. So you live this life and you're not living your life for yourself. I'll give you a good example. Bob Marley, when I was a youngster, I did an interview and he said, in Jamaican patois, he said, "If my life are just for me alone, then me no want it." That has always stuck with me because I'm realizing now, the wiser or older that I get, it is really, truly better to give than to receive. The satisfaction that comes from that. But when you are in a space and time where you have eyes on you at all time, if it's in your career, if you're an athlete, if you're moving up the corporate ladder, there are people always having their eyes on you, and you have to be in a mode to be consistent in the witness that you put out. Excellence is a habit. Coach Graham again, I'll quote Coach Graham again, where he says, "Excellence does not tolerate mediocrity." Now, why do I say that from that story? Because one, I could have easily lost my scholarship. But two, Coach Moultrie turns to me and says, "That's the response I wanted from you. So it tells me you have the fire in your belly." And for young people today, the fire that's in your belly is the fire that's going to take you to your purpose. So this book has spawned or birthed, so to speak, a podcast, and I'm up to 12 interviews now. And what's interesting with the podcast, the feedback that I get from the podcast, is the guests that I have that have been on the show thus far, if you take a dispassionate view and listen to what they're truly saying, it's the fire in their belly that caused them to overcome racism, segregation, setbacks, and such. So that's my favorite story. The chapters are all good in my mind. That's kind of biased. But that story is a reminder for me that I can always overcome and I can always succeed.
0: Okay, well, those are all the questions that I have for you today. So Thank you for your time.
1: Thank you for your time. No problem. Love you, baby girl. Thank you. Mm-hmm. Bye.

0: know this, but I used to watch him from a distance to see and listen to what he's saying about building management and construction. And I'm so excited because he's joining us today. Not only is he a successful businessman, but he is a trailblazer in my mind. And I know you're probably saying, who is this? Who is this? Well, ladies and gentlemen, today with me, I have none other than Mr. Harvey Gant to join us on our podcast. And I am so humbled and appreciative that he would spend some time with little old me. And this, you're in for a treat again this week, as this is a gentleman that has done quite a bit for so many people in the city of Charlotte, former mayor, but not only all those accolades as the high profiles that he has, but he is a down-to-earth gentleman and someone that I enjoy spending time with and speaking with throughout my time in Charlotte and beyond. So without any further ado, I welcome to the podcast this week none other than Mr. Harvey Gant. Mr. Gant, how are you, sir?
1: I am fine, Dr. Hector. How are you?
0: I am doing fine.
1: I want to say this to you, that I, too, it's a mutual situation. I have admired your career and all that you have done from the time that you were the young CFO at Johnson C. Smith University, and I was running an architectural firm there called Gant Huberman Architects. And I enjoyed our relationship, enjoyed the fact that you were exactly the kind of person who needed to manage the funds of an institution. You seemed to care about it and care about your work, and you had a genuine interest in understanding all aspects of the campus, not only the academics, but the buildings and the facilities. And I was glad that we could help in some way continue to form you into the man you've become today. So it's a mutual admiration thing, and I'm delighted to be a part of this podcast. Before I go further, though, I want to say I've read most of your book, It's Easy, Son, and I have thoroughly enjoyed just reading it, because I saw a lot of my life and a lot of what you saw in Coach Mobley, and congratulations on a very good authorship.
0: Well, thank you for that. I am doubly humbled today to get that kind of feedback from you, sir. I tried to portray the life of a man who has impacted many. And for you to be on with me today, it's another example of a gentleman who has definitely inspired others. And I'm so thankful for that feedback. And I have been humbled by the book. It has exceeded all of my expectations. And I'm just grateful and thankful to God Almighty for giving me an opportunity to share. So today, what we want to do is just kind of walk through. I don't put in front of everyone all of the things that my guests have done. It comes out by way of conversation. But I'd like to start our talk today by literally starting how I do with all my guests thus far, is to ask a fundamental question. Who is Harvey Gant? Harvey Gant's early years, what grounds Harvey Gant, family, and, you know, take us on a journey along with you as you share with our audience today.
1: Well, I will try to do my best on that. First of all, I was born in Charleston County, South Carolina, to my parents, Christopher and Wilhelmina Gant. And, they were, of course, the descendants of farmers who lived in the rural areas outside of Charleston, South Carolina. My father worked during the wartime years, which was the time that I was born, in the Charleston Naval Shipyard, and he ultimately ended up moving to public housing in Charleston, where I got my first formative years as a youngster. And then I watched him. He was a very industrious person. I was very much influenced by my dad and my mom, but my dad particularly, because he was a self-starter, and he wanted to move from public housing, and he did so. He did so by reading these books on carpentry, and then he bought a little piece of property in what I call a salt-of-the-earth working-class neighborhood in Charleston itself, and we moved then

0: some public housing to that, to a house that he ultimately built on that lot, and he built it with his own hands.
1: Wow.
0: And his six-year-old son helped him by holding the 2x4s, and that was really, literally, my first introduction to the construction of a house or a building. And it literally stayed with me for all the years of my childhood. I found out that I had sketching abilities from my fifth grade teacher, and then my eighth grade teacher told me that I ought to consider, with my ability to imagine things and sketch, I should consider a career in architecture. And then my 12th grade teacher, or guidance counselor, said, "Harvey, where are you going to go to school? Because you're going to go to school past high school." And I said, "Well, I'm going to apply to Tuskegee. I'm going to apply to Howard University. And I'm going to apply to A&T in North Carolina." And I applied to those schools, and I got into all of them. But then she threw a bomb at me. She said, "You know, why don't you try something different? You have told me that 99% of the architects in America are white. You have performed admirably in this high school, and you're going to graduate second in your class. Why not take the adventure of trying a white school? First of all, just to see if you can get in." And I applied to a few, and I got into three of them. And I chose Iowa State University, ultimately, over those very well-thought-of HBCUs that I had literally already seen myself at one of them. But I decided to take that adventure because I thought it might be crucial to the times we were living in. If you recall, back in the late 50s and early 60s, I graduated in 1960 from high school. The civil rights movement was running full steam. I had already been a part of a NAACP youth council group that sat in at lunch counters. We had been watching across the South as brave young people decided to go to schools that were predominantly white. And the challenge of my guidance counselor came in a timely manner because I said, "Well, why not go to a white school and a predominantly white school to see just what it would be like to train amongst that group?" And I did so. I accepted the challenge and went ahead to Iowa State. There were many a days, however, I should say, Gerald, that I regretted not going to Howard or Tuskegee or to A&T because there, you know, all the social life there was just wonderful. The fraternities and the sorority sisters and all the things my friends were telling me about those schools. I was out there in Iowa a little bit lonely because there were not many African Americans there.
1: Right.
0: But the biggest thing was that the weather was too cold. I mean, I was a kid from the South. And here I was in Iowa where they had days that the temperature was 23 below zero. And it was just not familiar to me. And one day I saw on the bulletin board, get this, I saw on the bulletin board one day that the 20 best schools in the country, or the 20 best architectural schools in the country, one of them was Clemson University. And I said, "Oh, that's interesting. Clemson University is only 3 hours away from Charleston." Mm. I was getting homesick for Charleston, thinking about my architectural education, thinking that I had grown somewhat with the Iowa students in terms of getting to know many of them. But I also decided that those Iowa-trained architects were going to practice in Iowa, most
1: right.
0: likely.
1: Mm-hmm.
0: And Harvey Gantt wanted to practice in the South. So two and two went together, and I decided, you know what, I'm going to apply to Clemson University. And I did. And my roommates at Iowa were saying, "Man, you're not going to get in that school. They are an all-white institution." I said, "Yes, but in Georgia, in Alabama, and even in Mississippi, people were applying to go to those schools down there. And this would be an opportunity for a lot of youngsters in my state to get a training in an area that they didn't have. So I'm going to go to Clemson. And I applied, and to make this long story short, I was rejected 5 times.
1: Wow.
0: Ultimately took the report, and at the end of the day, in January of 1963, about 57 years ago, I was admitted as the first African-American student.
1: You know, that's a...
0: That began my full career. I met friends that I will treasure for a lifetime. I met my wife at Clemson because she became the first African-American woman to enroll in the state at Clemson University. And we ultimately got married. We've been married 56 years. And I left Clemson and came to Charlotte. And as they say, the rest is history.
1: The rest is indeed history. I was going to say, I consider you a trailblazer. You're enrolling at Clemson, being the first African American to enroll there. It's always funny because on my Facebook account, a young Harvey Gantt popped up, walking out of the registrar's office and looking back. It's a black and white photo. I'm sure you've seen it. And I showed I shared it with a couple of my friends on Facebook to say, here is a man that has done something that I consider and which fits with him and what I know of him, in that he's always thinking bigger than the moment that he is in. And sir, I just want to pause here and say, you know, thank you for doing that. Many people are now starting to realize just what you did. I don't know if you know this, but our good friend, former Johnson C. Smith track coach, Lennox Graham, now coaches at Clemson. I don't know if you knew that. Yeah, he's the assistant track and field coach there. But I want to go back a little bit. You have just laid out a path in terms of, you talked about your dad and you helping him with, you know, holding the 2x4s, and your love for architecture kind of was birthed there. What was family like for Harvey Gantt? What was his early family upbringing and the disciplines instilled in the Gantt home?
0: My entire foundation is built on my family. I wouldn't have gotten nearly as far without the appreciation of family, not only my mother and father, but my grandparents, the old traditions, the values that they passed on. They believed, the Gantts and the Gordons, which is my mother's side of the family, they believed in hard work. They believed, and they didn't call it this, but they believed in perseverance, that times could be tough, but you had the skills to navigate those times. And they taught it to us. So they fed us education being important, like they fed us my mom's milk from her breast. It was just an environment that was really conducive for learning. I had 4 sisters. My dad had a job that paid a little bit better than the minimum wage, but he built that house. He provided us with shelter, food, and whatever, and he literally required that my mother stay home. He would not let her go and work outside the home. He used to say, and my father and mother lived into their 90s, but he used to say that a mother's place is to nurture the kids. He understood that very well. And it's my place to make sure that I underwrite the cost, whatever that is. And yet, he didn't realize it, but because of his Christian background, our Christian background, we were going to church when we were little kids. And I can still remember the path that we walked every Tuesday night to choir rehearsal, to see my parents go on Wednesday night to prayer meeting, and every Sunday we go to church. I probably didn't understand all of what I was getting as a kid growing up, but when I look back on it, Gerald, I see the values that they inputted into me. This business of being faithful, being courageous, hard work always paid off, and getting a good education made a sense. So I attribute a lot of what I tried to pass on to my own children, that the origin of that was a family that was very strong, which influenced in many ways the policies that I supported when I later got into public life. Family is important. I think we will continue to advance as we try to build stronger, cohesive families. That's the most important thing. And so that pretty much formed my childhood, which made that when we got into school, Mom was always there to watch over us, to make sure we were doing our homework, to make sure we got good grades. They always went to school to find out how the kids were doing. They always were members of the PTA. They were always involved in the civic life of the community. So those things influenced me and shaped pretty much who I am today. I couldn't imagine being the person I am today without having had the benefit of a strong family. And that family, Gerald, extended beyond the household, into the community. I mean, we grew up in that salt of the earth working class neighborhood in the house that my daddy built. And we were amongst a lot of other families and kids. And we didn't know that we would be called today living in a poor neighborhood or an at-risk neighborhood. I never thought I was at risk of anything. I really didn't. I mean, I felt secure. Even living in a segregated world, we learned to be comfortable. Mm-hmm. Now, we didn't understand all of the negatives associated with segregation. But my parents always passed on this notion that the promise of America is going to be made real through you folks. We've come so far, but we expect you to go even further. And you're going to get further because of the education you're going to have. And this country is going to change. And my dad told me why. He was a member of the NAACP back when most people were not members of the NAACP. When being a member of the NAACP meant that you were a part of a communist organization. Wow. Or you had to be WASP. And a lot of our teachers could not join that organization because they'd lose their jobs. And a lot of other people couldn't. But because he worked for the federal government, they couldn't do that to him. So my dad, being an NAACP member, would preach to us at the dinner table every night about the fact that one day we would not be living in a segregated society and that every one of us would go to school and enjoy a different kind of life. So those are things that influenced me. I had teachers who supported that. I had preachers who supported that. I had adults who supported the fact that things were going to get better. So I have a certain optimism about life that has really come through even to this day. I'm optimistic even in this day and time that things are going to get better.
1: Amen. We'll get to that in a minute when we talk a little bit about your public life. But in terms of that family gave you that very firm foundation and your academic pursuits, because not only were you went all the way to Clemson, you went beyond Clemson, and I let you bring that out as well. And you talked about education being at the forefront or basically ingrained in each of you, you and your sisters. But what was high school like? You mentioned the segregated nature of the community, but was high school similarly? You went to a segregated high school, or was it it mixed?
0: I went to, no, my goodness, no. I went to high school in the 50s, elementary and junior and high school, and they were all segregated. And we did have the second-class books and, the hand-me-down books and all the things you've probably heard over the years with the existence of separate but equal public education. It was separate, but it was not equal. But I'll tell you what made it equal for me. What made it equal for me were the wonderful educators who influenced us beyond the home. I can name Miss L.A. Hill, who discovered my sketching abilities, and Miss Maxwell, who taught me a lot about biology and life itself, and Miss Simpson, who taught me math and science and said that we could go and we could be anything we wanted to be. and Miss Phil, who taught me, Miss Simpson, who taught me mathematics. I can go on and on. You can see that I can still name those teachers. And it's those teachers that made the difference. Let me give you an example. They didn't only keep us in the textbooks, but they taught us a little bit about life and what it was going to be like once we left that school. And they always said, you may have to be twice as good as your white counterparts when you leave this institution. They also taught us an example would be history. Oftentimes in the South, a lot of people don't know this, the Civil War was taught in the South as the War of Northern Aggression, or the war between the states, or that the South fought valiantly for states' rights. History teacher said, let me tell you another version of why that Civil War was fought. And they talked about slavery, and they taught it. They talked about the fact that we were being oppressed and we came to this country as slaves. And they talked about the conflict in the Constitution, the fact that all men were created equal, but we were three-fifths of a person, not a whole person. But they taught the history that gave us a better perspective on what this country was and what this country could be. Mm-hmm. And you can't buy that. And I got that in high school. I got that from a teacher who said, you can be an architect, son, even though you can't go visit a single architectural office in Charleston, South Carolina, because you wouldn't be allowed in to observe what they do.
1: So
0: you can see from that we grew students. Many of my classmates grew and went on to do very wonderful things across this country. And so I'm not the only one that got that benefit. But we got it from a high school where we had teachers who were very knowledgeable about what was going on.
1: Wow. So you got back to the South. You went to Iowa and you came back to the South, to Clemson, close to your hometown. What was your Clemson experience like? What did Clemson prepare you for?
0: Well, first of all, it prepared me very well to be an architect, and I think I was a decent architect in the years that I practiced. I got to make lifelong friends from the students that I met in the architecture school. In my first days at Clemson, it was very lonely, and I tell that to anybody. The large majority of the students were indifferent to my presence on the campus, let me put it that way. They wouldn't have anything to do with me. They didn't say good morning or good evening. They just went about their business as students. And that was okay with me. I had no problems with that because I had been trained to think that when I got there, students would likely be trying to ostracize me and do things to make life uncomfortable. Most of the students at Clemson didn't do that. Now, there was a group of students that were trying to make life uncomfortable for me, at least in the first days that I was there. So they would not sit with me at the dining table, or if they came over, it was to win a bet with the students that they were with that I'm gonna go over and sit with Harvey Gantt, who was eating by himself in the dining hall. And Clemson had a huge dining hall that maybe almost 1,000 students were eating in. I'd have to go in and eat by myself. Kid might come over and clown around so his friends would see that he had the guts to go sit with this black student. So there were a group of students that were like that, but they really, I almost felt sorry for them in a sense that I kept saying to myself, you guys don't know, you're going to see a lot more black students than this. I'm the first, but there are going to be many that will come because that's the way it should be. Their parents pay taxes just like yours do. And that one day maybe you'll figure out that separate but equal was always a morally bankrupt philosophy. Okay.
1: Mm-hmm.
0: On the other hand, the third group of students, I get this, the most of them were indifferent. There were a few that were demonstrative to make me uncomfortable. And then the third group was a group of Christians from the Baptist Student Union on the campus. They had a wonderful youth minister, and I'd say we were talking about a group of about 50 kids that did everything they could to make life comfortable for me. And when they could get the opportunity to come and eat lunch or dinner with me, they would. They came to my room. I went to their sessions. So they did their very best. And I put also the architecture students at Clemson were also very cordial and very friendly and very helpful. Overall, it was lonely, but it was very tolerable, and it was worth it. Some people often ask, well, did you study hard just because you wanted to be a good architect, or did you study hard because you were carrying the weight of the race with you? And that was a kind of difficult question to sometimes answer. I studied hard because I wanted to be a very good architect, competing in a world where 99% of the architects were white. But I also didn't want to fail, because I thought so many black students from rural and urban areas in South Carolina were watching me. And I needed to set a good example for them. So I never thought I was carrying the weight of the race, but I thought I should be a good example anyway. I also felt I had the right to fail, just like white students who went there had the right to fail. I had the right to try and to fail. But I thought the better narrative would have been to have gone there, to have been determined, to try real hard, and then to graduate. And to graduate with honors, and I was able to accomplish that.
1: Amen. And we are all the better for it. So after Clemson, what happened next for Harvey Gantt?
0: Well, first I got to say that before I got out of Clemson, I was married. After one semester by myself, there was a young lady that came from the Columbia area of South Carolina, Hopkins, and she was a math student. She also graduated top of her high school class. And she came to Clemson to study applied mathematics. And we became friends, and one thing led to another. I always have the joke that Clemson made sure that they sent a good-looking black woman Clemson so that I wouldn't bother the white women that were there.
1: Right.
0: But whatever their reasoning, they admitted her, and we became the best of friends. And as I said earlier, we've been married now close to 56 years. So I'm happy that that happened. That was obviously a significant change in my life, was meeting Cindy,
1: mm-hmm.
0: Lucinda Brawley.
1: Mm-hmm.
0: And we've gone on to have had five children for
1: yes.
0: whom it's living.
1: Yes, and a wonderful woman, I might add. So after Clemson, you what was your next step?
0: Well, you know, as I got to the end, end of my career at Clemson, I started wondering if I was going to get a job. People said, well, you don't have to worry about anything, Harvey. You are going to finish high in your class. And indeed, I had the third highest GPA. And I started wondering, though, when the interviews started occurring, that all these firms around South Carolina were coming to the campus, but nobody was asking me. You know, nobody was interviewing me for a job. So, Gerald, you have to understand how I started to feel. I'm saying, oh, my goodness. They're still holding it against me because I entered this school as
1: right.
0: the first black student a couple of years ago. And so, sure enough, it became clear, and I think some of my professors were a little bit embarrassed about the way things were going, that I was not being asked to be interviewed. Students who were a lot less proficient as students were being interviewed for South Carolina firms and other firms. Finally, I had a professor who suggested maybe I need to go down to Atlanta and just talk to some of the Atlanta firms. And I did that one day. And then, for some reason, a firm out of Charlotte, North Carolina, Odell Associates, came and they sent a representative. They interviewed me. And lo and behold, they offered me a job.
1: Mm.
0: And two of the Atlanta firms offered me a job. And I had to start to figure out where I wanted to go. And I had gotten married in my senior year to Cindy. And we decided to take a trip to Atlanta, and we took a trip to Charlotte. And for some reason, Gerald, the Charlotte scene appealed to us. And we accepted the job in Charlotte, even after we had a night trying to find a room in the Charlotte area. Segregation was still running rampant. 64 Civil Rights Act had just passed, but a lot of the motels were still not accepting black travelers. We finally got a room. I went, did the final interview, got the job, got offered the job, decided that Charlotte was where I wanted to go. And I think it was probably one of the best decisions I ever made.
1: Wow. So the Charlotte.
0: So I left Clemson.
1: Yep.
0: Left Clemson, went to work for Odell Associates in Charlotte, one of the biggest architectural firms in the Southeast and in North Carolina, particularly. And did well there and ultimately decided to go to graduate school after spending 3 years in Charlotte interning to become a registered architect. And I ultimately got registered in North Carolina, but after going off to graduate school. To graduate school at the Massachusetts Institute of Technology to study city planning so that I'd have an additional background and a graduate degree in the area of how cities come to be and what are the things we can do to build better cities. So MIT was the best place at that time, and I got a full ride fellowship to go there and took advantage of that opportunity.
1: Wow, wow. Well, my daughter is a freshman there this year.
0: Oh, really?
1: Yes, she's a freshman at MIT studying chemical engineering. So it's a wonderful school. It's a wonderful school. She too have. I'll have to see if I could connect you two to talk about her decision process, but that's interesting in and of itself. But I wanted to touch base. I wanted to pivot a little bit, Mr. Gant, because everyone knows of your business and your success in your architectural firm and the things that you have done. But you made a pivot that I still marvel at, and is that you got into public office and public life. Can you share with us how that came into being? You know, you're a former mayor of Charlotte, and you ran for a Senate seat against Jesse Helms and some other things. Can you share with us that transition, and what was your thinking behind all of that?
0: Oh, boy, that's a long story. I'll try to condense it as much as I can in the time frame of this podcast. Let's just put it this way. I had gotten involved, my architectural firm had gotten involved with doing some municipal projects for the city of Charlotte. We were working on a new neighborhood center called the Belmont Center in a marginal neighborhood of Charlotte. And we got to go out and meet the neighbors, and our design approach has always been to try to get involved with the people who are going to be users of the facility. And we went out, got well known with that neighborhood, and a couple of people on council. We had to make presentations of what we were doing to the city council. It made an impression on a sitting African-American city councilman, Fred Alexander. And we started a conversation about the city and the development of the city. And he got curious about my background in planning, where I'd gone to MIT. And one thing led to another. Fred was successful in becoming a North Carolina senator. And his seat, when he left the city council, was left vacant. And the city council had the right to appoint someone for a 1 year to complete his term, which was 1 year. And Fred Alexander shows up and asks me the question, Mr. Gant, would you be willing to at least help us out? Because we got a deadlock amongst a lot of people who want my seat. And I just was asked to come and ask whether or not you would be interested in accepting that appointment for the 1 year on the city council. And we were kind of shocked. And he said, the reason we're doing this is because we've seen how you work with the community, with the projects you've done for the city. We know you've got a background in city planning, so that ought to help. And we've never had an architect up here on this body before. So I talked it over with my wife, talked it over with my parents, believe it or not. My mother said, absolutely not. That's not the thing you want to do. You don't want to get into politics, Harvey. Stay out of it. That can be no good. I said, well, she talked about all the sort of bad characters that were in politics. And I said, maybe things could get better if we had people who got that wonderful home training you gave me when I was a kid growing up, and sort of humored her that way. But we finally, to make that long story short, I finally agreed to accept that appointment. And I got there expected to serve 1 year. That's all I was going to do, Mr. Hector, 1 year. But I got there, and I noticed a lot of things that I could do. And the city was all about roads and utilities and parks and facilities and housing and where people live. And my goodness, that fits so much into what I was trained to do and to think about beyond buildings. And so I then made the decision after 1 year, after seeing the good that I could do and help to do, working with the other members who were of like mind, I decided that maybe I ought to run for the term. I ought to go for a full term rather than just accept the appointment. And I did so, and I won rather handily. And one thing led to another, and when there was a vacancy for mayor in 1979, I'd already been on the body for 8 years, I ran for mayor in a primary and lost by a narrow margin. But it surprised a lot of people in the city. Charlotte, as you know, is a city that's not a minority community. At that time, back then, only 24% of the population about were black. And most of the mayors who were being elected mayors across America were in cities that had a majority black population. So I decided to run anyway, and I ran on the basis that I understood better than my opponent how a city works, what needs to happen, how we needed to redistribute resources, how we could make marginal neighborhoods non-marginal and bring them back, and I won the race. I won the second time I ran, which was in 1983. I tried to do the best as I could, but trying to work across the aisle with Republicans on the council as well as Democrats, and we were reasonably successful.
1: I know you to be a very humble man, but you are more than reasonably successful. That the city of Charlotte has a lot to thank you for, in my humble opinion, my almost 10 years I spent there. So that pivot from mayor to run for the Senate, it was along that same vein of you thinking you can do something for the entire state?
0: You know, I always feel that people should always be trying to find a way to make life better. Now, I know that sounds rather simplistic, but that goes to anybody who's listening. Any citizen ought to recognize that service to the community is an important aspect of building community. You've got to give some time. And I used to do that even back in the days when I was a member of the neighborhood group. You got to give some time and effort. I had served as mayor 2 terms and ran for a 3rd term and lost to an opponent. And I was willing then to step down from politics until I found out that Jesse Helms, who had always been a nemesis to me and to a lot of African Americans who had always expressed racist tendencies, in my opinion, had been challenged thoroughly by a moderate former governor, Jim Hunt, and lost in an epic race in 1984. Jesse Helms was running again in 1990. I had been out of politics for 2 years, and Jim Hunt, who had run a close race with him in 84, decided not to run, and it looked like no one was going to run against Helms. No one was going to challenge his, shall I say, 19th century policy. So we prayed about it, and I decided I'd run. And a lot of people thought it was crazy to do so. But I thought at least, even if we didn't win, it made a lot of sense to express the best hopes and aspirations of a large part of North Carolina. And that aspiration was that we'd find a way to live together, that we'd educate all of our children as best we could, that we'd try to find the best health care program that we could at that time. We didn't, obviously didn't have Obamacare. But I was big on health care for all, better health care for all. And I was big on the environment, the fact that we needed to start to look at the environment. Climate change was just beginning to become a household word, but it wasn't there yet in 1990.
1: Right.
0: So all these issues I thought needed to be expressed, and people told me all the reasons why you shouldn't get in the race. Harvey, first of all, you're from Charlotte. In Charlotte politicians don't get very far in the state of North Carolina because they think you're from the great state of Mecklenburg, which is the county Charlotte existed.
1: That's right. That's right.
0: So you shouldn't get in the race because you're from Charlotte. You're a Charlotte mayor. That's not good. You went to school at Clemson. That's not good. You didn't go to Carolina or none of the big schools there. And you're black. You've got to be crazy for getting into a race in North Carolina where only about 22% of the state's population is black.
1: Yeah.
0: And I reminded them that that's the same, almost the same ratio of Charlotte, black citizens, and I got elected twice. Well, we got into the race, and it turned out to be an epic race. It became a national race because Jesse Helms made it national in the sense that he raised his money from all across the country. He insulted people who were engaged in the arts. He had very strange views about a lot of things. And he really was a segregationist at heart. He still had not changed from those days.
1: Mm.
0: And we came within 4 points of beating him.
1: Yep, I remember.
0: He still won.
1: Yeah.
0: And we ran against him again in 96, and the same 4-point margin held up.
1: Yeah.
0: All I can say about that is, as I said many times in North Carolina, that what we stood for represented the future. And senators who will follow Jesse Helms or Harvey Gantt are going to be more in the vein of what I talked about as opposed to what he was talking about. We were not going to go backward in North Carolina over the long haul. We may have won the short-term race, but the long-term race would be a different thing. And that has turned out to be true. We elected senators both from the Republican and Democratic side since that time, and none of them have spoke the kind of represented the kind of philosophy that Helms did. So things changed.
1: Things changed. In some ways, when you look across the political landscape today, and just below North Carolina and South Carolina, and you see Jamie Harrison and Lindsey Graham, are you seeing parallels with what you experienced, or has the nation in and of itself changed, but there are still forces that want to pull it back to a time that we have basically, in some folks' minds, have moved on from?
0: Oh, we have changed tremendously in many ways since the time that I ran as a senator. But in lots of ways, we haven't changed. What is it? The more things change, the more they stay the same.
1: Stay the same, that's right.
0: Well, yeah. I would not put Malcolm, I wouldn't put Lindsey Graham in Jesse Helms' boat. I think he's a little bit more progressive than Jesse Helms.
1: Wow.
0: But in many ways, his support of Donald Trump and what Donald Trump represents is closer to what Jesse Helms represents. That Jesse Helms wanted to take us back. Donald Trump wants to make America great again. And the only way I can interpret that is he wants to take us back to another time that can't exist again, given all the changes that have occurred from a socio-political, economic standpoint. I'm pleased to see Jamie Harrison do so well in South Carolina. I understand that race is neck and neck.
1: Mm-hmm.
0: And it reminds me so much of the time when I ran against Helms, when we were actually leading him in the polls 40-some-odd days out from the election. I don't believe, however, that Lindsey Graham will do what Jesse Helms did in that race when he came out with the famous Hands commercials.
1: Yes.
0: That talked about quotas and race-based employment, the things that were so negative that really spoke out against his antipathy to African-American citizens. You're not going to see that kind of blatant thing in these races, but in the presidential race, Donald Trump has set a pattern being in control of the Republican Party that certainly suggests the racist policies that Jesse Helms espoused back in the 90s.
1: Wow. Well, you know, Mr. Gantt, as I've said at the start of the show, we could spend, you know, 2 hours here. I've spent quite a bit of time sitting, chatting with you over the years, and we're close to time. But what I always do with all my guests is, believe it or not, most of the feedback that I have received on the book and sometimes on the podcast, it's from younger people. And what I'm trying to do with these podcasts is for our guests who have gone through quite a bit, and they started at X spot and now they're at Y destination, is to share words of wisdom or encouragement for our young people today. You know, we're in this COVID environment. The job markets are not what they used to be. You have folks graduating and don't know what their futures will be like. And in your mind, what are some of the things our young folks should keep their eyes on as they navigate these tough times of COVID and beyond?
0: Well, it's difficult to say this, but COVID COVID-19 is going to pass. This pandemic will pass. We need to have faith that it will. Young people need to keep a sense of both optimism and hope that the future that they will influence will be bright for them and their families. They need to prepare. They need to put their priorities in the right places. They need, most of all, to believe in themselves. You can't really do much unless you're comfortable with who you are and you are honest with who you are. And then act on the values and the beliefs that you have gotten over the years. Study hard, of course, but know that you can change some things. Now, I have been most encouraged by what I have seen in the protests that have occurred through the Black Lives Matter movement since the loss of George Floyd. I must tell you, I've been blown away by that. And not since the sit-in movements of the 60s, when we used to march in lockstep. A lot of those marches were done back then with just black people asking white folks to do the right thing. Today, when I see young people, white and black, involved in that in the way they are, then I think there are profound changes ahead. On the issue of race, which we just skimmed the surface back in the 60s. I think now, after all the years of progress and lack of progress, we're finally beginning to get down to the nitty-gritty of what we as a nation can do. And young people are going to have to lead that battle. I've often said to them when they come to me for advice, don't look to the Harvey Gantz of the world. We're in our senior years now. What if change is going to occur, it's going to have to be amongst young people or younger people than we are. You have to take center stage. You have to have the uncomfortable conversations with your white counterparts about how race has impacted us. But more important, how we can make America the more perfect union that we talked about almost 175 years ago. Mm-hmm. So my feeling is, if I were a young person today, I would be delighted. I would be saying, you know, we can change things. I would not be a pessimist. I would be an optimist about what the future holds for us, notwithstanding the group of people who are trying to draw us back to another time. See, I don't think the white supremacists can win in the long run. I just think that their philosophy is morally bankrupt. But people who want to be on the right side of things, who abhor moral bankruptcy, will in fact do the morally right thing to do, which is to love your neighbor, to care about them, to reach out, to get yourself prepared to make a meaningful contribution. A young person today who is moving about aimlessly, I feel bad for. And those who are not moving about aimlessly need to reach back to help that brother or sister to be more optimistic about the future. But in order for that person to do that, they have got to be true to who they are and then see a better world ahead.
1: So well said, Mr. Gantt. You know, always your words of wisdom always resonate with at least one person, that person being me. So we're close to the end. I have about 2 or 3 minutes left. So what's next for Harvey Gantt? I know you said you're in your wiser years. I don't say the word older anymore. I got in trouble at church saying old, but you are in your wiser years. But what's up next for Harvey Gantt, and what's on the horizon?
0: Gerald, I'm calling you Gerald. I should be calling you Dr. Hector, but I feel that I think our friendship is that close. I can say this.
1: That is fine.
0: I am enjoying the benefits of being an elder statesman. I am enjoying sharing what I have learned over the years. I'm enjoying the wisdom that the good Lord has given me, and I want to share that with younger people who are the real activists, who are really on center stage. And so I spend a lot of time talking to folks who aspire to running for public office. I spend a lot of time talking to students in college, on college campuses. I talked the other night to a group of architects who are aspiring to do well in the building industry, talking to them about my experience. And then I just play a lot of golf and relax and enjoy the peace of being comfortable with myself and reading books like yours and others people want me to read and the ones that I want to read myself. And I remain hopeful. I'm going to always be positive that things are going to get better.
1: Amen.
0: That puts me in a good place.
1: Well, I do come back to Charlotte ever so often. I have to come there like once or twice a month. So I definitely, we have not played golf yet. So I look forward to doing that. And I will Go ahead.
0: I discovered that you're a golfer.
1: Yes, and yes.
0: If you ever set foot in Charlotte again, you need to let me know in advance. That's one of the few things we can do during this pandemic.
1: Yes.
0: Because we can space and I can see how good you are.
1: Yes, yes. That is true. The other thing is I'm going to ask you at some point to help me to walk through my second book that I'm actually outlining right now. And my focus is going to be on higher education and my experiences of being with HBCUs, you know, UNCF and Johnson C. Smith and now Morehouse, and also from a predominantly white institutions, Ithaca College, and you know I was also at Cornell. So that's the focus of my next book, and your words of wisdom will definitely be ones that I seek out. So hopefully you will be more than willing to assist me in that, because as we're going through this shift in the nation, our higher education industry is taking kind of a new look at things. So I definitely would appreciate if you would be willing to assist me in that regard.
0: I would be more than willing to assist you, because your breadth of experience in the area of higher education, particularly the kinds of wisdom you've offered HBCUs, is much needed, maybe needed now across the whole spectrum of higher education. So I'm just marveling at the fact that I remembered you when you were first starting out as a CFO at Johnson C. Smith, and how far and how much you've grown in those years. The Lord has truly blessed you, fella.
1: Thank you, sir. He has really done marvelous things for myself and my family, and we give him all the glory and the praise any chance we get. Well, Mr. Gantt, we're at time, and I want to, first and foremost, yet again, I should say, thank you for spending some time with me and my audience. I can tell now which interviews are going to get a lot of views, and I'm going to end up getting a lot of messages to repeat and send me the file, and this is one of them, and I thank you so much. Ladies and gentlemen, you've just heard words of wisdom, inspiration, and encouragement from my good friend, Mr. Harvey Gantt, a trailblazer and a man who many of us have come to realize that the small things that he have said have become big things in our lives. And for that, we're eternally grateful. Until next week, this is It's Easy, Son. Life's journey is on to your purpose. And until next time, take care, be safe, and have a great week.

Greetings from the bold and beautiful, the first HBCU in the state of Maryland, and one of the top-ranked HBCUs in the nation. With Sierra Leone running through my veins, I am Amina Kanu, a senior nursing

0: Hello, and Kedu. Kedu, which translates to "How are you?" in my native language. I am Rachel Ezeamaka, a sophomore hailing from Upper Darby, Pennsylvania, attending the first HBCU, Cheyenne University of Pennsylvania. I am a biology pre-med major. My goal in a medical career is to grow the numbers of Black women in neurology and to find a cure for amyotrophic lateral sclerosis, also known as ALS. I also want to proudly represent my Nigerian culture by becoming the first neurologist in my family.
1: I would not be here today without all of the Black women surrounding me. Put us together and we can do anything. Misty Copeland. Greetings, a 21-year-old senior majoring in mass communications with a concentration in public relations and a minor in law studies. Hailing from the Garden State of Orange, New Jersey, representing the only HBCU in the first state, I am Ashley Michelle Davis, your 64th Miss Delaware State University.
2: Change will not come if we wait for some other person or some other time. We are the ones we've been waiting for. We are the change that we seek. Greetings from the College of Love and Charity. I am Erica Nicole Johnson, a fourth year voice performance student from Where Everything Is Bigger and Better, Dallas, Texas. And I currently serve as the 114th Miss Florida Agricultural and Mechanical University.
3: Majoring in biology from the only HBCU in Memphis, Tennessee, I am Avion Dominique Robinson, Miss Lamont on College. My passions do not only lie in science. During my reign as queen, I plan to start initiatives that focus on community engagement, academic support for students on campus, and promotion of mental health awareness. During these trying times, I want to make sure that not only the students on my campus, but students across the city have the support that they need.
4: Greetings to you and to you. From the campus where we take pride in wearing our orange and royal blue, we are the nation's first degree grantee, HBCU. I am Brianna Lene Blake, and I humbly serve as the 47th Miss Lincoln University of Pennsylvania. I am a graduating senior studying biochemistry and molecular biology. With a minor in biology and bioinformatics, I aspire to be a physician scientist, hoping and ensuring that our minority communities never fall victim to health disparities. And with dreams as big as mine, I have internalized a quote that says, "Don't tell me the sky's the limit when there's footprints on the moon." Thank you.

Greetings, everyone. My name is Morgan Simone Statton, a graduating senior English major from Atlanta, Georgia, and I'm honored to serve as the 37th Miss Spelman College for the 2020 to 2021 academic school year. Some of my favorite hobbies include cooking, listening to music, watching some of my favorite movies, and traveling the world. I've always had a passion for the arts and community service. As a kid, I used to dance, write poetry, paint, and play the violin. Fast forwarding to now, Spelman has given me the chance to blossom in so many ways. Being blessed with the role of Miss Spelman has allowed me to pour my love back into the campus community. My platform, Positioned to Prevail, caters to the holistic well-being of the student body and emphasizes the importance of embracing our adversities as we walk into our divine purpose. My reign has been an absolute pleasure, and I wish to continue to make an impact within our campus community in victorious efforts.

There shines upon this nation a college galaxy with harp-like constellation hung in our northern sky. Greetings, I am Patria Gatson, reigning queen at the oldest HBCU in the state of Alabama, the Talladega College. Hailing from the magical city of Birmingham, Alabama, I am a senior biology major and psychology minor. With stars of magnitude, both great and the small, proud O Talladega is the Alpha Laura Vega of them all.

0: Founded in 1912, Tennessee Agricultural and Industrial State Normal School for Negroes. Greetings, I am Mariah Renee Rose, a senior political science major from Memphis, Tennessee, and I serve as the 91st Miss Tennessee State University, represented in the 1890 land-grant co-educational institution. I have served as the Executive Secretary for the Student Government Association, HBCU White House Initiative Scholar, and a Justice on Student Court, as well as been an active member in Phi Alpha Delta Pre-Law Fraternity International and the Alpha Chi Chapter of Delta Sigma Theta Sorority Incorporated. Once again, I am Mariah Renee Rose, the 91st Miss Tennessee State University.
1: The measure of a queen is not by the height of her crown, or by the glitz or the glamour. It is by the attention she commands by simply entering the room. Greetings and humble salutations. I am Lucinda K. Conte, a senior business management major with a concentration in finance, hailing from the Garden State, Ewing, New Jersey, by way of Sierra Leone, West Africa. And I

0: Good afternoon. This is Anchored in Christ with Apostle Mary Montgomery Davis. We are coming to you through the HBCU radio broadcast. We're preaching and teaching the Word of God to help the men and women of God who don't know who they are right this season in their life to become anchored in Christ. We thank God for HBCU Radio giving us the opportunity to go to the nations with the Word of God to help to build up the men and women of God who are downtrodden, misused, abused. Amen. We want you to know that God says that you are important, that you are needful to Him. So, let us go before the Lord in prayer. Father God, we thank you for your goodness and your mercy. We thank you for another opportunity to come before your people, Lord God, to bring a word that would encourage them to be all that you have called them to be. God, we thank you because you are the author and the finisher of our faith. We thank you, Lord, because you have called us to this appointed place at this appointed time that you would be able to pour your word into us. And God, I pray that the people that you have sent to this station today, God, would have open ears, open hearts, that they would be able to receive what the Word of God is bringing to them on today. And God, I thank you that as the words fall from my lips, God, that you would anoint them as only you can, that the Spirit would take hold of these words, God, and plant them in the hearts of the people that it may bring forth much fruit. And God, we give you all the praise, the honor, and the glory. In Jesus' name, amen. HBCU listeners, welcome to Anchored in Christ, coming to you from Man of Bread of Life Ministries. We appreciate HBCU Radio because it gives us an opportunity to reach the world for Jesus. These last weeks, we have been talking about deception. We have been talking about the spirit of error that is in the earth on today. We have been talking about how God's people are being fleeced, misused, and abused as some of the leaders that are in ministry on today. We have apostles, pastors, evangelists, prophets, who though they say they are of God, they are not feeding God's sheep. We say that we love God. We say that we are in the earth to do His will. But nevertheless, many of the people are being led astray by the erroneous gospel that is being preached in the earth today. Excuse me. What I would say is that every pastor, evangelist, prophet, apostle, teacher that is giving out the Word of God to God's people, to God's sheep, who these leaders have said, we're going to lead you to Jesus. We're going to lead you to a deeper faith. We're going to lead you to a deeper walk. They are not feeding the people the word of God that has been rightly divided. They are mixing error with truth. And this is not something new. This has been in the earth for generations. The leaders of the church are not causing the people to hear the voice of God. They're causing the people to hear their voice. And I say to you again, Jesus said, "My sheep know my voice, and another they will not follow." What I'm saying is that many of the leaders in the church today are teaching the people to hear their voice. They're adding to the scriptures what they want to add to the scriptures in order to get the people to do what they say do rather than what God says do. There's a scripture that says that they feed my people that which is polluted, and they cause my people to be weak and sickly because of the filthy gospel that they're preaching to them. Now, what I would that you would do as men and women of God who have questions about anything, I ask you when we started this study to have a notebook, your Bible, a concordance, and a Bible dictionary. And what I would like for you to do as we go forth, and I give you a scripture, I would like for you to go to your concordance, find the word, look it up, get your dictionary, find out the meaning of the word. Your concordance will give you the scripture for the words. And in your notebook, as you're studying, I want you to write down what you hear from the word of God. Amen. And I want you to just take my word. I want you to know that it is there. In the past, I have given you certain scriptures. I'm going to give them to you again. One of the scriptures is 2 Timothy 2:15-19, and it says, "Study to show thyself approved unto God, a workman that need not be made ashamed." Then there's 1 John 2:20, which says that you have no need that man teach you anything, but you have an anointing that will teach you all things, and that anointing is truth. That anointing is the spirit of truth. 1 John 2:20-1 John 2:27. Amen. Now, Revelation, the second chapter, starts telling you about the seven churches in Asia. And at the end of each church, as God is speaking to them and calling them to order and chastising them, he tells them to hear what the Spirit is saying to the church. That's the Spirit of God speaking to your individual church that wants you to hear what God is saying to you. Amen. So even as you go under the teachings of the men and women of God, because God does ordain, He has ordained leaders in the church. And I'm not coming against the leaders who are teaching you what God said. I'm coming against those who are teaching you error, who are mixing the word of God's truth with error. Again, I want to tell you that Hosea says that my people perish for lack of knowledge. And why are they perishing? Because when I would have given them knowledge, they didn't want to receive it. They would not receive it. So I am encouraging us, as we go through these studies, you know, open up your heart. Let God break up the fallow ground so that the word of God, when it falls into your heart, into your spirit, it'll find good soil. Amen. And then as you study, you're nourishing that word so that it will spring up and take root. Amen. And anytime a plant is nourished, watered, given good soil, it will bring forth much fruit. So that's what I am inviting you to do. Don't take my word, because I'm human. You know, I'm here to teach you what God says in His word, what He says about His word, and what He says about how you get into His word and use His word and allow His word to bring you into the place that He has ordained for you. I am so tired of people causing God's servants who really want to know Him, causing them to be less than, causing them to think that they can't attain unto the place that God has called them to. I would say this to you. When a man or a woman of God comes before you and tells you who you are or who you are not in the body of Christ, if you are called to do a work for the Lord, when you hear that confirmed, something in you is going to leap. Even if you don't think that you're ready, that you're prepared to go forth in the work, it's okay. You just sit, study, hear what the Spirit is saying to you. It's not you that is going to do the work anyway. You and I and those that are called, chosen, ordained, it's not us that is some great person who can do some great thing. It's the God that is in us. It's what, can God trust you? Can God trust you to do what He speaks into your heart, into your spiritual ear to do? Can He trust you to stand against everything that comes and tells you that you are not who God called you to be? Amen. This study, Anchored in Christ, is to help you be able to hold your own with those naysayers who would say that you are not qualified to do the work of the Lord. this teaching, this broadcast, is to let you know that whom God has chosen, being you, He is able to bring the ministry that He has laid on your heart, placed in your hand, placed in your spirit. He is able to bring it to pass. You may feel like, I can't do this. As you read through the Word of God, you're going to find that there were many, many who did great things in the name of Jesus, in the name of God, for the gospel. They felt like they were not worthy. Even Moses felt that he wasn't worthy. And he told God that he couldn't do it. So, what I want you to do is open your Bible and study. Look at these great men of God. There was a time when Elijah ran from Jezebel. There was a time when Joshua didn't know whether or not he could do what God said. But then he came to the point where he said, we are well able to take this land. Amen. What I pray that God will do as you're in this study is strengthen your heart. Strengthen your desire. Strengthen my heart. Strengthen my desire. So that as we go forth from this place, when God takes us through this study and does what He's going to do, that we will be able to stand against anyone who would try to tell us who God has not called us to be. I pray that you would be able, there's a scripture that says that no man will be able to stand before you. Now you can go to your concordance. It might take you a while to find it. But all of that's good because it's teaching us how to study, how to go through the Word of God and search it out. And a lot of, you know, we've been taught certain scriptures and whatnot, but we need to know how to search out the Word of God for ourselves. That's what an accordion or a Bible dictionary does for you. It helps you to exegete the Word of God. Amen. It helps you to break it down and to understand it for yourself. Amen. Then you know that what you're reading, what you're hearing, what you're understanding is rightly divided. One of the things that God tells us about His Word is that in all of your getting, get understanding. See, I'm not the only one that can tell the story of Jesus Christ. I'm not the only one that can tell the story of salvation. I'm not the only one that can help you to get where God would have you to go in Him, in ministry, and bringing His people into the saving knowledge of Him. I'm not the only one. There are many There are many. God has multitudes of people. He has people that are not of this fold. God wants to prepare you to go to the nation. Every nation is not the same. It's not going to take the same thing for one nation as it's going to take for another nation. I can't tell you everything that God is going to use you to do. He may use you to go in and break up a witch covenant. He may use you to go in and break up idolatry. I promise you that when you get into the Bible and begin to study to show yourself approved unto God, you're going to find things that you may have been in the church for 60 years, but you're going to find things that you never knew. You never heard anybody preach that were there. God is going to open up your understanding, and you're going to see things that you have not seen before. That is why he says to you, hear what the Spirit has to say to the church. And I can make you another promise. God is not going to lead you and guide you into anything. He's not going to lead you or guide you into anything that he cannot handle and that he cannot open up your understanding to. The thing that God wants to do is to have your spiritual ear so that he can show you his way. So that he can teach you what he wants you to know. You have to have the anointing of the Spirit of Truth. You have to be able to hear the Spirit of Truth. You have to be able to embrace what God tells you that you did not hear before. There are scriptures that tell us all the time, pause and think on this. Think on this. God does not mind you putting out a fleece. He does not mind you asking him questions. He does not chasten you for not understanding him immediately. What he says is, come to me in prayer, and I will show you great and mighty things that you know not of. When you lay your head on your pillow at night, God will speak to you and tell you things, give you dreams and visions, open up your understanding to his word and what it is that he wants you to do for him, what it is that he wants you to teach his people. Amen? This is the God of our salvation. He knows who we are. He knew who we were before we were formed in our mother's womb. He had called us to an assignment before our mother and our father ever came together to bring us into this world. He is God. He knows all about you. And he did not call you to something that he is not able to finish. Amen? He wants us to trust him. Jeremiah the chapter, Jeremiah the 17th chapter and the 7th verse talks about who God has made us to be. Like a tree that is planted by the rivers of water. Psalms chapter 1 talks about that same tree that brings forth fruit in season. If we will allow God to plant us the way that He wants to plant us, when the drought comes, we won't be thirsty because our roots will reach down so deep. We'll be able to drink from that fountain that never runs dry. Amen. There is an unction in you. There is an anointing in you that when you search for God with all of your heart, you will find Him. When you seek His ways, which the world do not understand, when you seek His ways, He will reveal them to you. God will send you to the people that He would have you minister to. You may have never seen them. You may have never been into their area before. But He will lead you and guide you to the one that He wants you to minister to. You know, sometimes we get caught up in being in a big church, ministering to a huge congregation. But sometimes God just wants us one-on-one. Amen? Sometimes He wants us one-on-one. And He'll send you where you need to go, when you need to go, what time you need to be there. Give you the words to say. You will find yourself starting up conversations with people that you don't even know. Somebody might ask you a question, and you just go from there. And before you know it, God has broken the person down, and they are ready to receive salvation. You don't know who you are. You don't know what God has put in you. Nobody has ever spoken to you about the deep things of God that God will use you to accomplish. I tell people all the time, there are people who are in mental institutions, who are sick and bowed down in their body, because no one has encouraged them to find out what it is that God has called them to. I remember my grandmother. I remember my grandmother. And my grandmother, when she passed, was 104 years old. She would have been 105. She passed in May, and her birthday, August the 30th coming, she would have been 105 years old. My grandmother died in a nursing home. And when I was visiting her one day, she told me that God had called her into ministry. My great-grandfather was a pastor. She told me that God had called her into ministry, but because the movement, the denomination that she was a part of, did not believe in women ministers, she did not accept her calling. She became a great prayer warrior, but she never fulfilled her calling. But she repented and asked God to forgive her for listening to man over him. But this is why I'm on HBCU radio. Because there are many people like my grandmother who have been called to do a work for the Lord, chosen to do a work for the Master, but nobody ever encouraged them or told them to go for. As a matter of fact, they told them, you can't do it because of who you are. But I say to you that you can do it because of whose you are. You belong to the Lord, and he shall direct your path. I pray that there are more voices that are crying out in the wilderness, come unto God. Let him instruct you. Be a vessel in the earth that God can use to draw others unto himself. Because the word of God says that they can't come unless he draws them, but he will use you to be a vehicle to get them to him. Amen? And, I understand. I really do. But I want to say this to you. Do you know the story of Esther? Okay. If you don't, go into your Bible and read the book of Esther, because she was a woman. Of course, she was a woman. And she was chosen by God to bring deliverance to her people. And the statement was made to her that if you don't do what God has placed before you to do, deliverance will come from another area, but it should have been you. It should be you. Amen? So, I want to encourage you. Step up. You can do it because Jesus is in you. And also, there was Deborah. Look in Judges, chapter 8, I believe it is. Check out Deborah. Female. Chosen by God to lead the army of Israel. And she said, I can't do this. And she called someone to come and help her. And he said, I won't go unless you go with me. Read the story. Find out what's in there. Amen. And I'm not just speaking to women who think that they can't do what God has called them to do. I'm speaking to young men and old men. Who just don't see that they can do. I was talking to a 75-year-old man. I was talking to a 75-year-old man a couple of weeks ago. And he knows that God has called him to be a leader. His mother was an evangelist, a praying woman. But he's been beat down. Amen. Doesn't think that he's able or qualified to do what God has called him to be. But I'm saying today, men and women of God, young men, young women of God, stand up. Let God lead you and guide you into who he would have you to be. Amen. Again, this is Apostle Mary Davis with Anchored in Christ. I encourage you to support your HBCU radio station. 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And if you have questions that you would like to ask me, or if there's something that you would like me to expound on, please contact me. So until next time, Sunday evenings at 5 o'clock p.m., meet me here at HBCUI Radio, and we'll go through the Word of God and see what it is that His Spirit wants to say to us. Remember, study, study, study. Wherever God leads you to read, go there. You have your concordance? Choose a word and go there. And see what God will say to you. Amen. And we'll help you in any way we can. In Jesus' name, I bid you Godspeed. Peace be.
1: Everyone, this is Minister Mimi Harris, and I'm here today for another exciting Bible study today. And I'm just dialing in, kind of late getting this done. So I hope everybody has had a fantastic week so far.

Hey, good morning. Hey, I'm good ready to get started. So again, good morning, everyone. I'm so glad you're with me today for another fantastic Bible study that we're going to be looking at today. Today, I want to be looking at something that I believe the Lord put on my heart this morning. So I really didn't know what I was going to talk about today. I said, I'm just going to wait and see what the Lord says. And for the past two nights, I have been dreaming. And the dreams were similar in nature as far as what I believe the Lord was speaking directly to me. But I got up this morning about 6:15, when I woke up out of my last dream, believe it or not, I had five of them last night. And they're all connected. I got up, wrote it all down, went back to bed, and realized I was, I was wide awake. Didn't want to go back to sleep, so I got up and went on a walk through the neighborhood, and just listening and praying and to the Holy Spirit before I left. But I had decided, I believe the Holy Spirit was speaking to me to talk about dreams and visions. So that's what we're going to talk about today, dreams and visions. And Father, I praise you in Jesus' name that once again you have allowed us to come back together to study your word, to be inspired by you, Holy Spirit, to hear what thus saith the Lord. And Father, today as we look into your word and as we talk about and think about dreams and visions, Father, I pray that you begin to just move upon my brothers and my sisters who are listening, to let them know that you are sending them dreams, that you're sending them visions, Lord God, and you are speaking to them while they are asleep. And we give you the praise, the glory, and the honor. In Jesus' name, amen. Amen. Now, I know all of you out there probably dream. Some of you all probably say, well, I don't remember any of the dreams that I dream at night. I remember even as a child, I was a dreamer. I used to dream all the time, and I dream in color. I dream in vivid color. I always did, even as a child. My dreams were always in color. Now, when I was a child, I had night terrors. I had horrible, horrible nightmares when I was a child. And a lot of that, I believe, is because I didn't know the Lord Jesus Christ as my Lord and Savior, and also my household was not safe. We were not serving the Lord. So I was open game for the enemy to bring me all kinds of things to scare me. But as I grew older, I continued to have those night terrors and horrible dreams. I would wake up just in a cold sweat. My heart used to be beating. But when I got saved back in 1982, my dreams begin to change. They were more subtle. They were more relaxing. They were more peaceful. I didn't have, monsters and wolves and all kind of wild animals chasing me, trying to eat me. I didn't have people trying to kill me, anymore in those dreams. But dreams and visions we do have, and dreams and visions do come from the Lord. We can get them from the Lord, as we see, but in our scriptures. I am Gary. He left. Always forget to bring everything that I need. Let me go get something right quick. Take this mic off. I forgot to put one book on this piano. Hold on. Here I am. I can back. Just have to step over to the other table to get this other book. I do want to read something to you here right quick. I'm talking about dreams. It says, dreams, a movie-like sensation of pictures, images, thoughts, or emotions and dialogue that a person receives or experiences during the sleep-like state of unconsciousness. Revelation of God, symbolic mysteries, dark speech type shadows, parabolic
language communicated to our souls to be interpreted by the Holy Spirit. And we can see that in Acts 2:17, a message or parable of the night, revelation of future or past, protection, spiritual truth, vision, direction, and speaks about what deliverance. So this is sort of like a little definition of the dreams that we will have in God. And also I want to read about visions as well, because we have dreams and we have visions. And if you are born again child of God, you should be having dreams and you should be having visions. You might not remember them all, but you should be having them. And if you're not paying attention to them right now, I pray in Jesus' name that you will, that you'll begin to ask Holy Spirit to reveal to you the dreams and the visions that you are having at night. And even if you're having daydreams and day visions, that the Lord will show you and interpret those to you. Now, visions, it says here, a different atmosphere will develop in your business life, in business life relationship. Things may reverse for a time and then accelerate. Changes may seem bad at first, but will work out for the ultimate good. Usually capable in perception, discernment, and foresight. Visions, mental image created by our imagination, mystical experience, and seeing with supernatural eyes. Because we do have supernatural eyes. We have eyes in our spirit man have eyes. We have our physical eyes that allow us to see what the physical world that we living in, but yet our spirit men have eyes. And every now and then we're able to see into the spiritual realm. Oh, at least I am, anyway. And it says, one of the many ways God communicate his will, what, to man. So God communicates to us through dreams and through visions that he gives to us. Now, I don't know about you, but a lot of the church settings that I've been involved in, I've heard about dreams and visions, but nobody really talked about them. About them being, you know, today, commonplace for the believers, in today's time. We know about the dreams and the visions that we find in the book of Genesis. Let me see, where am I? I'm looking at dreams. What I did, I went to Bible Gateway, and I just put in, you know, it says topical search of word search. I put in the word dream, and it brought up every scripture where the word dream or some kind of form of the word dream is mentioned. And in the New King James Version, there are 79 verses in the Old Testament, going from Genesis all the way to the book of Zechariah, where dreams are mentioned. The most of them, of course, are in the book of Genesis, in the book of beginnings, where we see dreams. People were having various dreams. In chapter 20 and verse 3, it says, "But God came to Amalek in a dream by night, and he said to him, 'Behold, thou art but a dead man, for the woman which thou hast taken, she is a man's wife.'" So the king was receiving a dream from the Lord about Sarah, amen, so that he would not sleep with her, but that he would return her back where unto Abraham. He had a dream that disturbed him to the point where, you know, he was really kind of upset with Abraham. So why did you lie to me? Why did you go out and tell me she was your wife? Why did you tell me that she was your sister? And I believe, who else did that? Isaac, I think he did that with his wife as well, I believe, when said, you know, they're my sister, they did this and that and the other, instead of seeing who that person is. Amen. That's my wife. And also we can see dreams also, in speaking to Jacob. And it says here in Genesis 31:11, "And the angel of God spoke unto me in a dream, saying, 'Jacob,' and I said, 'What? Here am I.'" Amen. So there are times when the Lord is speaking to us in a dream, we may have to acknowledge that it is him, so he will continue to speak to us. And we all know about Joseph in the scriptures.
We all know about Joseph. In chapter 37, verse 5, it says, "And Joseph dreamed a dream, and he told his brothers, and they would hated him yet the more." Now, he was the youngest child, and he had a lot of favor with his father. His father loved Joseph because he was the firstborn of the woman that he absolutely loved. And Joseph was really his love child. And the other brothers kind of hated him because his father daunted on him. But the Lord had a very special plan for Joseph. And because Joseph was so young, he saw these dreams. He really didn't know what they meant. He just went around telling his brothers, just know this, y'all going to bow down to me. I'm going to be this. I'm going to be that. You don't go around telling your older siblings that you're going to rule over them. But this is what Joseph did. He did not keep those things in his heart. He did not let them mature in him. He didn't ponder on these things. He just went on this blab, everything. A lot of times we get into a lot of trouble when we talk about our dreams before time to people who don't understand our dreams or understand our mission and calling that God has placed in our lives. A lot of times he will send us dreams. We have to keep them. The Lord gave me a dream years ago. I never forget it. I can still remember that dream as it was on yesterday. He came to me in a dream. Jesus himself came to me in a dream and he was weeping. And I saw him and I was like, why are you weeping? I was like, what happened? And he looked at me and then he looked away from me and I kind of followed his eyes and was out into this open field. And there was these people out there. They were all white. It looked like sheep people. They looked like sheep, but I knew they were people. And basically what he was saying to me is what he said to me that night. He called me into the ministry, "Minister to my people, for I am the good shepherd." So basically when the Lord had called me into the ministry, I heard his voice first. And I thought everybody in the church heard it that night. And I received a heavy anointing, a heavy mantle placed upon me to do the ministry that the Lord was calling me into. And

God gives to his people. He gives to his people, and you are probably receiving dreams and visions yourself. What I suggest to people, not just when they hear the Lord's voice, but also when you're having dreams and visions, get a journal, get something that you would keep, where you are writing down the things that the Lord is speaking to you. Whether you're in a church service, whether you're at home in your private Bible study, or when you are studying the Word with me on Facebook or with somebody else, keep a journal, keep something, and begin to write down with the Holy Spirit what is speaking to you. It may be just one word. It may be a song that he brings to your heart. Write it down. Write the date that he spoke these things to you, and keep them in a journal. Keep this by your bedside. Write down your dreams that the Lord is giving you. You might not be able to write down every single thing, but you can write down just, you know, some of the things that you remember, some of the key things that you remember about the dream. Try to get the theme of the dream. And now what I do sometimes, when I really want to capture what the Lord showed me in a dream, I would take my cell phone, and in that there's you'll be able to hit voice memo in there, and I'll hit that, and I'll begin to speak what I saw in a dream, or what the Lord had said to me. And so I will record my voice, and I will go ahead and title that, you know, dream, whatever the main theme that I believe the dream was, and the date, and sometimes even the time that I am recording that. Amen. So there are several ways I want to encourage you to begin to write down your dreams and your visions that the Lord is bringing to you. It's for a reason, to get you to pray about something that's happening or that is going to happen in the earth, in your life, in the life of a loved one, or whatever. This is how a lot of intercessors get their praying assignments from the Lord. They get them through dreams. They get them through visions. Amen. And they will know that the Lord is speaking what to them about something that they need to bathe what in prayer. And so let's see, what else do we have? So we talked about Joseph. Now Joseph's dreams was pointing him to great leadership. Now whether he knew it at the time, because he was still, you know, a child, but we follow Joseph's life, we see how God began to just cause those dreams to come to pass. Amen. So by the age of 30, when he was matured enough to handle the responsibility that the Lord said he was going to do, he was ready for them. He was a person who could interpret dreams. The Lord gave him that gift and that ability to interpret dreams, where he knew that there would be 7 years of plenty and 7 years of what, a famine. He knew exactly what to do and how to do it. And those dreams and visions, Joseph had to also apply what wisdom to them. He had to apply wisdom when he was speaking those dreams to the king or to the Pharaoh of Egypt. Amen. Because he was ready to cut off everybody's head if they could not tell him what he was dreaming. So God had given Joseph a special anointing where he was able to but interpret the dream for Egypt, that also became a blessing even to his father's household, for his brothers, amen, and his father, to even save them. So God can set us up in dreams, and as we bathe those dreams and visions in prayer, amen, and begin to ask Holy Spirit to show me, keep me in the steps and in line with the Lord is showing me, so then when the fullness of time come, we will be ready to step into that assignment, to fulfill the assignment that the Lord has given us, even as Joseph was able to do. He was able to walk into his full destiny that the Lord had called him into, but to be a savior to the family, amen, not just to the nation of Egypt, but to his family as well, where they were able to go into Egypt, into Goshen, and to come out what a powerful nation, even as the Lord had spoken what to Moses, amen, as he had spoken even what unto Moses. So dreams and visions, you know, may take a while for them to come to pass.

has. But if we continue to nurture them and to pray about them and to speak them in our hearts, and as we release them into the atmosphere, when the Lord allows it, amen, we can see great and mighty things come in the past. Now, one thing I do know, we don't hear a whole lot in our church, at least ones that I've been a part of, about dreams and visions of today. Amen. A lot of pastors don't really teach on it. We continue to teach about Joseph's dreams and about Joseph's visions and the ones that we see in the book of Acts. But what about the ones that are happening today in our life? Amen. The dreams that are going on in 2020, in year 2020. God is still sending dreams because we know that the Lord has already said in the book of Joel, let me go there to the book of Joel, chapter 2. I believe it is going to be verse 28. Yes, the book of Joel, chapter 2, verse 28. And it says this, "And it shall come to pass afterward that I will pour out my spirit upon what all flesh meaning all human flesh, and your sons and your daughters," he is speaking to the nation of Israel here, "your sons and your daughter," meaning the female son and the male son, "shall" what? "They shall prophesy," meaning they will speak forth what? "The word of the Lord." Amen. "Your old men shall dream dreams, and your young men shall see visions." Amen. Now, ladies, that doesn't count us out of the dreaming. We're just not just going to prophesy, but we can dream dreams and we can have visions. I know I do. I dream dreams that the Lord gives me, and I write them down. I started, you know, I was always had dreams, and usually they were always the same ones. But about when the year that I decided, the summer that I decided to leave my job and to really spend time with the Lord, "Father, what are you saying to me?" I began to dream even more. God would bring me dreams even more. And it was during that time I would really begin to write down the dreams that I was having and praying for what interpretation of those dreams, because I wanted to do what the Lord was saying to me to do. I wanted to bring to pass or not bring to pass the things that he was showing me through my dreams and things like that. So I've been writing down these dreams that he is showing me. And they usually, but they all had the same pattern, goes to like the same message. And the ones that I had yesterday, and the ones that I had two nights ago, the ones I had last night, these two dreams are really, you know, kind of solidified and brought things together for me about some things that the Lord is going to do in my life. Not far, far, far in the distant future, but things that I believe is going to happen very, very soon, just because of the nature of the content that was in the dreams. And so one of them that I, it's Tuesday morning dream. I recorded that on my phone. But the dream that I had this morning, I wrote that down in my book. And I did write down the dream also, what I had dreamt about that I had recorded. I wrote that down too, just in case, you know, I wind up deleting that or something. So again, it's very, very important that you write these things down, that you keep these things in your heart, and pray and ask the Lord whom you can share these things with, because you can't share your dreams and your visions with everybody, because everybody's not going to understand what you are saying. Because everybody, a lot of people think, you know, you're just dreaming, you're just, you know, getting it from the devil and this, this, that, and the other. A lot of people are not into that. A lot of people don't dream. So they figure if they don't dream or can't remember theirs, that you shouldn't be able to remember yours either. So if you are a person who dreams a lot, and you believe these dreams are coming from the Lord, ask the Lord to bring you somebody, to show you somebody that you can speak these things with within your life, to help you interpret these dreams, to help you make some kind of a sense out of what the Lord is showing you, what the Lord is telling you. Amen. Now let's look
at, I'm going to switch over to visions. Now, the word vision, and sometimes they will show up in the same scripture, but when I looked up vision, I'm using the King James Bible. In Bible Gateway, it shows 96 times the word vision is being used, and 79 of those are in the Old Testament. The bulk of them is in the book of Daniel's. Amen. The visions and things that Daniel had, the bulk of them are in Daniel, and then in Ezekiel, and then it drops down to like 11:7 in the book of Isaiah, as far as mentioning about visions. Amen. Visions can usually, visions for me, when I have visions, I am awake. I am awake and I am aware of everything that is around me, but I'm in a vision. I'm not seeing what is before me with my natural eye. I am seeing into the spiritual realm through my spiritual eye. The Lord is showing me something that everybody else around me cannot see. I remember one time I was in church ushering. It was on a Sunday, and I was standing, you know, looking forward. It was doing praise and worship, and all of a sudden I saw a wheat field, and the tops of the wheats were just blowing in the wind, and it was a beautiful, absolutely gorgeous sunny day, bright blue skies with beautiful fluffy clouds, and the wheat was just flowing, you know, there. And I'm thinking everybody saw this, because I'm looking, you know, I'm like, y'all see what I see. But nobody was responding, you know, to it. So I knew that the Lord was showing me a vision. And that is one that I've been, you know, praying about and believing the Lord to get even more interpretation of, because it can mean so many different things. It can mean the harvest is ready. It's ready. The harvest is ripe unto harvest. It also saying to me, I'm calling you in what? Into the harvest field. The harvest is ready. Come and gather the harvest. Amen. So I knew it had to do something with the harvest, and the harvest, not just with wheat, because I'm not a farmer. So the harvest that he was speaking about was souls. Souls are ready for harvesting. Amen. And so we have these visions, and the Lord said that we shall have these things. And when you have a vision, write it down, keep it, and ponder it in your heart, even as Mary pondered the words that the angel spoke to her about the child that she was carrying, about Jesus. Amen. We need to ponder these things in our hearts that the Lord, what, is speaking to us, because we are in the days, my brothers and my sister, where God is showing us more. We are having more dreams, what, in more visions of what the Lord wants done. So we can begin to even pray about these things. A lot of things, the devil is mad. He is upset. His time is limited. We see a whole lot of demonic activity going on with our natural eyes. But my brothers and my sisters, I'm here to tell you what is happening in the spirit realm. It's far greater than what we can see in this natural realm. Don't be sidetracked by what we are experiencing in the natural, because what we are experiencing in the spiritual is far greater. Amen. And the Lord wants us all to be, what, a part of that. Amen. Be a part of that through the dreams and the vision that he has given you. Not just to say, oh, I got a dream from the Lord and be all happy about it, but ask the Lord, what is it that he wants you to do concerning the dream, concerning the vision that he is, what, that he is giving you. Amen. It's for a reason. Amen. It's for a reason, to activate the plan and the purpose of God in this earthly realm, to bring heaven down to earth where they meet together, so that we'll be able to see signs and wonders and miracles in the earth, where we'll be able to see more and more people being healed of all kinds of sicknesses and disease. People who are maimed and crippled in their bodies are being made whole. Children who are on the autism spectrum, they're coming into their right minds. Amen. People whose bodies that
They were born with deformities of being made whole. We saw all these things. We can see these things in the scriptures. We see Jesus doing these things. Amen. They didn't end with Jesus. No, no, no. These acts the Lord still wants us to do in this day and time. They're for us today. Even so, what? The more. I'm excited about what the Lord is doing. I'm excited about what He's going to do in your life. I'm excited about these things. Amen. I just believe God. I believe the covenant of God to be made manifested in my life, in your life. Amen. Even the more, so that the church can be everything that the Lord says the church can be. I don't know about you, but I don't want to do church the way it was, just hoping and wishing that something would happen. Amen. No, I want to be a part of what the Lord is doing. Just like Jesus said, I do nothing unless I see my Father do it. Amen. So those things that the Lord showed me in my dreams and in visions, those are things that He is doing. Therefore, if I see them in my dreams and in my visions, then I know I can do them. Why? Because I see my Father, what? Doing them first. Amen. So therefore, I know I can in Jesus' name. How about you? Begin to write these visions and write these dreams down and believe God for them. Go back. If you can remember dreams that you had, even recurring dreams, write them down in your prayer journals. Begin to pray and ask Holy Spirit to give you what interpretation of those dreams, of those visions. Amen. So we can call those things and be now what? As though they were. Amen. Praise the Lord in Jesus' name. Amen. And so we see here, even in what the book of Acts, in the book of Acts, we see dreams and we see the visions happening here. God was giving visions to Peter, showing him that what I've called clean is clean. Do not call what I've clean unclean. And basically, you know, he was showing him, you know, animals and things like that, that the Hebrews were not allowed to eat. But the Lord was showing him even greater revelation in that. I have cleaned all of my people. The Gentiles are clean. Go to them and preach the gospel. He was getting him ready for Paul, you know, to come. Amen. Because Paul was about to come on the scene, and for Ananias and for Cornelius and for all of these Gentiles that were being poured into the kingdom. Amen. To let them know, no, no, no, they are mine. They are mine. They are mine. Holy Spirit is also in them. I am grafted them into what? The nation of Israel. And Paul and Peter got that revelation. Amen. And we see here how the Lord Jesus even spoke to Paul, giving him with visions, and to Ananias. Amen. And it says in Acts 16:9, and a vision appeared to Paul in the night. There stood a man in Macedonia and prayed, saying, come over into Macedonia, what? And help us. Amen. We begin to see, you know, in our dreams and in our vision, people that are going to be praying. And the Lord's going to show us that we need to go to them. We're the answer, what? To their prayer. We're the answer, what? To their prayer. I'm sending you as a prayer, what? Answer. He's going to let us know. Paul saw this. Amen. And it says, see in verse 10, and after he had seen the vision, immediately we endeavored to go to Macedonia, assuredly gathering that the Lord had called us for to preach the gospel, what, unto them. He'll give you dreams and visions for a purpose, what, to expand the kingdom, to preach the gospel, to lay hands on certain sick people that are praying. Amen. He's going to send you. He's going to send me. So therefore, we need to embrace these visions that God has given us. Amen. Now, some of you may be, you know, maybe older. You may, you know, be the adult. But guess what? You're somebody's child. You're somebody's son. You're somebody's daughter. So therefore, yeah, you will continue to have visions and dreams. That doesn't negate you. Amen. I'm somebody's daughter. I'm the daughter of Marshall and Gloria Ray. Amen. Yes, I am. They're no longer here in the earth, but I'm still their birth daughter.
Amen. So that scripture is still what applies to me today. You are somebody's daughter. You are somebody's son. So these scriptures apply to you, not just to your sons and to your daughters, which they do apply to, but to you also. Amen. In Jesus' name. Praise the Lord. Praise the Lord. Now the vision, the last vision that I had, the last dream that I had was this morning. I had five of them, and they all kind of connected. You know, I got it. The last time I had a vision, it was on September the 8th. It was about maybe 2:40 in the afternoon. It was at my daughter's wedding, and I was there. You know, nothing, all of that was going on. You know, she was getting married, but walked down the aisle. I had already come down the aisle, and I was looking at, you know, all the bridesmaids coming down, and the little flower girl, and the cute, my cute little nephews coming down. We all knew what they were going to do. They're going to just run down the aisle and dance, and they did exactly what we thought they were going to do. And then the bride was on her way, and in a split second, in a moment, in a twinkling of an eye, I was not taken out of the sanctuary, but I was in a vision, to the point where I no longer saw her and my husband. I was looking at the back of where they were supposed to be coming in, and it was all black. It was dark. And there was like, you know, low cloud that was there. It was dark. And I was looking, and I began to see something was coming out of that darkness. And as they began to walk out of the darkness, I began to see them more and more clearer. And what I saw a beautiful bride dressed in white, beautiful white dress, whiter than any white I have ever seen. And there was a strong military man standing beside her. She was on his right side. She was to the right of him. And they were walking in sync. They was walking as one. They was walking. The movement was so smooth. I mean, they were walking as one unit. And that's how the Lord wants us to be. He wants us to be walking as one unit with Him. When He moves, we move. When He stops, we stop. If He dips, we're going to dip. And this is how this bride was following this her escort. And he was dressed in full military array. And I'm still getting revelation on that. And today the Lord spoke to me and said that was the angel, amen, that guards over the bride of Christ, amen. The angel that will present that bride of Christ, to Jesus. And so they were walking, and I just began to cry. Some of you all that were there, I began to weep uncontrollably. I wasn't crying because my daughter was so beautiful coming down the aisle. I didn't even see her. I was seeing that bride and that angel. Now I know that it was the angel that's going to be escorting the bride of Christ. Amen. And that's what I saw. And I just began to just weep. I just began to weep because in my spirit, I knew that this age was coming to a close. Does it mean it's going to come to a close tomorrow, 10 years from now? I don't know. But we are in the last days, to the point where we will soon be at the marriage supper, of the Lamb. I saw that, in an open vision. Amen. In an open vision. And I didn't come out of that vision until maybe she was right there in front of me. You know, then I saw her and I saw my husband. But it wasn't until we got the wedding pictures back that I saw, because I'm thinking the military person, you know, was a depiction of my husband. But my husband was on the other side, escorting my daughter down the aisle. She was to the left of my husband as she came down the aisle, but this bride was to the right of that angel coming down that aisle. Amen. That was the last vision that I had. Amen. As the Lord was speaking to me about what is yet
yet to come. So I want to encourage you, amen, in Jesus' name, to write down your dreams, write down your visions. I don't care if you had that dream 40, 50, 60 years ago, but if it's a dream that you can remember, write it down and ask the Holy Spirit to reveal it to you. And begin to keep a journal about what the things the Lord is speaking to you, even if it's just one word, even if it's a song that come up in your heart. I don't care if it's a secular song or if it's a gospel song that speaks about, you know, the birth, the life, the death, and the resurrection of Christ, whether it's an inspirational song about faith and love, whatever it may be, if the Lord is speaking to you about it, learn to write it down in the date that you wrote it down. Amen. Amen. Can you do that? I'm telling you, you're going to be so glad that you did. Amen. I'm so glad that I began to write things down. You know, I want to be a writer. I've been wanting to write books for the longest time. But whenever I start one, I can come up with a good title. And that's about it. But I am believing that I will begin soon, praise the Lord, says the same, to begin to write books and manuscripts and lessons, amen, for the body of Christ, because I know that I'm part of that fivefold ministry gift, amen, that we find in the book of Ephesians. I know that for a fact. That's where I stand in the book of Ephesians, where it says here, and he gave some as apostles and some as prophets and some as evangelists and some as pastors and teachers.

0: Hi, I'm Tracy Marigold, and I'm a track and field athlete. And today we're going to be reading Planting a Rainbow by Lewis Elwert. Planting a Rainbow. Every year, Mom and I plant a rainbow. In the fall, we buy some bulbs and plant them in the ground. We order seeds from catalogs and wait all winter long. From spring to warm the soil and sprout the bulbs. Then it's time to go to the garden center to select some seedlings. We sow the seeds and set out the plants in soil. And watch the rainbow grow and grow and grow. We have some red flowers. We have some orange flowers and some yellow blooms. We grow something green and some blue flowers. And some purple flowers too. All summer long, we pick them and bring them home. And when summer is over, we know we can grow our rainbow again next year. The end.
1: Hi, my name is Rihanna Jordan. I'm a softball player here, and I am majoring in kinesiology sports medicine. Today, I will be reading The Shape of Me and Other Stuff by Dr. Seuss. You know, it makes a fellow think. The shape of you, the shape of me, the shape of everything I see. A bug, a balloon, a bed, a bike. No shapes are ever quite alike. Just think about the shape of beans and flowers and mice and big machines. Just think about the shapes of strings and elephants and other things. The shape of lips, the shape of ships, the shape of water when it drips. Peanuts and pineapples, noses and grapes. Everything comes in different shapes. Why, George? You're right. And think about the shape of gum. The many shapes of chewing gum. In the shape of smoke and marshmallows and fires. In mountain and roosters and horses and tires. In the shape of camels, the shape of bees, in the wonderful shapes of backdoor keys, in the shapes of spider webs and clothes. And speaking of shapes, now just suppose. Suppose you were shaped like these, or those, or shaped like a bloke, or a garden hose. Of all the shapes we might have been, I say hooray for the shapes we're in. The end.
2: Today we'll be reading Wacky Wednesday by Dr. Seuss. It all began with that shoe on the wall. A shoe on the wall shouldn't be there at all. I looked out the window and I said, gee, more things were wacky, and I saw three. I went down the hall and I said, hey, three more things were wacky today. And in the bathroom, more. In the bathroom, four. I began to dress and I said, wow, four more things were wacky now. I looked in the kitchen and I said, by cracky, five more things are very wacky. I was late for school. I started alone, and I saw that six more things were wrong. And then seven. And the Sutherland sisters, they looked wacky too. They said nothing is wacky around here but you. I ran into school. I yelled to Miss Bass, "Look, nine things are wacky right here in your class." I went out to the school door. Things were worse than before. I couldn't believe it. 10 wacky things more. And then I counted 11. Then 12 worse things. I got scared and I ran. I ran and knocked over Policeman McGann. "I'm sorry, Patrolman," that's all I could say. "Don't worry," he smiled. "It's that kind of day. But be glad, Wacky Wednesday will soon go away. Only 20 things more will be wacky," he said. "Just find them, and then you can go back to bed." Wacky Wednesday was gone when I counted them all. And I even got rid of that shoe on the wall.
3: Hello, my name is Simone Edmondson. I am a junior on the women's basketball team, and I am studying hospitality and tourism administration. The book we're reading today is called Where Are They by Paul Shipton. Where are they? "Where are my books?" asked Deb. "They're on the chair, Dad," I said. "Where are my sandwiches?" asked Dad. "They're in the fridge, Dad," I said. "Where are my keys?" asked Dad. "They are on the table, Dad," I said. "Where are my bags?" asked Dad. "They're in the closet, Dad," I said. "Where are my gloves?" asked Dad. "They are in the drawer, Dad," I said. "Where are my pens?" asked Dad. "They are in your pocket, Dad," I said. "Where are my glasses?" asked Dad. "They are on your head, Dad," I said. He seems very forgetful. And you can see, Dad forgot his shoes because he walked outside with socks on. The end.
4: Hello, my name is Jordan Bodie. I'm a sophomore at North Carolina Central University, and I'll be reading If You Give a Mouse a Cookie by Nora Numeroff. If you give a mouse a cookie, he's going to ask for a glass of milk. When you give him the milk, he'll probably ask you for a straw. When he's finished, he'll ask for a napkin. Then he'll want to look in a mirror to make sure he doesn't have a milk mustache. When he looks into the mirror, he might notice his hair needs a trim. So he'll probably ask for a pair of nail scissors. When he's finished giving himself a trim, he'll want a broom to sweep up. He'll start sweeping. He might get carried away and sweep every room in the house. He may even end up washing the floors as well. When he's done, he'll probably want to take a nap. You'll have to fix up a little box for him with a blanket and a pillow. He'll crawl in, make himself comfortable, and fluff the pillow a few times. He'll probably ask you to read him a story. So you'll read to him from one of your books and he'll ask to see the pictures. When he looks at the pictures, he'll get so excited he'll want to draw one of his own. He'll ask for paper and crayons. He'll draw a picture. When the picture is finished, he'll want to sign his name with a pen. Then he'll want to hang his picture on your refrigerator, which means he'll need scotch tape. He'll hang up his drawing and stand back to look at it. Looking at the refrigerator will remind him that he's thirsty. So, he'll ask for a glass of milk. And chances are, if he asks for a glass of milk, he's going to want a cookie to go with it.
5: Hi, my name is Anaya Finger. I'm a sophomore here at North Carolina Central. I'm a kinesiology major and I play for a women's basketball team. And today we'll be reading Scaredy Cat by Faye Robinson. My cat sees a flower. My cat sees a bee. My cat sees a bird. My cat sees a tree. My cat sees a dog. My cat sees me. The end.

0: Hello, students. My name is Anaya Jones. I play for the women's tennis team at North Carolina State University. And today, I will be reading you a book called... called What's Wrong, Little Pookie by Sandra Bullington. Oh, sweet little Pookie, your bright eyes are wet. Come over and tell me why you're upset. My Pookie won't answer. I guess I'll just have to guess. I'll ask some questions. You say no or yes. Are you cold? No. Are you hungry? No. Did you fall and get hurt? Mm-mm. Have you lost your old teddy? No. Did you tear your new shirt? Mm-mm. Are you sick? No. Are you tired? No. Do you need a cold drink? No, thank you. Well, then what is the matter? Wait, I've got it, I think. Did a very large hippo try and borrow your shoes? No, that's silly. Are there 5 lazy frogs in your bed for a snooze? That's silly, too. Did tiny green elephants with wings also blue fly off with the cookies and leave none for you? There's no such thing. Okay, my sweet Pookie, I give up. I don't know. What's the wrong, little Pookie? What worries you so? Please, say what's the matter. Why are you upset? Tell me. Please tell me. I forget. Okay, I hope you guys enjoyed the reading. The name of the book is called What's Wrong, Little Pookie by Sandra Bullington.
1: Hi everyone, my name is Megan and I am going to be reading to you The Mixed Up Chameleon by Eric Carle. On a shiny green leaf sat a small green chameleon. It moved onto a brown tree and it turned brownish. Then it rested on a red flower and turned reddish. When the chameleon moved slowly across the yellow sand, it turned yellowish. You could hardly see it. When the chameleon was warm and had something to eat, it turned sparkling green. But when it was cold and hungry, it turned gray and dull. When the chameleon was hungry, it sat still and waited. Only its eyes moved, up, down, sideways, until it spotted a fly. Then the chameleon's long and sticky tongue shot out and caught the fly. It was not very exciting, but one day... the chameleon saw a zoo. It never had seen so many beautiful animals. The chameleon thought, "How small I am, how slow, how weak. I wish I could be big and white like a polar bear." And the chameleon's wish came true. But was it happy? No. "I wish I could be handsome like a flamingo." "I wish I could be smart like a fox." "I wish I could swim like a fish." "I wish I could run like a deer." "I wish I could see things far away like a giraffe." "I wish I could hide in a shell like a turtle." "I wish I could be strong like an elephant." I wish I could be funny, like a seal. I wish I could be like people. Just then, a fly flew by. The chameleon was very hungry, but the chameleon was very mixed up. It was a little of this and it was a little of that, and it couldn't catch the fly. I wish I could be myself. The chameleon's wish came true, and it caught the fly. And that's the end. Thanks for listening.
2: I didn't even look
3: at the camera. Hi, my name is Kennedy Hill, and I play tennis at North Carolina Central University. And today, I'm going to be reading Elena Shells by Rose Robbins. Elena loved collecting shells. One day, in the middle of her lunch, a very surprising thing happened. One of her shells ran away. Elena chased it over the sand dunes, under the palm trees, around the rocks, and right to the ocean. Before the shell could reach the ocean, Elena had a bright idea. Shark! The shell screeched to a halt. Why did you run away, you naughty little thing? Elena scolded, shaking the shell up and down until, plop, a tiny creature fell out. Who are you? Asked Elena. I am a hermit crab, explained the creature. I chose this shell when my old one got too small. It is my home. Well, I found it first, so it's mine. Elena turned her back on the shellless crab. But back home, something didn't feel right. Elena worried about the little crab, all alone with no shell to hide in. What would happen to him? I have enough shells of my own. I can spare just one. Elena decided to go back and find the crab. But she was too late. Get back or I'll pinch you. The crab was safe. I'm sorry I took your shell. Please take it back. You need it more than me. Elena offered the shell to the crab. Thank you, squeaked the crab, cozy and safe once more. Elena still loves to collect shells, but now she has friends to share her treasures with, and that is a lot more fun. The end.

0: Hi, my name is La Felisa Joao. I play tennis for NCCU, and today I'm going to be reading My Family Celebrates Day of the Dead. Waiting for the Day of the Dead. Hi, my name is Daniela, and I can't wait for the Day of the Dead. It was Grandpa's favorite holiday. It's an important holiday in Mexico, but some families in the United States celebrate it too. On the Day of the Dead, we remember people who have died. My school friends think it sounds sad, but my grandpa always said it was a happy time. An altar for Grandpa. This year, I'm remembering Grandpa. He died a few months ago. Mama says Grandpa will be back to visit us on the Day of the Dead. I won't see him, but I'll know he's here. We make our ofrenda, or altar. It's for Grandpa and other loved ones who have died. That's where the Day of the Dead things, like Grandpa's picture and his favorite hat. Mama and I pick out sugar skulls, and at the market, we also buy funny little skeletons. We buy bread of the dead from the baker. Yum. I'll be sure to leave lots for Grandpa on the altar. Where did Daniela buy sugar skulls? On the Day of the Dead, we visit the cemetery. We clean Grandpa's grave. We leave marigolds for him to smell. Lots of family members come to visit later. Everyone tells funny stories, especially about Grandpa. I laugh until my belly aches, or maybe that's just because I ate too many tamales. The Day of the Dead is almost over. I'm going to keep Grandpa's hat in my room. He'll look for it on the altar again next year. And that is My Family Celebrates the Day of the Dead.
1: Scooby-Doo, the Mixed-Up Museum. The mystery machine squealed to a stop. Velma jumped out. "We are late," she cried. "The Museum of Natural History will close before we get to see the dinosaurs." "Scoob and I are sorry, Velma," Shaggy said. "But, like, we had to stop for pizza." "Don't worry, Velma," Daphne said. "There is time to see the new show." Fred looked at a map. "The Great Dinosaur Hall is this way, but the cafeteria is the other way," said Shaggy. Velma led the gang through the jungle room. Shaggy read a sign, "Gorillas in the Wild." "Watch out," Scooby shouted. A gorilla was swinging right at them. "Don't worry," said Velma. "These gorillas are puppets. They're wired to move and make noise so we can see how they live in a real jungle." Shaggy sighed. "Like, I wish those bananas were real." Next, they came to the elephants. The animals raised their trunks. "Rakes?" asked Scooby. "Fakes," said Velma. "Even those peanuts?" said Shaggy. Finally, they reached the dinosaur hall. Large dinosaur skeletons peered down at them. A crowd of people oohed and awed. "Look at that," Velma said. "A real brachiosaur skeleton." "Amazing," said Fred. "A real brachiosaur skeleton." "Amazing," said Fred. "Jeepers," said Daphne.

new glasses and I still can't see very well, but I can take you to the cafeteria. I have to go that way to start closing the museum. A few minutes later, Shaggy and Scooby had emptied the salad bar, the soda machines, and everything in between. All at once, the cafeteria lights flickered. On, off, on, off. Shouts echoed all around. Something was happening. Come on, Scoob, shouted Shaggy. We have to find the others. They raced back to the dinosaur hall. The brachiosaur skeleton swung its mighty head. It snapped its jaws, one leg moved, then another. It is alive, a boy shouted. Everyone ran in fright. Don't panic, Velma called. A shadow fell over the gang. The dinosaur roared right over their heads. Run, Fred said. They raced past the elephants. The elephants raised their trunks and stomped their feet. They sounded angry. Scooby and the gang sped past the gorillas. The gorillas were swinging from vine to vine. Jinkies, cried Velma. What is going on here? It looks like we have a mystery to solve, said Fred. But we can't hang around, said Shaggy. It is closing time. Let's row, Scooby agreed. Said Daphne. Would you stay for a Scooby snack? Awoo! Howling filled the hall. Rikes! Cried Scooby. A monster! He jumped into Shaggy's arms. How about two Scooby snacks? Asked Velma. Okay. Great, said Velma. Now let's split up and look for clues, said Fred. Daphne, Velma, and I will find the security guard. He might know something. Scooby and Shaggy headed down a long, dark hall. With every footstep, they heard a strange animal sound. Then they heard a low, loud moan coming from behind the door. A sign on the door read, "Keep out!" Zoinks! It's a scary jungle beast! Shaggy yelped. Ruh-roh! Scooby barked. They raced back the other way. They crashed right into Velma, Fred, and Daphne. Shaggy said, "There's a monster behind that door. The sign says keep out. And like, that's what I want to do." "I have an idea," Velma said. She flung open the door. Then she flipped on the light. "Thank goodness," said a voice. "Hey, it's the security guard," said Shaggy. "What are you doing here?" The guard waved around the room. The gang saw buttons and levers and switches. "This is the museum control room," he explained. "I thought so," said Velma. "I bet you stepped inside to close down the museum, but you could not see very well." "I turned off the lights by accident," said the guard, "and when I tried to find the switch, I pressed all the wrong buttons. And everything went crazy," Velma finished. With some help from the gang, the guard quickly fixed everything, and the museum was quiet. Then came a long, rumbling, loud sound. Everyone jumped. "That's just Scooby's tummy," said Shaggy. "Hey, can you flip one switch back on? The one for the cafeteria?" "Scooby-dooby-doo!" barked Scooby.

0: Hi everyone, today I'll be reading The Little Red Hen by Paul Gauguin. Once upon a time, a cat and a dog and a mouse and a little red hen all lived together in a cozy little house. The cat liked to sleep all day on the soft couch. The dog liked to nap all day on the sunny back porch. And the mouse liked to snooze all day in the warm chair by the fireside. So, the little red hen had to do all the housework. She cooked the meals and washed the dishes and made the beds. She swept the floor and washed the windows and mended the clothes. She raked the leaves and mowed the grass and hoed the garden. One day, when she was hoeing the garden, she found some grains of wheat. "Who will plant this wheat?" cried the little red hen. "Not I," said the cat. "Not I," said the dog. "Not I," said the mouse. "Then I will," said the little red hen, and she did. Each morning, the little red hen watered the wheat and pulled the weeds. Soon the wheat pushed through the ground and began to grow tall. When the wheat was ripe, the little red hen asked, "Who will cut this wheat?" "Not I," said the cat. "Not I," said the dog. "Not I," said the mouse. "Then I will," said the little red hen, and she did. When the wheat was all cut, the little red hen asked, "Who will take this wheat to the mill to be ground into flour?" "Not I," said the cat. "Not I," said the dog. "Not I," said the mouse. "Then I will," said the little red hen, and she did. The little red hen returned from the mill carrying a small bag of fine white flour. "Who will make a cake from this fine white flour?" asked the little red hen. "Not I," said the cat. "Not I," said the dog. "Not I," said the mouse. "Then I will," said the little red hen, and she did. She gathered sticks and made a fire in the stove. Then she took milk and sugar and eggs and butter and mixed them in a big bowl with the fine white flour. When the oven was hot, she poured the cake batter into a shining pan and put it into the oven. Soon, a delicious smell filled the cozy little house. The cat got off the soft couch and strolled into the kitchen. The dog got up from the sunny back porch and came into the kitchen. The mouse jumped down from his warm chair and scampered into the kitchen. The little red hen was just taking a beautiful cake out of the oven. "Who will eat this cake?" asked the little red hen. "I will," cried the cat. "I will," cried the dog. "I will," cried the mouse. But the little red hen said, "All by myself, I planted the wheat, I tended the wheat, I cut the wheat, I took the wheat to the mill to be ground into flour. All by myself, I gathered the sticks, I built the fire, I mixed the cake, and all by myself, I am going to eat it." And so she did, to the very last crumb. After that, whenever there was work to be done, the little red hen had three very eager helpers. Thank you for joining me. Again, I read the book, The Little Red Hen.
1: Hello, my name is Promise Providence, and I attend North Carolina Central University. And today we'll be reading Bedtime Bonnets by Nancy Reed. In my family, when the sun goes down, our hair goes up. My brother twists and tightens each of his locks. Sis combs her hair in a swirl around her head. Daddy hairbrush makes rows of black waves appear. Grandma rolls up her silver mane. Grandpa doesn't do anything to his hair because he doesn't have any. After Mommy gathers her corkscrew curls in a scarf, she calls for me. I scoop between her legs and she gets to work on my hair. I'm tender-headed, so she's extra gentle. Grandpa tells jokes as Mommy works her magic. He asks me, "Why does the bee have sticky hair?" I don't know. So he says, because it uses a honeycomb. Silly grandpa. Finally, a braided crown is on top of my head and it's time for bed. Except, I can't find my bedtime bonnet. I need it to protect my hair from tangles and lint while I sleep. Wearing my bonnet at night is as important as brushing my teeth. Maybe grandma knows where it is. She's covering her rollers with a handkerchief. Grandma, have you seen my bonnet? She gets up and looks around. No, dear, I haven't. Maybe your sister knows. My sister's still in the bathroom, her hair spun in a wrap. Sis, have you seen my bonnet? She looks in all the bathroom drawers. No, but here's Daddy's wave cap. I take the cap to Daddy and he pops it onto his waves. Daddy, have you seen my bonnet? He looks around the sofa, but it's not there either. Where in the world could my bonnet be? I can't go to bed without it. Just then, my big brother walks in, a do-rag slipped over his locks. Does he know where it is? Big bro, have you seen my bonnet? He doesn't even pretend to look. He just says, ask grandpa. Oh, grandpa. My bonnet is now in its proper place, and I'm really sleepy. Everyone gives me kisses and hugs, and mommy and daddy read me a story. Good night, family. In the morning, when the sun comes up, our hair comes down. Daddy smooths his ocean-like waves. Mommy scrunches her ribbony curls. Sis unwinds her foot-long wrap. My brother shakes out his lovely locks. While Grandma unsnaps her rollers, Grandpa shaves his head. And as for me, my bonnet comes off and my braids come out. Now we are all ready for a brand new day.

0: I will be reading Green Eggs and Ham by Dr. Seuss. I am Sam. Sam, I am. That Sam I am, that Sam I am. I do not like that Sam I am. Do you like green eggs and ham? I do not like them, Sam I am. I do not like green eggs and ham. Would you like them here or there? I would not like them here or there. I would not like them anywhere. I do not like green eggs and ham. I do not like them, Sam I am. Would you like them in a house? Would you like them with the mouse? I do not like them in a house. I do not like them with the mouse. I do not like them here or there. I do not like them anywhere. I do not like green eggs and ham. I do not like them, Sam I am. Would you like to eat them in a box? Would you eat them with the fox? Not in a box, not with the fox, not in a house, not with the mouse. I would not eat them here or there. I would not eat them anywhere. I would not eat green eggs and ham. I do not like them, Sam I am. Would you, could you, in a car, eat them, here they are. I would not, could not, in a car. You may like them, you will see. You may like them in a tree. I would not, could not in a tree, not in a car, you let me be. I do not like them in a box. I do not like them with the fox. I do not like them in the house. I do not like them with the mouse. I do not like them here or there. I do not like them anywhere. I do not like green eggs and ham. I do not like them, Sam I am. A train. Could you, would you, on a train? Not on a train, not in a tree, not on a car. Sam, let me be. I would not, could not, in a box. I would not, could not, with a fox. I would not, could not, eat them with a mouse. I would not eat them in the house. I would not eat them here or there. I would not eat them anywhere. I do not like green eggs and ham. I do not like them, Sam I am. Say, in the dark, here in the dark, would you, could you in the dark? I would not, could not in the dark. Would you, could you in the rain? I would not, could not in the rain, not in the dark, not on a train, not in a car, not in a tree. I do not like them, Sam, you see. Not in a house, not in a box, not with the mouse, not with the fox. I would not eat them here or there. I do not eat them anywhere. You do not like green eggs and ham? I do not like them, Sam, I am. Could you, would you, with the goat? I would not, could not, with the goat. Would you, could you, on a boat? I would not, could not, on a boat. I will not, with the goat. I will not eat them in the rain. I will not eat them on a train. Not in the dark, not in a tree, not in a car. Let me be. You do not like them in a box. I do not like them with the fox. I do not like them in a house. I do not like them with the mouse. I do not like them here or there. I do not like them anywhere. I do not like green eggs and ham. I do not like them, Sam I am. You do not like them, so you say, try them, and then you may. Try them, and you may, I say. Sam, if you let me be, I will try them. You will see. Say, I like green eggs and ham. I do. I like them, Sam. I am. I would not. I would eat them in a boat, and I would eat them with a goat. And I will eat them in the rain, and I will eat them in the dark, and on the train, and in the car, and in the tree. They are so good, you see. So I will eat them in a box, I will eat them with a fox, and I will eat them in the house, and I will eat them with a mouse. I will eat them here and there, I will eat them anywhere. I do so like green eggs and ham. Thank you, Sam I am. That is the end.
1: My name is Lloyd Garrick, and I am a graduating senior at North Carolina Central University, and the book I would like to read to you guys is Abe the Service Dog. Hi, I'm Abe, and I'm a service dog. When I was a puppy, my owner told me I would be a service dog for a person who could not see. I didn't know what that meant, but I knew it was something special. When I got older, I was sent away to school, and my sister was sent to another school to help people with autism. One of my brothers was sent to a special school to help people warn people when they were about to get sick. School was hard, and I had to learn many things just like you. I had to learn how to stop and look before crossing the street and learned what red, yellow, and green directional lights meant and what I should do. I was taught how to guide a person to go left and right, to step up and down, to stop, to move forward a little bit or back up, and much more. I had to learn where I was even in strange areas and how to get back. I had to learn how to behave in a restaurant and never ever beg for food. I had to learn that I could have plain old playful fun as long as my leash was off. But once my leash was on, I was back to working. After a long time at school, I graduated and my trainer introduced me to BJ, the person that would become my master, and we both were excited. We trained together for several weeks and became very good friends. She was really nice and we always spent fun time together once she took my leash off. One day the trainer said we were ready and I was off to a new home and my master and friend. We shared many memories together and had wonderful years and experiences. We went shopping, visited friends, ate in fine restaurants, and traveled across the country. I took care of BJ. I knew she when she didn't feel right and could tell if she was happy or unhappy, sad, grumpy, or whatever. I would always try to make things better for her. BJ took care of me. She knew when I didn't feel right and could tell me I were unhappy, sad, grumpy, or whatever. She would always try to make me feel better. A long time has passed now and I can't help my friend anymore. BJ is off to school again and training with a new service dog. I will meet him tomorrow and help him understand his new master. Then I become like other brothers and sisters. I become a good friend for people and a good family, and you really couldn't ask for more. The end.

0: 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Welcome to another episode of the Culture Shock Podcast. I'm your host, X Scott.
1: And I am his co-host, G. Scott. Welcome again, people. Thank y'all for tuning in.
0: We appreciate everybody for tuning in once again. Man, this show is going to be amazing. Once again, we always going to try to, you know, just up the bar every episode. We're going to try to make sure we make each episode for you all better and better and better. And this show is going to be about the journey. Man, we're going to talk about so many things as far as the journey is concerned with myself. Greg is going to share a few details about, you know, similar situations on his journey as well, man. And I guess we're going to tell you that later, but our guest is going to have an amazing conversation.
1: Cracker.
0: Yes. So,
1: another head cracker.
0: You know, with the journey, man, as far as us is concerned, as far as myself in general, man, you know, just getting to where we are and I am today, man, you know, of course, athletics is our background. It's my background. Business is our background. It's my background. But, you know, just to try to get to where we are right now wasn't an overnight thing, athletically or business in general. So it just was a whole lot of resilience, a whole lot of sacrifice.
1: Peaks and valleys.
0: Peaks and valleys. Please believe that. A lot of peaks and valleys, man. Yeah. But, you know, it's a thing to where people just see all the glitz and all the glamour at the end of the tunnel, but they don't understand what the work, that we had to put in.
1: The phases that go into that, you know, what goes into your journey. And the journey sometimes can be the best part of it, because you learn so much about yourself during those peaks and valleys, the ups and downs of life. You get to learn a lot about some of your supporting cast around you.
0: Right.
1: Throughout your peaks and valleys of life, man. So it's going to be a great topic, man. We get to talk about some things that were very good about life, some things that were not so good. And we don't really look at losses. You know, if something didn't go our way and we took an L, we look at that as a lesson.
0: Right.
1: It wasn't a loss, because you can always learn from all of your triumphs.
0: All of them, man. And failure is not even real. If you guys think about that word and understand that word and understand what goes into that, especially when you were trying to accomplish a goal in life, failure is not even real.
1: Yeah, minor setback.
0: It's just a setback. And it's also lessons and jewels and tools that you're learning along the way. So it's really, you know, a situation in your mind that you're actually tricking yourself and you're thinking that you failed, but you're just actually learning from whatever that situation is.
1: Right. I remember, you know, elaborating a little bit on some of my personal journey. I remember after 2006 when I got cut by the Bengals and I had come home and I had been in the NFL for four and a half years. And, you know, coming back home during football season and people see you.
0: Right.
1: You know, I'm back in my hometown. You know, people know me around here. So when people see you here during football season, they're like, what you doing here? You know, mm-hmm. You're supposed to be playing, you know, and that kind of pushed me into somewhat of a closet, I guess a small depression, because I mm-hmm. felt like I had failed because I was back at home and I was no longer playing football. But, you know, going with the strength of, you know, a great supporting cast around me, good
0: right.
1: family and friends, I realized that, man, only one in 1 million men get to do what I have done. I now have to be a voice to tell people, you know, hey, we fall down, but we get up, you know, so continue to push. So I had to work through that phase. But like I said, that part, you know, and that at that time, that valley, that wasn't a peak. That was a valley.
0: Yeah.
1: I learned a lot about myself. So that's why I said we don't really take losses. We get lessons throughout our life. And being able to share them with you all, family members, other people, you never know how it can impact someone else's life when they see you fight through a tough time in your life. You can actually motivate other people to, you know, persevere through their triumphs.
0: Exactly, man, because you said it. You couldn't even said it even better. Because, like, again, people see the finished product.
1: Right,
0: you exactly. know, they see the finished product. They don't understand what happened doing the finished product, like just basically trying to become
1: right.
0: the finished product. And it's still work in progress.
1: Yeah.
0: You know, it's still work in progress, but it's also a lot of instances where you want to give up.
1: Yeah.
0: You know, you want to just quit. You just want to stop. But
1: you never get to see the fruits of your labor if you do that, though.
0: Absolutely. You never get to enjoy it, because I look at it like, you know, I respect the grind. I respect the process.
1: Right.
0: And I actually fell in love with the process.
1: Right.
0: Because once you get and obtain to wherever you're trying to go, at the end goal of whatever your accomplishments are, whatever your goal is, once you look back and reflect, you be like, you know what? I respect it more.
1: Right.
0: Because of how I got here.
1: I appreciate going through that.
0: Right.
1: Because that taught me this. You mean it. Life is, you know, whenever you on a journey to do something special, to do something great, to do something that's abnormal to your peers, you know, it's, you always going to have some things that are very good about that journey. You're going to have some things that are not so good. But as long as you can take them all in, learn from them, and be a better person from those experiences, man, yeah, you won. You won.
0: Absolutely, you're a winner, man. And again, just, you know, just to piggyback what Greg said one more time, we have to always, always accept the good with the bad.
1: Got to.
0: You got to accept the good with the bad. You know, one, if a person meets adversity, a lot of people just fold. You know, a lot of people just fold. And but that isn't the attitude. That isn't the proper way of thinking of going by, you know, life. Because at the end of the day, that's a part of the journey.
1: Right.
0: It's not going to be peaches and cream. It's not going to be simple. It's just not going to be easy. It's just not going
1: to
0: happen.
1: Right. It's not. And you have to know that, hey, every day is going to be a fight. You know, you're going to go through some things that, you know, people always told me, in order to get to places that you want to go, you're going to have to do some things that you've never done before.
0: Right.
1: And that's all part of the journey, learning from those experiences and just pushing forward, man. So I'm glad I had, you know, we had those people in our corner, and our special guest today has some amazing people in his corner, I'm sure, as well. And I'm sure we're going to get into that, but you cannot appreciate those people along the side that were very positive and constantly throwing positive nuggets into your life, because the life is going to beat you up, man. You know, you right. need those positive people in your corner to help you keep pushing.
0: And, you know, just to go, like you said, just to go to a quote, man, of the great Joe Taylor, man, the Hall of Fame coach, our Hall of Fame coach in college. You know, Joe Taylor, man, he always said, control the dash, man. And, you know, the D is for discipline, the A is for attitude, the S is for sacrifice, and the H is for habits.
1: Hey.
0: So if you control those things right there and control your dash, 9 times out of 10, you will be successful.
1: And Joe Taylor will tell you himself, that last letter, H, is probably the most important
0: right.
1: one, because – your habits dictate your future.
0: Dictate your future.
1: You know, and when he told me that, like, what you practice doing, that's what you become. Mm-hmm. I remember he told a story one time, like, this guy was talking to him about how he wanted to be such a great, you know, football player and blah, blah, blah, and this. But the guy was, you know, a drunk. He was like, right. But your habits will say you're going to be an alcoholic.
0: Right,
1: You might not make it to those things. So you got to your habits dictate your future. What you do when no one else is watching is what's going to shine the brightest.
0: Right. And to go into that a little more, for our special guest, we want to introduce to the world, which the world already knows who this individual is. This individual has, man.
1: Groundbreaker.
0: He's a groundbreaker. He's a culture shock within itself. He's the state of Georgia's, one of the state of Georgia's best athletes to come out of that state. He's one of the University of Georgia's best athletes at the quarterback position to ever play that position in the history of the school. He was a starting quarterback for America's team, the Dallas Cowboys. Man, please, world, please welcome our special guest, Quincy Carter.
1: Quincy, how you doing, bro?
2: Man, I'm good, man. Hey, I appreciate that introduction too, fellas, man. Thanks a lot, man.
1: Oh, man, we appreciate you just taking the time to rock with us today, man. How you making today, bro?
2: Man, I'm good, man. You know, I just recently moved to Austin, so I'm taking up a new city, man. Learning to adjust right now, man, like all of us is right now throughout this virus, man, and trying to be safe, you know, man. And, man, just living, man. I got my kids, you know, that are growing up with me, man, so... you know, spending a lot of time with them, man, and family and everything during this virus, man, and just trying to, you know, stay safe, man, and see what I can do positive in this world right now, man. That's about it, buddy.
0: That's good, man. That's good, Q.
1: You're in the best possible place around your family and them kids, man.
0: Absolutely.
2: Exactly.
0: Absolutely, man.
2: Yeah, buddy.
0: And we want to shout out to our brother, Z, man, Zuriel Smith, man, for making all this possible, man. Z, we appreciate you, brother.
1: Zuriel Smith, hold on. Yes,
2: sir. That's my dude, man. Right. Yeah, but that's one of my that's one of my best friends to this day, man. We got a special connection when he first got to Dallas, man, and it done carried on. We almost about 20 years now, man.
0: Good stuff.
2: Yeah,
1: he always spoke very highly of you, bro.
0: Always
1: spoke very highly of you. So, man, mad respect to the relationship y'all had, man, and just. The bond you all were able to form when y'all were down there in Dallas, man. That was one of my boys when I was at HU. Still to this day, we talk damn near every week, man. He's just a great guy. So shout out to Z again. But getting to you,
2: Quincy. Yeah, exactly. He is. Okay.
1: But getting to you, Quincy, man. Tell us a little bit about Quincy Carter, man. Your upbringing, you know, just let us know where the roots of Quincy Carter, the greatness, came from.
2: I got you. A lot of the greatness, man, you know, came from my mom and the man up above, you know. The man up above gets all praises anyway first, but then my mom, man. Yeah, buddy. But I was born in Chicago. Me and my mom, we moved from Chicago to Atlanta probably when I was like 3 or 4 years old. I grew up in a part of Atlanta that was right next to Decatur up until I was about 12. And then we moved to Decatur when I was about 12. And so really a lot of my roots come from Atlanta and Decatur too. Right. I got the time to spend a lot of time growing up around my grandparents during the summertime. So, you know, I got that old soul in me, man. But, I do. And I'm a big Bears, Cubs, Blackhawks and Bulls fan too. And I can't get it out of my system because of my grandparents, man. Where my roots started at, man. My upbringing, you know, wasn't the greatest of, you know, times financially, but we made it. My mom was a hard worker, man, worked a couple jobs. You know, I actually started my little lawn service when I was about 12 years old when we moved to Decatur. So I've always been a hard worker. My mom always instilled in me, to work my butt off. But, you know, first thing in our household was putting God first, man, and establishing a relationship with God. So, that's kind of my upbringing now.
0: So that's a good, man. That's a good piece of nugget right there, man.
1: The foundation is strong.
0: The foundation, man. Strong. Exactly.
2: It was. So yeah, it was, man.
0: So what you know, speaking of that, Q, you know, in high school, you know, I've heard a lot about you, man. And you know,
1: you're a legend down there, man.
0: Q. So in Virginia, you know, where we grew up at, you know, we heard about you know, you and this coach Buck Johnson. Tell us a little bit about, you know, Buck Johnson and the legend and myth and everything that comes along with your relationship with Buck. You know, how did Buck mold you into the man that you have become and the quarterback and the athlete, et cetera?
2: Yeah, I got to get his name right for it. It's Buck Godfrey.
0: Buck Godfrey.
2: Buck Godfrey. Yeah, man. But, man, you know something? You know, Coach Godfrey's got a lot of connections with HBCUs too. And one of his best friends and mentors, man, was Eddie Robinson.
0: Oh, Eddie Robinson.
2: You know, yeah, exactly, man. And so we had to, go to Eddie Robinson's camp too, once a summer, man. But our relationship started when I was coming to the eighth grade. I actually was supposed to go to another high school. And I ended up going to Southwest DeKalb late. Mm. And I'm talking about late, like a couple months into my seventh grade year. I ended up transferring to another elementary school, and that's where I graduated from. We didn't have middle school back then.
0: Yeah.
2: So I was the last eighth grade class of Southwest DeKalb. But man, our relationship, man, started when I had to make a decision whether or not to play what two sports I was going to play. And I walked into his office, man, and told him that I wanted to play football, that I wanted to play quarterback, but I was only going to get to choose two sports. And Buck Godfrey, man, looked me in my eyes, man, and told me, hey, man, well, if you want to play this sport, you know, you're going to be having to do, well, if you want to play this sport and want to play this position, it's so much that's going to be required from you. And are you willing to, you know, take on the responsibility of being a quarterback, man? But, you know, his words to me that day, man, really convinced me that, he was going to give me, not only give me a shot to be the quarterback, but he was going to teach me some things that I thought that could, you know, help me in my life, man. And then, you know, of course, you know, you hear all the greatness about Coach Godfrey over the years before, you even meet him, man. But, man, our relationship was tight, you know, man. Coach Godfrey, man, he really instilled in you how to become a man. You know, he really instilled in you what things that were going to be important, you know, in life when you, you know, my age right now, 42. And, man, I, you know, it was nothing that, you know, we didn't want to do for a man like that who put all his energy, all his effort, all his love and everything into us, man, trying to make us, you know, young men who can go out into this world, man, and have an effect on this, have a positive effect on this world, man. So it was just life lessons after life lessons, man, when you're being coached by a guy like this, man. And so, so I just soaked it all in, man, and made sure that not only, you know, I was getting the X's and O's part, man, but it was just some life lessons that you always, you know, just ran into, man, just by conversation talking to him, man. So this guy had a lot of wisdom. To this day, you know, we still talk and have a relationship.
0: Right.
2: But you just grew, man, from, you know, from his tutorage, man, you know, with life lessons on and off the field, man, and you just wanted to soak it all in.
1: It seemed like you did a very good job of soaking it all in, man, because I'm pretty sure y'all had some great years down there, man, but you had a major accomplishment, man, your senior year receiving you are Parade All-American and USA Today Georgia Player of the Year. Man,
0: big.
1: That's big, yeah. Bro, because it's a lot of talent down there
0: in Georgia. Big.
1: And for you to tote that torch and be that player, man, that says a hell of a lot about your work ethic and some of the nuggets that you did soak up from Coach Godfrey.
2: Yeah, I appreciate that, man. Yeah, you know, that was a hell of an accomplishment. But I'll be honest with you, man, and people, you know, I don't try to downplay it at all, but it's just the straight facts, man. The players that was around me were Division One players. Also, we had a bond together as a group that was unbreakable. You know, my tailback went to the University of Alabama. You know, I had world-class receivers outside with Angelo Taylor and Terrence Tremaine, both Olympian champions.
0: Awesome.
2: You know, yeah, man, I had a, you know, tight end that got, you know, the scholarship tight end. All my five linemen got scholarships.
0: Wow.
2: My fullback. I can go on and on. So, I played with some excellent talent around me. And then on the flip side of it, you know, I played with a lot of guys on defense who got scholarships too, man. So, right. You know, some of our practices, man, were, you know, harder than the games, man.
0: Right.
2: So, I always got to give credit to those guys around me, too, because they made me better. You know, I knew going out on that practice field, it just wasn't an ordinary practice. Or, you know, you'll get your butt ran off the field and might get your position. And might get your position took, too, man.
0: Right,
2: and that's
0: right.
2: How it was, man. You know, so man, you had to bring it every day, man. And that's just the kind of bond. That's the kind of team we had, man. And that's just the kind of chemistry we had, and shoot, man, they brought the best out of me too, man.
1: That's awesome, bro. That's awesome.
0: That's good stuff, man. And all those nuggets that you just gave everybody, man, I hope everybody's please absorb what Quincy just gave you guys, man. So, you know, always pay homage and always, you know, give, you know, the glory to who actually deserves it. So, you know, because one thing about football is a team sport. That's why I fell in love with football, because it's a team sport and you can't make it happen by yourself. You
1: need all 11.
0: Exactly. You need all 11.
2: The ultimate team sport.
0: The ultimate team sport, right. So, fast forward in Q2, you know, your excellent career in high school, your all-state accolades, et cetera, you know, everything that you've accomplished in high school, man. So now, you know, you're about to make the transition. And when the transition that you're making to the University of Georgia, let us know about how that happened. What was you expecting as a freshman going into the University of Georgia, et cetera?
2: Yeah, man, you know something? I signed with Georgia Tech coming out of high school. My high school offensive coordinator, he went to Georgia Tech, Steve Davenport. Me and Angelo Taylor were going there. I had baseball buddies who I played with up at the East Cobb Astros, big summer baseball organization, man. So I had some friends I was going to school with, and I wanted to stay home. So I signed with Georgia Tech, but I ended up getting drafted by the Chicago Cubs in the second round. So I ended up going and playing baseball. Yeah, I ended up going and playing baseball for a couple of years, and then decided to come back to football. Well, when I got ready to come back to Georgia Tech, you know, a guy by the name of Joe Hamilton, he had already established himself, you know, at Tech, man. So so Georgia was always my second school anyway. And Mike Bobo was, you know, happened to be leaving that year. And then I could come in and compete for the starting job. So I chose the latter, and I was going in and competing for the job, man. And, you know, it was a tough battle. You know, I battled with four other quarterbacks, a couple who ended up transferring, going to other D1 schools. Nate Hibble went to Oklahoma. Big Ben went to Auburn. I keep forgetting Ben's last name. I did this about a couple weeks ago, too, and forgot his last name. Anyway, Mike Ussery went to South Florida. So we had some guys who I competed with that, you know, brought the best out of me, too, man. But, you know, coming into my freshman year, man, you know, first of all, it was winning that job, you know. And then once I, you know, won the starting job, man, it was a week-to-week basis, you know, until I really pulled off and won about, not I won, but, you know, me and my teammates won about four or five games in a row, and then I think I was able to establish myself. But, you know, from week to week, man, I had to go out and perform, or else I had a guy behind me that could come in and step in and take my job, man. So, you know, I was full throttle, wasn't, you know, anything was going to stop me from working my butt off, man, and getting that job, making sure I was prepared to get it. And so, man, you know, I really focused in and honed in at the task at hand, man, and went after it.
1: That's awesome, man. I want to go back and highlight some, Quincy, because I know it's nothing big to you, but we want to make sure our listeners, man, heard this. You know, he was a quarterback, guys, but he was drafted 52nd overall in the 1996 MLB draft. That's big, bro, because I'm always a fan of dual athletes, man, because, you know, I played basketball in high school, had some scholarships, but to go out, bro, and be able to do it at such a high level at two sports, which you did, is highly respectable, man, because that's big, bro. So, that, I mean, you were putting a lot of time into two sports down there, and then to get noticed by the MLB,
0: right?
1: Man, that's big, bro. You were a hell of an athlete down there in Georgia. You were holding it down for
2: you. Hey, man, I appreciate that, man.
0: Yeah, you did a whole lot, man, with that right there, because, you know, baseball alone, just in getting drafted high as you did, that means you were, you know, they didn't take you at all as a joke. So
1: Kicking ass.
0: You were serious about what you was doing, you know.
2: I appreciate it. That, yeah, I put a lot of hard work into it, though, man.
0: Yeah, man.
2: I can say that, man. Yeah, brother.
0: And you know, to you know, move further along, man, it's just – like, you know, when you were just talking about how hard it was to keep your job your freshman year, and when you actually stepped on the field, the competition level at that position as well across the country, at during that time was extremely intense, because during that time it was a lot of quarterbacks coming out of every state almost in the country. So just that alone, you know, it's mind-boggling, because again, you at a university like University of Georgia, and to scrap
1: Power Five,
0: yeah, Power Five school, and to scrap like you did, man, to keep that starting job, that was a big feat for you as well.
2: Yeah, man. Man, you know something? It was a mindset. Thinking back on it, man, it was a mindset that I had, and you know, always putting God first, man. That, you know, I don't like to brag about it, man, but it was just a mindset that, you know, that you had to match me with, or else, man, I was going to beat you out. You right. know what I mean? And
0: right.
2: and I didn't let anything, you know, eventually, you know, I was doing some things in my life that, you know, losing my job in Dallas. But, you know, I wasn't going to let anything come between me and that football, man.
0: That's
2: and
0: right.
2: So, and so, yeah, man. And so, you know, I had that, you know, no loser mentality, man, or no loser competition mentality, man. And I was going to come out a winner, man, and nothing was going to stop me, man. So, you know, I credit a lot of that, man, with my faith and, you know, in the Lord. And then also, man, what my mom instilled in me growing up.
1: No doubt, bro. That's big, man, because we big believers of the big man upstairs too, man. So you ain't got to tell me about that, because he's working wonders in our life.
0: Wonders.
1: But tell me a little bit more about what it was like. You know, I'm going to fast forward a little bit through your sophomore and your junior year. Man, you were 23 uh-huh. and 8 as a starting quarterback at Georgia, where you playing the Clemsons, the Florida State. I mean, you playing big dogs every week, man. What was it like to go uh-huh. out and be so competitive, man, and to win such a high percentage of those games, man? Like I said, you came out, you 23 and 8. That's a hell of a record, man, when you playing the best competition in the United States, yeah. week in and week out.
2: Man, you know something, I gotta, you know, be honest with you, man, my, you know, preparing, for that type of competition, man, you know, I did it in high school, man, and right. I played against the best, you know, my 10th, 11th, and 12th grade years, man, you know, because my 10th and 11th grade teams now, we had Division One. We had more Division One defensive players than we had offensive players.
0: Right.
2: You know, so yeah. So I practiced against the best in high school, and so when I got to college, you know, it was just doing it in front of, you know, 80,000 or 90,000 plus. But now I, you know, honestly, I was able to, you know, play about 2 or 3 games in high school. Well, hell, we had like 40,000 or 50,000.
0: Right.
2: You know, in the dome, we got about 40,000. In our state championship, you know, we got up the close to about 30,000-something. So, so I was able to play some big-time college football. You know, I really didn't get that experience in baseball, but the professionalism in baseball, actually being a little bit older, too, when I stepped in that role, because I was about 20, 21,
0: right.
2: you know, my first game at Georgia. So, with, you know, with that maturity, a little bit playing a role, and then also, you know, the experiences that I got through high school, man. And then, you know, I got to go back to my will and my drive, man, just not to lose.
0: Right.
2: But, you know, we lost some tough games in there. You know, I never beat Florida, which it just stinks. It actually don't even smell good with me saying it. You know what I'm saying? So, we had some tough losses in there. But, man, it's a lot of things that that God set me up through, set me up for. And what y'all were talking about earlier, man, the journey, you know, my journey up until, you know, those tough games up in the SEC, you know, my journey kind of, you know, led me, guided me to get through some of those tough times, man, and pull out some good wins in the SEC.
1: No doubt.
0: Yeah, man, that's huge, because, you know, you did play the SEC, the toughest conference, arguably, in college football. So, hey, with that record, it says it speaks for itself. I want to touch on something, Q, like, because I like to dig a little deep sometimes when I'm having conversations, uh-huh. man. How was it playing the position of quarterback in the Deep South, being African-American, because, you know, we always, you know, get that stigma, because I'm very passionate about the quarterback position. I played quarterback, uh-huh. you know, Little League all the way up to high school, and then they changed me to wide receiver when I got to college. But I always have a strong passion about that position and the stereotypes when it comes to African-American quarterbacks, as far as, they can't think or they can only run, et cetera. So how was it playing that position in the Deep South at University of Georgia? Was it, you know, kind of normal to you since you from the state of Georgia? Or, you know, did you come to any obstacles with being an African-American quarterback in that state at that school?
2: I'm going to tell you this, man. One of the best things that ever happened to me in my life, I got the opportunity to go up north in North Atlanta in Cobb County and play on an all-white baseball team. It was me and another guy, but you might know his name. His name is Marlon Byrd. He ended up playing in the Major League Baseball for about 12, 13 years or whatever. I ended up playing outfielder, but he was third baseman first. So I was, you know, one or two of the only black kids on that team. And I was able to experience good white people. You know what I mean?
0: Right.
2: And so I knew the difference playing at Georgia. Because, you know, you heard, I've been through some situations where the N-word came out and stuff like that.
0: Yeah.
2: But I never let it get to me, because I had to, you know, I had the experience of knowing some good white people, because see that, and that's real important. We are shaped by our experiences, man.
0: Right.
2: And I'm going to tell you, it's a lot of black people from where I'm from. They never get to see a good white person before they get to school or before they get that corporate America job.
0: Yeah.
2: So they don't understand, you know, that there are some good white people out there. So I say all that to say this, is that I was able to block out the noise and know that everybody's not evil. And then the other thing I wasn't going to do is I wasn't going to let that be an excuse for me. You know what I mean?
0: Right. Yeah.
2: Yes, did it exist? Heck yeah. But I wasn't going to let that be an excuse for me. And God gave me the ability to recognize what was good and what was bad. And so, you know, I just, man, I have such a will to make it, and I wasn't going to make any excuses, man. But I tell you, man, the best thing that happened to me, man, I'll be honest with you, is being able to see both sides of it and just knowing, you know what I mean, that all white people are not bad people. Are there some racist people? Heck yeah. You know what I'm saying? That's real. That's reality.
0: Right.
2: But I wasn't going to let, but my experiences didn't let me shape and put everybody in that category.
0: Right.
2: And then, you know, we go into this closet of this me against the world thing when we just let God handle all that. But I was able to get some experiences up under my belt, so then it helped me kind of flow and deal with everything else accordingly. You know what I mean? If I can say that way.
1: Yeah, good of stuff. Course. That's big, man. Because like you said, I want to elaborate that there are some amazing white people in this world, and we don't want to make it a black and white thing, but there are some amazing white people in this world that will bend over backwards and help you, man. That's just is what it is.
2: And I've been able to experience that.
1: Right.
2: Yep.
1: Exactly.
2: Uh-huh.
1: Cause you know, that's big, but, so you go to Georgia, man, you go down there, you're a quarterback, you kill it, you put up some great numbers. You got a very respectable starting record as a quarterback of the University of Georgia. What is it like when you are now the first round, you know, you're the first round pick for the Dallas Cowboys. I'm sorry, you were a
0: second
1: round. Second round pick for the Dallas Cowboys. And not often do you get to come into a situation where you're replacing a Hall of Fame quarterback, so to speak. But you're coming up and you're coming up behind Troy Aikman. Just tell me, what was that experience like, man? Because I'm going to be honest with you, Quincy. I don't want to put a number on it, but I can remember very few black quarterbacks heading up the Dallas Cowboys.
0: Right.
1: I mean, what was that experience like?
0: Yeah.
2: Man, you know something? Y'all said it when the show started, and you talked about the journey. And I'm not sure if it was Greg. One of you guys were talking about how some of your setbacks or something like that is not always a negative thing. You learn from them.
0: Right.
2: We just spoke of one about, you know, being called the N-word while you're on the football field and everything like that.
0: Mm-hmm.
2: But then the other part of it is that I was able to experience what I experienced at Georgia because God was taking me somewhere else. And I just heard Eric Thomas say that on one of his deals on YouTube. And he was talking about that when that door closes or something to that nature, but God is taking you somewhere else. And that's what happened. You know, I was able to experience what I experienced in at Georgia and to go through some of those things, being a first black quarterback to start since 1945 or so.
0: Wow.
2: Being a first freshman to start since 1945. First Dude. Black, I think, since James Jackson. So all Dude. Those things set me up for what I was getting ready to experience in Dallas. You know what I mean?
0: Right.
2: Yeah. So when I got there, man, there were similar situations. You know, there hadn't been a black quarterback there in a long time,
0: mm-hmm.
2: just like it was in Dallas, you know.
0: Mm-hmm.
2: And so, man, so everything was kind of like, it was familiar territory for me. You know what I mean?
1: Right.
2: So, man, that's how God blessed me, man. So, you know, it wasn't as big as people was making it out to be because God had already took me through that.
0: Right.
2: You know what I'm saying? He had took me through the bad games when I had at South Carolina, you know, getting the notes on my car, you in this and in that.
0: Right.
2: You know, he already took me through that. So following Troy Aikman and everything, man, look, man, my path and my road, man, was mapped out, and God took me through the, you know, the tough times, man. So, you know, I was experiencing those things before I even got to Dallas,
0: mm-hmm.
2: man. So it just made the transition more smooth for me, and I knew what I was facing. And just because the, you know, the team changed and having a star in the helmet, you know, it was almost just like I was back at Georgia facing those same type of obstacles in front of me, man. And I just, you know, kept my same frame of mind of working my butt off, getting my teammates to galvanize around me,
0: right.
2: and just went to work, man.
1: Well, man, I will say, man, I'm really impressed by your
2: – Went to work, man.
1: Well, man, I will say, man, I'm really impressed by your intestinal fortitude, man, your mental state

0: cowboy for quote unquote America's team. That's big, man. And highly respectable, bro.
1: Man, well, appreciate it, man. But y'all said it, man. Y'all alluded to it when you said the journey. Right. You know what I mean? And we're on a journey, and you got to recognize the things that are going to be great for you, they're going to be good for you in the future, the things that you got to let go. Yep. But then also the experiences that you're experiencing to go to that next stage, man. So y'all hitting it right on the nail, too, dog.
2: Man. But yeah, Quincy, I'm talking like you have been an inspiration, man, for so many. Because I know, you know, for the Dallas Cowboys to have just this great platform across the globe, marketing wise, because you can go anywhere on earth almost and you can find a Dallas Cowboy fan, man. So for you to be, you know, the face of that franchise at one point in time, be the face, you know, of that team, that's huge, man, because like you said, it was years that passed, and some people recent memory, they can't even remember when a quarterback led the Dallas Cowboys that looked like yourself, man. So I just tell you from that standpoint alone, brother, like I got to commend you 1,000% because I know with all the media, with all the, you know, the quote-unquote pressure, but I know it wasn't no pressure for you, because like you said, you was already built for that. Yeah, the transition was already being made basically without your knowledge, but you was already preparing. But, man, I just commend you on that, bro.
1: Well, I appreciate it, man. I really do.
2: Yeah, man. So, you know, again, with the whole Dallas Cowboys thing, you know, in Dallas, you know, it was some things out there or whatever, just you know, misinformation or whatever. You can elaborate on it if you want. If not, that's, you know, that's cool. But the world wants to know, you know, how did you lose your starting job in Dallas?
1: Yeah, man, you know something? I made a decision in my life about 17, and I brought marijuana into my life, and it ended up eventually biting me in the ass, man.
0: Who didn't?
1: No, it did.
0: I'm rocking with you on this one. Who didn't?
1: I mean, yeah, and it ended up biting me in the ass, man. And what happened? I ended up failing a test, and it was for marijuana, but it wasn't for cocaine, as the initial reports hit when it first happened.
0: Right. Allegedly, that's what they were putting out there on you. Allegedly,
1: yeah, exactly.
0: Quincy Carter is a coke head. And I'm like, man, come on, man.
1: Yeah, you know, she was with me down there in Dallas, man. So right. Zerio knows what's up. But it's all good. But, man, what I did, man, is I started a habit when I was 17 years old. And, you know, just taking the edge off a little bit, you know. But now, as we talked about some of these things, me going from college to the NFL, you know, the pressure did get greater. Mm-hmm. You know what I mean? Mm-hmm. And so I would do, you know, I would smoke to take the edge off. Yeah. Now, I'm going to tell you what happened. And so I would dip in and out, you know, smoking a little bit, And when I got cut, man, with the Cowboys, when I got cut from the Cowboys, it really hurt. When I failed that test, it really rocked my world. And so I started a habit, man, that eventually I clung on to after I got cut, just to take care of the way I was feeling.
2: Right.
1: But what happened was, that marijuana wasn't strong enough anymore. And so now I'm dabbing into drinking real heavily. And then here recently, man, about 5 years ago, now I did get into cocaine about 2015, man. Mm-hmm. You know, I'm in recovery now, whatever, and getting my life, you know, all straightened up. But, man, awesome. From 2007 to about 2019, man, I just been on this roller coaster, man. I've been coaching football. I never coached a kid high in my entire life. You
2: awesome.
1: Know, I can confess right. that. But, you know, but I've been struggling in and out. And when I've hit those hard times, man, I went back to something, you know, that I started at 17, 16, 17 years old, man.
2: It was familiar.
1: That, you know, that could take the familiarity, thank
2: right,
1: you,
2: right.
1: that can take that edge off And it was serving its purpose.
0: Right.
1: All right. But now what it was doing at the same time, it was destroying my life.
2: Yeah.
1: You know,
2: yeah,
1: so right.

0: Yeah, man. So man, I started to have at a young age, man, that eventually, that I thought that could take that edge away and take them all that hurt and pain away
1: Right.
0: that I was feeling from getting cut and being embarrassed in front of the world like that. And then now we're looking at a whole deeper issue, man. So, that's why I tell these youngsters out here, man, never start something that you don't think that you can put down. You know
1: Bingo.
0: what I mean? And so, because that, marijuana served its purpose at a time,
1: Yeah.
0: but then it got a time where that marijuana couldn't do it anymore.
1: Right,
0: And
1: yeah.
0: so man, that's why, I'm big on, talking to these kids about their relationship with God, because that feeling that I was feeling, where I thought I had to knock off the edge. And that's what God does for you. He's doing it for me right now,
1: Right.
0: and I'm seeing him work, and seeing, the peacefulness, the sereneness, the intuitiveness of me being able to put other inspirational words in someone else's life, and just walking by faith, man, and letting God do the work, man. So yeah, man. So in a synopsis, man, that's where I am with that. That's what happened, and that's where I am now, man.
2: I can
1: Awesome.
2: so relate to that, man, because Quincy Q, like I said, we just met today, but when I got drafted to go into the league by the Washington Redskins, man, I too went into the substance abuse program for smoking marijuana. So I picked that early habit. So man, I picked that habit up early too, man. Older brothers, they introduce you to things. I'm the baby of five. So I got four older brothers. And then, so I can totally relate to stumbling over that small hurdle, man, because you do something, makes you feel good. It takes the edge off. It just helps you calm down. And then the NFL tells you can't do it anymore. And you got to go through this process of getting this psychiatrist, being urine screened wherever you go in the country. It's crazy, man. So I can so relate to
1: Right.
2: what you were going through, because, man, it's crazy. But people really try to make you feel like at that time, you are a bad person, but the strength within helps you see through that. And I'm big on my faith in God too, man. My mom's a preacher, so I can so relate to some of the things that you're reverting back to, because it's real. You know what I'm saying?
1: Absolutely.
2: It's real.
0: Yeah.
1: Absolutely,
0: yeah,
1: man.
0: And now here's the sucker move with what's going on today with these boys today, man. And that's what I try to teach them to them. You got two things going on. One, the world is telling you that the marijuana is legal, and then secondly, the NFL is actually trying to buy into it by giving you lesser sanctions on the number of tests you fail. Well, first of all, we know a Fortune 500 company, man, don't want you smoking weed
1: Right.
0: within their company. So that's just you know what I mean? That I don't even know what to put the label on it, man, but it's I can't find the words for it. Well, let's just say it like this. That's a sucker move, man.
1: Yeah.
0: To find out who it is. To find out who's doing what behind
1: Yeah.
0: closed doors, all right, so you can get that guy in there that you can depend on and count on.
1: Right.
0: You know
1: Right.
0: what I mean? So, man, these guys got to know, man, there's other methods. There's meditation. There's CBD oil out
1: Right.
0: here. So there's so many other things, man, you can do without picking up that marijuana joint, man, and putting you in a whole nother stratosphere.
1: Yeah.
0: You know what I mean? So, yeah, man, we got to get this word out, man, to these guys, man, and let them know, man, there's other things that we can be doing
1: Absolutely.
0: To maintain our mental health, man, rather than just going to that marijuana blunt, man.
2: Right.
1: Absolutely,
2: Cause
1: man.
2: Mental health is important now these days, Brian. We're so glad that you are elaborating to that, man. And kudos to you, man, for going through those trials, man, the marijuana, the cocaine, and being able to straighten it up, man, because some people never come back. Some people, it completely tears down. So
1: yep.
2: for you to be here talking to us today, bro, giving your life back to young men now through your experiences from football and the peaks and valleys of life, salute to you, my man.
0: Hey, man, I appreciate it, man. I appreciate it. But it's God's work, though, man.
1: Absolutely.
2: Better believe,
1: yeah, absolutely.
2: Better believe it's God's work, bro.
0: Yeah, brother.
1: And to speak on, the youth that you always giving back to, man, you know, tell everybody what you're doing now with your camps, your quarterback camps, and et cetera, Q, because, you know, I hear it's huge down there. I hear you're doing awesome a lot of major work, things bro. Down there, man.
2: That's awesome.
1: So, yeah, just tell the people, man, about what you got going on right now as far as you're giving back.
0: Man, I'm doing quarterback lessons, whether it's individually, whether it's camps, whether it's clinics, man. I like for my quarterbacks, man, to always be working with receivers and throwing the moving mm-hmm. targets.
1: Right.
0: But, man, I'm teaching the intricacies of the game, man, where these guys know what they're going to be facing. I put pressure on them, you know, man, because at our position, man, you know we're like the CEO Absolutely. Of the company. You know, I'm trying to instill into them, you know, on and off. To see those skills, man, they can take along with them. But,
1: yeah.
0: you know, I've been this past summer, man, I was traveling Florida, Dallas, Georgia, of course, here in Austin, San Antonio, Houston. So, man, you can get in touch with me. I can come and, you know, work out a quarterback, whether it's individually, whether it's camps you want me to put on, a clinic you want me to put on. I can be reached at Quincy LaVon Carter on Facebook and Instagram.
1: Okay.
0: That's Quincy LaVon Carter on Facebook and Instagram. And then on Twitter, I can be reached at Quincy L. Carter.
1: That's awesome.
0: So, yeah, man. Good so, man, stuff. I'm just having, you know, fun with these guys, man. And, man, just trying to teach them the game. And man, just give them some words of inspiration, man, too, at the same time.
2: You're doing a hell of a job, bro. You are, man. Kudos.
0: Thank you, man. I appreciate it.
1: And it's crazy because you say that. We was another brother of ours, Cornell, man, that you coach with at Atlanta Sports Academy.
2: Harry Cornell.
1: Yeah, oh, man. Shout out to Pooch, man. Shout out to the Geeks for the beach, man. Yeah, so he said, man, he's been around a lot of football just like all of us have. He said he's never been around a more sharper football mind than Quincy Carter.
2: That's awesome.
0: Oh, man. Hey, look, man. Listen, let me tell you, coming from him, that's a hell of a compliment. No, I'm for real. Because this, no. This dude eats, sleeps, and you know what, football,
1: bro.
0: And let me tell you now, for him to respect you, well, you're going to earn that respect.
1: You're going to earn that respect from Pooch.
2: That's awesome.
0: Yeah,
2: bro.
0: I love it. So, Coach Cornejo, that's a good dude, man.
1: Yeah,
0: that's
1: man.
0: A damn good dude, man.
1: Yeah, bro.
0: Hey, tell him I said what's up, too, man.
1: Sure
0: Hell
1: will,
0: yeah.
1: bro. We
2: will,
1: sure
2: man.
1: Will.
2: Shout out
0: okay.
2: to Cornejo, but our AKA hey. Pooch.
1: Yep.
0: Hey.
1: Man. So, Q, man, we appreciate everything, bro. Because, you know, once again, we appreciate all the nuggets that you've gave to the world, man. Especially the youth, everything that you're doing, giving back.
2: Hell of a job, bro.
1: Yeah, man. We respect
0: Thank
1: your
0: you, man.
1: Journey, man, because that's why we are so basically in tune with you without you even knowing over the years, man. We respect your journey, bro. So we just appreciate you coming
0: appreciate
1: on the Culture
0: it,
1: Shock podcast, man. Once again, we definitely going to do some more work. That's definitely going to happen.
2: Yeah, definitely. You'll be hearing from
0: okay,
2: us.
0: Okay, let's do it, man. Hey, let's do it, man. I appreciate y'all. Appreciate y'all having me on too, man.
2: Definitely, man. You bless the world and our Culture Shock listeners, man. With your strong mind, your willingness to always push and succeed, man. We so appreciate your time today, man, and just your energy, man. We hope that you can passionately influence someone else through this listening to this podcast today, man. Because you are truly a Culture Shock, bro, and you never kept fighting, so you keep on doing your thing, man.
0: Hey, man, I appreciate it, man. We'll be in touch, though, man. Let's do it.
1: Absolutely.
2: No doubt,
1: we definitely going to be in touch very soon in a couple of days, Q.
2: Thanks again, bro.
0: Okay, buddy.
1: All right.
0: All right, man. No problem. All right.
1: So, man, that was heavy. That was heavy, man. I mean, you heard it from one of the greatest who ever done it.
2: Yeah.
1: Not just, you know, in football, also in baseball, not just in baseball, also in life.
2: Man, the trials and tribulations of Quincy Carter, man.
1: It doesn't get no better.
2: I have more respect for you now than I did even before I knew you, bro.
1: Man.
2: So you keep on giving back, helping young people, changing lives, man, through the game of football and teaching them what life
1: right.
2: has taught you through that. So, man, that is big, man.
1: That's huge.
2: Shout out to Quincy Carter, man.
1: Because it's crazy because when ever since Z connected us, just having conversations with him on the phone, man, I'm just like, man, this guy just have so much information that he can give to the world, man, to teach the next generation.
2: Right, exactly.
1: His trials, his trills, his ups, his downs, his do's and his don'ts. Because that guy has done it on the highest level in high school, in college, in the
2: NFL.
1: In two sports. He's done it on a high level, man. So,
2: and to be drafted by the ML, man.
1: Man. In, out of high school.
2: Yeah. You're a legend, Q Carter.
1: You're a legend, bro. We appreciate you gifting us with your presence on the Culture Shop podcast, man. So, that's everything that we basically have for you guys in a nutshell, man. We just appreciate everything. And you also experienced, you know, him and Greg had some similar journeys.
2: Yeah, definitely, man.
1: Some similar journeys.
2: So we can't thank y'all enough for tuning in. We definitely want to thank Quincy Carter again for
1: definitely
2: coming, sharing his story. Shout out to our sponsors, guys, Cover 3 Foundation and Our Daily Bread, which is on Amazon Prime and Tubi right now.
1: These please tune in.
2: 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Go check it out. Our Daily Bread is just a documentary about my life, Greg Scott, the peaks, the valleys, the journey, some similar things that we had to the legend, Mr. Q Carter, and some of the awesome people that I had along with me. But check out Our Daily Bread. 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Hey, over 3.5 million healthy meals and snacks served to Virginia kids and after-school programs and summer programs. I can't say that enough because I could have never dreamed of being a part of something like that and to be able to head this up with the awesome people that I have helping me do it. God is good, man. God is good. So, again, thank you to our sponsors. We just appreciate you guys listening to us with the Culture Shock, and we're going to continue to try to shock you.
1: We will continue to try to shock culture. Teamwork makes the dream work.
2: Peace.

0: joining us once again for part two of Flattening the Curve. I am president of the McNair Achievement Programs here in Atlanta, Georgia, and I'm also president emeritus of the Dr. Ronald McNair Foundation, which is named for my brother, in honor of my brother, Dr. Ronald McNair, who was one of the astronauts aboard Space Shuttle Challenger and died in January 1986. Now, we're glad that you're able to work with us or be with us again this evening. We have some wonderful panelists that we want to share with you. And what we'd like to start off with is explaining our why this forum? And my why is simply this. I wanted to get Ronald McNair scholars together to collaborate with other professionals to see if we can come up with some discussion about the impact of COVID-19 and the devastation that it's having right now on the African-American community. And also, I wanted to, but equally important, what I wanted to do is to be proactive and create solutions, very viable solutions that to address the effects of COVID-19 on our beloved community. Now, I want to certainly let Linnell Williams. Linnell Williams is a person who helped coordinate this. She's at Harvard University. She's a PhD student, a PhD candidate now. She would kill me if I said student. And she raised her hand when I asked for someone to lead this. So thank you so much, Linnell. And of course, last but not least, I am very grateful to Linnell's mentor, and that is in the form of Dr. Trina Williams. And Dr. Williams is a graduate of Hampton University.
1: Close.
0: Dr. Trina Coleman, pardon me.
1: Yes.
0: She's a graduate of Hampton University. And also, I'd like to give thanks to our distinguished group of panelists and scholars. So now, Dr. Coleman, would you take it from here?
1: Yes, thank you. And thank you, everyone, for participating this evening in part two, where we're going to talk about our lives, our neighborhoods, and our education. I'm Dr. Trina Coleman. I am a graduate of Hampton University, as Mr. McNair stated. I have a PhD in nuclear theory, and I'm interested in this for a few reasons. One thing is we are having conversations in pockets about the Black community, be it crime, police reform, COVID, whatever. And I think that this forum brings together unique perspective on the plight of Black America during the COVID-19 pandemic. And also having my show Beyond the Classroom on HBCU Nation Smart TV and HBCU iRadio, we are building a platform of content from our people. We want to take this type of form and put it in a place where people can access it as opposed to it being done in silos. So I'm very excited about us doing these forums. I'm excited about us working together. I'm excited about Linnell and her PhD candidacy and putting this together and having that drive that she has about justice and injustices and wanting to make things right, on top of doing all of her research. So thank you all for coming, and thank you for your respective input that you have from your area of expertise. And Linnell.
2: Hi, I'm Linnell Williams. I'm a PhD candidate, as you guys have heard two times already, at Harvard University. I am a soft matter physicist / biophysicist. I study the self-assembly of viruses. In addition, I am also the founder of the Women of Color Project, which is a project focused on women of color who are interested in STEM and applying to graduate school, and eventually going on to do their PhD and pursue academic careers. This is something that I've kind of always been passionate about. So when Carl reached out to me about the impact of COVID-19 in the Black community, we brainstormed together about things that we could possibly do, and executed this forum. I'm very kind of proud of what it has become, and I'm super excited for the conversation we're going to have today. And so I'm going to give it back to Trina to introduce our panelists.
1: All right. Well, panelists, from my view, I'm going to start from Dr. Maurice Hobson. Dr. Maurice Hobson is here tonight with us, and his specialty is history. And I am excited to hear about his perspective on the history of Black folks in this country and how the impacts of racism, et cetera, have shaped how this pandemic is impacting us now. So Dr. Hobson, could you speak a little bit about yourself?
3: Sure. So we're just doing introductions here, right?
1: Introductions.
3: I am Maurice Hobson. My day job is that I'm an associate professor of African American Studies and historian at Georgia State University in Atlanta, Georgia. However, I do several other things. And so documentaries, podcasts, all kinds of different things I've been able to serve as chief historian for. I, by nature, am a historian trained in political science, sociology, and economics. So my methodology is not just based in an archive. I crunch numbers. I can do all kinds of different things, which is why I fit in Africana studies, because I have multiple methodologies. In terms of this conversation, I feel led to say to you all that I am the son of a world-renowned epidemiologist, a late world-renowned epidemiologist. I grew up in labs, cleaning pipettes and you know, cleaning labs and doing all kinds of different things. And my father was one of those kind of persons to where he worked on sickle cell. And I used to tell him before he passed away, I said, "Dad, if you come up with the cure for sickle cell, I have to be the one to convince the people to take it." So what I've been able to do is marry the humanities and the hard sciences and meet in the middle at the social science as a social scientist. And so I look forward to talking with you all today.
1: Thank you. Next, we have Dr. Michael Johnson.
4: Hello, everyone. My name is Michael Johnson. I got my PhD in biochemistry and biophysics from the University of North Carolina at Chapel Hill, although I still root for Duke, which is where I got my undergrad from. sorry about that. Yeah, I actually got my music degree at Duke. I transitioned very smoothly from music to biochemistry and biophysics, as one does. But anyway, from there, I went on to St. Jude Children's Research Hospital, where I did two postdoctoral fellowships, one in infectious disease and one in immunology. And I'm currently an assistant professor at the University of Arizona in the Department of Immunobiology, where I study how bacteria process things like nutrients and metals. And I'm actively trying to figure out different antibacterial compounds that might work against them, and also see if they have any dual purposes against SARS-CoV-2, which is the agent that causes COVID-19.
1: Okay, thank you. Dr. Chiquita Mays, how are you today?
5: I'm really good, Trina. How are you?
1: I'm good.
5: Good evening.
1: Yourself.
5: Good evening. And I am an electrical engineer and received my bachelor's degree from North Carolina A&T State University, where I was a Ronald E. McNair Scholar there. And I have my PhD in industrial and organizational psychology. In this space, I am an organizational behavior and organizational change specialist. So I specialize in all things problems, all problem solving. And so I really help organizations and help governments really specialize in helping them move through change. And so I have been working with the largest health system in Georgia in terms of the COVID-19 task force and really helping them in the change management, helping them move through the community, helping on both sides of the spectrum with the physician side as well as with the community side. So just excited to be here.
1: Thank you. All right, Dr. Khadijah Ali Coleman, welcome to the panel and let people know who you are.
6: Well, hello, everybody. My name is Dr. Khadijah Ali Coleman. I can never get tired of saying that. I am a newly minted doctor. I graduated on May 14th from Morgan State University, although I passed my dissertation and I defended my dissertation successfully on the day that will forever be ingrained in our memory, because that's the day that everyone got quarantined, Friday the 13th, 2020. It's just a pleasure to be here, to interact again with Dr. Trina and Carl McNair, who's just a blessing, and Linnell Williams, we are so proud of you. You're just a phenomenal woman, and so it's just great to be here. I just graduated with my doctorate. However, I was a McNair scholar many moons ago, probably before Linnell was born. I was a McNair scholar at UMBC and at the University of Maryland, Baltimore County. I'm sorry, acronyms. And I actually developed my major at UMBC through their interdisciplinary studies. At the time, that's what it was called. They recently changed it to something different. But it was the ability to create a program, and it was African American Studies and Mass Media. And then I went on to Towson University to get my master's in 2000. And so I have just a very interdisciplinary career as both a media specialist. I've taught communication studies and fine and performing arts for about 10 years in community college settings. My doctorate is actually in higher education with an emphasis on community college leadership. But I also, for about 12 years now, have an arts organization called Liberated Muse Arts Group, where we're very multidisciplinary, where we produce books, we publish books, we produce theater, music, but all through the lens of people of the African diaspora. And that's integrated also into my work as an educator. I'm a teaching artist. I've worked with museums. Most recently, I was a scholar in residence at the Prince George's African American Museum and Cultural Center in my state of Maryland. But I also am co-founder of a very brand new, spanking new partnership between me and the prolific researcher, Dr. Cheryl Field Smith. And our work centers on homeschooling. And we're called Black Family Homeschool Educators and Scholars. And we basically started this past May because I had the privilege of being offered a publishing deal around homeschooling. And so I wanted to have a co-editor, and why not start with the best? And Dr. Fields Smith was very gracious to partner with me as a co-editor for the book. And from that, we developed, it's an incubator of sorts, where we really wanted to connect our research and our ensuing activities that we knew we were going to engage in with homeschooling families themselves. I am a homeschooling parent. I've been homeschooling my daughter off and on for 12 years. And I come from a family of educators. Actually, my great grandfather has a school in Louisiana named after him, I.A. Lewis in Ruston, Louisiana. And he and my grandmother were among the first Black educators to be funded by Rosenwald grants. And so that's a whole other story. But the legacy of education is in my family history. And so homeschooling is really a return to what I think is the legacy of Black people in this country. So hopefully today on this panel, I'll talk about how homeschooling is really trending as a thing due to COVID-19 and what that really means for our community.
1: Thank you. And yes, we will be weaving these threads together by the time this forum is over. Dr. Marshall, how are you?
7: I'm doing well. Thanks for asking.
1: All right. Tell everyone who you are and what you do.
7: Good evening, everyone. I'm Andrew Marshall. I'm a graduate of Oakwood University and Meharry Medical College. I did my emergency medicine training on the south side of Chicago at the University of Chicago, and I recently completed a clinical informatics fellowship at Beth Israel Deaconess Medical Center in Boston. Fun fact that actually I just made the connection that ties me to some of the other panelists. When I was an undergrad, I did the biophysics summer program at UNC, which actually got me on this path towards integrating data science and medicine. I'm currently an emergency medicine physician at Brigham and Women's Hospital in Boston, and a bioinformatics research training fellow at Harvard Medical School. My current areas of interest in research, I'm doing research that helps kind of address social determinants of health using technology in the emergency department, and more recently have shifted gears and worked on more COVID-related research. looked at disparate effects of the crisis standards of care on COVID-19 and have looked to associate the history of redlining with COVID-19's current effects on our communities.
1: Wow. Thank you, Dr. Marshall. Dr. Juwan Bennett.
8: How are you, Dr. Coleman? It's great to be here this evening. I am in the Criminal Justice Department at Temple University. I'm a Philly person, but I also partner with the College of Education. And my work centers around the relationship between education and crime. And I'm a life course criminologist, so I study people from birth to death and really interested in their criminal offending patterns, but how it has impacts for their health outcomes, education outcomes, and various other outcomes. For the last about 5 years, with the partnership with the College of Education, we've created something called the Urban Youth Leadership Academy, where we've been working with middle school students and working with them until they finish high school with the whole goals of them completing college. And we had our first successful student complete the program. And so we're working with her since she was in seventh grade. Now she's a college freshman. And when I'm not doing that, I'm teaching in prisons. I'm an Inside Out ambassador. So Temple University was the first university to take students into an incarcerated setting and have class around particular issues with people who are incarcerated to make for transformative dialogue and change.
1: Wow. Well, thank you. We have a very diverse panel this evening, and I am looking forward to the conversation. Before we get started, though, on delving into the questions, I want to let the attendees know we are actually going to be polling. I'm going to start the poll right now. It's a short poll. It will not impact the conversation at all. So first question, I want to talk about the historical perspective of Black America. So Dr. Hobson, I think you're going to take the lead on this one. From a historical perspective, how is the COVID-19 pandemic different from other challenges that African Americans have faced in this nation post-slavery?
3: Well, I'll be glad to take that on. What makes COVID-19 different than other instances in terms of racism, sexism, classism, the whole nine, is the current date. So I need to give you just a brief background. as a historian, one should always teach their students that isms, meaning classism, ageism, sexism, racism, whatever, is prejudice plus the use and the abuse of power. So, and power creates policy, policy dictates law, and thus we start talking about the legal policies that are set up. And this has always been an issue in the United States, even before the United States was set up. I mean, in 1676, you have Bacon's Rebellion that really codifies race into law. And when the nation is formed in 1776, 100 years later, what happens is there was an issue as to what would be done with Africans who were brought here as servants. And as a result of that, several years after the founding of the Constitution, you have the 3/5 clause, which was done so because it had everything to do with the Electoral College of the United States.
1: Yes.
3: Because of the Southern United States having so many Africans on a plantation, let's just say if I were a white man who had a plantation with 1,000 male slaves, when I would vote, it would count as 601 because 3/5 of 1,000 is 600. So that's how it worked. And so what was done is that there was a policy put in place for 20 years that basically stated that saltwater Africans or Africans brought from the continent could only come here until 1808. And thus we began to see the first immigration issue. And so throughout the periods in African and in the Black experience in the United States, you see policies that are put into place. I mean, the Civil Rights Act of 1833, you see the Amistad decision that basically argued that Black people were not citizens. You see the Dred Scott decision that basically argued that Black people had no rights that a white man would ever have to honor and respect. You see the 13th Amendment that was founded after slavery that was purely for Black people. The 14th that granted equal protection and due process under the law, i.e. citizenship, and then the 15th that grants the right to vote. These are the Reconstruction Amendments. But I want to give you a little bit of a background, just a little bit more, and then we'll move forward. In 1859, Mississippi was the richest state in the United States. It was King Cotton. So the poorest states in the United States today, which are overwhelmingly in the South, were the richest before the American Civil War. And what happens with this is during this time, just cotton in Mississippi, Louisiana, Alabama, and Georgia equaled about $126 billion. When I say that to you, now you understand why the laws were created to keep these people enslaved, because it was big profit. And that's just cotton. We're not talking about the ships. We're not talking about the mills. We're not talking about any of that. And so what we've been dealing with here is, in terms of COVID, historically, Black people were seen as the workers. They've always been seen as the workers or the consumer class. And as a result of that, you could kill some of them off or you could imprison some of them, but don't kill all of them off, because this is going to be our bread and butter in terms of work. But with COVID-19 and with the current president of the United States that we have, and several governors, particularly across the American South, who are trying to open things back up, what they're basically saying is kill them all. So this is genocide. So that's what makes this absolutely different, is their negligence has created particular genocide amongst Black and brown people who oftentimes have pre-existing conditions because of racism.
1: Wow. Yeah. You pretty much summed that one up real quick. And to go back to your 3/5, I just want to interject this really quickly. I call that the first case of affirmative action. White slaveholders in the South, because they got the 3/5 compromise so that they would benefit them. Other panelists, your perspective on the historical aspect from your position. Dr. Bennett, let's start with you. How does the criminal justice system and history of that and the pandemic relate for today for African Americans?
8: Can you ask your question one more
1: time? I'm sorry. Can you hear me?
8: I think my phone went out. Can you ask your question one more time?
1: I was going to ask you to put your spin in. You're freezing up, Dr. Bennett. Can you hear me?
8: I can hear you now.
1: Okay. I was asking you to put your spin on the historical perspective as COVID-19 is related to the African-American community. How do you see that impact from your criminal justice perspective?
8: Oh, I think it's so great. I do a piggyback off the historian. I think one of the things that we see, even when the passage of the 13th Amendment, which is interesting, as soon as slavery ends, we get something called the convict lease system. Which is particularly interesting, is where slavery no longer exists. But what happens is they need people to pick, you know, cotton, need people to till the land. And so the laws are put in a place that says, if you get arrested for a crime, now the state can use you and lease your labor back out to the same plantation in which you work for a fraction of the fee. And so when I think about the COVID-19 era, is really interesting and working and talking in prisons. And one thing we have to keep in mind is that volunteers can't go into prisons right now, but you have individuals who are still incarcerated who still don't have any type of protection, any type of mask. And we have a lot of our incarcerated population who are not seeing their particular loved ones. And so when it comes into some of the health disparities, such as COVID-19, some, when we think about the least, then they're often not protected. So it becomes really interesting in that regard.
1: Okay. Thank you. That was great answer, and I hadn't thought about it from that perspective. Dr. Mays, you have anything you want to add to it?
5: No, not yet.
1: Not yet. Okay. Dr. Ali Coleman, I'm going to come back to the other two panelists because you guys have served with us. Dr. Ali Coleman.
6: So I'm assuming I have the same question in terms of what makes where we are right now different than what we've experienced before.
1: As it relates to your discipline, particularly with education. Yes.
6: With education. Well, what I think that I know in my lifetime, I've never experienced before the closing of schools in such a large scale basis, where you have parents who are now tasked with being the learning curators of their children's education, whether or not they are still connected to the school system or whether they are making the decision to kind of extricate themselves from the school system. And I think that in the midst of COVID-19, that this is actually a unique positioning for those of us of African descent, because for so long, for so many decades, if not centuries, we realize how inadequate our public school system has been in serving the larger needs of our population in general. We are aware of the school to prison pipeline. We are aware of the things that impact our children negatively, whether it is from cultural microaggressions to direct, very obvious aggression, whether it's the criminalization of our students with policing in schools, metal detectors, criminalizing every behavior where we have a higher proportion of Black boys and girls who are expelled and suspended in comparison to those who are not Black. So we are aware of these things that are not new, okay? And so what COVID has really offered us, and I say offer because we are in a very unique positioning where it is we have both the choice and the chance to be very overwhelmed, confused, and flailing like what in the hot hell is happening, or we can use this opportunity to see our opportunity to take the ownership and the lead in schooling our children, or making decisions. If we are not the lead curator of their education, making decisions that are not inherently tied to a system that has historically not benefited us. I was recently watching a video that had been shared with me, and it was recorded almost 10 years ago and one of the speakers was a gentleman by the name of Ajay Okoto. And many people may not know that name, but for those who, did I freeze? Am I frozen?
1: No.
6: Okay, because it came up and said my connection was unstable. But for those who may not be aware, Ajay Okoto is one of the leaders in Black independent schools that were very popular during the 70s. And Black independent schools were, if you recall, were during a period of time where many Black people were openly demonstrating and embracing a Pan-African ideology, really coming on the heels of some of our civil rights leaders that we're familiar with, namely Stokely Carmichael, who later became Kwame Ture, okay? So Ajay Okoto actually started a school in Washington, D.C. I actually attended that school for a couple of years in its early, back in the 80s, I'm not going to tell when, 80-something. but this independent school, he and a group of, in this video, he was talking about, as a student, his wife was actually talking about that when the two of them were students at Howard University, it was over 30 of them were looking at the present state of Black people during the late 60s, and this is the late 60s now, at their students at Howard, and determining what is it that we have the power to take ownership of and make a change that will make that would directly influence our community, not just ourselves, but our community. And from that 35, she said, it whittled down to 10. And then ultimately it was 6 of them who decided that they were going to go the route of education. And in doing that, they decided to create these schools. And the school that they created, there were other schools that popped up during the 70s, but the school they created, Nation House Watoto Shule in Washington, D.C., was intended to start with the family. So understanding that education is fundamentally, or is to be fundamentally connected to the family, because I actually wrote it down. He had this amazing quote that said that education is the reproductive system of a society, right? You wouldn't expect an antelope to be born from the womb of an elephant. But our children, our Black children, are so often part of the education system, which is the reproductive system of our society, are often expected to be born from a system. And what does that mean? I think Dr. Hobson set the stage for us historically in that there has really not been any large, you know, we can look at the Civil Rights Act of 1964, look at certain things that can be considered benchmarks. But on a large scale, in 2020, we still are experiencing on grand scale, the inequities in our educational system. And so what we are experiencing right now during COVID-19 is an awakening of sorts for many families, where their idea of family is now so intricately connected in a very obvious way with education, that offers the opportunity for parents to be more engaged and involved in ways unlike ever before. And so that's what I think we're seeing right now.
1: Okay. Well, thank you.
5: Trina, Dr. Coleman, can I take a stab at this now?
1: Absolutely.
5: I want to answer it, though, from a different perspective, if that is okay.
1: That's fine.
5: I am also a pastor and have pastored for over 25 years. And one of the things that COVID-19 has drastically impacted, of course, is the church and the church in the Black community. Something that I had actually proposed some years back, maybe about 7 years ago, I had proposed virtual church. And it was actually during the time that I was working on my master's degree, I believe, in looking at the use of social media in church. But here is one of the things about this that has made COVID and then even Black Lives Matter has just completely changed the dynamics in our community and especially in church. We now have a captive audience where even the older church is willing to listen to the argument of, how did we even arrive at Christianity as our majority religion and as the religion that was handed to us as slave owners? In the virtual space, one of the things that I had a life-changing experience when I traveled to Israel several years ago, and a dear Jewish brother joined us in a virtual service, and something that he said to our congregation was, he said, it's a miracle to me that any Black American would accept the Christian doctrine. And when he said that, some were floored, some were not, but it brought something to bear, and especially among the younger believers. But it opened up just a dialogue that, because it's something that we have not wanted to deal with in the church community, and especially among some of the older. But I think something that COVID and Black Lives Matter has introduced, and it's like now we have this captive audience that now we're willing to have some of these honest, open discussions. Doesn't mean that I'm changing my beliefs, doesn't mean any of that. But at least now we're talking about, how did we get here? Dr. Hobson, as a historian, how did we get here? How did this start? We're having some of these conversations that I think that we've been running from too long. And now we're able to actually have and embrace ourselves for who we are and how we arrived here.
1: Yeah. I want to say one quick thing before you respond, Dr. Hobson. If you haven't watched Greenleaf, look at the opening credits of Greenleaf. Okay. It takes you through that historical, it does it really quickly graphically, but look at those opening credits and you'll see the missionary and all that. Dr. Hobson, take it away.
3: I didn't know that was a real question based towards me, but I mean, you asked the question, how do we
5: but since you let's go there.
3: Well, you know, so I want to give you a, I mean, like this, people often assume that history is like the study of, you know, we want to feel good and whatever, whatnot. Goody Mob said it best. Folks don't want to hear the truth. Want you to lie to you, make it sound fly to you. I'm an honest person and I will not have my people be fooled. And so what I'm saying is that the games is too, the stakes are too high for us to be out here like this, but this is how it takes place. One of the million-dollar questions in the field of history is, when do Africans become Americans? And by and large, if you are from the American South, deep from and within the American South, my family is from Mississippi and Louisiana, I grew up in Alabama, but I have Mississippi, Louisiana blood down to the coast. That's who we are. The thing about it is a lot of our tactics, a lot of the way in which we understand the world is extremely African, but we accept, but we have transitioned to being Americans. And so this is one of the things that I often do with my students. I walk into a classroom. I win awards for teaching. They call me the Hulk on campus. They call me the Credible Hulk. They say I beat people up in class. And then they say, he's good, though. He's fair. But I find a student, and I'll bond with them. And I'll ask the student, I'll say, why are you in this class? And they say, Doc, I'm in here to learn about my people. I'm here to learn about me. And I said, that's the wrong answer. And they're like, what do you mean? And I'll ask them, I'll say, how many parents do you have? They say, I have two. I say, how many grandparents? Four. Great-grandparents, eight. You see where I'm going with this. If you go six to seven generations back, it takes 512 ancestors to make one you. A person like myself, who is three-fourths what they call Louisiana Creole, I'm 30% European, 30% Native, and then 40% African. Within that African context, six to seven generations back, you have Ashanti, you have Wolof, you have Igbo, you have Abibio. So the thing is that African people who did not know each other had to come together and fight white supremacy and oppression, and that is what's created Black culture. And in that, they took pieces of aspects of culture, things that they could see and identify. If you study African indigenous spirituality, the Ifa, Yoruba, Ubanda, Candomblé, Santeria, you begin to understand, like, the conversation with the Orishas is similar to the angels. They basically have been able to use and manipulate. The problem is that we now end up with a generation that knows not Pharaoh, and they can't remember the actual oppression. So you take the residue, but you never got an understanding of the culture and context in which that culture was created. And so how did we get here? As much hype as the movie Black Panther was, what I think is very useful about that movie is it forces Africa and the diaspora to have a much needed conversation. And instead of the Africans saying, oh, you Americans or you people in the Western Hemisphere are so bad off, it allows for the persons in the African diaspora to say, why did you forget us? Why did you not come get us? We have to atone within our people before we can do anything else. And when we take place in that, you know, we can see different kinds of spiritual systems. I mean, whether it be, you know, Islam or Judaism or the Ifa, or, I mean, Black folk are spiritual people by and large. But what I'm saying is that when we talk about spirituality, it doesn't have to be so steeped in dogma and doctrine. So I think that we are at a moment right now to where we are trying to make sense in this world that we have been fighting like hell for, in particularly in the last 5 minutes.
1: Yeah. And to interject right there so that we can tie it up with COVID, is the church a place, Dr. Mays, where you see, I know we're doing it virtually now, but people are coming together. Are they coming to the church to try to feel better about the other stresses and strains that they're having during the week that are our lives, our neighborhoods, our education? Those issues that we have as Black folks. I'm going to release the poll results in a few minutes, but I have one more question. After you respond to that one, Dr. Mays, what do you think?
5: Yes, they're still coming to the church. I just think they're coming with a different set of, the lens is different now. They're coming with a different set of questions. They're coming with a different set of, and here's the other difference. They're able to attend a number of different services on Sunday instead of just one. I'm able to travel virtually to a number. So they're getting fed a lot and getting fed a lot more. But I think something that Dr. Hobson said, we're trying to heal in the land of our oppression.
1: Ah. Okay.
5: And that is something, even in regards to COVID, you know, we're trying to heal from something where we have a multitude already of health disparities, and we're still trying to heal from these things mentally and physically in the land of our oppression. And so, yes, they're coming, and we're able to even be fed even more.
1: All right. Well, let me get to Dr. Johnson and Dr. Marshall. Dr. Johnson, you want to jump in here and add your comments.
4: Sure. You know, I think one of the ways that this whole thing is different is, you know, the last pandemic was 102 years ago in 1918, and it wasn't just a combination. It wasn't just the flu, but it was a combination of flu plus black bacteria. And, you know, that's, you know, in even then there was some, you know, racism in that particular pandemic, as we still call it, the Spanish flu, right? It was just a flu. It didn't really have to have a country associated with it, and that's not even actually where it came from. Most like, you know, and today we have it, you know, we're calling it the Wu flu or the Chinese flu. No, it's COVID. It's SARS-CoV-2. There doesn't have to be a racial undertone to this particular virus. It's just the virus itself. Well, I guess those things are actually the same. I think that we move around a little bit more these days as far as like how it might be different than we did in 1918. And there's a little bit more globalization there. But one thing that, you know, the more things change, sometimes the more things stay the same. And what I would like to actually concentrate on here is we, you know, science has always been politicized. And science is, you know, and it's been politicized by, you know, government. It's been politicized within different races and how we kind of view different experiments to our different communities. But, you know, and now that people are more home and, you know, they can be Google warriors, now they feel like they can actually, you know, dive into some of that literature that we've, you know, spent the last 20 years trying to figure out, you know, on our own. It can be helpful to be empowered by knowing the research, and you know, I fully want people to know what it is that we're up against here. But it can also be a little bit daunting because there's just so much stuff out there, and that's one thing that's different. There's more information out there for you to actually obtain than there ever has been in the past. And, you know, you can find that information about history. You can find information about science. You can find information about religion. And that's kind of the biggest thing here.

0: you guys, coming from a healthcare perspective, have talked a little bit about the social determinants of health, right? The 80% of things that kind of make up, the health of everyone in our country. We're at a time where historically this is different because we can actually, these disparities that are emerging in the health of the African-American community can't actually be ignored. And that is partly because of social media, which shines a spotlight on all of these things. In a previous pandemic or anything like this, these things could be hidden. But now we have phones to, videotape what's going on in hospitals, what's going on with police brutality and all that stuff. When we think about, I'm not going to even try to compete with the historian on this, but when we think about like the history of like redlining, which has led to our communities having different levels of access to healthcare, different levels of access to healthy food, different levels of access to education, transportation. These things are now coming to light in a really powerful way. This is interesting because now we see, I want to touch on access to care in particular. We see that African Americans are getting sick more and are getting sicker. And the answer is probably multifactorial. Probably very little of it is actually, has anything to do with genetics, but has, everything to do with comorbidities, which has everything to do with access to food and healthcare in before COVID. And then you have this built-in mistrust of the medical system that is preventing people from enrolling in vaccine studies, preventing people from trusting the system because of the history of the Tuskegee syphilis studies and stuff like that. That are ultimately, helping people believe the misinformation that's being spread. And that is, compounding this. And then, to compound this even more, we have policies being put in place, like the crisis standards of care, which allocates scarce resources that could actually disparately affect African-American communities. So historically, this is the first time all these things have been kind of brought to light, and there are no actual distractions for us to look at, to look away from this. And then everybody, including politicians, even politicians on both sides, are having to recognize the genocide that is happening. I think you're on mute.
1: Trina, we can't hear you.
2: I got you. yes. I said I wanted to transition now, and we have 100% participation in from our poll. But before I show you guys the results of our poll, I'd like you to take 2 or 3 minutes and answer the question yourself, and then I'll show you what percentage people said. So in your opinion, what is the major problem African Americans face as a result of the pandemic? I'm not going to tell you what the choices were, but I would like to hear your response. Let's start with Dr. Bennett. You've been a little quiet. What is the major problem African Americans face, according to you?
3: Well, I think one of the biggest problems, I come from the intersection of education and crime. And one of the biggest things, I worked in Philadelphia, I worked in the My Brother's Keeper Initiative. One of the biggest challenges we face is access to mainstream opportunities. So what you'll see is in the My Brother's Keeper Initiative, they had a milestone on there that they wanted all kids to be able to read in third grade by third grade reading level. And what was happening was they were predicting bigger prisons based off those third grade reading scores. And so, which is really interesting, the reason why we decided to be in the middle school space is what you realize is if individuals don't get access to a quality high school, we know that even though the dropout rate is increasing, it's doing a good job for African Americans, it still falls behind white counterparts. So the dropout rate is still particularly high. And once we know from a criminal justice standpoint, once people drop out, that's a major leader to crime. And so people talk about the school to prison pipeline very heavily. But one thing we don't talk about is that if there could be a school to prison pipeline, the pipeline that leads to prison, then the inverse can be true, and that we can build pipelines to success. And I think we have to call on politicians and leaders and social scientists to figure out what those pipelines are and to figure out those mainstream opportunities. And I think one thing as it relates to the McNair Scholars Program, I mean, that was one of the big, attributes to help first-generation, students and underrepresented groups gain access to the PhD level. But when you think about programs like that on the middle school and high school level, they're virtually slim to none. And so we have to think about how do we get equitable mainstream opportunities for young people when they're younger. And I know for me, being a first-generation,

0: Christian college student. The first time I heard about financial aid, college admission, the writing center was in 12th grade. And oftentimes, that's too late.
1: Yes, I agree. Okay, Dr. Johnson.
2: I would say that the politicization of science is kind of the biggest thing. I think that if it wasn't so you against us, and you know, we would have kind of been like some of the other countries and got the curve way down, and then we would be talking about just racism and not racism plus COVID. So if we're talking about, you know, kind of a scientific thing, that has to be it for me.
1: Yep. Dr. Marshall, since you're on the front line, especially, I know you have a different perspective. What? Mike, there you go.
3: So I actually agree with Michael. I think it's the politicization of science. I think that that plays a role in making people less likely to receive healthcare because they just don't know what to trust. And so I think that, you know, without receiving that proper healthcare, we're putting ourselves at risk. Without following the recommendations put out by scientists, we're putting our communities at increased risk.
1: Okay. Dr. Mays, number one problem facing African Americans during this pandemic.
4: I would agree definitely with Dr. Marshall and Dr. Johnson. I'm just going to add to that. So including with that, just all of the misinformation to go along with that. And then access to large scale access to all of this misinformation. And we know how fast that travels in our communities.
1: Yes. I think we lost Dr. Ali Coleman. Hopefully she can join us back. All right, Dr. Hobson, your turn.
5: You know, I agree with what was said before. I just want to take it a step further. One of the things that COVID has exposed is inequality across the board. I mean, you know, we talk about food deserts and gentrification and healthcare access, but education. I mean, I have a 6-year-old son. And my wife and I were blessed to be able to have all the resources for him, computers, internet, and that whole piece. But we have a generation of Black and brown children who will be set back by this if they don't have the adequate resources. And even our college kids here in Atlanta, with our famed historically Black colleges, you know, Morehouse, Spelman, Clark Atlanta, ITC. One of the things that we saw when this took place was that our HBCUs and universities like Georgia State University are vehicles for first generation students to really move forward and getting the access to what they believe is American middle class and how that works. I mean, like, you know, that's all tangible in different ways. But when this pandemic hit and schools went online, most of the students did not have the resources at home. They didn't have the internet. They didn't have the computers. And so I think that that's a byproduct of the politicization of COVID-19 and the us versus them. I mean, you know, what we have coming out of the White House has been genocide, for lack of a better word. I mean, you know, pitting the scientists know what this is, and we have to listen to what they're saying. So,
1: all right. So here are the results from our attendees. If you can see them on your screen. Most of them are first-time attendees of the forum, welcome attendees. But looking at what the options were, health disparities won by way, way big margin, criminal justice, misinformation, education, economic challenges ranked second. So those are in other, nobody chose other, but those are what our panel, our attendees have put in the poll. So we did have a question in the Q&A box. You have access to that, Linnell? Or did I just screw the whole thing up? Sorry. Okay. We have a comment and a question. Health disparities, no matter at which stage, is a serious problem, whether it be dying or treatment. People of color are treated differently. How can we change that? Can we change that? Anybody want to take a stab at that question?
3: I'm happy to take a stab at it because I was actually writing an answer.
1: Oh, great. Go ahead.
3: Yes. So, I think it's a good question that all over the country we're struggling to figure out how to answer. But basically, I think if you think about it in two parts, one is that we need to increase the awareness of the biases that already exist in the current healthcare population, which means that we need to do a better job of letting people know that there is bias that exists, right? That means doctors, nurses, you know, doing triage need to be aware that, you know, sometimes even though they may not be personally racist or feel that they're racist, they have implicit bias that affect treatment. And two, we have to have more people inside of the system, right? So this goes all the way down the pipeline to like the educational realm, right? We've got to, you know, provide better education for African-American and Black students and allow them to get into positions where they can be physicians, nurses, you know, healthcare workers, and also like drive health policy to create better policies.
1: Okay.
2: Dr. Marshall, I think you brought up a really good point. Sorry to jump in here, but I feel like I have to say something about this as well. One of the things that have to do with how people perceive how healthcare is going, and at least how we're dealing with this whole pandemic, is the scientific process. And people basically, you know, if you think about it, you want to run a controlled trial with a drug. How do you do that? So like really like write down a bunch of stuff and try and figure out how you would do that. How many people do you enroll? What are the types of people you enroll as far as like socioeconomically, race, gender? How many people do you give it? How do you run it? Where do you advertise? All these things go into a study. A lot of things go into running an experiment too. And the thing is, sometimes experiments don't work. They don't. Your hypothesis is wrong. But we're scientists and we're okay with our hypothesis being wrong. But the perception is you were wrong. And that's not what science is. And we have to kind of get over that. Like what you're seeing in real time is the scientific process in motion. That's how we operate. We revise, we refine, we revise, we refine, we revise. Oh, great. Now we actually have a drug you can take. It isn't just like, oh, boom, this worked in this one person over here. Everybody should take it. That's not how we do studies. That's not how you should want us to do studies, because that's how you end up with a lot of, you know, you could end up with thalidomide kind of thing. Like, I mean, there's so many different, you know, things that you could, you know, end up with if you just approach science from that particular perspective. So what people are now seeing is the scientific process. And hey, sorry, it's messy, but we have to do our due diligence to get the right answer at the end. And it takes time, and you don't want us to rush this. And that can lead to perceptions of, you know, they don't care about my healthcare because they're not giving me this drug. Well, we don't know about that drug yet, or we did all these controlled trials and we saw that it had no benefit or it would be harmful. So, you know, there's a system here that, you know, and, you know, again, that scientific system is different from a governmental system, is different from, you know, all these, you know, all it's different from the, you know, all these different pillars are kind of independent in this whole milieu of things that we're dealing with. So I had to state the claim about the whole, this is how science works.
1: No worries.
4: I just want to add very quickly, Trina, and we talked about this last time, and in my space, you know, we're having conversations with medical professionals about empathy and compassion in treating patients and all patients, and not just patients of color, but especially when you are interacting with communities and you're interacting with patients of in Black and brown communities, and making sure that you are treating them. And what I like to say, you know, you're treating them as if this was your mother, this was your friend, your parent, your child. You need to interact and engage with them as if this was someone that you cared about. And so engaging with them with a level of empathy and a level of compassion, and making sure that you are checking those by, and we're, you know, going through bias mitigation, because we need to really watch for those things in this space, in this time.
1: Okay.
4: Especially now when people don't have access to their loved ones.
1: Right. That is a serious problem. I do have another question, and it's about education. I think we lost Dr. Ali Coleman, but you guys are certainly capable of answering this one. And the question reads like this. It says, I feel that starting schools back will impact the people of color communities at a much higher degree due to multi-gen families, poverty, socialization, and education. What can we do as parents, professionals, et cetera, to change these reactions? How can we protect our future generations? Anybody have an opinion on starting school early?
2: I think one of the things that we can all do is, I mean, it's a kind of a simple public health thing. I mean, just wash your hands, wear a mask. I mean, I don't think that these things should be minimized here. You know, it is, you know, if you can reduce the spread by 30% then in a month, then we could be out of this. In 2 months, we could be out of this. But if you have people protesting on like trying to burn masks and saying my mask, my choice, like that's not the way to get out of this. So, you know, be vigilant about washing your hands, be vigilant about wearing masks. That doesn't necessarily, again, address the what can we do as educators thing. But if you're addressing how can we get to a point of normalcy so we can actually begin to come together as a community to address these education things, then first we kind of got to get out of the pandemic. So wear a mask, distance, wash your hands. Those are things that everybody can do to get out of this.
1: Right. That goes back to the misinformation piece or information, which, you know, like I said earlier, all these threads are going to wind together. And right now, Carl or Linnell, do you have any questions that you'd like to ask our panelists?
6: Yes. One thing I was kind of surprised about was, and that's not to say, I feel like everyone gave really great answers to your earlier question about what is most impactful. But for me, my first thought was the socioeconomics, essentially. So I think that all of the things that we've talked about so far tie into class. They tie into, which ties into race and all of these other things. And so I'm very curious about whether or not you guys have any more thoughts about the sort of socioeconomic impacts of COVID-19, how it ties into, for instance, the healthcare system. When you think about who gets access to, you know, private healthcare versus like folks who gets Medicaid or Medicare. When you think about education, thinking about districts, thinking about, who has resources or access to, you know, internet or other things that they need to actually get a proper education. Because it's kind of obvious right now that like folks who are in like the upper class are perfectly fine in terms of the way they're sort of dealing with this pandemic and in COVID-19. I can't tell you the number of times I've interacted with my colleagues here at Harvard, and they're like, oh, I'll just go to my house in New Hampshire and like use the internet there. And you know, my kids have a homeschool teacher, et cetera. And so I think it greatly impacts like all of the things that you guys have talked about so far really boil down to not just the, politics of science, but also like socioeconomic class, especially. And so it would be great to hear some of you guys comment on that as well.
5: So this is the thing about the whole class piece. Folk don't really know how class is really stratified and qualified. Okay. So I'm going to give you an example of something just really quickly. When Karl Marx wrote his treatise and really broke down class and, you know, broke down the six levels of class, the elite, the bourgeois, the petty bourgeois, the proletariat, the lumpen proletariat, all that is good and well in Europe. But when you put American racism on it, it breaks it down totally different. And so in the United States, when we begin to talk about class, do you all know what the historically, what the variable of what determined class was? It's not money. It's behavior. And that's behavior based on a Eurocentric view of what Black people are supposed to do. And by nature, Europeans are individualist and African-centered people are collective. And so when we begin to talk about class, I think one of the conversations is an issue of wealth. Now, of course, you know, we have to live four lifetimes of 70 years to amass the same generational wealth as a normal white person. And I use normal with air quotes very loosely. But what we're talking about here is money. we're talking about resources. And when we begin to understand how, you know, COVID has shut things down and you have small businesses that aren't able to get the kind of funding, you have all of these different things that has greatly impacted us. But if you're dead, it doesn't matter if you have the money. And so when, in the conversation around that, I live in Atlanta, wrote a book on Atlanta that competed for a Pulitzer National Book Award, Bancroft, called The Legend of the Black Mecca. There are 14 different Black Atlantas in this city. Numbers 1 through 5 and 9 through 14 have nothing in common. So we, you know, with that being said, we have a lot to kind of wade through when we begin to talk about socioeconomic variables and how that impacts and where people live and who they are on some different things. So,
1: okay. Dr. Mays, did you want to say something?
4: No, I'm not going to hold us up at this time. Very well spoken. Well,
7: I had something I wanted to add. Thank you.
1: Go ahead, Carl.
7: I'm just really grateful to see so many of you engage with this, because on this panel, we have at least 4 McNair scholars, or those who mentor McNair scholars. And I'm really grateful for the fact that you all have engaged with them and have, even Dr. Hobson has spoken to a few McNair conferences and what have you. And so we're grateful for that. Actually, my question had to do with two of the our McNair scholars who just left. It had to do with education.
1: Yeah.
7: One of the things that have come to my attention is most recently there was a 15-year-old young lady. She was on probation, it appears, for stealing something. Part of her probation was to do her homework, you know, homeschool, etc. She did not do her homework. The judge thought it was necessary for her to go into juvenile detention. Juvenile detention is just another jail, word for jail. And if they were here, my criminal justice person was here, I was going to want to ask, at least put it on the table here, that things like this are happening under the cover of COVID-19. How many more of our young people are being in prison for missing their homework for various and sundry reasons? There is a company called Correction Corporation of America. It's the largest private prison management company, perhaps in the world. They're listed on the New York Stock Exchange. So is it important to fill those beds with heads? I think you know the answer to that. Could we be filling those beds with young people because of what's going on right now, and young people are not being able to live up to what they're being asked in order to stay out of it?
1: Mm-hmm.
7: Just an open question. That's it.
1: Okay. There was a lot of stuff packed in there, Carl. But yeah, I mean, it needed to be said. And I agree. And the way I feel about that whole homework thing is the fact that before the pandemic, those students not turning in homework every day. They weren't coming in the classroom and taking them to jail from the classroom. So I don't understand why this happened in the first place.
6: I mean, I feel like, especially in low-income, high-minority areas, there tends to be this sort of relationship with, like, the police. So I grew up in Memphis, Tennessee. I went to a predominantly Black high school my entire life. I grew up in a predominantly Black city. And I think that as I was going through my, like, grade school education on through, the police was kind of dangled in front of our faces all the time. Like, they would come to our schools and basically essentially tell us, if you were bad, you were either going to end up dead or in jail. And I think that there's this sort of relationship that we have with the police officers and in the police force in our neighborhoods, and this sort of like binary idea of what it means to be a Black person. You're either a really exceptional, good, you know, great person, or you're someone that's going to end up in jail or dead. And I think that's a message that we tend to get very, very young. And so I think that causes, I'm not going to say that's the root cause of it, but I definitely think that there's this sort of weird relationship and sort of like ease for us to sort of go there and is it in sort of like over police, not just, you know, on the side of police officers, but amongst each other in our community and the way that we talk to each other and the way that we educate our children and the way that we sort of speak to them is something that I've sort of like seen not only in my own experience, but and in the experiences of the folks that I grew up with as well. And so I'm curious as to how much that sort of plays into it.
1: Yeah. Wow. Well, I think it's time for us to start wrapping up. So in closing, I would like each of the panelists to speak to whatever their heart is telling them to say right now about how we as Black folks can try to make a little bit of sense out of what's happening to us right now. Because one of the things that we have talked about amongst ourselves, me and Carl and Linnell, is the fact that mental health is a big challenge right now. And this thing is wearing us down. And we were already worn down. Now we're getting beat down by a pandemic. So, what would you like to say to our attendees, or just to us? What do you want to say about how we can move forward just to tomorrow? How we get to tomorrow and make tomorrow feel okay?
5: I'll take it. I'll just be really brief. If we're going to stay in this country and we're going to believe in the United States of America, we first and foremost need to vote. We need to figure out what the issues are. Yes. We need to put people over politics. We need to truly drain the swamp, and we need to hold our elected officials accountable. And regardless of whether you're Republican or Democrat and anything and everything in between, we need you to be more humane. We need you to make decisions based on how we can better all people. And if we were just able to, if we could just get a half of the elected officials to be that way and not play this game of politics, I think that we'll be much better, because politics can, it can get us more masks. It can get us a lot more in terms of accessibility, in terms of education. It can right some wrongs. I'm not saying that we're supposed to be a utopic society, but it can right some wrongs. And so if we're going to be in this country, we have to, you know, put our feet to the pavement and get out here. We have to do something different. We have to vote in a different direction.
3: I love that. Vote is the most important thing to protect your neck, right? So, you know, nobody else is going to look out for you, right? The governor of whatever state you're in is not necessarily going to look out for you in your community, because ultimately, sometimes America is a profit, and then, like Dr. Hobson alluded to earlier, they got to protect their profit. You have to look out for you. You have to take care of yourself, even if, you know, your friends and family and stuff like that aren't doing it. Look out for yourself, wear your mask, wash your hands, take the proper precautions. And two, I'm going to close with this, and this is just to implore everybody who's on this panel, anybody who's listening, don't be afraid to enroll in studies. Don't be afraid to enroll in the vaccine studies, because if all of us are afraid and none of us enroll, we never know how this will affect our community. And we need that representation in science so that, you know, we can get the best care that we need. And you have to, I know it's tough to trust the system, but you have to, you know, take a leap of faith and know that there are people inside the system that are looking out for our community.
1: Okay.
2: Along those lines, there's a saying that we kind of have, at least, you know, some of the NIH-funded researchers, in Fauci we trust. If Fauci says it, you can take that word as bond. Tony Fauci has, you know, our best interests, and he's still speaking his mind despite being attacked and getting death threats, lots and lots of death threats, and he's still out there trying to, you know, trying to do the right thing. You know, he has amplified a lot of great scientists. One is Kasmekia Corbett, who also works at the NIH. She's a Black female scientist who is really working. She basically has been very instrumental in making the vaccine with Moderna and the one that's going into trials there. So look up our Black scientists and support our Black scientists so that we can actually help you all out. Kizmikia Corbett, KizmikiaCorbett.
1: Close enough.
2: Yeah. So,
4: we'll Google it.
2: Google it. She'll show up. I promise you, she'll show up.
1: She will connect too. All right, Dr. May.
2: Absolutely.
4: I'm going to just share three words. So in much the same vein, just education, vote, absolutely, and then community. We have to support. We have to support one another. We have to support. We have to band together. We are the solution. As Dr. Marshall said, we need to go to school. We need to seek education. We need to be in every avenue of change. We need to be in every avenue of transformation. We need to be in every avenue of progress. We need to be everywhere. Everywhere that they can think to lock us out of, we need to be there. But we also need to come back and be together, right, and stand and support one another. We need to be legitimate community again. And we need to uphold each other.
1: I agree. And one of the things to go back to our theme, I'm sorry Dr. Coleman had to drop off, but education, as we have stated, has been an underlying current during this conversation. And I think that, you know, now that parents are going to be teachers, the parents in a lot of cases need to be educated themselves. So we have a lot of layers to peel back that are being peeled back now as a result of COVID-19. And this kind of goes back to how we started this conversation off with Dr. Hobson, talking about the historical aspects of African Americans in this country post-slavery. And we still have first gens. I think we had a first gen on the panel. I'm a first gen as well. And so, you know, having those types of challenges, although they may be triumphs, but at the same time, it's a challenge in our homes, in our communities, in our schools, are exacerbating this COVID-19 issue for us as African Americans. That's my two cents. You have anything in closing, Linnell?
6: No, thank you all so much. Your expertise was much appreciated, and I really appreciate all of you guys being a part of this panel. I guess I do have an announcement for next week, but I'll let Carl go.
7: No, I thought you were going. That's fine. I want to make sure that you went there because, you know, that's very important to this whole process. Linnell, go ahead.
6: So for those of you guys who have registered, if you noticed, we also asked if you wanted to participate next week. We're going to be having a sort of think tank. Many of you guys have already gotten emails about which teams you're going to be a part of. If you haven't gotten an email, please email me. I've sent 6,000 emails between, you know, the past couple of weeks.
1: 7,000.
6: I'll make sure that I place you in a team and make sure that you confirm that you're going to be attending essentially. And it also has the agenda, but essentially next week we'll be sort of recapping what happened between the two panels, you know, grouping you guys together to talk about what the problems are, thinking about very concrete solutions. And at the end, the goal is to ensure that each team has a one-page white page that will sort of represent a project they can execute within the community. I'd like to announce that we do have some funding essentially. So we'll be able to fund two projects up to about, you know, $500, some seed funding to help start a project within the community, and any projects that are related to outreach and STEM, or, you know, outreach and STEM education in particular, will go through Harvard's physics department. There are some groups there that are interested in possibly supporting some of those projects. And I'm also working on supporting a project through the Women of Color Project as well. So if there are anyone interested in collaborating with us, and we can provide some funding for you that is directly related to STEM outreach, we're happy to do that and include that in our budget this year. And so, yeah, make sure you attend next week. If you have any questions, shoot me an email. Thank you to all of the panelists. I'll let Trina have the last word since she started.
1: Oh, okay. No, I have a surprise too. I forgot to tell you guys. Larry King, who is the founder, editor-in-chief, and chief ambassador of the STEM News STEM Technical Journal, STEM News Chronicle. They're two different names. Anyway, what he wants to do is to dedicate an edition of the STEM News Chronicle to this effort. He said he wants to do a complete exclusive so that whatever we want to compile, write about, whatever, he will publish it and we'll have our own edition of STEM News Chronicle. So I thought it was pretty cool. And thank you. You guys were awesome. And this was a pleasure. And thank I hope you. That we did bring, I know we brought useful information and engaging conversation to our attendees. And so, Mr. McNair, you want to say your final? Roger that. That's how we ended.
7: We're done. Thank you all. We appreciate the viewers. And we appreciate those who participated in the forum. Thank you.
1: Thank you so much.
6: Fill out the feedback survey.
5: Thank you all. Thank you all. Great.
7: I'm Carl McNair, and I just want to thank you for joining us once again for part two of Flattening the Curve.

0: Hello, everyone, and welcome, welcome, and welcome. So as you can see, I'm totally new today. I have a group of women that are joining me. So if you didn't know, yes, I'm working on an anthology, and this is part of the small group, so 20 women. So this is the first set. Each Thursday in the month of October, I am going to be interviewing a group of the contributing co-authors for the anthology. And so the anthology is entitled Shut 'Em Down: Black Women, Racism, and Corporate America. So if you have ever worked in corporate America, and you're a black woman, then you know we have had our fair share of issues going in and dealing with different personalities, different situations. Even if you watched the VP on last night, the VP debate, and you saw how Kamala was treated, that's just a small glimpse into what happens with us as black women in corporate America. So I'm not going to take up too much of the time tonight. I am actually going to let these ladies introduce themselves. And so we're going to go ahead and we're going to start with Stacy. So Stacy, tell everybody out there on LinkedIn and Twitter who you are and a little bit about yourself.
1: Hey guys, my name is Stacy Calhoun. I live in Alabama. I'm married. I have two children. I'm an entrepreneur, a brand new business owner, just opened up an event center here. And I'm excited about this book venture that I've been on with these ladies. This has been exciting, learning so much from Dr. Carrie. Yazid, she's awesome. And I'm just excited about being a part of this great experiment with these ladies.
0: Thank you, Stacy. Denisha. You're welcome.
2: Hi, everyone. I am Denisha Allen. I'm based out of Denver, Colorado. I, too, am a wife, a mother of two. I'm a small business owner. I work in the world of IT, have been for the last 20 years. And I'm also so excited about being able to put my voice out there and let other women like us know that they're not alone and that we won't stand for it anymore.
0: All right. And Dr. Tara.
3: Hello, everyone. And I have to give it back to you, Dr. Carrie. Thank you for this vision and for the opportunity to be a part of this project. As she stated, my name is Dr. Tara Hines McCoy. I'm a mother of a fantastic daughter. I live currently in McKinney, Texas. I'm a native of Little Rock, Arkansas. I've been an HR leader for 15 plus years, and I'm excited to jump in with these ladies.
0: All right. And last but not least, we have Miss Emily.
4: Hi, everyone. My name is Emily Edwards, and I am the founder of Emily's Foods. And I created a plant-based product that has pea protein powder in it. And I am just beyond excited to be a part of this anthology. And I just can't say thank you enough to Dr. Carrie. It has been an amazing experience, and I've met some amazing, talented women during this journey.
0: All right. Well, welcome, ladies. So we do have people who are loading in on our comments. I don't know if you ladies can actually see the comments as well. Can you?
5: I can.
0: No. You can? Okay.
6: I can.
0: Okay. All right. So let's see. We have Lynn Smith. And Lynn is from Louisiana. We have Troy Bell. He says, hello, family. All right. We have Dr. Sanders. She says, hello, all. So, all right. So, we're going to go ahead and get started. So, ladies, our first question is, how can we strategically check underhanded racial biases in the workplace without the fear of retaliation? So, who wants to tackle that one first? Oh, don't be scared now. How can we strategically check underhanded racial biases in the workplace without the fear of retaliation? Now, I will say this. That does become a big concern when you are a African-American woman, a black woman in corporate America. And you know, we on here is underhanded racial biases, but we also know this as those microaggressions that you get in the workplace. And so there is, do I say something or do I make the faces that Kamala made last night?
2: That part.
0: So like, so which one are you? Are you gonna be the sister that actually says something, or are you sitting at, you know, at the in the boardroom and you've got the million faces that's going on, and but you're holding your peace because you didn't want to be caught up in that crossfire?
1: I was,
3: you know what,
1: that.
3: Dr. Carey, for me, they should go on.
1: No, go ahead.
3: Okay. You know, for me, I've been both because it's written all over my face. But at the same time, I'm quick to make the statement so that I want them to be clear that their behavior needs to change. And it, you know, whether they say something, whether it's in a group or if it's one-on-one, you know, I've been in those situations where I've said, you know, who exactly are you talking to? Or, you know, what specific group are you insinuating? So that they understand that that's not okay. And you're, what you're saying, I need for you to think differently.
0: Okay. It sounds like that's, you were very direct. You were very clear. So now let me ask you this. Did anyone feel that you were coming across as the angry Black woman when you said it the way that you did? I don't take that as being angry. I take that as just being, let's get some things straight.
3: You know what? There are plenty of things that can be said that could be perceived as the angry Black woman, but that's not the case. It's a matter of making it clear that, you know, if that was the case, you offended me, and or your approach is inappropriate, or the words that you're using are inappropriate. And so, no, I don't think that it came off as the angry Black woman, but there are plenty of things that we say that can be perceived that way.
0: Exactly. So, Denise, you were going to say something. What is your take on this question?
2: Yeah, so I think after having a career in 20 years, I've learned that when they play checkers, we play chess. Sadly enough, you know, I have a family I have to provide for. I have to take care of myself. But most importantly, I have to pave a way in a very white male dominated industry for other women that look like me to have an opportunity to change the narrative. Wow. So, you know, to Dr. Tower's point, you have to be very direct, but at the same time, take notes, document, out like crazy, every instance of things when they happen. I know it probably seems a bit petty, but at the end of the day, if you ever have to raise this concern, you need to have proof. The proof is always going to be in the pudding. I also think too that we have to be very careful of certain adjectives and words that we choose to use, because while we say anger, another woman would be called passionate. So, you know, we have to be very mindful of how we address these situations. You can still bring that, you know, bring that smoke. Kamala brought the smoke last night.
0: Yes, she did.
2: You know, but you just have to be very strategic and methodical in how you respond to these instances.
1: I would like to add to what Denise, you just said. Yeah, you're so correct about passion for some, anger for others. It was just a situation that I encountered a couple of weeks ago where I was expressing pure passion, but I was told that I was negative because of my tone. So the way that I addressed that underhanded bias, I said, well, let me change my tone to be in agreement with your tone so that my statements won't be misunderstood. And when I said that, the whole conversation reversed to, I just want us to be a team. I just want us to get along.
0: Mm.
1: It's crazy that we have to do that.
2: It is.
4: And my feedback on that part, my question is always, what is an angry Black woman? I hear this all the time, but, you know, a former social worker and a researcher, in my mind, what is an angry Black woman? If I'm having a conversation with you and I get excited about something, does that make me angry? Maybe that's just that emotion that I'm feeling about that particular topic, but does that make me an angry Black woman? So I'm still waiting for a very definitive, because we didn't give ourselves that definition.
5: This so is
4: still
5: true.
4: Waiting for a very definitive definition of what is the angry Black woman.
0: This is true. Well, you know, I don't think they really want to see the true angry Black woman. I don't think they're ready for her.
2: So, you know what? I will say this. We also have to be careful not to let other people's boxes dehumanize us. We're people. We have every opportunity to feel a range of emotions from anger to gladness to joy to sadness. And we have to stop as Black women allowing people to dictate to us how we get to express how we feel in the moments that we feel them. We have to take that power back.
0: I agree. This and you know, we do have to start being, and I think that's only going to happen if we speak up more. And I think for so long, you know, it goes back to that fear of retaliation. So you didn't say anything because you didn't know what the consequences were going to be or what the repercussions were going to be. And so, you know, and I know in my 23 years of working in corporate America, that was one of the things. It was just like, you know, I would say I have two kids at home. I'm a single parent. This might not turn out that great, even if I go in with a gentle tone and say what it is that I need to say. So I just won't say anything at all. Now, the flip side to that is I usually pull dust off my resume and was like, it's time to find another job. Like, it's time to move around. It's not going to be comfortable here anymore. So let's see. We got some comments, guys. Yes, they're saying absolutely not. Let's see. For Black women, it's anger. And for Latinos, they said it's crazy and spicy. Or they're, and for white women, they're called Karen. So, okay. So, yes, we got some different things going on. Someone said documentation. Yes, I know all about the documentation. Come out with all your paperwork. So, and Joanne said, yes, stop allowing others to dictate how we should feel, respond, and react. All right, so let's go ahead. We're going to switch on over to our second question. Are algorithms biased, and can they be programmed to exclude racial biases? So we've seen how, and I'm really starting to learn that a lot of people don't realize that algorithms, those things that we talk about when it comes to social media, that they're not just social media, that they run in a lot of different programs, even programs that we use at our jobs. And we also have to be mindful that usually those people who are developing algorithms don't look like us. So who would like to address this one?
4: Algorithms are biased. Yes, definitely they are biased. And can they be programmed to exclude racial biases? Absolutely, because here's a question. When you take in a test, you know, if you're a nurse or if you're a social worker or a doctor, the question, one of the questions that's on there when you fill out your application is, what is your race? Well, why does that matter? What matters is that I'm capable. I pass the test. The test says that I'm capable of practicing in this profession. So when you see those kind of things and the tests are programmed, there you got a test for this set of people and you got a test for this set of people. Even when you look at the medical field and you look at studies and stuff that they do, you'll see that oftentimes that the treatment that one race gets or one group from a socioeconomic status gets is totally different from the other. So there are biases there, but they're so subtle sometimes we don't think about them. And like Dr. Carey was saying, even on social media, you know, you keep hearing this about algorithms. The algorithms wouldn't push my stuff through. Well, this is how you override it. Well, what's so important about algorithms? They're good to a certain extent, particularly for myself, for someone like that I do. I have a food product. So when I want to check to see what other categories are doing, they're fine because that's based on algorithms and research. But when it comes to, you know, what color am I determined should I get this medication, and should I be in this group, or where should I be? Then they become biased because that excludes me from getting the best care that I could have gotten.
0: Mm, okay. How do you think, like when we talk about algorithms in regards to like our job? So I know like what you're saying, and this is true, like when it comes to like testing, and those algorithms can, you could go in and be the smartest Black person, but because you put Black, you find yourself struggling on a test that you're like, I prepared for this. I don't understand why I keep failing, like what's going on. And so in those instances, algorithms can be really bad. What about like in our job situations where we might not realize algorithms are lurking in the background?
4: In our job situation, Dr. Carey, I mean, when you think about it, like, say a name like Emily. So you don't know if I'm a Black woman or a white woman. You know, Emily is dead in the middle. But if I put on there, like, my middle name is Dionysia. If I put that on there, what does that tell you on my resume?
2: Why do you think I feel? I've been Dionysia my whole life. I've been doing so this year.
4: Even just looking at the resume, so now, you know, you got to do your resume and stuff online. So surely it's probably programmed those Shanikas, Dionysias, Denishas, all of that picks it up. And so, but Emily, well, we don't know what exactly Emily is. So when you start to think about those kind of things, and I can remember when I first came out of college that someone said to me that if you put this name on the resume, these are names that when a recruiter or a hiring manager sees this name, they just push it to the side because they already know what you are or who you are.
3: So, and you know what, Emily, that's a great point, even with from further than just the name, but even the school that you attended. Absolutely. So when recruiters are going through this information and they see an HBCU compared to, you know, a private white institution, then that changes. And that's what's going on in the background. I know the ethnicity of this candidate based on the school that they attended.
2: I think it goes a step further. I think even once you're actually in the workplace, look at your performance ratings. Of course, when you get a performance bonus, they're looking at your ethnicity. They're looking at your age. They're looking at your name and your job title. That curve doesn't exist for no reason. You know, the bell curve in school where everybody used to get a grade, that's how they award performance bonuses. So there's also an algorithm in the background that rewards you based on performance. So we have to be mindful of that as well.
0: This is true. Yeah. Stacy?
1: Well, yeah, I'm in agreement with the ladies. Names are a key point that, you know, that they make a decision by. My name is Stacy. A lot of times I Google my name to see what's going to come up. Luckily for me, my maiden name and my married name, both, you Google up, you get about 30 white women before you get to me. So they don't know which Stacy they're getting. So that's always been my amazing grace with my name. So I'm lucky to have this name.
0: Look, well, hey, I did pretty good until my second marriage, and then my last name changed to Yazid. So usually they're not expecting a Black woman, and I usually see it when I would go in for interviews. And so I think the last interview I had, I hadn't interviewed in a long time. And so when I went into this interview, and they were like, can we help you? And I said, well, I'm here for the interview. And like, she got pale. And I said, oh, she thought I was a foreigner. Okay. Like, that I was going to be a Black woman. And so the whole, like, the conversations that we had on the phone, she was nice and pleasant. When I got there, her whole demeanor changed once she realized that I was not from the Middle East, I was not Muslim, that I was a Black woman from South Louisiana. With natural hair. I could just tell from her demeanor that, and so, and I don't know if the algorithms kicked my stuff in front of her because she was really looking like, how did this happen? So, you know, I agree. I do think algorithms work against us in a lot of different ways. And so we have to start being mindful of that, of, you know, hey, we probably need more people in tech, and we need more of us out there developing these algorithms so that they won't be biased as we go into the future. So anybody got kids that code, y'all need to tell them that.
1: Yeah.
4: And even the resume on that, when you talk about algorithms, you know, the talk now is about they're needing volunteers for the study for these new medicines that are coming out. So when you look at that, a lot of times when medication is on the market and they give it to us, it's not always as effective on us, because I do agree that it should be more of us that participate in those studies for new medications when they come out. But because of the distrust that we have and their inability, well, not their inability, but their unwillingness to always be truthful about what to expect and the side effects, then you don't get us to volunteer as much or as often as I think we should, because I think it's important. We do need to know how medications work on us, but we don't always do that, because you can't get us to say, I'm going to go volunteer. You know, the Tuskegee study goes back for a lot of us. And, you know, even when you go to the doctor or to the hospital, a lot of times your experience that you have there can also, you know, be a deterrent for you not to want to be a volunteer for something.
0: Yeah, I totally agree. And also, again, going back to your medical setting, a lot of those things are, everything is computerized these days. And so computers are programmed. Who are your programmers? And where are those computers being placed? Stacey, I think you were about to say something.
1: Yeah, I was just going to say, even with resumes, the algorithm with resumes, how now you have to kind of change up your wording to match what they're looking for in order for your resume to even be considered. And like Dr. Tara said, once they get your resume and then they, you know, scan it a little deeper and see that you went to an HBCU, that kind of, that elimination process begins at that point before you're even given a fair chance to represent yourself.
0: This is true. Yeah. So, you know, I think when we look at algorithms and what they were designed to do,

0: Last time I think I applied for a job, I removed my address because you can easily Google a person's zip code and decide, oh, that's the wrong side of town. We don't want that candidate. So we have to be very cognizant of that as well.
1: This is true. This is, and it's unfortunate that we have to go through all of that in 2020 just to apply for a job or to receive medical care. Like it sounds like we were really jumping through some hoops just to survive. All right, so let's move on to our next question. And how has silent racism or judgment paralyzed your voice and efforts in the workplace? Ooh, this is a good one. So who wants to tackle this one?
2: I'll start. So sometimes racism can be very subtle and you don't see it coming. They don't even realize that they're being, or just, being racist or distributing any type of behavior that's unpleasant to you. It's just their natural being. So their judgment against you sometimes comes from their own moral values, right? But that and within itself can silence you. It can paralyze you almost to the point where you don't want to engage in projects. You don't want to speak out in a meeting because you're afraid that what you're saying is going to be dismissed, you know? And so I think sometimes we have to do so much of thinking about what we're going to say and how we're going to say it that it excuses their behavior of just being outwardly, making you uncomfortable with their outward disbursements, you know?
1: I agree. I definitely agree. Any of the other ladies? Okay.
0: I'll say I don't think it's paralyzed my voice. If anything, it's just made me pivot. It's made me reassess how I'm going to address it because the last thing I'm going to do is let it slide. Anyone that knows me, I'm known for not following rules and being a troublemaker, as they say, good trouble. But
3: A good
0: it's
3: trouble.
0: something that we can't let it paralyze us. We can't let it silence us anymore. If we didn't have people fighting for our rights even before the civil rights era, we wouldn't even be able to have this conversation today. So we have to carry the torch forward, and we can't allow it to silence us. You have to check those, again, those microaggressions. You have to be willing to sometimes take the L for the team because the cause is so much bigger than one single person. Racism is a very deeply rooted, ugly, ugly issue here in this country. We deal with it globally, but since we're here in America, we have to deal with what we have going on in our own backyard. So, if anything, let that fuel your fire to speak up. Maybe not in the moment. Maybe cooler heads will prevail, and you'll be able to, again, strategically choose the right words to address it every time. Check it.
1: I agree. I agree. And I know when we also talk about silencing your voice or paralyzing your voice, what I've seen happen is relative to the workplace, but I've seen where people are scared to post on social media because of what someone from the job is going to say. And I know, like, I've had that happen.
3: Correct.
1: I have posted something on my private Facebook page, and I was not following any of my coworkers. And I came to work the next day and had received an email from my dean telling me that I needed to delete my account because it had been brought to his attention that I had made some comments that he felt were detrimental to the department. And so I was just like, thinking like on my public stuff, I didn't say anything, and I didn't say anything on my private. And so when I asked, I was like, can you tell me exactly what it is you're talking about? Can you show me a screenshot? Can we sit down and have a conversation on what you feel that I said on social media was detrimental? I also went a step further and I said, can you show me the company's policies or the university's policies on an employee having a social media account and that you all micromanage what I say on social media on my time? Like, but I've heard people say, And I hear it a lot when it comes to LinkedIn, like, oh, I can't, you know, I wanted to say this, but I'm going to inbox you because if I say it out in public, someone from my job might see it and I don't want to cause any way.

0: So sometimes I think when we talk about our voices being paralyzed, it's not so much sometimes us at the 9 to 5, but even when we're at home in the comfort of our own home, someone is still watching what we're doing. It's like the big brother. So is it just me or has anybody else had that happen with social media?
1: Oh, yeah. I think Dr. Carey.
2: That's a great point, Dr. Carey, because even going through, you know, being a part of this project, many of us had that conversation and it was real, you know, for the organizations that they work for. You know, we have told our story, but then we are feeling paralyzed or have a lot of anxiety about posting it and, you know, putting it out there that, you know, this is real. This is what's going on. This is our stories to tell. And, you know, we have the power or we are empowered to post it wherever we want to post it. And so that's a real feeling. And I think many of us have experienced that in based on the conversations that I've had with this just phenomenal group of women.
0: Yes, I totally agree. Emily, you were getting ready to say something.
1: Yeah, you know, I was just sitting here and I was listening to all the ladies and I totally agree with everything they're saying. But, you know, I was sitting here just thinking to myself that, you know, former social worker like you, Dr. Carey, but I was thinking to myself in the game of basketball, when the game changes, you know, they have to change what they're doing. So if one team is losing, then they may need to readjust their defense because something's going wrong. And so our voices should not be silenced, but we have to learn how to advocate for ourselves. And so often, particularly as former social workers, we advocate for that client. We empower that client, but we don't always know how to empower ourselves or to speak up for ourselves. So there is always a way that we can speak up for ourselves and be politically correct as you would have it. We can speak up, and our emotions can still be there, but we can be calm under pressure.
0: Yes, this is true. This is so true. And you got a lot of people in the comments who are amening you all as well, saying that they have been, that they feel like they're being watched on their job because they're Black.
3: But you know what, Dr. Carey? Ladies, I realized something. I actually invited some of my current colleagues here tonight to watch this. I want to be seen because I want everybody else to know and understand what we're feeling right now in this moment, in this current climate. It's absolutely easy to talk about it in retrospect, but I need them to feel and see and understand the pain that we're going through right now, how we're being expected to show up in our workspaces and be okay that we've seen another Black person be assaulted or killed by the police or a Black woman shot in her home while she's sleeping. They need to see it in live in action right now. Because there's empathy and proximity. If they see it and they're closer to us, they'll better address it. They'll deal with it better. They can't ignore it. If you just read about it in the paper or the TV, you can turn the TV off and turn your head.
0: Right.
3: So I want them to be here.
0: Right. And I think you make a good point, is that I think we are in a season of change where being silent and being passive are no longer acceptable for us, but it's because we are speaking up and saying this is no longer acceptable. Like we deserve to be heard. We will be heard. As Kamala said last night, I'm speaking, you know? And so, you know, when your mama say I'm speaking, that means everybody else needs to be quiet and I need y'all to listen. You might not agree with me, but at least give me the floor to say what it is that I have to say and let me express how I'm feeling in this moment. And ask questions if you don't understand before you judge me or you try and put me in this box. And I feel that Black women have been put in boxes since the day we get here. We are put in a box and we are expected to perform a certain way. We're expected to carry burdens, but we're also limited in as far as like, you know, we're not supposed to say anything. We're just supposed to bear it all with a smile. And
3: when
0: I think
3: was the last time you got a seat at the table and sat there quietly?
0: Huh?
3: I said, when was the last time you got a seat at the table and sat there quietly?
0: Yeah, nobody. Right. Well, you don't get a seat at the table being quiet. You got to make some noise to get up in there.
3: And you we'll know. Make room while we're there.
1: You right. gotta bring your own chair.
0: Right, bring your own folding chair. We know, yes, yeah. So true. So ladies, we'll go to our last question for the evening. And it says, have you experienced disparate treatment from a fellow Black woman in corporate America? If so, why do you think that is? Ooh. All right. Who wants to go
2: I
0: first?
2: I would definitely jump in. I would definitely jump in. So, you know, great question. You know, even as I think about where we are today and coming, you know, I'm currently not in corporate America, but as Black women, we've been trying to survive in organizations as a minority from the beginning. And for me, it now adds an additional layer because we're now having to survive against our own people that look like us, other Black women. And I believe that, you know, that mindset, you know, many may say it's competition. However, I think that it's embedded in our segregated mindset, quite honestly, that we segregate our families into these neighborhoods that we think are better than being with our own people. That we put our children in better schools, whether that's private schools, because we think they provide a better education, and in our communities as well. And that segregated mindset spills over into the workplace. And so when I see someone who looks like me, unfortunately, I'm defeated in the beginning because now it feels like it's a competition. Like I have to, you know, hold this title, hold on to my job, and I can't reach back to help you because we are the same. And in my mind, we should all be winning. We get to these titles and we with these organizations so that we can make a difference in those coming behind us, not to sit at the table and not have a voice or to be silent and or to align with the powers to be who don't look like us. And so I think that it is definitely a mindset that we've come a long way, but we still have a very, very long way to go.
0: I totally agree. I totally agree.
3: I think a lot of women have been programmed to believe that there's only room for one of us at a time. Like, I can only be the flavor of the week and you got to wait your turn. Sadly, what I've learned is the best way to overcome that is say, sis, I'm going to have a seat at the table, but I'm going to bring you with me. We're going to do this together. And I feel like we have a responsibility that when we bust open these doors to create equitable and diverse opportunities, we have to add the condition that it's me plus a friend. It's me plus one, or maybe even two. I can't be the only one, because what ends up happening is we become the sole representative for an entire group of people. And being Black is not a monolith by any means.
2: Absolutely.
3: So we have to find ways to bring others along so we're not carrying that sole responsibility.
0: Yes, I definitely agree. I mean, you know, again, I think, and it goes back to what Emily said when we were talking about the last question, sometimes you bring your own chair. You know, there are not enough chairs for another Black sister. Girl, look, I'm going to leave the door cracked. Bring that folder and come sit next to me. Like, you know, we're gonna work this out together. But I think answering that question, I can easily admit that I have found myself in situations where it's just like, I got excited to see a Black woman in charge. Like, hey, then I'm like, oh, hell. Like, you know what I got myself into? A girlfriend. Like, I thought we was, you know, and you find and have been told, it's my turn. You got to wait your turn. And you like, what? Like, can you give me some pointers? Can you? And it's just like, no one helped me. You got to figure it out on your own. And right. You just there like, oh, when does this stop? When do we start making room for the others in our company? And not just Black women, but just minority women, period. Like, I'm here. I've opened the door. Let me bring someone else in because I'm not going to be here forever. And I think that's the part that they forget.
1: God blesses you to be a blessing to others. So he didn't bless me with a certain talent to to just keep to myself, it's my responsibility to give back. So when you get to where you're going, you need to go back and get those people that you couldn't take with you along the way and say, hey, let me pay. I've paved the way. It's a little bit easier. When you think about the civil rights movement and Martin Luther King, and you know, when they, even when they did the boycott, and you and I have talked about this before, Dr. Carey, that there was a commonality, there was a common goal that they was trying to achieve. We don't do that. We often have that mentality, crabs in a bucket. I got here, you know, you go back and get yours, and don't call me and ask me for nothing. Don't ask me no questions, because if you do, I'm going to charge you an astronomical amount of information that honestly I could go to the internet and get, but what is it going to hurt you to help me, particularly if you see that I'm really trying to get there. I'm not looking for a handout.
3: But you know, that comes from a spirit of lack. It's an attitude of lack, that there's not enough at the table for everyone to go around. Right. That's because it goes back to slave days. You were given a certain amount and you were expected to spread it amongst everyone else. And if everybody didn't get their fair share, that was your fault. But we live in a world of abundance. This country is by no means poor. So we have to stop the attitude that, hey, I'm gonna go get mine. You got to find a way to get yours. There's more than enough for everybody. So I think even as people of color, we have to understand what real diversity means and what equity means if we're going to move this conversation forward and actually take others with us.
0: I definitely.
2: And you know, supporting one another doesn't take anything away from the person who's doing the supporting or the pulling. And we have to understand that otherwise this unspoken divide between Black women will continue.
4: There's a book called 48 Laws of Power, and one of the laws is never outperform the master. That's what I've learned when working directly for a sister. You cannot, again, you're put in a situation where you've got to play small in order to get what you need to succeed. Myself, in my career, I've been developed by white women. White women took a chance on me and developed me. When I worked directly for a Black woman and was so proud to see her leading a marketing department for this industry, she like made it my life a living nightmare. And she was very open and said, you thought I was going to make this easy for you? And to the point that I was jumping hurdles, and I've never been in a situation where I wanted to walk away from a job without a job, but I did, you know, because it was too much to bear. And when you see, you know, someone who looks like you, you are, like you said, Dr. Carey, you're excited, like, yes, you know, we're going to do this. She's going to teach me. She's going to show me the ropes to get to this level, you know, but that has not been the case in my story. It has not been the case.
0: Yeah, and unfortunately, Stacey, I think that this is a common story. Again, it's a thread that we don't talk about, that we stay silent about. And so the problem is never resolved because no one puts Sister Girl in check. And so she continues on this, you know, I call it like she's power hungry. But then it also goes back to, you know, what you said, Denisha, about the lack mindset. And I think that goes back to post-traumatic slavery disorder, that we are still carrying those traumas. They're generational traumas that are being handed down. And I know when I was in middle school, it was expected that I would go to a certain high school, that no one hardly there looked like me, and I felt so out of place. And I still don't understand, because they didn't prepare me for college. Like, I probably was prepared for college from middle school. But when I got to college and I finally went to the HBCU, it was just like, oh my goodness, now people that look like me. But then I found in some of those situations, it was just like, oh no, like, I'm going to be able to breathe here. Yeah. You know, and so those are things that we have to use is, I got mine, you get yours. Or I didn't get mine easy. And we don't realize, you know, like Emily said, that we do have to reach back. We do have to understand why we are here. And that it is that if you're given certain gifts and talents, it's not for you to hoard them, but to reach back and pull up other people and help them to understand how you got where you are, so that when you leave, and this is what I see happen, especially at HBCUs, so don't y'all get mad at me, is that they don't prepare the next leader to take their place, because they will literally die at their desk. And no one has been trained to come in and be the next leader. And so then we're in all this chaos when there's a change of leadership, because they didn't pass the baton. There was no training. There was no sharing of gifts and talents. So I think as a race, that is something that we really need to work on. And especially as Black women, that we have to understand that there's enough to go around for everyone, and that we don't have to fight for the scraps. We don't have to, you know, you see a sister trying to get in the boardroom and you slam the door shut and lock it. Like, we don't have to function like that, especially in 2020.
5: No.
0: So let me, anyone else had another comment? So let's see. We got some, basically they amen, y'all. So I'm in the comments. Someone said there's a certain emotional thing that is deeply rooted in the fact that white people tore our families apart purposefully so they could set us up against each other like crabs in a basket. And yeah, again, I think it does go back to that, to slavery. But I also think as Blacks, we have to realize that, and we need to start correcting it.
3: Yes.
0: Like, we can't think, we know what the problem is, okay? And we don't wrote books about what the problem is. We've written papers. We spoke. Now that we know what the problem is, how are we going to fix it?
3: Well, there's answers. We're just not willing to do the work because it costs us emotionally. I mean, don't get me wrong. Black women have been the savior of this country for forever. And we're still saving the country from itself. We show up at the polls. We take care of our sick families. We're stretching ourselves so thin. But I think we need to refocus and prioritize. If we're going to move this conversation forward, then we have to go ahead and just do the work. Let's stop talking about it. Let's do the work.
0: I agree. So, ladies, do you have any closing comments before we part?
3: I'm just thankful to be here. I appreciate the opportunity, Dr. Carey, Stacey, Emily, Dr. Tara. It's been a pleasure to have this conversation and have an audience given such, you know, useful feedback. And I know that this is going to touch and change lives.
0: I just want to say that
1: when this coronavirus is over with, or the Chinese virus, or whatever the name of it is over with. I really, really want us to hit New Orleans and talk about our book and like physically meet each other and just really spend some time together. And I'm grateful to have met you all, and I'm hoping to build long-lasting relationships with you all. And I'm really, really hoping that our book will become a bestseller. And thank you again. I call her Dr. C. Thank you again. Kudos to you, Dr. C. You, as the old folks would say down south, you really put your foot in this one.
0: I just pulled it all together. You all did all of the work. So thank you. Dr. Tara, you were saying something.
2: Yes, I was just going to say, just in closing, you know, as Black women, we must develop relationships to truly get to know one another, so that we can start to move forward and helping each other and turning around and lending a hand to bring the others along with us. You know, united we stand, divided we fall. And until we come together, that's the only time that we're going to see change. Thank you all. Dr. Carey, this is amazing. I can just continue to give it back to you for your vision and for the opportunity. And thank you, ladies, for your participation as well.
0: Thank you. Stacey?
4: Yes, I just want to thank you for your vision and being a part of this great group of women. This has been so great. I just want to say to all Black women, you know, we have a duty to learn all that we can learn and reach back to the younger generation that's coming behind us and develop them. Development is the key word. You know, when we don't always need to be able to say we relied on another race to develop us for professional success. We should be doing that within our own community, within our own race, you know, so that we can build each other up. And I hope that this book helped many of people who have felt like their voices have been silent and they can't speak for themselves, and as well as people to come to learn from what we've gone through so that they'll know how to navigate through it in the future. And Dr. C, I really appreciate this, you know, and I appreciate all the hard work you've put into bringing this vision to life.
0: Well, thank you. Thank you. And like I said, this has been a labor of love. This was not on my original plan for 2020. This was just, you know, and this threw me for a loop. But in light of everything that we've been through as a race and as a country in the last few months, it was just put on my heart that I thought now was the perfect time for us, especially as Black women, to have a voice and to really use this opportunity where we had a captive audience. Because we never know when we're going to get an audience like this again, where people are willing to listen and willing to meet us at least halfway so that we all can start doing the work to be better. So it is my goal, my hope, that anyone that's out there that's viewing tonight, or even if you're watching the replay, check out the website. And the website is scrolling down below. You can go and see who all the authors are. You can go and actually visit their websites and see some of the things that they're doing individually. And we ask that, you know, that you support this effort and use the anthology as a tool to start those hard conversations in your space in corporate America. So thank you, everyone, for joining us tonight. And we'll be back next Thursday. I have a whole new group of women. It was going to be a whole new group of things. So you don't want to miss it. LinkedIn Live, 8 p.m. Thursday evening. So until then, visit the website, and we hope that you all have a great evening.

0: Good morning, officer.
1: Where are you going?
2: I'm actually on my way to work.
1: Haven't seen you right here before. You got friends you're visiting over here?
2: I just moved into this neighborhood. I just moved.
1: You just moved to the neighborhood?
2: Yes.
1: I haven't seen your kind in here before.
2: Well, hold on a minute. Excuse me. What do you mean, my kind?
1: You know what? I'm gonna have you step out of the vehicle.
2: For what? Is that? I haven't done anything. Am I being detained? Am I being arrested?
1: Get out of the vehicle.
0: That's not law.
1: I am the law.
3: Cooper.
1: What?
3: Come here a minute.
1: Put your hands 10 and 2 where I can see them. I'll be right back. What are you doing?
4: What do you mean, what am I doing?
3: This is illegal. We had no reason to stop him. He hadn't even done anything. You didn't even know his plates.
4: Have you seen his kind around before?
3: Seriously, Cooper, his kind? What do you mean, his kind? I only see another human being going about his business. That's it.
1: What if he's got a gun in that car? Or drugs? Or what if later on, he shoots one of our good citizens? How are you going to feel then?
3: Cooper, would you do this if he was white? Or does the color of his skin make him guilty? He's innocent until proven guilty, Cooper. I joined the American police force to protect and serve, not to torment and torture. This is not what the American police force is about. It's bad cops like you that give us a bad name. You know, there's a cop I know. He says, I refuse to see hate live while love dies. And I believe the same thing.
5: Stay out of my way.
3: Seriously, Cooper?
5: Get out of the car, now!
2: I'm an officer. This is illegal.
3: Get out.
2: This is not legal.
3: Cooper.
5: What?
3: You need to look at this.
1: You're a cop?
2: Yes, I am a cop. I'm actually a captain. And as for you, I heard everything that you said back there. And I appreciate you. Thank you.
1: Sir, I'm really sorry.
2: Save it. As a matter of fact, what division do you work for?
1: Southwest Division, sir.
2: That's kind of funny. Because today is actually my first day, and I just got assigned to the Southwest Division. But what I think you should do is go ahead and head to the station. I'll see you later.
1: Yes, sir.

0: Moral of the story, judging a person by the color of their skin is wrong and will not be tolerated.
1: There are good cops and bad cops. Let's do our part to make sure that the force is getting rid of the bad ones.
0: Assaulting and belittling another person based on the color of their skin is unfair and is not nice.
1: No one should feel like they don't belong because of the skin they're born in.
0: God made us all, and He doesn't make mistakes. Let's look and see each other as equal.
1: Thanks so much for watching. Make sure to like and subscribe so you can see the new videos when we upload.
2: VidChronica videos are made to inspire people. 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
1: And remember to always let love lead the way.
3: Okay, hello, listening audience. Thank you so much for tuning in to In the Huddle. This is Lerone Coach Jennings, and In the Huddle with Coach, your host today, is Hal Bowling, who's the CEO of Launch. And talk to us a little bit, Hal. How you doing?
4: Coach, good to be with you. Thank you for having me on here.
3: It's always good to see you and hang out with you a little bit and get an update on the things that's going on with you personally and with Launch. And we want our viewing and listening audience to hear more about Launch. But before we get into that, talk to the viewing and listening audience a little bit about who you are, your background, and whatever you want them to know a little bit about you.
4: Okay. Well, I have spent most of my career partly in nonprofit sorts of things and partly in business. And in the 90s, I started a business with several partners and learned a ton about not only starting businesses, but I also learned a lot about myself. And part of that was that I think I had just been starting things my whole life. And it was sort of a way of operating for me, but then you know, continued to start things, and work at business development and growing companies, both that I started and some that I worked for. But the point in time when you and I began talking again, and I really began trying to pick your brain and asking for your advice was a time where I had a business coaching business, and I was working with a lot of small businesses, medium-sized companies, and helping them think about how to grow. And I was also facilitating classes at what was a brand new organization called CoLab. That was in about 2009 or so. And you and I began talking more, if you remember, about Alton Park. And it just seemed to me that as I facilitated those classes and saw more and more the folks that were coming to those classes, they were always full. They weren't marketed widely, and they were very homogenous. There was not a lot of diversity in those classes. And so it you know, began to strike me that was something that we needed to consider as a city, of how to be more diverse. My partner, Scott Salto, who co-founded Launch with me, and I began talking about these things, and we talked with you and got advice from you, and we started thinking about all of that. And then in 2011, you invited me to facilitate one of those classes at the Bethlehem Center in Alton Park, and that's really where it all began.
3: Yeah, that was really exciting times in the Beth. We was on the cutting edge of doing some really great stuff there during that time. And I think that's how we got the attention of Mayor Andy Burke, the work that we was doing there in Alton Park at the Bell. And he wanted to do more of it throughout the city of Chattanooga and invited me to join his team. So Launch was launched.
4: Launch was launched. That's right. 2011. I think it was about April of 2011. We did our first class and offered that, and we really marketed it to folks. You know, you and I did there in Alton Park, and residents who were there, people who had an idea for a business but maybe didn't know where to go with it. And we got a good first group together, and that was a great experience. I learned so much in that time, and really enjoyed it, and it excited me, you know, in a way that really working with other businesses and helping other businesses grow didn't. And so I wanted to put more and more of my energy into that. And really later that year decided that, you know, I'd like to start building an organization, building a, an initiative. And so we formalized things and then had opportunities in other parts of town in East Chattanooga at a Howard High School with high school students. And so things just began to gel and take off.
3: Yeah. Let's cut through the chase a little bit, Hal. Let me ask you point blank. You know, what impressed me the most about you, I remember one day we was talking and you said to me that you wanted to do something that would be diverse and inclusive, that you wanted the African-American community or minority businesses to have the same opportunities as others. And as a white guy, that was really impressive to me. I'm like, this guy's heart is real and it's genuine, that he cares not only about people as a whole, but specifically people who have less opportunities and disadvantaged. Where did that come from, man? How has your heart been so moved to think of those who are less fortunate and those who've been oppressed?
4: Well, I think it was a series of things for me and a lifetime of things for me, but I feel like I've always been sensitive to that. I mean, I've grown up in the South and spent my whole life in the South, and I feel like I've seen a lot of the inequities that are there. But a lot of times in my life, I didn't know what to do with it. I didn't know, you know, where to go with it. I tried to be diverse in my friendships. I tried to be intentional. And I never liked and felt comfortable around people who were racist and overt about that. But at the same time, you know, I had everyone around me in the world that I grew up in, you know, I saw that all the time. And so it was something that was definitely a process for me. I mean, I think there were so many things that I didn't know or recognize about racism. I didn't understand even in things in myself, even the ways that I thought or responded to people. And so it's been a long process, and I think will be until I die, of what it really means to look at our society. And it's not colorblindness, you know, but it's really valuing every person, every race, every ethnicity. And so that's something that I want, and this is part of the journey for me, but it's been such a privilege for me to be involved with folks who really need what we're offering, and people who are inspiring business owners. I mean, they're starting these businesses and their bravery is just incredible to me. I know what it takes to start a business, and it's not easy.
3: Right. But,
4: you know, for someone who's stepping into that and trying to do that with less encouragement and support from their family and friends, with more to risk, without safety nets of finances and social networks and that kind of thing, it's very, very brave and very inspiring.
3: Yeah. Well, you know, I'm impressed because you was doing business coaching with the big boys at one time, you know, with major, mid-size and major companies, and coaching them up and to be inclusive to small business, in particular minority businesses. I'm really excited and glad that I got to know you, and not only as a colleague that care about people, but as a friend, someone that we could talk real talk, as we call it, real talk. And like you mentioned, talk about inequities and racism and challenges that we've faced and what to do with it. Now we can dialogue about what we can do with it. And to tell you the truth, Hal, the work that you're doing through Launch, helping people create business, is economic justice. And really, it's a social fabric to that. Because once you help people realize how to live and earn money in the capitalistic society in which we live, that's bringing some justice to their lives and understanding how to make money, how to earn it, and how to use capital to advance their family and their future. So I think it's in line with this whole movement. How do we empower people? How do we empower those who've been less fortunate to be a part of this movement of economic empowerment and economic justice that deals with the overall social justice? Because the more financially stable you are, it seems like your life is elevated and you're not treated as bad as the lower income level. Mm-hmm. And we want to help people be lifted up. And that's part of what I see you're trying to do.
4: Absolutely. So,
3: how many businesses have you helped launch?
4: We have now just over 300 businesses that we've supported and been part of in the last 10 years. Next year will be our 10th year since the early days back in Alton Park.
3: Yeah.
4: So, that's right. 10 years, a little over 300 businesses.
3: Hey, we're going to have to do something for this 10-year anniversary, right?
4: We are.
3: Get through COVID, and I want to be a part of that celebration, man.
4: Absolutely.
3: Yeah,
4: absolutely.
3: So talk to us about how COVID has impacted launch in terms of your business development and support systems.
4: Well, launch is a entrepreneur support organization. Our focus has always been really on women and people of color, because we know statistically in our city there's a huge difference in terms of huge really deficiency, I think, in our city with much lower numbers of people of color and women who own businesses. And so you could look at that and say, well, maybe everybody who started business, who wants to start a business has started a business. Or you could say, well, maybe there's something wrong. Maybe there's something that actually prevents people from starting businesses and that we need to look at that more closely. And I feel like over the last 10 years, that's what we've tried to do, is really look at that and see what it is that we can do to encourage people. Because, and there was a study done a number of years ago, I remember reading, and it basically, the Kauffman Foundation did this study, and it basically was said that if you hadn't seen or been around people who started businesses, that you would tend to not be as prone to start a business. And if you had been around people who had started businesses and your family and friends, then you would be more likely to start a business. And that makes sense, right?
3: Yeah, yeah.
4: Anything we've seen and we know we get comfortable with, we tend to jump in and do. But if we don't see that, then we don't necessarily know or feel comfortable jumping in. It takes more of a risk, like I was saying earlier. So we've tried to do a lot of encouragement of people to start businesses, not necessarily talking them into something that they shouldn't do, but trying to remove obstacles for one, mitigate the risk for two, and try to really find people who have a passion and a heart for what they want to do and a clear vision for what they want to do, but maybe just need some additional support and some connection making, finding the way, connections, social connections, capital, and access to capital. All of these things are important for business owners. And so the training that we do, we start with a 10-week course, and it sort of covers everything from A to Z about how to start a business and what that process could look like. And then we go beyond that. And once people are finished with that class, we help them think about how to start if they haven't started yet. And we really stay with them in the trenches for the next few years so that they can continue coming back to us again and again. And we can be sort of a support structure and advisory board for them as they get moving. And so there are all kinds of pieces of support that we offer in that phase that people could take advantage of. But to answer your question originally, that was just a little background on launch in terms of what we do. This year has been different. You know, the classes we've offered have always been live and in person. And of course that had to change.
3: Yeah.
4: So we moved to this format, Zoom format, and that's pretty different to do that. And it's different because, you know, a lot of the, one important piece of what we've done in those classes or what gets accomplished in those classes is that people really build a sense of community with other entrepreneurs who are on the same journey. And so I was not sure if we were going to be able to get that happening over Zoom, but I was really, really grateful to know and thankful to see it happen. Every time we've offered the class this year, that's continued to happen. So we're still working out some bugs and some kinks with it, but for the most part, it's gone very well. We do a lot of meetings now over Zoom, but we still do some in person, some people who are, you know, who are ready for to mask up and keep socially distant. We have meetings with, and the part of the program where we introduce entrepreneurship to high school students has probably been impacted the most just because schools have been so off this year.
3: Right.
4: So that's been one we've lost a little bit of funding. Had a few grants that didn't come through that we were counting on because of other priorities, and that's understandable. But all in all, we've had a good year, and I'm thankful for what we've been able to accomplish. I think we've been able to accomplish a lot. And actually, one big thing is that we opened up a kitchen incubator. We realized that our largest sector, those 300 and plus businesses, our largest sector is food service. And so for the last few years, we've been talking about that, thinking about that, and wanting to do something to better support those businesses that are focused on food. And we...
3: How many food vendors do you have?
4: We have about 70. They aren't necessarily... Well, they're in different types of food business. You know, some make their own product. Like we have a lady who makes chai tea. And she wholesales that mostly. She does some retail, some wholesale, but then we also have, people who are caterers and, you know, have developed successful catering businesses and done real well until this year. And so now most caterers are trying to figure out what to do next. But anyway, we looked at in 2019, we looked at six other cities to see what they were doing with food incubators, and learned a lot from that experience. We got a lot of good advice from people who had started programs. Some of them, you know, there was one that had spent about $12 million building out this kitchen incubator there. And so we came back, developed our own vision, and we found a space that was kind of the perfect space. It was a former culinary school, and it had been closed. The equipment was still in the building. And thankfully, the owners of that space made it possible for us to be there and get in there this year. And so we've done a lot with that space. We provided about 40,000 meals out to the community, which was a completely new thing, but we were able to get funding and contract with some of the food entrepreneurs that we were already working with.
3: When you say community, that was the community in need?
4: The community in need, Chattanooga, right.
3: Yeah.
4: Right. Food access, I think this year, you know, there's always issues around food that are there all the time, but this year, boy, it really got exacerbated in a big way. And so we were thankful to be able to be there, be part of that, and help with a lot of others who have been there for a long time providing access to food.
3: Well, I tell you, it's really exciting to see. This is a tough time for everybody going through it. But I think it's going to be the small business development that's going to help this country and our city and state bounce back, and providing resources and support systems and services that will help provide for struggling families and those in need. I think God will honor that. And that's part of what I want to parlay into now. What role has God played in your life that helps you to be sustained and continuing the push and the journey and what you're doing is as challenging as it may be at this time?
4: Well, God has obviously been part of my life, my whole life, and I'm very grateful for that. I've, you know, grown in my faith, I think, quite a lot over the years. And I I think launch has been a big part of my own growth and my own faith. And I feel like God has blessed our work and our efforts because we have not so much because of anything that I or any of our team have done, but I do think we've made ourselves available to serve our community and to serve people who really have struggled in life and who are looking at what they could do to be able to stand on their own feet and move forward and grow. And that they have a desire, you know, a desire to see something happen. A business, you know, in some ways is just a business, but I think I've seen it just be so life-changing for people. There's so much pride and encouragement and, you know, people feel a sense of accomplishment when they start a business and they've done that. Their kids see what their parents have done and it changes dinner table conversations because something different is happening. Something exciting is happening. Something powerful is happening. And so I believe that God is all about that kind of economic justice, as you said, you know, that kind of thing, bringing us back to a place where we can, you know, see everyone in our community succeed and have opportunity to thrive, not just some, but everyone. And so, so I'm very thankful for God's role in my life and God's role in our work. And I do give him credit for all of it because he's done it.
3: That's awesome. As we prepare to close out, I want to give you an opportunity to talk to the listening and viewing audience about two things. Where do you see lunch going in the future? And how can people get involved in helping launch and transform other people's lives as a part of your vision?
4: Well, I think in the future, one of the things this year that we did different was to kind of recognize that we're always, as an organization, we're always looking for ways that we can better support the entrepreneurs that we're working with. And so this kitchen incubator, it's called Kitchen Incubator of Chattanooga. And it is that one thing that for the next, I think, several years is going to be sort of a focus for us. In addition to what we're already doing, the training, working with entrepreneurs and other industries, but specifically trying to hone in and really look at how we can support to a greater degree people in the food sector. And so I think you can look for that. In a way, this is kind of testing something, because if this is successful, we can do this, I think, in other industries, find other ways that we can do the same kind of, you know, taking it to the next level in a particular sector. And so my hope is that this will be successful and that we'll be able to accomplish a lot. I'm not sure I didn't talk too much about everything else we wanted to accomplish with it. I said we provided a lot of meals to the community and contracted with entrepreneurs, but we really want this shared kitchen space and a way for new food entrepreneurs to experiment in a space because so much has changed this year, as you know. So I think all of that is what I see in our future, and we'll continue to stay true to our mission to support entrepreneurs here, particularly to see more Black and Brown business owners and those businesses established. And I think that's particularly important as we look at the next 30 years, where you know, we've got a declining economic outlook for our Black and Brown friends who are out there, and there's a real disparity between household wealth among races, and there's a projection that it'll decline significantly down to zero over the next 30 years for Black households and Brown households. And so I think starting a business is one thing that can help with that. You know, this is a pathway to wealth, and a way that people can get beyond low wage earning and that kind of thing. So all that's sort of what I see in the future. And I think that we'll continue to press in on what we've been doing and build on that. And I just want to say,
3: let me respond to that too, Hal. I'm convinced that you are committed to making sure that Launch and Black and Brown people, from a business perspective, be in a position to elevate. And it's good to have a champion in the city of Chattanooga, Tennessee, that is wake up and go to bed thinking about how to move that forward. So I want to just pause to say thank you for having that kind of vision and that kind of passion and commitment to helping it happen. And I'm definitely going to be coming along beside you, helping things to move forward as well.
4: Thank you. Okay. Thank you. I'm excited about that. And I believe that we have to put some effort there. A lot of us have to put a lot of effort there. And that's our part for our part. I think how we're going to, the role that we'll play, but I am, hopeful that we can turn that tide. I just want to say too, Coach, that how thankful I am for you. I mean, I, you know, as you were asking about, you know, my journey around race and my own relationship with God and all of that, I do acknowledge that I stand on the shoulders of a lot of people. You're one of them. And you've taught me a lot about race, about economics, and our time together and through our relationship. And I have a lot of other people who have taught me as well. And I would not have the understanding, I think, that I have, and be committed, I think, to a lifetime of trying to learn about race and the differences and trying to heal some of that in whatever way, you know, I can and we can, if it weren't for friends like you. So I'm thankful for that.
3: Thank you, Hal. Tell us what we can do to be more supportive and what are the needs of Launch.
4: We're
3: going to close out with that.
4: Okay.
3: I want you to make your the listening audience and the viewing audience aware of how a role that they could play in changing someone's life through Launch.
4: Well, the one thing that the Zoom classes have done is open up
3: through Launch.
4: A whole nother world, because, you know, even though we're

0: mentor and coach and provide that service with us. We're always looking for folks that are able to do that. And that could happen via Zoom too. So it wouldn't necessarily have to be someone who's in Chattanooga, but those are practical ways that people can help. We also want people to patronize the businesses that we support. We've got a good list of those on our website. Launchcha.org is our website. And you can go there and find the category that says buy local, buy launch. And that is, that's a good list of businesses that you could support. Just do business with them. And the other thing I'd say is just come to some of our events, whether you come via Zoom or to a live event. We have graduations every time a class finishes, and that's a powerful way to encourage people as they're finishing up. With the high school students, we do a pitch competition, and those are always a lot of fun to be part of, but it's encouraging just to have a crowd and an audience, you know, to be there. And so those are great things. And then of course, financially, we are, I realize now after 10 years, we always have a need for funding. And so it's just part of the routine of the nonprofit, right?
1: Yeah. You
0: know, well, but it always is there every year. You know, you go to bed every night, hoping and praying that your funding is going to come through and you'll have enough to do what you need to do. If we had more, we could do more. I would love it if we had more financial resources, but we've also been blessed. We've been blessed, but you know, people could make a financial donation if they want to do that. We've got a lot of creative ways for people to do that. You can do that through our website also, launchcha.org.
1: Hal Bowling. Thank you, my friend. You're one of the heroes here in the city of Chattanooga, and you're making an impact and a difference. And you have blessed my life, and I'm better for having knowing you and hanging out with you and doing business and collaborating with your vision.
0: Thank you, Lerone.
1: So, thank you very much. Hey, this is Lerone Coach Jennings, and you're in the huddle. And we've had a special time with Hal Bowling. He is the CEO of Launch, creating businesses and mentoring entrepreneurs in the city of Chattanooga and doing an excellent job. Over 300 businesses we've helped start in the last 10 years. Hey, check their website out. Get involved and help make a difference. Thank you so much for being with us. Your own Coach Jennings once again, and you've been in the huddle. God bless you.

0: Hello, everyone. Welcome to In the Huddle. This is Lerone Coach Jennings, and we have a very outstanding special guest with us today, the Honorable Reverend Dr. Anthony Ray. He is the CEO of HBCU Nation and quite a few other things that he's working on that he'll have opportunities to tell us about and how that his ministry and organization is impacting the world. So, hey, brother, how you doing?
1: Hey, Coach, I'm great. Glad to be here in the huddle with you. I appreciate that, my good friend. And so excited that we're collaborating together on this and seeing what God is doing with in the huddle and how he's using you, man, to make a difference, man. I'm just so excited, Coach. I guess folks probably always say he's always talking about in the huddle. But I just the whole concept and how God is using that in such an incredible way. And so, again, congratulations on a great launch. And thank you for taking our invite to come and bring in the huddle on HBCU iRadio and HBCU Smart TV. We appreciate that, Coach.
0: Yeah, well, that's what I was going to say. You provided the platform for in the huddle. I had it in my spirit, in my head, in my heart, and knew what I wanted to do. But God used you to create this platform and give someone like me an opportunity to launch it. So what a great vehicle and what a great instrument you are being used by the Lord to help folks like me and others.

0: others that's a part of In the Huddle, and you got others that you're helping too. So thank you so much. Tell our listening audience about this platform, HBCU Nation, that God has birthed through you and given you a vision to help create as the CEO of this organization.
1: Yeah.
0: Go ahead.
1: Absolutely. Real quickly, a lot of folks don't realize, though, you hear the word HBCU Nation, HBCUs and all that, and certainly HBCUs, man, golly, what can we say, man? They've been around since Reconstruction after the Civil War.
0: Yeah.
1: And we thank God, and you are a HBCU graduate, Fisk University, right there in Nashville, one of the first HBCUs that was founded, and primarily to, again, help provide education for men and women who had been in slavery for a long time, but now set free.
0: Yeah.
1: So now you got to educate these folk and help them and get them in the way so they can contribute and help America do the great things that and the great nation that she's going to become. But we're so humbled and honored that God dropped that in our spirit. He dropped the HBCU Nation in my spirit back in 1986.
0: Okay. Is that right? 86.
1: And you 86, man.
0: You carried her that long. Yeah. And when did you give birth to her?
1: I was pregnant for a while now. You know what I'm saying?
0: Yeah, you carried her a long time. When did you give birth to her?
1: Yeah, well, right there in Cincinnati, Ohio, actually. I got saved. I gave my life to the Lord in May of 1986. And in the fall of 86, that same year, the Lord began to speak to me that he was going to put me in the pipeline. And I got saved in 86, got called to preach, you know, to all the saints. A lot of things happening really quick. And so I was talking to folk this and that. And so just calling me a preacher, about the church ministry thing. I said, hey, listen, God has called me to pastor a Morehouse. God has, you know, called me to pastor a Howard. You know what I'm saying? What are you talking about?
0: Really?
1: And so I was trying to break it down to folk. You know how it is. You've been to folk. I'm part of our culture and all of that. People get excited about you and all of that. And say, hey, listen, you know, praise God. Yeah, I'm here 11 o'clock every Sunday and all of that. And obviously I'm called to minister and everything else and even to pastor. But I said, God got me in a pipeline so I can get the continue on with my education and get the academic credentials so that I can one day be the president or chancellor of an HBCU. And yeah. So I said, when I got out, so once I came out of seminary, you know, I was set to take a PhD in philanthropy and leadership. And so that was all set up and done. And then I got a Macedonian call to come help us from some folk down in Chattanooga, Tennessee.
0: Is that how you got to Chattanooga?
1: They said, hey, come help us. Come on, we need somebody to come in here and help us set up a... Okay, I said, now mind you, now I'm supposed to be going over here to take my PhD in philanthropy and leadership and get in the pipeline. So that someday I may be given consideration to lead one of our nation's HBCUs. They said, okay, that'll be all right. That won't be no problem. No problem. And so, but really, and I, it's a gentleman named the Reverend Dr. William Gray. I don't know if you know him, because Dr. William Gray, he was a Baptist preacher out of Philadelphia. He's pastoring a church in Philadelphia. He also served in Congress while he was pastoring and was the president of UNCF.
0: Is that right?
1: Yeah, he was doing all that stuff at the same time. So he was like my model. He's like the example. He was like, wow, I want to be like that guy. And so, but time went on, and here we are now. We in 2012, speed time up, is when my wife and I began to step forward, and the Lord blessed us to found HBCU Nation. And then the HBCU Nation, you know, it's all about advocating on behalf of a nation, HBCUs, and you got to have a platform. And so he gave us a radio show on Saturday mornings on WRVS-FM 100.9 down in Elizabeth City, North Carolina. And that three-hour radio show on Saturdays, we started that in September of 2012. And by January 2013, it had become nationally syndicated when SiriusXM 142 picked it up. And so we went, so within 3 or 4 months, much like what's happening with you and in the huddle, things moving so quickly. We looked up, now we're on satellite radio. But that was the Monday morning drive for 2 hours, and then Wednesday at midday, and Friday the drive home, and reaching millions of people, just advocating on behalf of the nation's HBCUs, with policymakers and presidents and, you know, alumni and others. And so we're just out here, man, a voice crying in the wilderness about how important it is to strengthen the nation's HBCUs. Hey, Coach, check this out. Did you realize that HBCUs collectively have a $15 billion economic impact on our nation and the local communities that they serve? $15 billion annually, and have created about 135,000 jobs. Yeah. A lot of folks don't see about the economic impact, but
0: it's doing a great powerful work. Piece.
1: It's powerful, man. Piece.
0: Let me ask you this. What are some of the top three focuses or areas of focus or initiatives that you want to come out of HBCU Nation? What's driving your passion, the things that you want to get done? Say 3 to 5 things, if you could just narrow it down,
1: sure. So
0: people could get some idea
1: absolutely.
0: Of where you're going.
1: I appreciate that question. Number one, the big thing was that we wanted to come along and to add our voice to those who are already advocating on behalf of HBCUs. For example, the Thurgood Marshall College Fund, our good friends over there, Dr. Harry Wims, and the founder, Dr. Joyce, great job. She went to Thurgood Marshall while he was alive and said, hey, listen, I went to a public HBCU. Now, UNCF covers the private schools. We got to raise money for these public schools, too. And so then you had the UNCF out there doing a great job at the private school. So the HBCU Nation, what we're all about doing, number one, we wanted to provide a platform for UNCF and Thurgood Marshall College Fund and others to have to come on to make sure that we are taking our message to the nation. You see, collectively, you know, we are 107 strong, but when we speak with one voice on a platform, we all collaborate together. That's even more powerful. So we leverage the power and the brand of the HBCUs in a way that helps us to be able to share with our policymakers. You know, they're the ones that write legislation. They control the purse strings. And so, again, not only do we want to advocate on behalf of making folk aware that we're here and America is strong because of HBCUs, but secondly, we got to make sure that we are engaged with our folk in Washington, D.C. That have the power to create policy and enact legislation that goes towards helping us to preserve our schools and give them the financial support that they need. And thirdly, the big thing we want to make sure that we're doing here, what our niche is, we're about creating that pipeline. We focus on the kids kindergarten up through to grade 12, let them know that there are options. So we're going to reach out to kids all across America that typically are overlooked and don't get a shot and say, yeah. Hey, you're smart. You can do it. We can work this out. And so that's what I'm having. Now, you and I, you know, we hadn't had a chance to talk about what God is doing with you. You got some things that are happening with you that's coming up because of COVID-19. And so, and the virtual learning and instruction, all of that. So HBCU Nation, we're involved with that piece now. Things have shifted. And so the fourth thing is that we're making sure that we're doing all that we can to help to, again, reach kids across the nation who are the children of these essential workers who have to go to school. And even though virtual training is available, mama still got to go to work. But who's home watching Johnny to help him get his work done while he's doing his online training? So we're going to also be in that space. And so we're just excited about what God is doing, particularly with the opportunity to create this pipeline and to get things in there. Because if America is going to ever reclaim her position as the number one producer of college graduates in the world, HBCUs play a critical part of that, in that now, because of demographics, African-American and kids of color are more than 50% of the kids that are attending schools. And so We got to be there and meet that need. And that's why, you know, we're out here doing what we do.
0: Now, you got a project that you're working on that I read about that I'm really excited about. It. I've talked to several of my ministerial friends and colleagues across the country. And I went back and I thought about